0: $250,000. That is the hammer price on that 1937 BMW. A 1932 Duesenberg Model J, one of at least two of these that we have here at Meek and Monterey.
1: Yeah, this is an original long wheelbase chassis. As you take a look at the 420 cube, 265 horsepower inline eight-cylinder engine. Boy, that looks like the pipe organ in the Sistine Chapel, doesn't it? Wow. Yeah, the engineering in the Duesenberg, we talk about it all the time. The Duesenberg brothers, by trade, were engineers. Fred and Augie, that was really something that they were very proud of and very successful at. And, of course, the bodies and the superstructure of the cars came from coach builders. And the Model J, that was the top-of-the-line Duesenberg with so many different interpretations because of all the different coach builders that were involved in completing the cars.
0: $750 is the bid, and the reserve is off. So we have a new top seller for today, at least for a few minutes.
1: Yeah, right.
0: A 1936 Mercedes-Benz 500K Roadster on the auction block now. What a spectacular automobile this is. One from this era that we very, very rarely see.
1: Well, when you talk about mid-1930s Mercedes-Benzes, the 540K comes to mind, the 500K comes to mind. These were cars that really redefined the whole definition of what a high-end German automobile should be. There was just nothing much coming from Germany that could compete with these. A 160 horsepower inline eight-cylinder engine. This has got right-hand drive. That is a supercharged engine, by the way. Four-speed manual transmission, independent suspension. It's got early servo-assisted hydraulic drum brakes on all four wheels. Very rare.
2: $1,250,000, $1,200,000. 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So $1,150,000.
0: There it is. The hammer drops. $1.15 million for that Mercedes-Benz 500K, 1936. And hang on to your hats here, everyone. This is a 2014 Mercedes-Benz SLS AMG Black Series car.
1: Yeah, not the GT. We're going to just tweak it up a little bit to the Black Series with 622 horsepower out of the 6.3-liter V8 engine. Wow.
3: $1,650,000.
0: There is the sold sticker in the window.
3: Sold. We bought it for
0: $1.65 million. Buys that Black Series Mercedes-Benz.
1: Good job all around. Well, is anybody tired of the super high-performance Ferraris that we have today?
0: Not me.
1: Oh, keep them coming. Now, this is a six-year-old Ferrari, the 812 Superfast. And what makes this car so special? The 785 horsepower, 6.5 liter V12. That's what makes it special. Oh, I think we're closing in on this one.
0: Oh, there it is.
1: Yeah.
0: Good call, Bill.
1: Yeah.
0: You know, back to that matte finish paint, I'm okay with it. It's not traditional Ferrari, and I think that's what kind of sort of makes it attractive. But when you get behind the wheel, man, it doesn't matter what the paint is. Big money on the block. Bill Stevens, 2006 Ford GT, all four options and pretty low mileage, too.
1: 479 miles on the odometer. It's got the stripes, lightweight wheels, painted brake calipers, and the Macintosh stereo. And we're at $700,000. And I'm gonna go out on a limb. I'm going to say if we can just tweak it up a little, we're going to sell it.
0: Yep. $750,000 now.
1: Sure. Hey, I want to get it to George. Hey, Rella just bought a $100,000 Ford GT, man. Let's go look at it.
0: Oh, my. $800,000. Moving on to 2009 Ferrari 430 Scuderia Spider 16M.
1: One of 499 that were built. 4.3 liter, 503 horsepower V8 engine with that super fast automatic transmission, a six-speed, and that will give you gear changes like in 5 milliseconds. It's like, boom.
0: And the reserve is off now. All right, mark it up. 910 for that 2009 Ferrari. 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
1: I know what you're thinking. Stephen A., why are you so calm? I found Sports Nirvana, y'all, and you can too. Just follow the sound of my voice. College football playoff. Monday Night Football. And now, with NFL Network. All of it in the ESPN app. Did you find it? Good. Welcome home.
2: Everyone's obsessed with Chad Powers, even I am.
3: Why are you helping me?
4: Just doing my part to avoid the worst scandal in sports history.
3: What's the worst that can happen?
5: He finds out you're Russ Holiday and actually murders you.
3: I might be in over my head.

0: Welcome back to Mecum Full Throttle from Monterey, California. And now a 2011 Ferrari 458 Italia that's had some work done to it.
1: Yeah, Rudd was explaining the Liberty Walk molded wide body, which enhances the appearance.
2: Such a cool Japanese body kit that comes from Japan. The designers there, they're really going for how do we kind of rethink and make a big impression with the car that people already love. And you see the high-cut front fenders and kind of everything that goes on. But it's that duckbill on the back for me, that spoiler, that really puts it over the top.
3: Going to take the reserve off, 275. Tell you what, still got a few internet bidders, $280,000 since he did that race. He's been the full amount. We're going to search for more. 275 is bid.
0: 275 is the bid.
3: 275.
2: And the reserve's off.
0: It is. And you know, here's the thing. As legendary a car as that 458 Italia is, you do this much work to it, and you're still getting this kind of money. You know what I mean?
2: Yeah. That's such a fun driving car, too.
0: There you go. Right in the front row. Okay, next on the block. It's a Hertz car. It's a 66 GT350H, kind of the color combination that we sort of expect with these cars.
1: And it's the one most people, I think, prefer as well, the black or the gold.
0: Right.
1: 289, 306 horsepower is what they all had. And this one with an automatic in 1966. The Shelby Mustang coming out of Shelby could be had with an automatic like that one. In 65, they're all four speeds.
4: Beautiful. So 285 is the bid. You want 290?
1: Look at that. 300 grand.
0: Yeah, 285. And still interest in the bid. In the house, on the phone.
4: You're out.
5: I mean, that's a huge number for a four-speed car. For an automatic car to be breaking the 300 barrier,
1: yes,
5: goes to the quality of the restoration.
1: That's exactly right.
0: That is super cool. And right now on the block, we have a 2019 edition of a McLaren. This is a 720S, and we're already at $250,000 here.
1: Can that car be 7 years old?
0: Yes.
1: 4-liter. V8, everybody ready? Stage 3, 1,200 horsepower. That automatic transmission, the dual-clutch transmission, carbon fiber wide body. This has got that wide body extra body kit on it that just gives it so much more of a wind-cheating design. And look at that wheel treatment in the back. Craziest-looking wheel treatment I've ever seen on a European exotic.
0: And all those things you've mentioned add up to one of one. This is a creative, bespoke build, and that gives you an idea of the exclusivity beyond just your typical McLaren 720S.
3: Reserve is off.
0: And there it is.
3: 310.
0: Excellent.
3: $320,000 for it. 310.
0: 310 is the bid.
6: It's so wonderful that we were just talking about carbon fiber. You were talking about the McLaren MP project.
7: Thanks, guys.
6: And then we saw that. Remember when John Barnard introduced carbon fiber to Formula One, and the rest of the world said, "You're crazy. That's never going to work."
1: Yeah. What a visionary.
6: Yeah.
0: All right, another one of the 35 Ferraris, and these are one of my faves. 458 Speciale from 2015. Hold me back. Steve Matchett down there with the car. What do you see down there, partner?
6: Just exquisite styling. Have a look as we pan the camera across the car. The aero treatment across the flanks of the car. Everything is just so beautifully laid out. Most especially when we get to the rear deck and we start to see air scoops here around the rear going inside to the engine bay. More air scoops at the back and then venting that air out at the back. Beautiful louvers on the inside of where that naturally aspirated V8 sits. The last of the naturally aspirated V8s. It's a work of art in there. It looks like watchwork.
5: And there goes the Will Sell. Reserve is off.
0: And add a fourth car to the seven-figure club. so far this weekend, and there will be more, no doubt about that.
6: It's still remarkable to me, after all these years, I've been around cars for 50 plus years, when you just see something, you think, wow, like every single detail they've got right on it, right?
1: And oh wow.
6: Yeah, and oh wow, yeah.
0: Okay, there it is. $1.1 million. The handshake and the hammer sealed the deal. Next, we have a car that should ring a bell for you, a bell or two. 1989 Ferrari Testarossa in all white. Look at this.
2: What a beautiful car. Anytime I see Steve Matchett really get into details and stare at one of these things, I get so excited. Steve, tell me what makes this car so special to you.
6: It's all about what's happening back here. If anyone's ever wondered why the Testarossa and the 512 Berlinetta Boxer are so wide at the rear, that's your answer right there. Because this is a flat 12. Here's the cylinder head on the right-hand side, cylinder head on the left-hand side. So it's not a V engine, it's a flat engine, boxer engine, if you like. But that's because the cylinders are opposed 180 degrees. It has to be that wide to get it in. The advantage, though, is you can get the thing to sit lower in the chassis and get in the car as low to the ground, the weight low to the ground. That's gonna aid its nimble handling on track or on the road.
7: Get this thing.
0: Well, look at this. $475,000 and Matt Morvec hammers that car.
1: Do you remember when these were trading for about a third of that?
0: Yes. Again, Ferrari has just caught fire in the last several years, and this year in particular, and we're looking at a 550 Maranello here from 1998 and a $450,000 bid.
2: What a beautiful car. The silhouette obviously jumps out, Steve, but what made this car so special to Ferrari?
6: What made it special is because the power plant is in the front of the car. That's the first time that happened since they retired the Daytona back in, what, 1973, 74?
1: Yeah, 73.
6: Yeah. And then president of Ferrari, Luca di Montezemolo, said, whatever happened to that front-engine car that everybody loved? Oh, well, we retired it. Well, here's an idea. Let's unretire it. And this is the result of that unretirement. The 550 Maranello, the front-engine sports car from Ferrari, was reborn.
1: I just saw.
8: There you go. Thank you, guys. Appreciate it.
0: You could mark that down in your soul column. $475,000 for that 550 Maranello. Time for a Ferrari F8 Tributo now from 2022. And oh, this is astonishing. Begin the bid at $400,000.
1: Wow. What high-end, high-zoot Ferrari have we not seen so far at this auction? Grigio Scuro is the name of that color. The interior is Arancia. Ooh, I suddenly have a craving for an Orange Julius.
0: Oh, wow.
1: Mm-hmm.
0: Okay.
1: Odometer is just over 3,000 miles, 711 horsepower, twin turbo 3.9 with a 7-speed dual clutch. You saw the inside. Those are Daytona racing seats, by the way. Carbon fiber, of course.
3: 170,000. So, 560,000.
0: We are on now an SLS AMG GT Final Edition from 2015. And, again, just a monumental car.
1: Oh, all the way. Yep. This is the 583 horsepower, the M159 trim. These were fast. They could stop. They could corner. Just a world-class sports car all the way. 676 miles showing on the odometer. The final edition, meaning this is it. This is the last of the SLS AMG GTs.
5: Boy. Bill, to what extent do you think the Black Series prices are helping these SLS prices come up?
1: High tide raises all boats, and once again, this is a final edition car. So this will always be, you know, a very important car in that whole line of this trim level.
0: Here is a 360 Spider from Ferrari, 2003.
1: Hey, Stephen, you know, I mentioned something earlier about how Ferrari, almost with almost every model, they break a new barrier, they have a breakthrough. This is the first Ferrari convertible with an aluminum chassis. So once again, you see that they're moving the bar up and up with each new model.
6: Every single new model. I just want to highlight this little plaque on the inside of the car. Again, something we talk about all the while. Ferrari won the constructors.

0: World Championship in 2000. What they want it on the car. Every time they win a World Championship, they will celebrate it in some way.
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0: I know what you're thinking. Stephen A., why are you so calm? I found Sports Nirvana, y'all, and you can too. Just follow the sound of my voice. College football playoff. Monday Night Football. 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All of it in the ESPN app. Did you find it? Good. Welcome home.
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3: 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Look at this. At Mercedes-Benz 280 SE, Bill Stevens from 1971.
4: 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And the restoration, you don't need me to tell you how...

0: $1,000. Wow. We'll reset a little bit. And also from the Milton Verrett collection, 2025 Brabus Porsche Turbo S. That's what we're looking at right now. Rutledge, you're right there with it.
1: Guys, we're about to see the tale of two very different build styles with one goal, to upgrade a car and bring a lot of power to it. This is the Turbo S 900 Rocket R. Beautiful silver, lots of carbon fiber inside. Beautiful. They use navy in there as well with the gray. But this car just, this is a screamer. You can imagine, Bill, taking this car on the Autobahn, the kind of fun you could have.
2: This will be a last call.
0: 900, the reserve is off.
2: Exactly. 925, pound negative 25 on. So, 900 pounds on. So, 900 pounds
0: on.
2: Trevor offering lot.
0: All right. Mark that one down. 900,000 buys that Turbo S900 Rocket R. Well, here is another car from the Milton Verrett collection. 2025 Turbo S900R. This is a masterpiece cabriolet. This one and others were on display in Indianapolis, and this has got a unique look, to say the least.
3: To say the very least. What do you think, Rod?
1: As it's just, it's truly a work of art. When you see this deep, bright red metallic with the white interior, with the red stitching, all the carbon fiber bits, then we take a step back, you look at those center lock white wheels with the white calipers. I mean, this car to me screams Miami. It screams loud and proud, but still, you've got that Brabus build quality that we know of, that same Rocket 900R vibes with 900 plus horsepower out of this. I mean, again, what's so amazing is, how do you rethink a car multiple times for very different reasons? And when Milton flew to Germany and saw this car being built, he said, nope, I got to have it. This is the one. It's just incredible to see these cars in person like this.
3: Well, this one might win the eyeball award between the color scheme, the palette, the red and the white, the interior, and that powertrain you cannot get away from. 3.8 liter twin turbo flat six, all of these Milton cars with these twin turbos. And you know, those twin turbos, you may not know this, but they're like whooping cranes and Hostess cupcakes. They mate for life.
0: Well, how about that? Back-to-back cars selling for $900,000. And the second of the two Aston Martin Valhallas now from the Milton Verrett collection. We had one yesterday, and here is the second of the two.
3: Driven 270 miles, that's it. 4 liter, 1,064 horsepower, twin turbocharged V8 with dual electric motors. And it's got that 8-speed dual clutch automatic.
1: This has a 217 mile an hour top speed, Chris. And when you see the car, whether it's in white or the one we saw in yellow, both from Milton's collection, it's just exquisite cars.
4: It was exciting enough to go down there to Austin and preview this car. It's really exciting to see it up here on the block under the Mecham lights.
0: 1.375 million just bought that Aston Martin Valhalla. Bill,
3: yo,
0: take me through these details on a very early 289 Shelby Cobra here.
3: The car that launched Carroll Shelby's journey into sports car history. And this 289, 1963 Shelby Cobra, really is where it began. There you see the 289 cubic inch V8 with a brace of Weber 48 IDA downdraft carburetors. They've converted the Wurman gear steering again on the first 289 260 cubic inch Cobras that were built. They had the kind of old-fashioned Wurman gear. This one has been converted to rack and pinion, which the later cars came with. And it is going to sell.
0: 975 right now. There it is. It's going to sell indeed. 975. And let's move forward as we await the arrival of this 550 Barchetta from 2001.
3: Back in 2001, if you had 485 horsepower out of your V12, you were a player at 5.5 liters. And this is a rare gated six.

0: speed manual transaxle in this one with a limited slip.
1: 1,175.
2: Yes, sir. That's 175.
1: 150.
2: Thank you. 175. Sold.
3: 1,150,000. Sold. $1 million car with that entry and that Ferrari. 1974 Porsche 911 is up next.
0: Professional build completed by the boys up at Vintage Sports Car Restoration up in Medford, Oregon, a very well-known shop for people having their vintage race cars and street cars restored. Bodywork's been modified, little central fuel filler, custom aluminum flared arches. Let's not overlook that engine. That is a 3.8 liter flat six, and it's got a 5-speed manual transmission. That motor, oh yeah, it's got resonance intake plenums. You may have seen them there mounted on top of the engine. Stainless steel exhaust headers, limited slip differential. Yeah, this car looks just as formidable as it can go.
4: Man, these guys just knocked it out of the park with this build. Very cool.
0: Yep. All the way, appearance and performance.
3: And move to a 2013 Ferrari 458 Spider.
0: Back to the little 458 from 2013 with a 4.5 liter, 570 horse, V8, naturally aspirated, of course. Formula One automatic transmission with paddle shifters. And some high tech in this. The adaptive suspension in there. Electronic stability control. Sport diamond finish alloy wheels that talk to that Rosso Corsa paint.
3: $610,000 now bid on this 458 Spider.
1: $610,000, Jared.
3: $610,000 is bid and sold. And it's time to roll out a 95 911 Speedster by Gunther Works.
4: Yeah, you've seen horse races where one horse gets way out to a big lead in a race. Well, that's Singer. Okay, then in a quick second place, maybe, you know, here comes Gambala. But then from way back in the pack and taking the lead is Gunther Works. I mean, in the past 3 or 4 years, they have stepped up their game so enormously. They're so instantly recognizable right now and desirable.
3: The Rich Strike of Porsche tuners, remember?
4: Correct. Yep.
5: And a very different methodology than we saw with Singer. Gunther Works says, let's be the biggest, the loudest. And this car is such a great representation of that build.
3: Reserve is off, and the hammer drops at $1.1 million. We need to move on now to a 92 911 Targa by Singer.
0: Oh, let's have the team of Wood and Jacobs get after this Singer, because you guys, you are very familiar with this setup.
5: Oh, I love this car so much. This has the, I believe this is the 3.8 by Ed Pink. It's got big cams in there, right? And this car, 5-speed. The champagne nickel accents on the wheels, Chris, to me is probably my favorite thing. It really puts us all together. That black with the canvas roof on the Targa top. This one's exquisite.
4: Yeah, Singer stayed true to their statement that they were going to limit the classic production number, and so you can't get these new from Singer no more. If you went to them and said, I want one of these, they said, sorry, we're closed up. So you have to buy it on the secondary market.
3: One of the cars, again, that we really want to showcase here on the block as it enjoys its time to shine, 1963 Ferrari 250 GTL, the Berlinetta Lusso.
0: This was such a great time period for Ferrari with these cars here, and then we saw the 330 series come along, and during that time period, these cars were so desirable, exclusively constructed, never really mass-produced, and Steve, I know that you never get tired of looking at Ferraris like this one.
6: It has everything going for it.
0: Oh, yeah.
6: Pininfarina style, it's got the 3-liter Colombo engine.
0: Colombo engine, yes, absolutely. The original 4-speed manual gearbox as well.
3: Well, I think it's time that we can catch our breath. $1.5 million for that Ferrari. We need to take a break. More to come from Monterey after the timeout.
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10: Welcome back to Meekum Full Throttle from Monterey, California. Right now, let's get you back to the auction block.
11: Well, Bill, this is another one right in your wheelhouse, brother. A 66-427 Cobra. No replica here.
12: No, and so much to talk about on this car. Let's unpack it here. It's got a 427 in it. It's got the dual quad 427. Remember back in 1965 when the 427 Cobra debuted, there were 428s that were thrown in there besides the 427s. This is an original 427 center oiler in it with dual four-barrel carburetors, which came from Shelby. You get a good look at them there. It's got the original top loader four-speed transmission and the original rear end.
11: Person on the other end of the telephone there, the upper left-hand corner, is the reserve off?
13: $1,000,008.
11: We are close. Yes, indeed.
13: $1,000,009.
11: There it is. The reserve is off.
13: $1,900,000. I have $1,800,000 bid. Anybody else? $1,900,000, and it is sold. $1,800,000. Kyle on the telephone. So,
11: and this 2011 599 GTO knocking on the door of $3 million here, Bill.
12: GTO, the heart and soul of Ferrari performance, embodied in those three letters. This one, 6 liter, 661 horsepower V12. And by the way, back in 2011, if you called Ferrari and said, "Hey, I'd like that blue NART, NART, North American Racing Team," very familiar to Ferrari people. Yeah, if you wanted that color on your car, they'd say, "Okay, $8,712. That's just for the paint."
11: The reserve is off at $3 million.
14: Well, we were discussing earlier on of the power of the name, the Tour de France, and the lure of that.
11: Yes.
14: There is nothing bigger than GTO in Ferrari law. That's it.
12: Yes, sir.
11: Following it up, we get to zoom in and give you a close-up look at this 2023 812 Competizione.
12: Oh, boy. Oh, Steve Matchett, help me, save me. Throw me a life preserver. Help, I'm drowning.
14: I don't know where to start on the aero details, but I want to point this out. Let's just have a look at one thing. These little elements here are designed to shed the turbulent air. Shed it away to keep the air attachment in its purest form as it rolls down towards the rear wing. Again, always look what's behind aero trim to see why they're doing it. So we have perfect air treatment at the rear of the car to help help with that downforce to push it down. Bill, every single point of this car in terms of aero, it is just beyond phenomenal.
12: This may be my favorite Ferrari of all the ones we've seen come through.
11: Really?
12: Yeah.
11: Okay.
12: And I think even the color has something to do with it.
14: It's that beautiful Azzurro de Plata we were talking about yesterday with Shannon. That lucky blue.
12: Yeah.
14: Well, it's lucky for some new owner. Look at that.
11: Oh, there they are, indeed.
14: Oh, wow.
11: Paul Guck, our bitter assistant there on the scene, helping out. And the guys back there in the seats are ecstatic. And now it is time for this legendary J model Duesenberg. They call it a doozy for a reason. This is that disappearing top convertible coupe that we've been waiting to see for quite a while here, Bill.
12: Oh, you could write book after book after book about these Model J's. The most expensive, powerful, and desirable Duesenbergs, the Model J. Yeah, Eret Laubencourt of Court Automobiles, he bought Duesenberg from Frederick and Augie Duesenberg, and the first thing that he did, I believe, Augie stayed on board, and he said, I want you to build the most exclusive and expensive and powerful automobile on wheels, and it was called the Model J. You're looking at it.
11: There's another one. Add this one to the list. 3.1 million. The reserve is off on the Duesenberg.
15: 3,200,000 pounds of dollars. Honda it out. Anybody else? 3,200,000. Ryan, you want it? Nick, you want it? 3,200,000. Last call. 3,200,000. So 3,100,000.
11: Drop the hammer on the Duesenberg.
16: Thank you.
11: 3.1 million. We've got to get to the block right now for this 2014 McLaren P1 HDK. The bid at $2.9 million, the first of the Milton Verrett cars today.
12: Oh, and Rutledge is girding his loins, getting ready to talk about this car.
17: Guys, it's truly exquisite. We've just hit $3 million. Steve, you know the legacy of McLaren and the cars that they've made. The F1, of course, just being up there on the mantle. But this car, the P1, with the HDK kit, Lanzante's workover, 1,058 horsepower. It's a work of art. It's truly amazing. What do you think?
14: It is absolutely a work of art in terms of aero treatments around the car. You cannot, when you get to this level of automotive engineering, right, it can't be just horsepower and no downforce. That doesn't work any longer. But McLaren, the pursuit of excellence, I mean, they are pursuing excellence with this car. It's got to be near perfect.
11: It is pretty spectacular, I'll give you that. One of the reasons why the P1 is in that small group of McLarens known as the Ultimate Series.
18: Yeah, when we were doing the preview for this car, we talked a lot about perhaps this P1 HDK would take the mantle from the F1 as McLaren's ultimate pinnacle car. Pretty good price there.
11: Never know.
18: Not
11: yes.
18: In F1 territory, but
12: hey, wow.
18: Nice indeed.
12: The McLaren F1 really is what touched off the whole generation of hypercars.
11: Okay, next we have a 2005 Carrera GT, also from the Milton Verrett collection. Oh my, already in excess of $3 million. Not a surprise, though.
12: Not at all. Of course, we know all about that Porsche Carrera GT, the 603 horsepower V10. Naturally aspirated and just a wunderkind of technological excellence. Odometer reads about 3,400 miles. It's what we call investment grade all the way.
11: There you have it. $3.25 million for the Porsche Carrera GT. We'll move on to this 2017 F12 TDF.
12: Oh, boy, it's all about the color. You ready? The Giallo Triplo Strato Yellow. I almost dropped into my Jackie Gleason there.
19: Oh, the Triplo Strato.
12: Oh, but what, you know what? I think of all the TDFs we've seen, this one might be number one in my book.
17: They've been so different, Bill, each one that we've seen today. And it does make you wonder, do certain colors have a bigger connection to a potential buyer? Is that why we're seeing some of the values that we are with these? But again, it's just such an interesting car. The heritage so unique to a race that we all think of as the bicycle race, but really it's a nod to the car race.
12: Yeah.
17: So it's just all these different layers of kind of collectability, I guess, Chris, that makes these cars so unique to each one.
11: That is it. 3.325, enough to lift that reserve.
15: So
11: we have a new leader in the clubhouse, a new number one car at 3.325 million for that Ferrari, and we move to a 2004 Gambala Mirage GT next. Wow.
12: Yeah, Gambala, once again, as Chris has pointed out, and Rutledge as well, another one of those aftermarket, you know, restoration slash modification shops that are legendary with the kind of work that they turn out. This one with a 670 horsepower V10. And this is, of course, based on the Porsche Carrera GT.
16: Reserves off.
20: Reserves off.
16: Hey!
11: Boom.
16: Hey!
11: There it is. 3.5 and the reserves off.
12: Well, I'll tell you, I mentioned the word bespoke. This is chassis number 24 of only 25 that are going to be built in the bespoke Mirage GT trim.
18: Well, as many cars as Mel Verrett sold, it looks like he's trying to buy as many. He's in on this one as well.
17: Unbelievable. I was going to ask, do you think this is the same market for this car or someone looking for a regular Carrera GT? And I guess it proves, yes, indeed, it can be.
11: Yeah. Is that Milton? Yes, it is.
12: Did we say that his collection sold for over $10 million?
11: Yeah, we're going to have to subtract some.
12: Oh, he's
11: right?
12: Got some walking around money to work with.
11: All right, 2003 Ferrari Enzo has arrived. Steve Matchett is there to bring it to the block for us.
14: Absolutely beautiful example. Very limited production, the Ferrari Enzo, made by Maranello to honor their founder, Enzo Ferrari. Beautiful condition, beautiful engineering. It isn't hybrid, it's pure. The reserve is off, Scott.
11: Yes, it is.
14: $11 million that fast.
11: It's even hard to say it.
14: Yeah.
11: But you're right, and that is not surprising for this car.
14: No, it is not.
12: 595 miles showing on the odometer.
14: Yeah.
12: It's got the 6-liter, 660 horse V12 with a 6-speed transmission. The second year for the Enzo, debuting in 2002. And you want to talk about a car that rocked the world. You are looking at it.
16: So,
14: there it is.
11: The pictures and the sound tell the story. $11 million. One of the halo cars at this event. A main attraction in all capital letters. This is a 96 Ferrari F50. And if you've been paying attention to the F50 market this year, it is absolutely on fire. At $8 million opening bid here, hang on.
12: I want to hear Steve Matchett with his erudite, articulate monologue tell us about this car again.
14: We know it's a very special car. Of course we do. We very rarely see them break cover, quite frankly. We see a lot more action from the F40s for the F50. We're already at $10 million. That didn't take long to get there, did it?
11: We saw one in Kissimmee sell for about $12 million, a little bit more than that. We saw one in Kissimmee at almost $10 million. So this is market correct.
12: Yeah, it is indeed.
14: I think the great understory of this car is, as we've discussed, unlike the F40, which we saw, this car just vanished as soon as it was released. Then we began to hear the details of it, but it's got a Formula One engine inside it.
11: Yeah. Ladies and gentlemen, the reserve is off.
14: Oh, wow, wow, wow.
11: And JOP has the high bid, I believe.
14: Don't let it get away. If you want this car, do not let it get away.
20: 13.5.
21: Everything you've been working for is for this moment. Everything you've done as a Ferrari enthusiast is to be able to stand right there and bid on this car right now.
11: Well, both have said they're out. The hammer falls at $13.25 million. My goodness. That will do it for this edition of Mecum Full Throttle. I'm Scott Hoke. Thanks so much for watching, and so long from Monterey.
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0: And the Rams reloaded, on. 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
0: New York versus L.A., game on. 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

0: What's good, friends? Welcome into Fantasy Focus Football alongside Field Yates and Mike Clay. Sorry about that, Michael. I yelled really loud in your ear.
1: Every time.
0: My name is Daniel
1: Dopp. I'll never learn. I always turn it up so it's so quiet before the show, and I have to turn the volume up, and then the show starts, and you start screaming in my ear.
0: I'm sorry.
1: Every time.
0: Well, because I talk to you in a normal voice, but then we do the open of the show. I'm excited. I apologize.
2: I'm in a good mood this morning.
0: Surprisingly in a good mood on a Thursday. How are you guys doing today?
2: We're great.
0: On a Friday.
2: It's Friday. We were just looking at the weather. It is beautiful here in Connecticut today.
0: Yes.
2: And we're about to have like 8 straight days of rain. So shout out Mother Nature for absolutely nothing. And we got a fantasy bonanza last night.
0: Yes, sorry for your line. We did. No, it was a tough one, unfortunately. We're going to dive into our week 2 storylines part 2. And a quick shout out to our friends over at Trophy Smack at trophysmack.com. 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
2: Pretty much everybody that has Josh Allen should just start buying the
0: belt. Yes. If you have Josh Allen, it feels like you are set up. He has the Detroit Lions number over 40 fantasy points in back-to-back games against this squad. Honestly, everything that you basically asked for, with the exception of, and I want to say this, DJ Moore doesn't count because he got hurt, so he doesn't count as a disappointment.
2: Yeah.
0: Jameson Williams was the only disappointment. Everyone else that you asked for fantasy points from field, it all came true.
2: It was amazing. So we can just do the very quick stuff that was like obvious and great. Josh Allen,
0: so
2: ridiculous. Even when we told you like, hey, we're very comfortable with the value of quarterback later in drafts. If you took, we kept saying, if you take Josh Allen in the second round, I'm not going to be mad at you, right? Because he's going to finish as quarterback one after 2 weeks. That seems like it is borderline a guarantee. We've got the incorrect box score out there if you're watching on TV right now. But Josh Allen, over 40 fantasy points. James Cook handles 100% of the Bills' carries. He finds the end zone over 100 yards. Dalton Kincaid, I want to get back to in a moment because to me, he's the story.
0: That's the big story here.
2: Amon-Ra St. Brown has 2 catches in the first half.
0: Yeah.
2: He finishes with 36 fantasy points because he had 2 catches for touchdowns in the second half. He was ridiculous.
0: Lions Jahmyr garbage Gibbs, time all the way until the end for Amon-Ra.
2: Jared Goff goes for 325 plus and 4 touchdowns.
0: Yes.
2: We mentioned him as a streaming start this week. Everybody but J-Mo was good. Let's talk about J-Mo and Dalton Kincaid. Let's get the fun part out of the way because I said this to you guys in text last night. Like, I'm not certain that Dalton Kincaid isn't just like the best early season storyline, but maybe the breakout player of fantasy football for this year. That sounds ridiculous to say after 17 total games and just 2 weeks for the Buffalo Bills of the season. But unlike wide receiver, or maybe even quarterback to a degree, running back and tight end, we don't have enough good players that when somebody seems to emerge as a guy that you can start as not just like a weekly starter, but a weekly difference maker is incredibly valuable.
0: Yeah.
2: It was never a talent question with Dalton Kincaid. He went the first round. The guy was a big investment by the Bills. They've told us year after year after year, he's primed for a big role. It's been about health and perhaps utilization in prior years, ironically with the same play caller that he has now in Joe Brady. But through 2 weeks, he looks clearly like the Bills' best pass catcher. And if Josh Allen is going to go full nuclear like he did for the second straight week last night, could Dalton Kincaid quickly creep up into the tier that we were talking about Colston Loveland and Tyler Warren occupying going into this
1: game? He's already there. I mean, I told you guys this before the show. I had a tough decision last night in one of our leagues that we're all in. Tyler Warren versus Dalton Kincaid. And I knew I wanted a piece of this game. I had to have a piece. So it was close. And I went Kincaid. And I'm feeling good about that going forward. I mean, he might be the preferred option over Warren going forward. We'll see. Warren has the Chiefs this week. So that was kind of tough. That kind of led me toward the higher scoring game. But no doubt, I mean, we're going to rank him, what, 5th next week?
2: 5th.
1: Maybe.
0: Easy.
1: Maybe higher.
2: I was thinking 2nd if Brock Bowers.
1: Yeah, I mean, I'm saying worst case. Like, that's definitely where he belongs. And again, we need to stress this. This is not the past Dalton Kincaid where he'd have a big game and then disappear because he was playing 35% of the snaps. He ran 26 routes in this game. That was tied for the team high with Keon Coleman. And Coleman, of course, got a big boost because DJ Moore was out. So this seems to be for real with Dalton Kincaid. He's a featured target. He found the end zone. He could have had 2 touchdowns, the one where Dawson Knox scored.
2: Yeah.
1: Had the defender turned his head the other direction toward Knox, it would have went to Kincaid. Well, they were both wide open. So he is in a great spot for a huge season, and I'm buying in. He is not – and I said this to you when you texted us that and said it seems like the biggest kind of early season mover. I said, He's not a sell. This isn't a guy I'm looking to
0: trade. Yeah, I'm not trying to move him.
1: This looks like a legit top five fantasy tight end going forward. I'm buying it for sure.
2: Okay, so before Daniel brings up J-Mo, I feel like in some ways, like maybe one of the strongest demerits for the likes of James Cook and Dalton Kincaid is I believe that Joe Brady, and I saw this in week one with Ben Johnson, is going to have a little bit of like, we're going to make guys happy. Like Dawson Knox might get 2 or 3 catches a game this season. Mm-hmm. But he designed that little play right there for Dawson Knox to catch a 1-yard touchdown. Team captain Dawson Knox, by the way. Very respected veteran.
0: Yep.
2: That like that might take away at a couple of opportunities from Dalton Kincaid, but not enough to dissuade me from feeling like right now, if Brock Bowers is out, there's a real chance that Dalton Kincaid is tight end 2 in my week 3 ranks. But Daniel, let's talk about Jameson Williams.
0: Jameson Williams has felt disappointing. First week, you love the 9 targets. Actually, you love the amount of volume that he got there. But in this one, unfortunately, J-Mo did not get on track. It was literally everyone but him, it felt like. This is one of the things that we kind of talked about coming into the season was a lot of what we saw from the production of Jameson Williams last year happened after Sam Laporta got hurt. We didn't really see him be the same guy that he was at his peak while Sam Laporta was on the field at the same time. Now, through the first 2 games, Sam Laporta's looks pretty
2: awesome.
0: Good.
2: Looks awesome.
0: Him and Drew Petzing and the way that we talked about, you know, all the tight end stuff that he loves to do, looks great. I think J-Mo feels like the odd man out in this offense that's going to be that guy that's going to have his weeks. I mean, because the thing is, it only takes 3 touches for him to have 19 fantasy points. Mm. The problem is, with the way that it started now, it just feels like he's not the guy. He's the last one on the pecking order when you're talking about Gibbs and Amon-Ra and Laporta, at least when I look at it through the first 2 weeks.
2: All right, so pros and cons here for the investment in Jameson Williams is that, first of all, you probably weren't drafting him as your wide receiver, too.
0: No.
2: In a 10- or 12-team mm-hmm. league, maybe in a 12-team league if you were a little more patient at wide receiver, but he was probably your flex option in most cases.
0: Yep.
2: So you might have a little bit of flexibility to get somebody else into your flex for week 3. But second of all, you signed up for the volatility. And it's possible that J-Mo has 7 clunkers this year, and you've just gotten 2 of the 7 clunkers out in the first 2 weeks of the season. Do you rest on one side or the other?
1: Positive or negative? I think he'll have better days. I was just checking his matchup for this game. I think if you were to make, going into the season, I think if you were to make a short list of like potential breakout corners in the NFL, first rounder from last year, Maxwell Hairston is year 2 starting now. He shadowed J-Mo in this game. So that could be a variable here. We don't know, we don't know what level Hairston's going to play at for sure. It's 2 games, but
2: big fan.
1: That's interesting to me because you think about Amon-Ra, he's moving around the formation. When he was on the perimeter, Benford did shadow him, but he was not. I mean, he was working underneath. Rarely. He was all over the place. And Sam Laporta, I mean, we're not super afraid of the Bills, linebacker situation right now. So, he obviously had a good game as well. And Gibbs obviously had a huge game. So there could be something there. There could be something to that. But I think that the bottom line is J-Mo's had back-to-back 1,000-yard seasons. The offense is still putting up yardage, putting up points. He ran, 40 routes in this game? He ran 2 fewer routes than Amon-Ra in this game. He's still a core part of one of the best scoring offenses in the NFL. I would be patient here.
0: We got a chat question, a YouTube question about Jameson Williams from Amy wants to know, should I drop J-Mo already? I want to put Goff in jail because he's already forgotten about Jameson Williams. Guys, how do you feel? I mean, listen.
2: She says Gibbs should be in jail, too.
0: I disagree with
2: that. He must be playing against Gibbs, Amy.
0: Yeah, maybe that's what it is. Okay. I think with J-Mo, here's the thing. This is one of the tougher games on the Detroit Lions schedule for the entirety of the season. The Detroit has a really soft schedule
2: this year. Favorite for the next 13 weeks?
0: Yes.
2: Or so something close to
0: there. This is not a drop Jameson Williams situation. I understand if you're like, hey, like you were just talking about, I might be making a flex decision between J-Mo and someone else. Maybe I roll with someone else if I like their matchup. But this is a mean tweet on the screen. You should watch the YouTube chat, by the way, if you're not. Yeah, I'm still holding on to Jameson Williams. I think better days are ahead, but we are going to have this is the volatility that you signed up for as a part of deciding to roster Jameson Williams.
2: Are we able to re-bubble up that question from Amy? Put it back up on the screen. Are we able to do that?
0: I bet we can do that.
2: It's hard to tell from this distance. So if we can, I wanted to see something because I think it was Amy's picture. Does that look from a distance like maybe she's like visiting Disney?
0: It looks like Disney
2: friends?
0: In the background. Yep.
1: Might be, yeah.
0: Sure does.
2: All right, it looks like Amy's on vacation taking a selfie, perhaps with family. And this is why I love fantasy
0: football. That's right.
2: Is Amy, who, seemingly is a, lovely human, traveling with her family somewhere to see one of the beautiful sights of this world. After 2 weeks, wants to put Jared Goff in jail because he's not throwing the football enough to Jameson
1: Williams. And cut Jameson Williams.
0: Sickos like us.
1: Matt Gibbs. Yeah.
0: One of us.
1: Fantastic.
2: Where was that? We think that is? Oh, there we go. Box score there.
1: Updated
2: box score. There we go. So you saw the numbers right there. I mean, Amon-Ra had 7 catches and 2 touchdowns in the second half. All right. DJ Moore, the last thing from this game, unless you guys want to add anything else, is left early.
1: Yeah, that's it.
2: And the update from Adam Schefter is that not serious, could miss week 3 when they play the Chargers. They're playing that game in Buffalo. Do you think there's a Bills pass catcher not named Dalton Kincaid that will creep into your lineup next week?
1: Probably Dalton Kincaid.
2: Okay.
1: No, I think Keon Coleman should be a waiver ad.
2: Okay.
1: He looked good. He led them in routes, as I mentioned. He had 6 targets. He caught them all for 63 yards. He made some nice catches. It's a year 3 receiver that came into the league pretty young, and maybe he's making a leap forward here. So, and by the way, like, he ran 26 routes. Khalil Shakir was at 21. Josh Palmer, who caught that, I mean, broken play, long touchdown.
2: He only 15. Catches touchdowns.
1: Like, Keon Coleman might be the number 2 in this offense now. And, like, it's Khalil Shakir is going to be a reliable target, but, I mean, Coleman stepped in and was the guy here.
3: That's too much for me. That's a step too far. I can't also believe in Keon Coleman also breaking out in the year that Dalton Kincaid, 3 years later, also
1: Josh
3: breaks
1: Allen?
3: Out at the same time.
1: I
3: know. It's just so many things happening all at once.
2: You know what, though? I'm really happy for Keon Coleman.
1: Yeah, me too.
3: Me too.
2: Because the Bills left him hung out to dry.
3: Mm.
2: And I'm sure that it was the owner, Terry Pegula, made some comments that, frankly, did no good to the team.
3: That's true.
2: To say publicly.
3: Yeah.
2: I'm sure they were fed up with him for some reasons behind the scenes. Mm-hmm. But when you get in front of the microphone, bury those frustrations, right? Joe Brady, immediately when he got the job, came to the defense of Keon Coleman and said, I was one of the coaches that got on the table and said, we want Keon Coleman. So we'll see whether it sticks. DJ Moore is still the wide receiver 1 when he is healthy.
3: Yep.
2: Pump for Keon Coleman.
1: Yeah, well, again, if Moore's out next week, though, Coleman might be the number 1 receiver, like wide receiver.
2: That's what I'm saying, yes.
1: So you know, if you're the number 1 wide receiver, so let's just say it's him and Kincaid, the 1-2 punch at pass catcher in a Josh Allen-led offense, yeah, I mean, he's going to be under, we're going to rank him as a flex, maybe a wide receiver 3, so no doubt he should be a waiver ad.
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22: 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The puck drops September 29th on ESPN.
3: Let's dive into our week two storylines, part two. We're going to start with the Dolphins 49ers.
23: I don't understand it. Everyone in the preseason told me not to worry about Devon Achane, including me. Then Achane finished week one with just 10.5 fantasy points, and they trailed for literally 75% of the game. And last year, he was top 20 in every single week of the season. Now, in just one game with Malik Willis, he's already finished outside the top 20. Are all of my Achane shares going to be cooked?
24: Does one of you guys want to drive me to my colonoscopy? I really got to go.
25: What? Bro, what are you talking about, man?
23: I'm so topped and confused.
2: So ridiculous.
3: What are you guys talking about?
2: You know what we're talking about.
3: Let's talk about Dolphins and 49ers now. We got some lineup locks on the screen. Brock Purdy, for sure, a lineup lock. Christian McCaffrey, also a lineup lock. Mike Evans, that same squad, a lineup lock. On the other side, Devon Achane, Mike tells me, is a lineup block in spite of my fear of what's going on there. Mike, I didn't see what I needed to see out of Malik Willis when they were trailing 75% of the game to make sure. And it wasn't just Malik Willis. It was the offense in general. Just not getting the ball in the hands of their best playmaker. You think it's going to get better here in week two?
1: Yeah, I mean, it was a low-volume game. He had, 14 touches in this one. They said, Jeff Hafley's already said, unacceptable. They need to get the ball in his hands more. We've heard that kind of stuff from coaches before. But I believe in this offense because they have to. I mean, he is their guy. They're going to feed him. He had a ton of, fifth in rushing yards last year. We know what he could do in the passing game. And also, say what you want about Malik Willis. We're still uncertain on this one, but he averaged over 8 yards per pass attempt in that game. And this is a guy that's been hyper-efficient the last couple of years. I'm not giving up on this just yet, and Achane is still so good that, yes, if you drafted him in the second round, maybe the end of the first round, you're locking him in.
2: Okay, I'm noticing, and I'll adjust the ranks a little bit more each week if this continues. A couple of things here, though. The irony of Devon Achane having an underwhelming workload in week one is not lost on me, because do you guys recall this offseason when Jeff Hafley went on the Rich Eisen show and was like, I told him he better be in good shape, he's going to get 45 touches a game. One game in, he's like, I got to get more touches for the guy.
1: I know.
2: It's rookie head coaches. I went back, Daniel, because I'm thinking to myself, the efficiency last week for Devon Achane feels very outlier-ish, because one of the cases for Devon Achane was that he's in a very efficient runner.
3: Correct.
2: Has been throughout his career.
3: Yep.
2: You go back to even last season, in an ecosystem that we all felt better about, and even early in the year when the Dolphins season had not been lost, he had a decent number of clunkers. Week two, he had 10 carries for 30 yards against the Patriots. Mm-hmm. Yes, it's fair to wonder whether there's as much upside because this offense, even in a down year last year, might not be as good as the offense we saw last year. I'm not ready to completely abandon ship here for Devon Achane.
3: I agree with you guys. I am not abandoning ship. After the first week, though, what allowed us to feel better about him being the elite running back that we saw last year was when he had those rushing clunkers. The receiving game work helped elevate the rest of his value for us.
2: But five targets is not a bad number.
1: Yeah,
2: and that's where we seem to disagree.
1: And remember, they had 50 offensive snaps. His target share in this game was 19%. You know what his target share was last year?
3: What? Tell me.
1: 19%.
3: That's pretty good.
1: Yeah, it's the same target share. Now, again, they have to run more plays. Of course, that's going to be a variable here. So as long as they're efficient, like somewhat competent, playing, you know, 60, even get us to 60 snaps a game, if he keeps up a 19% target share and plays 88% of the snaps like he did in week one, the guy is going to be fine.
3: All right. All right. I want to believe in you guys, and I am trusting it for another week, maybe another 2 weeks until we see Malik Willis. You got to give this offense enough time to see what it's going to look like. So we're not.
2: Soon enough, we're going to have a three-man board bet, not amongst the three of us, but Devon Achane vis-a-vis Amari Hampton, vis-a-vis Christian McCaffrey.
1: Yeah.
2: We're just going to turn it into one gigantic snake board bet.
1: Tough situation here going into San Francisco for sure after what they just did to the Rams. I mean,
2: you would like to see some game script work in his favor.
1: Yes.
2: Could this be a 28-0 game at halftime?
1: Yeah. Fair enough.
3: Who are you taking in this one?
2: I am taking
3: 49ers.
1: Yep. Okay. This is my hot take of the week. Go Niners.
3: Go Niners. Niners. Go. Producers also deciding maybe to take the 49ers. All right.
1: Sure did.
2: Yeah, you guessed, but you guessed correctly.
3: I did guess correctly on that one. Commanders and Cowboys coming up next. Cowboys got embarrassed by the Giants in week one, looking to rebound here. We got a number of lineup locks as well. Dak Prescott, Jaden Daniels, Javonte Williams, CeeDee Lamb, George Pickens, Terry McLaurin.
1: Yep.
3: Love all of that. I don't see any running backs for the Commanders on there. That makes a lot of sense. Mike?
1: Yeah, they're not on there yet, but, you know, we had a lot of running back situations going into week one that we were kind of very intrigued to see how they would shake out, right? Yeah. We talked about Carolina, Jacksonville, we went through them, but Washington was one of those. And in some cases, we're kind of left like, I'm not really sure, you know, we didn't get much out of it. This one, I feel like Ja'Cory Kroski merit up a little bit. Feel a little bit better about his situation. Ran well, 16 for 63 and a touchdown against a very good Eagles defense. Had the snap edge. It was fairly even, but he played 33 snaps, 27 for Rashad White. But they were even in pass routes as well. And that is the big difference for Ja'Cory Kroski merit. He ran 14 routes in this game. He only had one target, but last year, he averaged 6.7 routes a game and less than one target per game. And as I believe you've pointed out several times, had almost nothing over the final month or two of the season last
2: year. Six games, yep.
1: Yeah, so that's a point in the right direction. There was a lot of chatter about that in the offseason to get him more involved in the passing game. So is he a lineup lock? No. Is he a great flex option at this point? No, probably not, especially against Dallas. I think they're, you know, their defense wasn't great in the opener against the Giants, but the run defense, I think, will be better based on the personnel. But the bottom line is he's the one that belongs on benches over Rashad White at this point, I would say. And he's at least flirting with the flex radar.
3: Okay. I just want to say we went from, is he a lineup lock? No. Is he a starter this week? No. But he should be on your bench is where we ended with Ja'Cory Kroski.
1: He's getting closer to being a potentially a solid flex option. Okay. I just don't think we're there yet. The good news is what I just laid out, that it's headed the right direction.
3: Yeah.
2: I think this would be an interesting conversation to have with a play caller or somebody that has been influential in designing plays in the past. As you mentioned, how he ran 14 routes to Ja'Cory Kroski Merritt, same numbers for Rashad White. So I wonder if you go back and look at those 14 plays, like how often those were routes where it was like, this is a route that is being run with the idea that this player could eventually be a target versus this is a route that is being run just to space things out. And the only way the player actually gets the football is if the quarterback is so far under duress that he just dumps it off.
3: Correct.
2: I had to guess, and I could be wrong, but like most of the plays in which Rashad White was out there running a route were plays where there was a greater likelihood that Rashad White would actually catch the football versus Ja'Cory Kroski Merritt is just like, whatever. You just run right in a half circle direction. And if Jaden is about to get sacked, he'll throw it your way.
3: I feel like there should be a difference between like that safety valve route that you're not even really doing anything. You're just in an actual
2: like a,
3: route.
2: Like a route where you're part of the read.
3: Yes.
2: Like, hey, you're the second read on this route.
1: I hear you. And yes, Rashad White leaned certainly towards passing situations.
2: Yeah.
1: But the reason for that is that Kroski Merritt had 16 carries. He had seven. White had seven. Oh, so my point is just like if he's going to be the clear lead ball carrier, we'll take three targets a game. Like that's plenty. Yeah. We don't need six.
2: Better.
3: With what you think the game script is going to look like in this one, Stephon Diggs, not a lineup block, but a potential flex.
2: Tell you what, there were some people, some film people that were like, does Stephon Diggs show?

0: that he was the best in this one.
1: Dallas Packers.
0: Feels weird that we're producers unified on this.
2: Yeah.
0: The Cowboys are 0-1 as well.
2: Yeah. I think the Cowboys are going to... This is going to be a big game for them.
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0: It doesn't have to be.
1: Who's not on this list that's a question mark for us, Mike?
0: Yeah, so I want to talk about two receivers. One actually that is on that list in Rashee Rice, because I think there's a little bit of panic after we saw
2: in week one.
0: The case starts with the fact that he wasn't like a rotational player or anything like that. Nothing changed. 84% of the snaps. So he was a full-time player. He was out there a lot. Yes, he just had two targets when they finally targeted him the first time in the game, which it took a while, because if you watch that game closely, they snapped the ball and either handed it to Walker or immediately threw the football to Xavier Worthy or something. They were just like, we're not messing around with this. We're not going downfield. I think they took like one shot to Tyquan Thornton at some point, maybe one other. It was like a mid-range one to Travis Kelce, and he ran really far. That was the game plan. It was very clear. But they threw the screen to Bryce. He broke a tackle. Riley Moss broke that tackle, scored a touchdown. He had one additional target, and he caught it. So I think it was a schematic thing, and also it was a very low volume game for the Chiefs. It's not a surprise that they came out first of all against Denver, but also in Patrick Mahomes' first game back, and you know,
2: Kenneth Walker III's first game there.
0: People love their new toys, especially
3: yes, they
0: the
3: do.
0: Chiefs. They have a history of just featuring those guys. They did it with Rashee Rice too when he got there. They got to give him the ball 100 times immediately. Only 27 pass attempts for the Chiefs in this game. That's the lowest in a Patrick Mahomes start since early in the 2024 season. It's been a long time since they did not throw that many passes. I know there was chatter about them being more balanced with Ken Walker there now. I think that's going to change as the year goes on, as the game scripts are more even, of course. But Andy Reid has been around a long time, and that guy loves to throw the football. They have one of the best quarterbacks in the NFL. So I'm not really worried about Rashee Rice. I think he will be fine in a larger part of the game plan, starting this week probably against the Colts.
2: You caught yourself there because you were like, wait, Patrick Mahomes is the most accomplished quarterback.
0: That's
2: did you guys watch Josh Allen part. Last night?
0: That's a better, yes, I did.
2: We're not the right platform to debate who's the best quarterback in the NFL. Patrick Mahomes, clearly the most accomplished. Yeah, and he belongs in the conversation at the very least for me as well.
0: Yeah, agree.
2: By the way, you were saying like people love to show off their new toys. Was that, Tuesday? No, it was Wednesday when Mike, after the pod, was like, you guys come check something out?
3: Yes.
2: He was like,
3: yes, it was Wednesday.
2: Look at how spacious the center console is in my new minivan.
3: Yes. He was so excited about it. So pumped.
0: I have to fit four kids in there. So
3: there's a lot of juice boxes. You had some Kleenexes.
0: Yeah.
3: You have
0: to be careful because like you could buy a car with like a third row, like an SUV, but then you have like this much trunk space, that much. So you need to get an even bigger one with like even
3: I noticed you took out one of the back seats for the girls in order to put a little data center in there for your crypto mining.
0: I mean, so. I have to put the self-driving on and then I could sit back there and work on projections.
3: That checks out.
0: That's dedication to the craft right there.
2: We did buy a new car this off season because we had our third child, and it is amazing how this car is the size of a boat and yet we still have
0: no space. Yeah. Yeah. We had the third row SUV and also a roof rack. Took on vacation.
2: We still didn't
0: have enough space.
2: We went away one weekend after the baby was born, and we had to put my two toddlers on the roof. It was bizarre.
0: Like, they probably loved it, though.
2: They did.
3: Stop it.
0: That was a great ride.
3: Anything else left for this Chiefs-Colts game?
0: Yeah, Alec Pierce.
3: Alec Pierce. Let's talk about him.
0: Not a lineup lock, but fellas, he might be soon. I mean, he's certainly trending the right direction. Yep. Played 58% of the snaps in that opener, ran 21 routes. That was 8 off the team lead of Josh Downs. He was clearly limited in this game, and yet led the team in targets.
3: Yeah.
0: In air yards. In receiving yards. He was their most productive pass catcher, and he was limited in this game. The big one for me is, and this is what we talked about in the offseason, this guy has led the NFL in what yards per reception, average depth of target, I believe yards per target as well, or yards per route run, each of the last two seasons. 8.7 average depth of target in this game. That is over half of where he was the last couple of years.
3: Yep.
0: That's a good sign for me. And what it means is we're going to have fewer explosive plays, but more consistent fantasy output, more catches. That's huge in a PPR format. That's a good sign. Some pause for this week. Remember, the Chiefs just allowed 55 yards on 15 targets to Denver's wide receivers, a good wide receiver room on Monday night. That gives me some pause in starting him here in week two, but going forward, feeling pretty optimistic about Alec Pierce.
2: Must win for the Colts. Sure feels like it to me.
3: It feels like
2: I said that like about 4-0-1 teams.
0: I mean, that's tough going into Kansas City after the way they played. You know, you're just gonna have to battle back from 0-2. I think.
2: Well, we all expect to pick all Chiefs. So.
3: I was gonna say, I think we all took the Chiefs in this one. Yeah, Vikings and Bears. A lot of lineup locks for the Chicago Bears in this one. Caleb, oh my gosh, it's literally the entire Bears squad. Caleb Williams, DeAndre Swift, Luther Burden, Roma Dunze, and Colston Loveland. If you have a Bear, you should be playing that Bear. Probably the kicker as well, maybe even a lineup lock in this one. And then Justin Jefferson, the only one on the other side. Field, I think this is your game, but I do want to ask, Mike,
1: with Jordan Mason being placed on IR, did Aaron Jones move up into projection?

0: ejections, a decent amount.
1: It was a close call, but I put him in the lineup lock category. I feel like if you drafted Aaron Jones in the middle rounds and without Jordan Mason, this is a guy that might play 80% of the snaps in this game, much like Jahmyr Gibbs in Detroit, where they just like, all right, we'll give Sione Vaki a handful of plays here or there. It's the same kind of thing in Minnesota, okay? You have Demond Claiborne, who I don't even know for sure if he'll be active, sixth-round rookie. You have the DJ Dallas, who they brought in. They like him a lot, but this is a guy that I believe he hasn't had more than six touches in a game in five seasons. Like, he's always been a special team or a rotational guy, so there's limitations. They'll probably utilize him more in passing situations. Jerome Ford's on the practice squad.
2: Yeah.
1: He's had, you know, he's got plenty of run in Cleveland, so I could see him kind of being the number two runner. But we'll see how it shakes out. But the bottom line is Aaron Jones, I think, is going to be a featured rusher in this game. Turn to DJ Dallas for a little in passing situations, and it's going to be enough volume against the Bears defense. It also struggled last week where he's a lineup lock.
2: Can you do me a favor? Can you go on ESPN.com and search DJ Dallas and let me know what you think of his headshot?
1: I know. It's hilarious.
2: Have you seen it before, Dan, or no?
3: No.
1: I mean, it makes me want to start him in fantasy. All right, no one
2: just go do it.
1: It's our secret.
2: Just go ahead.
1: Go ahead. If you're listening, just look at it.
2: If you're listening, go check out DJ Dallas's headshot.
1: It's going to make you want to pick him up. I would not, though. I would not start DJ Dallas in fantasy. However, Aaron Jones should be locked in.
3: Yes.
1: I think, by the way, one more thing. Like, he's 31. He's not going to be a feature back like this all year long, but I think they think probably we could do a month early in the season of Aaron Jones as a clear feature back, if that's my expectation.
2: Let's talk Chicago in this game, and we'll get to the pass catchers in just a moment. But I think the biggest story clearly is, can Caleb Williams mash once again?
1: Yep.
2: We talked about this on Wednesday during the ranking show, and this is a huge opportunity for Caleb Williams to kind of further cement himself as not just a fantasy starter, but a fantasy starter independent of who the Bears are playing that week. They have played the Vikings four times in Caleb's very young career. Of course, they play twice a year, being in the same division. During the last three matchups, Caleb has thrown a total of two passing touchdowns on 98 pass attempts. That's a lot of volume with not much pass game production. The challenge this week is so decidedly different from the challenge last week for Caleb Williams. Brian Flores is an absolute maniac. Yeah. Now, so is Ben Johnson. It's two maniacs headbutting on Sunday afternoon. There's been plenty of charts that have shown this. And I think I mentioned this on Wednesday. But if a team blitzes 50% of the snaps, it's like an astronomical number. Yeah. I believe the Commanders had the second highest blitz rate in week one at 50.9%. Their defensive coordinator, their new defensive coordinator, worked for the Vikings last year. The Vikings blitzed on 82% of the snaps last week.
3: It's insane.
2: It is insane. They are forcing you to win before the snap and most likely get the ball out quickly after the snap. So
3: it's like Madden play calling, honestly. Blitzing really on 82% of the
2: snaps. It is complete YOLO play calling. So if Caleb does it again against this real, legit defense, I think the conversation, I said this on Wednesday, is that when Caleb is inside the top six or eight for quarterbacks during the week, we're not having a conversation about it in the same way that we don't talk about Josh Allen or Jalen Hurts or Lamar Jackson. We just say, hey, here's the quarterbacks. Jalen Hurts is quarterback four, whatever. You know, so-and-so, Joe Burrow's quarterback five. We just move on, right? Mm-hmm. Caleb has a chance with a couple more big games, especially in opportunities like this, to get to that level. His pass catchers are a different story, not because these guys aren't very talented, but there is a world, and we've seen this with other quarterbacks with lots of weapons, where they all have upside.
3: Mm-hmm.
2: But it's not a guarantee that all of them will hit in a given week. As a matter of fact, it's more likely that several of them or multiple of them won't hit. Caleb was quarterback one last week, and Rome Odunze, Luther Burden, and Colson Loveland, in hindsight, belonged on benches. So it's going to take more than just one game of one of those players playing really well for us to feel like there's the alpha in the Bears' offense. But the most important pass catcher, in my opinion, to get on track is Colson Loveland. And here's the reason why. I'm not saying for the Bears' success. I'm saying for fantasy success. Because Luther Burden, Rome Odunze, we were drafting those guys, what, on the high end is wide receiver 21, 22?
3: Mm-hmm. Yeah.
2: Right? Like borderline wide receiver two, threes. Colson Loveland was being drafted as tight end three.
3: Yeah.
2: Right? Ahead of Tyler Warren, who was not great himself in week one. But we need Colson Loveland to be a featured part of the Bears' offense, not just this week, but every week for it to pay off relative to investment. So I've got my eyes glued on number 84 this weekend for the Bears.
1: Yeah, and to your point, you can be like, yeah, I have a case to like. I have another receiver I could put in for Odunze for a week, or maybe even Luther Burden, same thing. probably not a tight end. Unless you picked up Kincaid, you're probably just going to be like, no, I'm starting Loveland again. Like, I didn't even think twice about it. Like, he's locked in. So, you're right. He's the most important one to get going. But also, very confident. He led them in routes, right, last week? So,
2: totally.
1: Yeah, he did. So, they'll be okay.
2: Yes. I'm going to play this out for a second. In the War Room League, which is a 16-team league, I drafted Devon Vele, whatever, must have been round 10 or 12 or something. And after week one, I was like, dang, I was like, that's a nice pick right there. Like, I might be able to parlay Devon Vele into something decent around a 16-team league.
3: Yep.
2: My team has three running backs. The third one is Tajay Spears, so I'm thin. I went around the league, and literally everybody's thin because there's 16 teams, right? Mm-hmm. And there's like 21 running backs that matter. And not everybody, but several teams have like a decent fourth wide receiver or third wide receiver / flex. Yeah. There's just so many. Like, if you have a Roma Dunze or a Luther Bird in the third, the chance that you also drafted a Devon Vele or named some guy that showed you something in week one that you could justify starting this week, a Jalen Coker, much higher than I drafted Colston Loveland, and now I'm debating Colston Loveland versus Hunter Henry in week two. That doesn't feel
1: TJ
2: good.
1: TJ Hawkinson. I'm still going, to be clear, still going Loveland and honestly, still starting Odunze and Burden for the most part. I feel
2: that's how they're
1: not going to get.
2: I'm just saying.
1: Yeah, we're not going to get eight catches from Khalif Raymond anymore. Like, maybe. We're done with that.
2: We all agree, though, that Loveland is the one that the opportunity cost was most severe.
3: Yeah, most severe, and I think because it was a legit goose egg from a guy that he wants to get involved, you're going to see a very heavy investment in Colston Loveland here this week. Who are we taking in this one, my friends? Mike, who are you taking?
1: I'm taking Bears at home after that offensive performance. Give me Chicago.
2: Bears for me as well.
3: I'm taking the Vikings.
2: Right.
3: Classic trap game.
1: By the way, we didn't mention this, but we're assuming Carson Wentz probably for this week and then maybe a week next week for Kyler.
3: It's a perfect
2: trap game. Are the Bears playing the Lions next
3: week? No, they're not. This is a trap coming off of a 59-point game in which you didn't even play well, to be honest.
2: Let's see who the Bears are playing.
3: Just saying.
0: 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When I start a project, I love to have a plan of attack. 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
7: Let's talk Saints and Ravens. Speaking of a team that just lit up the line.
8: Saints looked fantastic last week. Lineup blocks in this one, mostly Ravens. Lamar Jackson, obviously. Derrick Henry, obviously. Zay Flowers, if he plays.
9: I am thinking no, and by the way, we did agree on text yesterday that if Zay Flowers is out, I can obviously amend my start of the week.
8: Correct.
7: You can have Elijah
9: Von Bailey.
8: Yes, you can pick someone else from the team.
7: Yeah,
8: from the Ravens.
7: Or Jacoby Lean's out, so Rashad Bateman. We'll give you him.
8: Yes, I mean, that's you can have Rashad Bateman if you want.
7: Yeah, well, I'll even give you Chase Lance on the other side of this.
9: Watch
7: game.
8: On the other side,
9: haven't revealed those yet. My bad. Crap.
8: Travis Achane, not a lineup block, Mike.
7: He's not because, first of all, they're going into Baltimore. Tough situation. The distribution of – did someone want to talk about this? Am I stealing a spotlight?
9: No,
8: it's you.
9: It's me and you.
7: Oh, it's me and you, yeah. I have Tyler Shuck. That's why I just want to make sure I wasn't taking someone's spotlight on this topic. But three-man rotation last week at running back. C.J. Donaldson was up off the practice squad and took a chunk of what I assume will be Alvin Kamara's role. Kendre Miller, they kept involved as a ball carrier. And Achane didn't do a lot in the first half of that game. Now, Alvin Kamara is going to play in this game. Yep. So it's yet to be seen how they're going to distribute. What happens if they still want to get Kendre Miller 6 to 8 carries and Alvin Kamara's out there in passing situations? Achane really benefited. He had, 9 targets in this game?
9: Yeah.
7: A lot of that was in that comeback mode in the second half and overtime. They ran a ton of snaps in this game. It inflated his numbers, but the playing time in the first half was worrisome for him. So I'm a little nervous about it. And it's not enough where I'm like auto bench, but it's enough where I'm like, all right, he's a flex. He's not a lineup blocker.
8: I think that's a fair assessment.
7: And going into Baltimore.
8: Agreed. Yeah. And we mentioned Devon Vele obviously doesn't make this list, but a name I think to keep in mind still, if he does something here in week 2, we should talk about him potentially a little
9: bit
8: more.
9: He's kind of the Jalen Coker of Saints wide receiver.
8: Agreed.
9: Finished strong last year, came out of the gates hot. It would be so interesting, and this is perhaps self-serving to say this because I do have Achane in a couple of notable leagues, but it would be like, there will be an odd admission of money poorly spent if the Saints really don't lean into him after giving him a $52 million bag this offseason.
8: Tell me about it.
7: I hope it was just like, you know what, it's week 1. Let's just take it easy.
9: Be smart for a while. Don't have Kamara. Let's be smart. Yeah.
7: Some people do that. I mean, there was even, like, you never know how coaches are going to do it. In fact, going into the game last night, I think Al Michaels said that, it's a short week. They just played week 1 a few days ago. Jahmyr Gibbs probably will be rolled back a little bit, and it was the opposite. He played like 80% of the snaps, but it could be the opposite. They could be thinking, all right, we'll just use him a ton this week, and then he's off 10 days.
9: Sure.
7: So that's what happened there. You don't really know, but hopefully that was the case with Achane because it was – we were like, C.J. Donaldson, that's a name no one knows out of nowhere that's getting reps and scoring fantasy points. We're like, who is this guy?
8: Tyler Shuck threw for over 400 passing yards and had 3 touchdowns. Mike, you were projecting something similar again this week?
7: Yeah, just remember, his numbers very – no, I'm not. Okay. His numbers very inflated by volume. He had 56 pass attempts in the comeback and overtime. 410 yards, three touchdowns, had two interceptions in this game.
8: And a fumble.
7: And a fumble. But if you look at, there's two things that stand out here. His efficiency, 7.3 yards per attempt. That's a hair over league average. And also his exact YPA from last season. Mm. And his rushing, he had 4 carries for 8 yards.
8: Yeah.
7: And he did run a little bit more last year, but that's a little concerning. And also we said it was a good matchup.
8: Yeah.
7: We moved him up our ranks for that matchup against a Lions defense we thought would struggle. A little different this week. You're going in Baltimore, which is tough in its own right, but also the Ravens allowed the fourth fewest fantasy points in week one to the opposing quarterback. So we expect that to be a very good defense. Tough spot here for Tyler Shuck. So he is not a starter for me. He belongs on benches for the time being.
8: All right. I'm with you on that one. Unfortunately, even though I loved him in week one, here against Baltimore is going to be
7: he'll have his spots where he'll
8: correct.
7: He's like, you know what he feels like? He's like stream when the matchup's right.
8: Yeah.
7: All season sort of guy.
8: Especially if we see this team keep growing as a, you know, we're excited to see what the offense looks like. Who are you taking in this one? Ravens or Saints?
9: Ravens.
7: Yeah, Ravens.
8: Yeah, me too, Ravens. Sorry to our producer, Addison, who was a big-time Saints fan. Can't do that there.
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8: Seahawks and Cardinals, my friends. You get the two rookie running backs facing off against each other, and surprise, neither one of them are lineup locks. Jaxon Smith-Njigba and Trey McBride, two of the best players in fantasy football.
9: Yeah.
8: Conversation here, though, guys, is the both of the rookie running backs, Jeremiah Love and Jadarian Price.
10: I think this might be a mic topic.
9: Yeah, it is. You know, in the offseason, it was like the cool thing to say was like, I think the
10: cool
9: bold take was, well, no, just like, I think Jadarian Price is going to outscore Jeremiah Love this season. That was a very popular take. So here we go. We get to see him head to head. We'll see which way it goes. I'm leaning toward Jeremiah Love, but guys, at least for this week, I have them back to back. Love at 21, Price at 22 in my rankings. This was before we pulled the guys out for Thursday Night Football. Love, again, he is going to be limited a little bit. This is exactly what I thought was going to happen the first month of the season. So this is not a surprise at all. He was outsnapped by 9 by Tyler Allgeier in week 1. Allgeier had the edge in carry, 17 to 11. Love had the edge in passing situations. So he had 4 targets in that game as well, in addition to the 11 carries, and of course scored the touchdown and passed the eye test. I mean, I don't know if you saw the film of him running, but oh my goodness.
10: He looks
9: like a future, you know. Well, you don't have to. You don't have to. You have box scores.
10: Look at the box scores.
9: I mean, you have fantasy point totals. That's all I look
10: at. Lucky guy.
9: Yeah, so look, tough situation going into, or they're at home, but they're playing Seattle. Obviously a very tough matchup here. I expect limited volume, but probably in the range of a little more than last week, maybe 15 touches. So it's enough for me to make him a borderline RB2. And the other side, your guy, Jadarian Price, obviously split the backfield with George Helani last week. We'll see if his role expands. He was their lead ball carry, ran the ball well, but there wasn't a lot of volume for them in that game. So same thing. I think they're both borderline RB2s for this week.
8: The only reason why it hurts my heart is because Jadarian Price has a nice matchup against the Cardinals, and he's running back 22. And the only reason why Jeremiah Love is at 21 is because he's taking on Seattle.
9: Yeah, sure.
8: And there's a potential timeshare there. But excited to see what those both of those guys look like there. Field, what are you watching in this game?
10: Role evolution for Jadarian Price is huge. I think I'm going to have to keep asking this question every time this name comes up.
8: Okay.
10: Is it over for Marvin Harrison Jr.?
8: Feels...
9: I'm not there yet. I can't get past the fact that... Yeah, so he had a bad week one, but... Those 4 games last year, I can't get out of my head yet. I'm not there yet. I want to see if it's another game where it's terrible and he's not targeted, then maybe. But again, he outscored Wilson in all 4 of those games last year in this circumstance.
8: I can quit him.
10: You're good?
8: I can quit.
10: You're done.
8: Marvin Harrison Jr.
10: Might be over.
8: Yeah.
10: Do we have to do like
9: I'm okay benching
10: breakup ceremony at some point on the show?
8: Oh.
10: He's wide receiver 47.
9: Yeah, when you say that, do you mean like we're cutting him loose or he's a bust in the NFL or we're not starting?
8: I'll tell you what.
10: I'm not sure what I mean, Mike.
8: These are the wide receivers I would consider starting over Marvin Harrison.
9: There's 45 of them, roughly, yeah.
10: 30-game sample size now for Marvin Harrison Jr. in his NFL career. Not huge, but also not nothing.
8: That's not nothing.
10: He has over 20 fantasy points in 3 of them. That's 10% of his games.
9: Not good.
10: That's like 20 plus is what you're looking for when a guy was the 4th overall pick in the draft.
8: Mm-hmm.
10: In more than double that number of games in his career, he has under 5 PPR points. He has 7 games with 5 or fewer fantasy points in his career.
8: Mm-hmm.
10: And if you want to say, all right, well, can I get to like average in those other games? Not so fast, my friends. In 16 of his 30 games, he has under 10 PPR points.
8: Mm.
10: He's a better bet for his career so far to be under 10 than over 10.
9: Yeah.
10: And he's a much better bet to be under 5 than over 20. It's an incredibly difficult matchup.
8: Yeah.
10: He had 4.3 points last week. Just feels like for whatever reason, this just feels like it's going down the Kyle Pitts path.
9: Yeah, just
10: that's where I keep landing.
9: Oh, Kyle Pitts had a good rookie. I mean, I guess they had similar rookies.
10: Marv was fine. But there was a limitation for Kyle Pitts, which is he didn't score touchdowns in America as a rookie.
9: Yeah, I hear you.
10: Literally.
9: The one thing I will say, though, is most of what you just laid out was with Kyler Murray, and it was obviously not going well between those two because, again, his production did pick up in his four games with Jacoby
10: Brissett. How's the eye test?
9: The eye test is not great.
10: Yeah. Has me nervous as well, is that like the eye test isn't great, the efficiency isn't great, the volume isn't great, the
8: box score isn't great.
10: Box score stinks. So I hope that it's not over yet. I had a buddy ask me this morning. He's like, can I salvage things with Marvin Harrison Jr.? And I was like, you can, but I don't think it's happening this week. So we are all fading.
9: I agree, bench this week, but holding tight for now.
10: We are waiting for the post-hype sleeper.
9: Yeah, I don't think anyone's going to trade for him either. So I don't think that you're not dropping him. You're not starting him. He's just a prototypical. You draft him and bench him for this week, and we'll see.
10: Yep. Until further notice, I am taking the Seahawks in this game.
9: Seahawks.
8: Yeah, same.
11: Taking the Seahawks here.
9: Although, hey, go Cardinals. That'd be cool. A cool story.
10: An amazing story.
9: If they pull this off,
11: beat the Chargers.
9: Awesome.
11: Oh, that'd be sick. First 2 weeks of the season.
12: That's all the time we have to get loose on the deuce, but we are not done yet. Field, Mike, and I have the rest of our week 2 preview part 2 over on the NFL on ESPN YouTube page. Come hang out with us there. Don't forget to love each other and be kind to yourself. You deserve it. We'll see you guys next time.
13: Welcome to the Hoop Collective podcast. We talk about the NBA, which we're doing on Thursday afternoon here in Los Angeles. Joining me from just down the road at our new Hollywood Park studios, not Inglewood, Bobby, Hollywood Park, is Bobby Marks.
14: Gentlemen, how we doing? Just taking advantage of the last day here of the perks of this fine studio, offices, heated toilet seats, you name it. We got
13: The toilet seats. They're Toto toilets. Like the NFL lives well, I'm learning, at their offices. And when you walk in, they see you coming.
14: I almost dropped my phone in there.
13: joining us from Dallas, Texas is Ben McMahon.
15: Howdy, partners. Wendy, I guess I'm going to be seeing a lot of you coming up here soon.
13: We have an announcement. It's actually announced by Front Office Sports. How did they learn of this?
15: You leaked it.
13: Yeah, I mean, there was an interview with me in it. I think it's quite clear what happened. But so against probably my better judgment and assuring that Jackson is going to be driven to an asylum, Bobby McMahon, Jackson, and I are going on a little trip here.
14: Where are we going? Where are you guys going?
13: I don't think you want to come with us.
15: That would be a great trip. We waited until Bontemps left and put this together.
13: Yes, that was exactly accurate. That is a true statement. So we're going to do something that I hope is pretty special. We're going to take the Hoop Collective on a world tour coming up here in the first week of October. We're going to go to Melbourne, Australia, and have a podcast live event on Friday, October 2nd at Courtside Melbourne, which is an awesome venue in Melbourne. It's like a basketball culture hub, I think they said, Jackson. And then the three of us are then going to go on Monday, October 5th and have an event in Manila, Philippines. We know we have so many Filipino fans who are supporters of the podcast and have listened for years. I had a great experience there when I was there three years ago. And I said, I've got to try to come back and do a podcast event. And so that's what we're going to do. And then we're going to head over and meet up with the Mavericks and Rockets in Macau. They've got two preseason games. This is the McMahon wing of the journey, Bobby. I-35 wing of the journey. McMahon will join the two teams he knows well. The Mavericks and Rockets, two of the teams he knows well. The Mavericks and Rockets.
15: Houston's not on I-35, but other than that, okay.
13: I know. You're right. Sorry. I didn't mean to screw with Texas geography. It's part of the I-35 corridor. Can we say that?
15: No. It's in Texas. It's off I-45. I-45 right. Connects Houston and Dallas.
13: I know. I-10. I know.
15: The Las Vegas Sands Group, which is basically the host of the games, you know, they're in Macau at the Venetian Arena. And it's kind of, I talked to you before about this being like a glimpse into what they're trying to do here in Dallas with a resort attached to the arena. The Las Vegas Sands Group is helping us put this together, at least the Macau part of the trip.
13: They're going to host us, and we're very appreciative, and look forward to having some really good guests, have some great experiences. We're going to see a NBL game in Australia, the Melbourne United versus the Cairns Taipans. McMahon's going to be on the post-game show, Bobby. I can't wait for that.
15: First I'm hearing of that, yeah. But I look forward to it.
13: Yeah, I've committed you to many things you don't even know about.
15: I'm ready. Howdy, mates.
13: Yeah, there you go. Jackson and I have been on many Zoom calls with 12-hour time differences, Bobby, in the last few weeks. So Jackson's coming with us. We're McMahon's flying coach. But
15: that is not true.
13: But yeah, so we're going to do Media Day. McMahon's going to be in Oklahoma City for Media Day. I'm going to be here in Los Angeles for the Lakers, which something I'd never thought.
14: You don't want to go over to Clips? No?
13: I would love to go to the Clips. I don't know if the Clips would like to see me. I don't think the Clips are too. Look, the Clips have their own thing. Like, here's my comment for the Clips real quick as a side. We're moving forward. Because you don't want to talk to me about what's in the rear. We're going to move forward. We're going to stop. We're going to stop trying to turn around and kick the ball into our own net on a daily basis. Let's stop doing that and let's move forward. Okay. I'm going to be here in LA, and we're going to rendezvous on the West Coast, Bobby, and Jackson's going to make his way out here, and we're going to head down to Australia in a couple of weeks or whatever it is, a week from Tuesday. I don't know.
15: Something like that.
13: Yeah. And so looking forward to seeing the Rockets and Mavericks play a couple of games. Looking forward to speaking to a lot of members of their organization, their organizations. Looking forward to seeing the Venetian in Macau, the Venetian Arena, one of the best arenas in Asia. And we'll check that out. And looking forward to, a lot of I'm actually, Bobby, looking forward to showing Jackson and McMahon Manila. I can't wait to get McMahon.
14: You're going to be like rock stars rolling. Jackson's going to be like, he'll be like a rock star walking through there.
13: Yeah, they know Jackson in Manila. They do. I loved my time in the Philippines. I really did.
15: Do they have chicken parm in Manila?
13: Of course.
15: Okay.
13: Of course they do. They got more Wendy, chicken parm in Manila than they got in Italy.
15: I'm more of an adventurous eater than Wendy is. He's very, he's got, his very basics. And so... I'm curious to see how that works.
13: I've spent months of my life in Asia, sir. And yes, I am a picky eater, but I've spent months of my life in Asia. I will be just fine. I am not worried whatsoever.
15: You are worldwide, Wendy. You're right.
13: Absolutely. And don't you forget it. So, so anyway.
15: Hey,
13: I
15: want in the YouTube comments. I want, I always enjoy, I ask for this every once in a while. I want people who are from outside the U.S., if you're watching, let us know where you're watching from. I enjoy getting a feel for the international flavor of our audience. Because, look, we would love to have this, or I would. I'll speak for myself here. Jackson, I'm speaking for you too. Wendy, I don't care what you think. We would love for this to be the first of many of these type of tours.
13: Yeah. By the way, McMahon, we have the data tracking ability. We can see where people are watching us from.
15: I like to interact with the audience.
13: Okay, all right.
15: Data.
13: All right. Well, we have a great audience in the Philippines, so we appreciate that. And we'll have some more information about tickets, if they're even going to be available. In some cases, they may not be available, and honestly, they may already be gone. But we look forward to this, and we thank you for your support. And God knows what's going to come out of this. And Bobby, if you're open to it, maybe next year.
14: Hey, empty nester, man. I'll be an empty nester.
15: Oh, that's right. You won't have a high school football season to dominate your
14: I'm trying to get my son to reclassify. We have to get a fifth year. He's playing so well.
15: why not? It's the new rage.
13: That's right. No kidding.
14: If not, I'll just sue.
15: There you go.
13: You don't have to get to court. They usually get it done. Just venue hunt. Just get the right judge and you'll be fine. More information on that. Keep an eye on the socials and whatnot.
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2: 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And then the migration turns to mayhem. Predators hunt, territories are defended, rivals clash. In this wild world, legends are unleashed on Saturdays. 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
3: We do something at ESPN called the Future Power Rankings, where we... I don't have anything to do with it. Bobby only has part to do with it. So don't blame Bobby, okay? Bontemps has been ejected from this. It used to be Bontemps. He's ejected.
4: And Pelton.
3: Oh, that's right. Sweet, but we have new eyes. We have new analysts this year.
4: Yeah, can I read the crew?
3: Please.
4: Ben Golliver, Zach Cram, and Dean Oliver. It rhymes.
3: Right, and Bobby Marks.
4: And with the mainstay.
3: Right. So, and there are, just as a reminder, a couple of things about this, because some people are going to have their backup. They always do on this. Some of this stuff ends up looking really good. Some of it doesn't. But it's a look at the next 3 years. It's ranking teams based on how we think they're going to perform under the next 3 years. And it's not just Ben and Zach and Bobby and Dean getting together and like agreeing, oh, such and such team is 30th. They rank these teams through five categories. I hate going through all this, but there's five categories, Bobby, and those five categories are
5: players, which actually ranks the highest. As you know, what we do is we go 0 to 100. So certainly you get 100 if you can get 100, but players have, it's basically worth 60% of it. So if you got a pretty good roster intact for the next 3 years, you're going to score pretty well. Players, market, draft, finances, and then management, which consists of the ownership group, coaching, front office, all intact. Those are the non-players are roughly 10% worth the score. And the four of us come up with, we individually rank, and then they put it into the pot, and then it spits out the kind of where these teams fall. As you guys know, I love lists. I love rankings.
3: Yes, you love it.
5: I'd rather sit in a sandbox and play with my toys by myself. But for this, I am a team player. And as you will talk about, the top two, I think we're unanimous. You know, you can debate who is who, but then there's some decisions. There were discussions to be had.
3: All right, let's just start there because it's not controversial. Number one, Oklahoma City Thunder. Well, I believe we're number one last year as well. And they ranked number one in players, number one in management, and number four in draft because they've got all those draft picks from the other teams coming up. So that's not really that controversial. You know, they have shed some players this offseason, Aaron Wiggins, so that they can create room.
4: Isaiah Joe,
3: so that they can create room to pay guys like Cason Wallace and be able to keep Shai Gilgeous-Alexander, Chet Holmgren, Jalen Williams together, along with like Alex Caruso. And they did re-sign Isaiah Hartenstein. So I don't think we need to spend much time there. I mean, that's, you know.
4: A.J. Mitchell is going to get paid soon, and I'm sure OKC would like it to be there.
3: Right. And so we'll see. They have two, they had two first-round picks in this draft. We'll see how those guys look this year. Number two, San Antonio Spurs. They rank second in players, fifth in management, ninth in draft. And, you know, a large part of their outlook is tied to their three young stars, which is Victor Wembanyama, Dylan Harper, and Stephon Castle. It's interesting, Bobby, they're a little bit, they rank 20, you know, the Thunder ranked 29th in money. And the reason you say is not because they're broke, but because they've got so much money committed to those top three. San Antonio, this is where their quote unquote weakest is money as well. Even though they haven't spent a lot yet, they have two guys on maxes already, which are Victor Wembanyama, although he took less, he's taking less than he could have, and De'Aaron Fox. And then they obviously have to pay Castle and others coming forward. So, but I don't think that's too controversial. Where I think we will get into discussions is number three, McMahon.
4: This one is, you know, they have the Boston Celtics as third, fresh off of a widely panned trade where they gave up an all-NBA player in his prime in Jaylen Brown. And management, number two, which, listen, Brad Stevens is, you know, you hear Brad Stevens, Sam Presti. Those are, I would say, the consensus is those are the top two lead basketball executives in the NBA. Despite the fact that, again, Brad Stevens got ripped by a lot of people for the Jaylen Brown trade that they executed. They're also very high on players, five, which I find that to be interesting, and market six. And then they are upper middle of the pack in money at 12 and right in the middle of the pack in the draft at 15. Players five, that is an interesting one. That we're looking at this right now as the fifth best roster in the NBA. I think that's subject for debate right there.
5: Oh, I agree. I mean, listen, I when I went back and looked at my, when I voted, I think I had them ninth or 10th in players. And I look back on where we had them. A year ago, we had them, I think, 13th overall, I want to say. And that was after trading Porzingis and Holiday, and Tatum was out for the year, certainly with the Achilles. This year, they traded a top 10, top 15 player. We replaced them with a player in Paul George who, let's face it, hasn't been able to, you traded a max for a max, and who hasn't been able to stay on the court. You did get better with your draft picks and everything like that, but, and you had a, let's face it, like, Tatum's a, you know, wild card going through a full year now with the Achilles. Derek White did not play well shooting the ball in the playoffs here. He's a year older here. So, yeah, I think there's an honest conversation as far as for the future, is that the third best team?
3: Yeah, I mean, okay, so I think management, does that include coaching?
5: Yes.
3: Okay. So this is one of the things I will say. I believe the Celtics will have a good year this year. We're going to have to, I think we're going to have to retrofit what we think is a good year, because I think there's going to be fewer wins for teams across the board. So Celtics might win fewer games than they did last year, but still have a very good year. I just think Joe Mazzulla is going to be obsessed, and the team is going to be obsessed with proving everybody wrong. And I think they're going to have a very good regular season. Now, whether or not they are going to be better as a playoff team, having lost Jaylen Brown and swapping him out for Paul George, that I think is a different conversation. But I would not be surprised if the Celtics end up with a top five or six record this season. So that's depending on health for Jason Tatum and, you know, reasonable health for Paul George. How am I going to know how many games Paul George is going to play? I mean, I don't know. But, you know, I think this is too high. I think we all can agree this is too high, but it may not be ridiculous, you know, because you're basically saying the coach and the organization has a track record of getting it right, and you're betting on them getting it right.
4: Yeah, they're a regular season wins machine. The system, you know, there still is a lot of talent there. I would just say the talent has been significantly diminished over the last, what are we talking about now, three transaction cycles. And Bobby, you mentioned this as far as the big question about this roster over this three-year window that you're looking at. And that's, okay, you traded Jaylen Brown for a placeholder and picks. Paul George, in terms of their roster build, is a placeholder. You're not trading him this year because it's still a god-awful contract. I mean, it's one of the worst contracts in the league until next summer, when it is a 50-whatever million-dollar expiring deal, and then you can use it as a chip in trade talks just to make money work. So what are they able to do with Paul George plus picks a year from now or a year and a half from now as you get into that next trade deadline?
3: It's kind of hard to rank them third based on that.
4: I agree. I think they're way overrated.
3: Bobby, Peyton Pritchard is eligible for a contract extension starting in 2 weeks.
5: October 1st, what, 3 for 67, 68, somewhere around there?
3: That's the most he can sign for, 3 and 67. He has 2 years at $8 million a year left, which is awesome value.
4: If I'm advising Peyton Pritchard, I'm not signing that extension. I'm waiting.
3: Maybe he will.
5: I gotta do jumping jacks here because the lights went out.
3: Oh.
5: There we go. Tim and I had that this morning on when we were doing Get Up. The lights just went out in
3: Are
5: here.
3: Are you serious?
5: It's like century related or something. I don't know.
4: Go sit on the toilet. They got all kinds of lights in there.
3: Maybe that'll be a next pod. Okay, so fourth is the Houston Rockets.
5: I still think that's high too.
4: This is interesting because they don't rank top five in any category. They've got them six in draft, which they have done an outstanding job of collecting draft assets when they started off at a deficit because of the Russ CP3 deal. Eighth market, ninth players, and then 13th in both management and money. But yeah, for a team that has yet to be out of the first round and you know, since the rebuild, that is relying so heavily on Kevin Durant, as he, I believe, what is he, 38 now or turns 38? You know, it's pretty rich. The Knicks went from third last year to fourth this year and won a championship in between.
3: Third to fifth.
4: Yeah. With a championship in between. Boy, that championship was a step back from the Knicks.
3: Listen, this is an incredible compliment to Mitchell Robinson because clearly losing him. I will say this. I was just talking with an executive the other day. Mitchell Robinson is going to be a very interesting season because the Celtics really think Mitchell Robinson is a valuable player and really prioritized getting him in the offseason and prioritized getting him off the court when they played in the playoffs 2 years ago. And they obviously love what the analytics say about Mitchell Robinson. And they didn't love what the analytics said about Jaylen Brown. Not to say one is better than the other, just to be clear. But it sort of puts what they value. It sort of really puts what they value out there. And look, their track record has been really good. So we'll see. All right, the Knicks at five. Now, players rank third. Management ranks fourth. Market ranks second. Obviously, all great. They don't have much draft capital at all because they're still paying off, you know, how they got Karl Towns and Mikal Bridges. The money is 27, Bobby. And so this is really the Karl Anthony Towns thing is interesting. So Karl Towns has been eligible to sign an extension for 2.5 months. There has been nothing really said out there a lot. Karl has given a couple of interviews this offseason. He has not said anything about it. This will obviously come up at Media Day in a week and a half here. He can be a free agent after this season. Maybe the Knicks don't believe he'll become a free agent. Maybe they don't believe he'll opt out of what's the option here, Bobby?
5: 61.
3: Yeah. Maybe the Knicks don't feel that pressure because maybe they don't think they'll do it or he'll opt out of that, but he can be a free agent. And like, let's be honest, if Karl Towns was an unrestricted free agent, he would have offers like that. He's not going to be your number one, but this And by the way, he just had an awesome performance in the playoffs.
4: He's proven that he can be a major piece of a championship team. Like, say whatever you want. He's proven that.
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22: News this hour from Town Hall. I'm Keith Peters in Washington. President Trump has signed the Russia sanctions bill into law.
23: The measure was a priority for Republican Senator Lindsey Graham, who had just returned from Ukraine when he died unexpectedly in July. Senate co-author Richard Blumenthal spoke Wednesday evening after the measure was passed in the House. By a large bipartisan margin.
24: This bill has scorching sanctions on oligarchs, financial institutions, energy companies, and the rest. And it has tariffs limited and targeted to the major purchasers, five of them, of Russian oil and gas and the enablers. And it has a crackdown on the shadow fleet.
23: Jennifer King, Washington.
22: The saga continues over who paid for part of President Trump's eldest son's wedding.
25: Donald Trump Jr. and socialite Bettina Anderson got married in the Bahamas in May. It was bankrolled in part by Umar Kremlev, who has close ties to Russian President Vladimir Putin.
26: I've heard of many people giving wedding parties. Maybe he didn't do a background check.
25: At the White House, President Trump said he heard about Kremlev paying partially for the event a little while ago and asked his son about it.
26: With all of that being said, I understand that Don's paid him back.
25: The president was not at his son's wedding.

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1: Warren Buffett is stepping down as chairman of Berkshire Hathaway after leading the $1 trillion conglomerate for more than six decades. Correspondent Marcela Sanchez reports.
2: Warren Buffett is taking on a new role as chairman emeritus of Berkshire Hathaway after serving as chairman since 1970. His son Howard will become the company's new chairman as part of a long-planned succession. The 96-year-old, known to many financial market followers as the Oracle of Omaha, will remain a director. Buffett says he's confident with CEO Greg Abel and his son Howard as they lead Berkshire Hathaway. In a letter to shareholders, Buffett said he still has the best job in the world and that he's never felt better about what comes next. I'm Marcela Sanchez.
1: News and analysis at townhall.com. From Washington, I'm Keith Peters. Malaysia's king is allowing a former prime minister to serve the rest of his corruption sentence under house arrest.
3: Najib Razak was the central figure of the 1MDB corruption scandal that shook Malaysia, convicted of stealing billions of dollars from a state investment fund he set up. The 73-year-old was initially sentenced to 12 years in jail, but that was halved and the fine he was required to pay drastically reduced. It's not clear when he will leave prison for the remaining 2 years of the sentence. Najib was given a further 15 years in prison last year in a related case. He's appealing against that and has always denied wrongdoing.
1: The BBC's Aina Aslam. A shooting at a high school in the southern Philippines has left two 14-year-old students and the teenage gunman dead. Local officials say at least eight people were wounded. The shooting occurred at Banga National High School in South Cotabato Province. More at townhall.com.
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5: While this is a classic revolution unfolding, in 2019, the Sudanese population rose against Omar al-Bashir and his Islamist government. They toppled him, and a government formed of labor unions and teachers and the people who basically were leading the revolution formed a civilian government. Now, these two gentlemen, the SAF chief Burhan and RSF chief Hmeti, they were the two top generals that did not defend the regime, that sat back and watched the people topple the regime. And after that happened, these two generals just subscribed to the revolution and they lined up behind the new formed government. A year or so after this government was formed, these two generals found that there was no reason for them to sit back. And they toppled the civilians, they ejected them. And

0: they co-ruled Sudan as president and vice president. A year after that, the former regime elements convinced one of them, who's the president, Burhan, convinced them, why share? You can have it all to yourself. So they instigated him, and there was a fallout, and the civil war broke out since then, and it's still ongoing.
1: There are other hands entering into this civil war. Turkey is mentioned. Egypt is probably watching very closely. What's in it for Turkey?
0: Turkey has been consistent in extending its rising empire. I think a couple of weeks ago, President Erdogan was honest, and he said this century is going to be the Turkish century, that the Turkish empire is going to expand. Now, Turkey doesn't have enough money to expand its empire. So it does so relying mainly on the network of the Muslim Brotherhood. And in the case of Sudan, they have had, you know, as long as we can remember, at least since 1983, the Islamist, the Muslim Brotherhood has been in power. Now, they got toppled in 2019, but they're still there. So Turkey believes that it can restore the Muslim Brotherhood to power. And it's been helping Burhan and SAF to win the war against its enemies. And the obnoxious or famous or, you know, whichever way you look at them, their drones take off from Egyptian airports in the Egyptian desert, according to Reuters, and they have given advantage to the armed forces to roll back the SAF militia.
1: Saudi Arabia is also in the mix here. You report that they're supporting the SAF, Burhan's forces. Why?
0: The Saudis are not really clear. Their position was closer to where we, the United States, stand. So they understood that for the civil war to end, we must starve all warring factions. That was the Saudi position, and it was coded in what came to be known as the Quad. The Quad is a group of four countries, the United States, Saudi Arabia, Egypt, and the United Arab Emirates. And these four countries agreed that the only way to end the war is to knock these two generals out, starve everyone of arms, and let the civilians come back to power and resume from where they were toppled a few years back. The Saudis now have changed course since then. I'm not sure, I can't really explain their motives or their incentives behind this, but they're certainly making things harder, because if they don't support starving everyone, then they support arming one side. They announced that they were going to buy a bunch of arms from Pakistan for Burhan and SAF, and this doesn't make things easier for anyone.
1: Now we go from the wilderness of Sudan and the ongoing drone and armor combat to the UN in New York, because this battle is being played out in the Security Council. The U.S. has a recommendation: no arms, nowhere, never again. No foreign weapons feeding the conflict. That's advanced by Ambassador Mike Walz on the Security Council. Who's for it and who's against it, Hussein, is revelatory of the UN today. Let's start with who's for it. Who votes with the U.S.?
0: We have the permanent members, France and the United Kingdom, behind this plan. We also have Denmark, who's not permanent, but who's somehow represents the European Union. And you have a couple of other European countries. Greece will likely vote for it. All said and done, we're currently looking at eight votes that would vote for it. Now, at the Security Council, you need 9 out of 15. And provided Russia and China do not practice their veto. If Russia and China vote only no, and we manage to convince maybe Bahrain to join, then the United States will have the 9 votes and we can get this voted on. The arms embargo will be expanded to include everyone, unlike it is now. They voted to extend what we have for 1 year. The one we have covers only portions of Sudan, which is not good enough. Now, Russia and China have said that they oppose an expanded arms embargo, which will give advantage to Burhan and the SAF. And if they insist on the position, they can veto whatever, you know, the 9 members vote on. And then they can literally kill an expanded arms embargo on Sudan.
1: So Russia's present too. Is Russia selling arms to the SAF, or do they sell to both sides?
0: Russia has some stakes. I think they once wanted one of the ports on the Red Sea. Remember, Sudan has a long coastline on the Red Sea, and the Red Sea is important these days because, you know, this is where the Houthis are trying to fight and control, you know, parts of it to the south. So Russia has a strategic connection. They probably want some the port. They probably hope that they will import some gold from Sudan. But as far as I know, they're not really involved in shipping or donating or helping out in terms of actual weapons. To my understanding, only the Turks are doing the actual armament. Sometimes the Egyptians are helping out too.
1: And starving arms, I've learned that Africa is one great big arsenal. There are arms still buried in Libya, I've been told. So the starvation of arms, who would enforce it? The UN?
0: Pretty much the UN. And we have also to make it toxic for the governments of the neighboring countries. You know, Sudan borders at least half a dozen countries. We have to make it toxic for them to touch any arms smuggling into Sudan. And we can also go after the networks of all of these wheelers, dealers, the freelancers who buy and sell arms on both sides of any border in the world. So there are ways to pretty much control. Now, mind you, what we need to control are the bigger weapons such as the drones or, you know, the rockets or these the big ones. Granted, we can't stop the small arms such as machine guns and handguns. But if we control the big ones, I think we can bring the temperature down and put a lid to an extent on the civil war.
1: You report that it's regarded as a stalemate. Is that purposeful? In other words, are they ready to divide the country like Solomon? We have 30 seconds.
0: It's divided currently by default. The country is too huge for anyone to take it over and win it. So the best way is to stop fighting and talk to one another. Whether they decide to partition or not, that'll be their call.
1: Wow. Just wow. If I can remember all of this, I thank you, Hussein. Hussein Abdul Hussein for the Foundation for the Defense of Democracies, from the UN Security Council to the wilderness of Sudan, an ongoing conflict. Many, many years in the making. I'm John Batchelor.

0: 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Now get up. All your gear that's on the ground, that's what you're not going to have in a fight.
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0: I'm John Batchelor. I welcome Andrea Stricker of the Foundation for Defense of Democracies. Old news, good news, new news about a suspect atomic weapon program in Syria dating back to the early years of the 21st century. And now the investigation and completion of the missing pieces of this suspect nuclear weapons building platform in Syria. This is under the Assad. Andrea, very good evening to you. It began in 2007 with an Israeli raid on a site in eastern Syria that at the time we were told was associated with nuclear power. You now have a piece at the FDD saying that there was much more to it than nuclear power. What has been discovered? What has been resolved about the discovery? Good evening to you.
1: Good evening, John. We have some good news in the Syria case, a blast from the past 2 decades ago. As you mentioned, this reactor that was destroyed by Israel that Syria was building with North Korean help. The IAEA, the Board of Governors, which is a 35-nation policymaking body in Vienna, formally declared the closure of Syria's nuclear noncompliance finding, which was issued in 2011. And this was a unanimous vote, so that's positive. And it reflects the new Damascus authorities cooperation with an IAEA investigation and letting them have access to all of these old sites to recover nuclear material and even fuel for the reactor, many tons of this that they found. And really answering the IAEA's outstanding questions, there remain some issues at hand that they still need to deal with. But in any case, it's on the right track, and it's very positive to see.
0: A lot has happened in Syria since 2007. The civil war, for example, that led to the exodus of millions of people and the deaths of untold numbers. Also, Al-Qaeda, ISIS, every gangster showed up in the undergoverned space of Syria. All the while, what was discovered recently, unearthed recently in Syria, sat there, buried or not. And if we'd known then what we know now, we would have been a little concerned about the Syrian civil war. So let's look at the fact that the new Syrian government, self-elected man named al-Shara, is cooperating with the IAEA, notifying that it has permission to visit what is called Site 99. What did Director Grossi find at Site 99?
1: Grossi went with a team of IAEA inspectors at the end of August to several of the sites. One was Site 99, which I'm connecting the dots from an Axios report earlier, that Syria had notified the IAEA of the existence of nuclear material at the site as a storage site. It invited inspectors. And apparently, according to Axios, this was arranged by the United States under a deal. So the IAEA went. They were also allowed to go to the destroyed reactor site in Deir al-Zor, where they recovered and started doing excavation work. They found cooling infrastructure consistent with signs that it was for a nuclear reactor, and then they did go to Site 99. And what they found there was really incredible. They found 73 tons of undeclared natural uranium metal, with 55 tons of that in the form of fuel rods and then some also uranium scrap and waste, as well as a stock of graphite moderator, which is used to keep a stable reaction in a nuclear reactor core. So all these sites that the IAEA has access to now, they put the material under safeguards. They're now declared sites, so Syria provided design information. And then there was also a couple more sites that they visited during the August visit, but didn't find anything else. So in essence, Syria is really rectifying the Assad regime's infractions on noncompliance and helping inspectors close the case on the whole story.
0: Fuel rods, undeclared natural uranium, graphite moderator, that's all for reactors. Any evidence that would have pointed towards fissile material being improved under centrifuges to 90%, anything like that?
1: There was outstanding questions about whether Syria was working on any enrichment capabilities, questions also that they were working on plutonium reprocessing, which they would essentially take plutonium produced by the Deir al-Zor reactor and then separate it for use in nuclear weapons. One of the sites that the IAEA visited also was apparently intended to be used for plutonium reprocessing. So they do have more information about that. But there are outstanding questions. I think that's important to note. We don't still know the extent of North Korean assistance. We don't know where a lot of the equipment is today that was located at these sites. And we don't know whether North Korea helped on actually weaponizing nuclear weapons and using that separated plutonium intended for them. So it should be a priority for Syria to make a full declaration of all these past activities.
0: And do we know that all of the uranium ore is there? Can we verify that some of it hasn't been removed?
1: I believe that effort is ongoing, but for example, Site 99 with all of this natural uranium metal, some in fuel rods, was under Israeli monitoring for many years. And according to that Axios report, Israel had kind of told the United States that they might bomb the site if something wasn't done about it, because they didn't want all this material to get loose. Since it can fuel a reactor, it might be attractive to extremists within the security apparatus or other groups, other terrorists, even to Turkey, which we've talked about before, was interested in this material. And so Israel, of course, did not want this getting into the wrong hands.
0: The IAEA has one opinion. The U.S. has another. The U.S.'s opinion is this investigation and is not yet complete. What needs to happen to satisfy the U.S.?
1: The U.S. was very realistic in its statement to the board. They reiterated that the work of the IAEA is not yet complete, despite this unanimous board resolution doing away with a noncompliance finding. The IAEA is still looking at the samples that they took at these sites, and there's a lot of questions that are still outstanding. So I think Washington made the point that, well-needed point, that they need further reporting from the Director General. They need a detailed assessment from the IAEA about the undeclared program. And that really will involve the IAEA interviewing past Assad regime personnel, tracking down any equipment that they need to find, and answering outstanding questions. And so while there is a free hand as far as not having the noncompliance finding, there are many questions for the IAEA to resolve.
0: Where's the material now? What's its fate?
1: I'm not sure if they left it at the Site 99 location or took it elsewhere, but for all intents and purposes, it is under IAEA safeguards. And so then the agency will know if it is tampered with or moved.
0: Is it in Syria or outside Syria?
1: It's inside Syria. Now, while this Axios report originally said that the U.S. had arranged the export of the material before the end of the year, so far the Syrian authorities have said they want to hang on to it, which I think is concerning because they don't have a matching reactor that actually needs this fuel. And with their insecure security situation, it raises concern that even under IAEA safeguards, it could fall into the wrong hands.
0: And you recommend that the Washington stay on this story. Is that correct?
1: Washington should continue urging Syria to cooperate, to answer all questions, to get former authorities to cooperate with the IAEA and answer questions, and arrange the export of this natural uranium metal, because Damascus has no technical need for it, and it's just safer to have it out of the country where it can't fall into the wrong hands.
0: Andrea Stricker, Research Fellow, Deputy Director, Nonproliferation Program, Foundation for the Defense of Democracies. You can find Andrea's report at ftd.org. I'm John Batchelor.

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2: With us are the news. I'm Keith Peters in Washington. Secretary of State Marco Rubio said the agreement reached to permanently maintain an American military presence on Greenland is a historic win that will secure U.S. interests in that part of the Arctic. Greenland will forever be part of the strategic defense area of North America and exclude any adversary from it and the surrounding areas, Rubio said in a statement. This deal permanently and completely addresses our national security concerns in Greenland. President Trump is banning CNN, MS Now, and Politico from the White House due to what he called unfavorable coverage and threatens that more such prohibitions of media outlets could follow. On Wall Street, the Dow down by 95 points. The Nasdaq rose 104.
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2: News this hour from Town Hall. I'm Keith Peters in Washington. President Trump has signed the Russia sanctions bill into law.
5: The measure was a priority for Republican Senator Lindsey Graham, who had just returned from Ukraine when he died unexpectedly in July. Senate co-author Richard Blumenthal spoke Wednesday evening after the measure was passed in the House by a large bipartisan margin.
6: This bill has scorching sanctions on oligarchs, financial institutions, energy companies, and the rest. And it has tariffs limited and targeted to the major purchasers, five of them, of Russian oil and gas and the enablers. And it has a crackdown on the shadow fleet.
5: Jennifer King, Washington.
2: The saga continues over who paid for part of President Trump's eldest son's wedding.
7: Donald Trump Jr. and socialite Bettina Anderson got married in the Bahamas in May. It was bankrolled in part by Umar Kremlev, who has close ties to Russian President Vladimir Putin.
8: And I've heard of many people given wedding parties. Maybe he didn't do a background check.
7: At the White House, President Trump said he heard about Kremlev paying partially for the event a little while ago and asked his son about it.
8: With all of that being said, I understand that Don's paid him back.
7: The president was not at his son's wedding. Ed Donahue, Washington.
2: President Trump, speaking with reporters in the Oval Office, says he is banning CNN, MS Now, and Politico because they only publish negative stories about him.
8: They purposely write negative news, and they do that because they want to try and diminish the Republicans and a Republican administration. And honestly, we've done a fantastic job. Look at the numbers. Look at the economic numbers.
2: A mixed day on Wall Street as the Dow was down by 95 points. The Nasdaq rose 104. The S&P 500 advanced 12. More at townhall.com.
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2: Warren Buffett is stepping down as chairman of Berkshire Hathaway after leading the $1 trillion conglomerate for more than six decades. Correspondent Marcela Sanchez reports.
10: Warren Buffett is taking on a new role as chairman emeritus of Berkshire Hathaway after serving as chairman since 1970. His son Howard will become the company's new chairman as part of a long-planned succession. The 96-year-old, known to many financial market followers as the Oracle of Omaha, will remain a director. Buffett says he's confident with CEO Greg Abel and his son Howard as they lead Berkshire Hathaway. In a letter to shareholders, Buffett said he still has the best job in the world and that he's never felt better about what comes next. I'm Marcela Sanchez.
2: News and analysis at townhall.com. From Washington, I'm Keith Peters. Malaysia's king is allowing a former prime minister to serve the rest of his corruption sentence under house arrest.
11: Najib Razak was the central figure of the 1MDB corruption scandal that shook Malaysia, convicted of stealing billions of dollars from a state investment fund he set up. The 73-year-old was initially sentenced to 12 years in jail, but that was halved and the fine he was required to pay drastically reduced. It's not clear when he will leave prison for the remaining 2 years of the sentence. Najib was given a further 15 years in prison last year in a related case. He's appealing against that and has always denied wrongdoing.
2: The BBC's Aina Aslam. A shooting at a high school in the southern Philippines has left two 14-year-old students and the teenage gunman dead. Local officials say at least eight people were wounded. The shooting occurred at Banga National High School in South Cotabato Province. More at townhall.com.
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0: As little novella, the world set free. And Einstein had figured out, not Einstein, H.G. Wells, what am I saying?
1: The same
0: people. World set three.
1: The same science, people. H.G. Wells and Einstein working together. Go ahead, Charlie.
0: Well, actually, they were on the same wavelength a lot. H.G. Wells in First Man in the Moon actually has the theory of general relativity right in there.
1: Right.
0: And so he's reading The World Set Free. He has an analogy. H.G. Wells actually called it the atomic bomb. Szilard has an analogy in his head when he's looking at these lights changing, stoplights, and he comes up with part of the idea. He has a discussion with Einstein, and he knows certain things that are going on in Germany, and he's also working with physicists here on a reactor, and he says it's time to warn President Roosevelt that the Germans might be ahead of us. They might be developing this thing. And if you break the bonds in neutrons and cause a chain reaction, this can be an explosive event like nothing the world has been able to produce before. So, and that's how it all starts.
1: Right.
0: And they all know they are about to bring the world to grief, even if America wins.
1: They know that there is such a thing as possible as a bomb, and they have little information that the Germans might be working on it. A man named Heisenberg is important here. Who is he, and what role does he play?
0: Yeah, my friend George Zabrowski had done a lot of research on that and on the translations after the war was over when they had the Germans and what Heisenberg was saying. It's very clear Heisenberg was destroying the German atomic bomb program from within. He was one of the unsung heroes of the war. And Ian Fleming and Walter Lord, who wrote A Night to Remember, they worked together. Walter Lord was the connect between what was the OSS, what was going to become the CIA, and British intelligence. And so he worked with Ian Fleming, who was going to create the character James Bond and name them him after their favorite ornithologist. And it had been decided that this other spy, who was actually an American baseball player, should go to Vienna, meet with Heisenberg, talk with him, and assassinate him on the spot. And this baseball player,
1: Mo Berg, Mo Berg, with a photographic memory. Yes, please.
0: Photographic memory, a real genius. Another guy who had an intense photographic memory, who helped to stop the heavy water program, was the comic book artist, great artist in general, Jack Kirby. So he was also part of all this. But anyway, Mo Berg did some crude drawings. Heisenberg, they're sitting on a bench. He does a couple of very crude drawings, and Berg decides, let Heisenberg continue just exactly what he's doing. When someone is leading a project toward failure, don't stop him. And that's one of the ways that the German atomic bomb program fell way behind. Heisenberg told him, you need heavy water for this reactor we're putting together. You need heavy water, which was difficult to get, and you had to put it together in places that could be bombed easily. He never said, you can go to, for a moderator, you can go to the nearest pencil factory and get the graphite and use that to slow down neutrons. I said, Bert, get them from doing it.
1: All right, this is the background to what you all know as Oppenheimer and Leslie Groves. They're the practitioners to put in motion what Szilard and Einstein and Wells and Heisenberg are very carefully developing. The concept first, and then the bombs. The bombs are built in America. The first test is Trinity Test, middle of July, 1945. It's communicated to Truman, who at the time is at the Potsdam Conference in Germany, that the bomb works. The decision is then made to go forward with it, and we've talked about Paul Tibbetts leading the 509th. We're now about to go into the second aircraft flown by Charles Sweeney, who was part of the first attack. He was in the observation plane. He's now the captain of the B-29, headed towards the original target. No, they will have dropped the bomb on Nagasaki, but a couple of details. This is a different bomb. It's a much bigger bomb. How much bigger, Charlie?
0: It's approximately 27 kilotons, where the Hiroshima bomb was between 1 and 13, closer to about 12. The Hiroshima bomb desiccated leaves on trees facing the bomb out to about 4, almost 5 miles. The Nagasaki bomb did that same thing 40 miles away. So it was a much more powerful bomb. You could drop it in the next town over in the suburb, next town over, and a miss was as good as 3 miles.
1: I believe you say that if you dropped it in California, it would set on fire 100 square kilometers of forest immediately. Okay.
0: 80 and more than that. If during a dry season over California, the Nagasaki bomb would have created a hurricane of fire 80 miles across, with a hypercane in its center reaching up, poking a needle of white hot fire tornado right up through the stratosphere. Same bomb, and that was a Model T bomb compared to what we have today.
1: A minute to devote to the dispute between Tibbetts and Sweeney. Sweeney dropped the bomb on the secondary target. Very low in gasoline. He made it back, aviation fuel. He made it back to Okinawa. He didn't make it all the way back to Tinian. Tibbetts wants to prosecute him. Why?
0: A number of reasons. Sweeney was... Sweeney is one who now and then actually expressed a kind of sorrow over what happened below him. And Tibbetts would have none of that. Sweeney almost lost the bomb by flying over the primary target 3 times under heavy fire. He knew that Nagasaki was, he knew where all the schools were, the school for the blind, the school for the deaf, all these hospitals. He knew that Nagasaki was much more of a civilian target than Kokura, which was his primary target, heavily armed, almost purely a military target. And he flew and put the bomb itself at risk. So Tibbetts was very angry about that flying 3 times over a target, giving the enemy more chances to shoot the plane down so that hopefully he would not have to drop the bomb on Urakami and Nagasaki, which was also, by the way, the largest Catholic community in that whole part of Asia. And the Sweeney almost lost the bomb. He was out of fuel, almost losing the plane, almost losing the bomb. It made Tibbetts very, very angry.
1: It's after 11 in the morning, Nagasaki time. When we come back, the second bomb. Charles Pellegrino, Ghosts of Hiroshima. I'm John Matchley.
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23: With SRN News, I'm Ron Taylor. President Trump says he's barring CNN, MS Now, and Politico from the White House due to what he calls unfavorable coverage, and that threatens much more prohibitions of media outlets could follow. The president took to social media Friday, saying that effective immediately, these organizations are banned for their constant reporting of fake news. Is the administration's latest test of constitutional First Amendment protections. President Trump also announcing that Friday that he has a deal with Denmark to bolster the U.S. military presence in Greenland after months of threatening to take the island by force from the NATO ally. The president announcing on social media saying the agreement gives the U.S. permanent control over security and other needs. And the president announcing Friday that all 50 states will be joining a program to provide most favored nation pricing for some Medicaid drugs. The administration claims this plan is called the Medicaid Generous Model. This is SRN News.
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0: perfectly fine. There's just a blast of wind. The ball gets knocked out of his hands. But after the blast is over, they see this very bright cloud moving into the sky. But where they are, the grass is still green. Dragonflies are still flying around. They've been shot cocooned by this hill. Going downhill to where the area, that area was completely exposed to the bomb, not a single house is still standing up straight. And in fact, two children who were just arriving looking for their mother in the same neighborhood where Kenshi and his father were, Kenyuyo and her brother, were also shadow shielded by that same hill. Downhill, where the blast goes straight through the town, the only survivor in that one several block area happens to be the mother of those two children. She was partly shot cocooned, but their younger sister was lost in the blast. Only the mother survived and evidently instantly lost her mind.
1: Kenshi Harada has now survived the Kobe firebombing, the Osaka firebombing, the Hiroshima atomic bomb.
0: And near Nagasaki.
1: Yamaguchi has taken the train to Hiroshima, to Nagasaki. He's briefing the staff at the factory. What happens to him?
0: Right. He says in an office in the Mitsubishi building. His boss is yelling at him as he's trying to explain, if you see this flash, you must get down on the floor at once. Hiroshima was destroyed by one bomb, a single blast, and the city was gone. Then his boss won't believe it. And he says, do the math. That's impossible. And he points to his bandages and says, I have done the math. I was there. And then there is the flash. Most of the building completely disappears except where they are.
1: And why is that?
0: There's almost like the prow of a boat moving through water and shunting the water off to either side. Right behind that office was a stairwell, steel-reinforced stairwell. The forces were just enough to go around that stairwell, destroy the rest of the building, but leave that one office directly up against the stairwell intact. They were shock cocooned. And it's one of those where sometimes the safest place to be during an explosion, sometimes there's little spaces nearest the explosion that it's safest to be, where the forces diverge. In science, we still don't fully understand how this happens, but it does.
1: Does Kenshi, does Yamaguchi, do they see the mushroom cloud forming above them?
0: They see the cloud forming above them, and then the sky is black. It spreads out, and in Nagasaki's case, the cloud goes mostly toward the east and away from them. So they can look down and see the city burning. One survivor looked down and he said he saw what he thought was a red fog across the ground. And it turned out to be a fog of fire. And then it did pull together over Orikami down in the center of the valley. And it pulled together and formed an actual hurricane of fire reaching up into the sky.
1: So the black rain will fall in Nagasaki just the way it falls in Hiroshima. The reason I'm focusing so much is black rain is death.
0: Yeah, and especially when the isotopes that decay, many of them decay rather quickly, especially during those first 15, 20 minutes. The black rain that comes to you is, you know, very powerful. Very deadly. It can turn chromosomes into scrambled eggs.
1: At this point, the second bomb has gone off. Is that when they were on the phone together and the wires burned, or was that Hiroshima?
0: Oh, that was Nagasaki, where there was a radar station.
1: Right.
0: A man was on the phone, on the speakerphone, with a man who was over in basically in a government outpost directly under the second detonation. And as the man is described, that he sees on his system what looks like, at one point, two planes heading like an arrowhead toward Nagasaki. The guy on the ground at the hypercenter, he knows that he's about to die, and he sounds at first rude to the radar man who's about 40 miles away. And only later does that man realize that the guy on the other end is trying to say, just stay with me on this line. I don't want to die alone.
1: Charles Pellegrino, I'm John Batchelor.
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2: 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Tallarico, El Sayed, AOC, Bernie Sanders. 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

0: I'm John Batchelor. The book is Ghosts of Hiroshima. Charles Pellegrino is the author. The Nagasaki bomb has now destroyed, away from the center of Nagasaki, but certainly destroyed a cathedral, tens of thousands of lives, including Korean slave laborers and some Japanese soldiers, a few, a lot of civilians. But that's the immediate death. The dying will go on for 10 years and more, because the ignorance of the men and women who built the bomb includes not knowing about that black rain and not knowing how long it would take to move through the soil, and how the grasshoppers that the children ate because they were starving in these next weeks would contain poison. So we turn our attention to all the survivors, not just the double survivors, Yamaguchi and Kenshi. There are, how many total were there, Charlie, when you started working on the book?
1: Thousands.
0: No, double survivors.
1: Oh, double survivors, about 30.
0: Yeah, I thought so.
1: Going all the way back to the 1970s when I first heard about them, we're down to one.
0: Today.
1: And she's 96 years old, an amazing woman. The people who, this is one pattern I found with all disasters. The people who live on into the 80s and 90s, often despite injuries that would kill most people, they came to a point of devoting their lives to helping other people. And the Japanese word that came from Sadako and the thousand paper cranes is omayari, which in America translates literally to the pay it forward principle. And this seems to extend people's lives. A friend of Walter Lord's, who we mentioned earlier, Renee Harris, lost the love of her life on the Titanic, lost everything in the Depression, and still had this caring for other people outlook. She became one of the longest lived Titanic survivors. And this seems to be a theme. People I knew who survived the Holocaust into their 90s, they came to a point of devoting their lives to the benefit of others. One literally said, devote your life to the benefit of others, then all will benefit. And it seems to be a very strong antidote to aging prematurely.
0: We want to go to other survivors, not double survivors, single survivors. Charlie introduces into this book, because Charlie's been working on this material for years. We've gone through several versions. John Baxter, he's new to me, Charlie. He might have been in there before. He was a prisoner of war, American prisoner, prisoner of war of the Japanese military, working in a coal mine as slave labor. And they were at the original target. Were they? Is that where they were, 20 miles away?
1: Near to the...

0: the original target, but about almost 40 kilometers or miles, almost 40 miles away from Nagasaki.
1: Right.
0: Almost.
1: And what did he experience? Well, how did he survive? Because at that length, he's still a victim of that light. How did he survive the strike?
0: Yeah, he was shadowed behind trees and hills. The light was still so intensely bright that men who were exposed directly to the light, this is almost 40 miles away, men who were exposed directly to the light who had dark coal on their skin were beginning to feel the burning. And others jumped on them and threw those men to the ground. They all survived. And then the blast came through. The men who were very weakened from being literally worked to death, the blast was weaker than in other places, but enough to knock some of them off their feet to the ground, almost 40 miles away.
1: We'll leave Nagasaki and Hiroshima for the moment, and we'll go to the United States of America. Since the beginning of the war, the attack on Pearl Harbor, the American government has abused badly and violated the rights of Japanese Americans. And Charlie tells us the story of several families, but the one that's most maddening because it's of the deep irony is Tak Furumoto, a hero of the Vietnam War for the United States. He's born in an internment camp. Why did they put them in camps in Colorado under such wretched conditions?
0: Yeah, in Colorado and Oklahoma, it was where one general had said when it was pointed out, well, there's no evidence of the Japanese doing any sabotage along the West Coast. And he said, the fact that there is no evidence is an alarming development. And for some reason, Roosevelt signed off on that. It's one reason I kind of wish Eleanor had been president instead. Japanese families, people who were here 100 years or more, helping them build the farms, the railroads, they were all just swept up and into these. They were prison camps. I mean, armed guards, barbed wire, even one man who lost his way during the night, an elderly man shot in the night. These were real prison camps. And Tak Furumoto was actually born in one of these camps, the Tule Lake Camp in California, the last year of the war. And Tule Lake is where they sent people who, you know, seemed to express resentment. There was no such thing for them as the First Amendment. It became the no-no camp. One thing I never knew until recent years, the 1,500 families after the war were stripped of their American citizenship, including Tak, a baby stripped of his American citizenship, and they were sent by boat, deported to Japan, where it was really tough because the Japanese didn't want these Americans. Tak's family was sent into basically into the ruins of Hiroshima, and they had some family members who had some farmland, but in the Northeast, the direction that the black rain had gone. So the ground on which they grew their food was contaminated. Oddly, they were a patriotic family. And oddly, as with any government program, they messed up one thing. They forgot to strip his sister of her American citizenship. So when she reached the age of 16, she came over, got a job, saved money, even under conditions where women were paid much less back then. And one by one, they were able to bring the family over. And Tak's father said, you know, America is the country of opportunity. We lost everything, but we can build up and be a family again and have a home again in America. And you can go to college and have a life. And when Vietnam started to develop, Tak volunteered and became an officer.
1: In the Phoenix program, working with Colby, who later directs the CIA and later commits suicide, our detail about Tak, after he came back and experienced prejudice because he was a Vietnam veteran, he became a realtor in New York and worked with Donald Trump, but he was very careful not to tell Trump anything about his family or their being deported to Hiroshima because he thought that that might mess up their working relationship.
0: Or he came back from Nam with PTSD and realized his wife said, better go to work for yourself. And in real estate, he could. And so in the 80s, he's starting business with Donald Trump and a few others. But one of his early business partners was Joseph Fucita, who was the son of the man who led the raid on Pearl Harbor. And it was like to Joseph, don't let Mr. Trump know who your father was. There's enough PTSD in the world right now in the 1980s. Fucita, by the way, the guy who actually led the raid, was also became a Hiroshima radiation survivor, became an American evangelist, and became very religious after everything that he had survived.
1: Yes, one of the things he survived was he was sent to Hiroshima the day before. As an inspector.
0: The day before, and then he was sent on another mission, and being sent on what was to have been a suicide mission is what saved him, Michio Fucita.
1: Yes, he was badly wounded when the Akagi was hit at Midway. There's circles within circles. This is, one big family called Japan. Okay, fine. Another detail.
0: Yeah.
1: Another detail about Kenshi. Kenshi, who took the bones, well, he tried to get the bones home to the mother and father. They were blown out of his hand, and I don't think he ever found them again.
0: He gathered some up, and he brought the ball.
1: He knows that there is prejudice, and his what would have been his father-in-law and mother-in-law help him change his name and stay in the same neighborhood. But, Charlie, who are the Hibakusha?
0: Yeah, the Hibakusha are the exposed. And in Japan, if you were radiation exposed, in the years after the war, people did not want to employ you. Marriage was blocked off from you. Education, all of these things. You were basically ostracized. And so Kenshi's family, they helped to protect the identity of him and then his children for all those decades so that they went on and had a life. In fact, his daughter, who ended up working for a news station in Nagasaki, did not know her father was this double survivor. And then in 2010, there was the news that Yamaguchi had passed away January 4th, 2010. And she was amazed that a man who had survived both atomic bombs had lived near by where she lived. She did not know yet that her father, or that another double survivor lived much nearer, and that that was her father. And a friend of mine, Hideo Nakamura, and his producer came by, and they had found the monument stone and the date of the death and Setsuko, and they were able to locate after Yamaguchi died, it turned out. They were able to locate the home, and that's when she found out who her father, what his, this life that he had hidden, this love that he had lost that she never knew about. And she was actually grateful to find out about the rest of her father's life.
1: Does the prejudice continue in modern Japan?
0: Some people are still very afraid of it, yes.
1: So the children,
0: at least to one degree or another, that it could still exist and might affect marriages and so on. So there are still people who don't want it widely known.
1: The book is Ghosts of Hiroshima, continuing. Charles Pellegrino is the author. I'm John Batchelor.

0: 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Now get up. All your gear that's on the ground, that's what you're not going to have in a fight.
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13: 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It's becoming an obstacle, which is why we're restoring truth, correcting the bias in education, one story at a time. 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Tuition has reached $100,000 a year at some schools, and the cost keeps climbing. The spending behind it does more harm than good. The average four-year institution now spends 65% more on services and administration than it spends on academics. Climbing walls, lazy rivers, and bloated bureaucracies are replacing books, professors, and real instruction. 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

0: I'm John Batchelor with Charles Pellegrino. The book is Ghosts of Hiroshima. And we've talked through the two bombings. And we've talked through the double survivors, two of them. There were more than 30. And there's one left. But we come now to the question of the details that Charlie has filled this book with. You've mentioned Walter Lord. What part does he play in this, and especially right after the war?
1: Oh, yeah. He interviewed a lot of the Germans, and Heisenberg being one of them. He was convinced Heisenberg also sabotaged the atomic bomb program from inside. Albert Speers, who put on a great routine of being the repentant Nazi, Walter Lord was absolutely convinced that that was all an act. He was a very good actor.
0: Walter Lord, is this the man who writes A Night to Remember?
1: Yes. He was an expert on every aspect of American history, from the Alamo to the War of 1812 to everything. The guy was absolute genius.
0: And he died towards the end, beginning of this century, the end of last century, and you talked to him in the course.
1: 2002, yeah. We became very good friends over the years, yeah.
0: You didn't know H.G. Wells. I won't hold you to account for that.
1: No, I couldn't know him. He died around the time I was born.
0: All right, but you quickly mentioned Alvarez. Who is he, Charlie?
1: Yeah, Luis Alvarez, and that goes to the origin of the nuclear winter theory. So while I was studying, working in New Zealand and working on my postdoc in New Zealand, and Lewis' son, Walter, had been working in layers of fossils below me, and Lewis and his son were finding the iridium anomaly around the world, what led to the whole story of the asteroid and the dinosaur. And out of that, in correspondence with people like Carl Sagan and Arthur Clarke, it came to this idea of the nuclear winter, which, in fact, Sagan introduced, I believe it was in 83 or 84, in the panel that they had at the end of the airing of the movie the day after. And it was Sagan who introduced to the world Alvarez's nuclear winter theory. That is that after an atomic bomb, all the burned material going up into the atmosphere, very much like what happened after the asteroid and the dinosaur, that you would have this shroud over the whole planet. People in New York City a couple of years ago who saw the orange sky after the Canadian fires, that is nothing compared to what would happen after a nuclear war. It would shut out the sun for a couple of years. Agriculture stops. In addition to everything else that's going on in the world, there would be famine, starvation. It's the sort of thing you really wouldn't want to survive, even if you were down in a bunker somewhere for 2 years. There would be very little civilization for you to come up into. Now, in fact, probably the opposite of civilization.
0: Alvarez was on what plane?
1: He was on the Hiroshima mission. He was on the scientific instrument plane with Charles Sweeney, dropping the monitoring devices.
0: And when he
1: detect the radiation.
0: When he and his son worked up the theory of the end of the dinosaurs, did he mention that what he witnessed at Hiroshima influenced him?
1: No. And in fact, his son Walter had told me, don't talk about it. And even if he brings it up, switch the subject. Okay. He was very, very affected by it. And I think for him, discovering the great argument against the idea of nuclear war being survivable, that it's not survivable, even if the radiation were survivable, which it's really not, the nuclear winter effect, I think he felt a kind of redemption of coming to peace by discovering nuclear winter. We would all be the dinosaurs.
0: Who's Morgan Robertson?
1: Morgan Robertson. He was, I guess if you have millions or billions of people writing books, someone's going to hit the target more often even than H.G. Wells and Arthur C. Clarke. He wrote these penny dreadful stories predicting ship, much like the Titanic striking an iceberg and sinking. You know, he's known for that, the novella Futility. But he also wrote a series of stories called Beyond the Spectrum. He exactly describes the Japanese internment camps, Americans of Japanese ancestry being marched into these camps, radiation, invisible radiation with these weapons that flash out and leave ships smoldering, limping into harbor with their crews blind. And he wrote that long before all of this happened.
0: And long before
1: he wrote that, Beyond the Spectrum, he began writing that about 1908. The Wreck of the Titan was in the 1890s.
0: So he was before...
1: An air war fought in the air. He wrote that before Wells, these metal planes, right. and the attack on Pearl Harbor and Manila on a December morning. Yeah.
0: There's a second book. Have you seen it?
1: No, all we know is that he had gone to his death very alcoholic. He said that it was a demon monkey that appeared and had him do his writing. He was very alcoholic, probably suffering from something like schizophrenia. And Walter Lord woke up one night remembering the complaints that no one would even read to publish his next book. And Walter Lord woke up realizing there's another Morgan Robertson manuscript out there somewhere.
0: Charles Pellegrino, Ghosts of Hiroshima. I'm John Batchelor.
2: Are you paying too much for term life insurance? There's a tremendous price war among the major term life companies. Rates have dropped dramatically in the past 2 years. 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
10: News this hour from Town Hall. I'm Ron Taylor. Correspondent Laura Winters details the latest major move involving President Trump and a few mainstream media outlets.
11: President Trump says because of all the fake news being reported, he is banning CNN, MS Now, and Politico from the White House, effective immediately.
12: There may be others to join him, and maybe they can get better and would like to have him in. But our country has to have honest news. You know, you don't have a country unless you have, as I say, borders, good voting. We're straightening them out.
11: Laura Winters reporting.
10: President Trump said Friday that his deal with Denmark bolsters the U.S. military presence in Greenland after months of threatening to take the island by force. The president took to social media yesterday saying the agreement gives the U.S. permanent control over security and other needs in Greenland. The latest revelation about artificial intelligence is actually an AI model building, the next version of itself.
13: Anthropic says its AI model, Claude, is leading 26% of the company's model research and development. While it's not working completely autonomously, Claude is helping develop a more intelligent version of Claude, effectively building its own successor. Anthropic says from a high-level prompt, Claude can now complete most of a given task end-to-end, while still being under human supervision. Anthropic CEO Dario Amodei has led calls for a slowdown in the technology's development over safety concerns, emphasizing the importance of transparency and public understanding of AI advancements. I'm Ben Thomas.
10: President Trump says all 50 states will now join a program to provide most favored nation pricing for some Medicaid drugs. The administration claims this plan is called Medicaid Generous Model and will save billions on prescription drug costs, among other things. News and analysis found at townhall.com. I'm Ron Taylor.
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10: Former Arizona Senator John Kyle, who represented his state in both chambers of Congress for some nearly 33 decades, rather, has died.
6: Kyle had dementia. Kyle remained a reliable Republican vote throughout his career, spanning a drastic transformation of his party from Ronald Reagan's presidency to President Donald Trump's first term. He shaped landmark water policy and guided the confirmation of Trump-nominated U.S. Supreme Court Justice Brett Kavanaugh, both as a lobbyist and a senator. John Scott reporting.
10: Cuba's power grid has completely collapsed now, leaving millions of people across the island without electricity. The Ministry of Energy and Mines announced the blackout on its official X account without mentioning the cause and added that officials have begun activating service restoration protocols. Power grid collapses have become increasingly common over the past 2 years because of the severe economic pricing. News and analysis at townhall.com. The Senate voted twice this week to move forward on legislation to overhaul the rules and financing around the nation's college sports.
14: There aren't many things more American than college sports, and swirling financial changes have caught the attention of lawmakers. They're taking steps to try and put in guardrails around skyrocketing spending, prevent constant legal battles, and restore order to what the bill's supporters call chaos in athletic programs, and final votes could come as soon as next week. Bob Agner reporting.
10: Mississippi will assemble the state's largest law enforcement presence over for a college football game this weekend, as LSU and former Rebels coach Lane Griffin will be in front of each other. South Korean field hockey players were perplexed when the national anthem of North Korea was played instead of their own before the men's field hockey match in Bangladesh. The players looked around and did not know how to respond. More on these stories at townhall.com.
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20: Homes that are red tagged now because they're unlivable, they're going to have to be torn out. And how they'll be able to be rebuilt is anybody's guess. You have homes in Malibu that are being affected by sinkholes. I believe one of them, the big name ones, was actor Nicolas Cage's. They've talked about that endlessly. And then you have homes just up and down, and along with parts of Pacific Coast Highway that are next to the beach there. That's been hit, parts of that undermined. And even Amtrak's north-south rail in the San Clemente area has just been, they've been struggling for a long time, but this last set of storms that came in did a real number on it. And so Amtrak is scrambling to try to shore up the area that's adjacent to the beach. I have parking lots taken out everywhere, homes, businesses, parts of piers. This last storm, even though it wasn't a big winter storm where you have the rain and all that going on, it really did a number. Like, I can't remember, at least back until 82. In 82 and 83, we had big, El Nino storms, and they took out a number of houses. If this is any indication what's going to happen in the months to come, maybe it's a good thing that Hollywood's leaving L.A.
0: What is the general approach to erosion along the front? In other words, the storms are naturally remaking your coastline. It's a moving story. Right. Do they rebuild the coastline, bring in new soil, and build pylons to support the highway, or do they just move back 50 feet and start again?
20: Well, all of the above, but typically what they try to do is, because nobody wants to leave their, for example, Malibu beachfront home, is they truck in tons and tons of sand, bring in the skip loaders and the crews that come up and try to rebuild the beach. Sometimes that works. Sometimes it's a fool's errand. Mother Nature always wins. That's the bottom line. But you have oftentimes people who try to rebuild back about 50 feet more if they can. But in many of these coastal enclaves, there's just not room for them to move back. So what the joke is that, somebody's getting new beachfront housing with each storm, because the people that are back another street or so end up having the next house. You don't get to move your house back just because you lost it. So there's a whole set of people now that are wondering how they're going to be able to rebuild. And they're looking at places like the fire situation in Pacific Palisades, Malibu, that we had, from a couple of years ago. And those homes are not being rebuilt, and especially the ones on the coast that were destroyed, because groups like the Coastal Commission don't give up permitting very easily. It's a tough slog to get anything built on California's coast. And this might be another example where the Coastal Commission says, sorry, that's just the way it is.
0: It reminds me of what I learned when I was in Stone Harbor, New Jersey, as a child. I would build these elaborate castles and fortresses and pile the sand up high and reinforce it with shells. And I say, I'm going to hold the ocean back. Well, of course, we know what happens to sandcastles waiting for the tide to come in. It sounds to me like what these grown-ups in California have to learn is what it's like to be a child in a stone harbor. The ocean always wins. Do they talk about it, Jeff?
20: Not really. I mean, unless it's a conversation like this between friends saying, hey, you know, good luck beating Mother Nature. But for the most part, there seems to be this desire to, you know, to be better than nature, to be able to beat it. I know this next time we can find pilings that we can drive deeper into the bedrock, it'll be stronger. But it seems that quite often those pilings end up being battering rams when they're taken out by waves, and then those are battered against homes and other pilings. And it's, you know, it's a story that I've seen go on for all the years that I've lived here. But it happens in these spurts during these El Ninos, these big storms where you have, you know, whole sections taken out, parts of the coastline destroyed, and then, you know, 10 years later, people have forgotten about it. It just, it's a way of, you know, man versus nature.
0: Yes, I understand. We know where we put our money on that one. Now we move to the political response to this storm and actually to everything. And politics these days comes down to the price of gasoline and the price of diesel fuel. And Jeff routinely sends me tote boards from gas stations to remind me a sense of proportion when I'm watching $4.39 a gallon for gasoline. That's outrageous. Jeff, your tote boards are spectacular. What is the bracketing now between diesel and gasoline? Low-test gasoline, not the high-test.
20: Well, low-test gasoline has, for the most part, crossed over to the $6 a gallon plus, you know, area. It's not unusual to see $6.30, $6.40 or more. But diesel, which is always more and is really a real barometer or canary in a coal mine when it comes to the economy, has climbed up to more than $8, $9. And there's some parts of California where they're having a hard time selling gas or selling diesel because they're computing their tote boards only go to $9.99. And now they're saying, oh, this is good. We're going to have to buy new tote boards. We're in a new era here. So there are some places in California where it really is up over $10 a gallon for diesel.
0: And you Californians are so obliging. The prices like that here in New England, we either shut down or have a revolution. Is there any attempt to challenge these prices? I know that some of it is the lack of refineries on the West Coast. Some of it is. But otherwise, it's a mystery why we should be paying 4 to 5 for gasoline and you're paying 6 to 7.
20: Well, a lot of it has to do with taxes. I mean, you did hit it on the head with the refineries over the past few years, especially during the Newsom era. They've gotten rid of a lot of refineries. And part of this is because the green movement is still strong in California. But, you know, the taxes that keep getting added on almost on a yearly basis are the highest in the nation, and they're just crazy. But it's gotten to the point now where people have gotten so many, you know, they've been hit so many times that they're numb to it. You don't hear people talking about it very much at all. And it's except when it goes up another 60 cents a gallon, when you're taxed, it seems like on an annual basis, sometimes more than that. It's very interesting because companies like Chevron and others keep putting out signs in front of their stations around the pump saying, this is not because of a shortage of gasoline. This is because of Sacramento. And you're paying more than anybody else in the country, including Hawaii, which has to import all of their gas. And it's a very green state. So people are getting fed up with it. Is it being fed up enough to vote in another party in Sacramento and turn this around? Doubtful. But it's, you know, gasoline is in many ways the lifeblood of California, like it is around the world. But we've got such a car culture here that it's going to be hard to see it disappear for a long time. And I'll tell you, there's a big part of Sacramento who are very happy about this because their whole idea about transportation is public transportation. So the sooner they get the consumer, and they've said this openly, the sooner they get people off gasoline and onto buses and trains and things like that, the better. That's when they'll be very, very happy.
0: I know we mentioned the Pacific Palisades and politics, the mayor of Los Angeles running for re-election, Karen Bass. And in a clip that you sent me, Karen Bass has discovered what went wrong in the Pacific Palisades, at least in part. I did not realize that some of that underbrush that burned, that caught fire and then spread the fire through the Pacific Palisades was state territory, and some of it was city territory. And the, if I understand the mayor correctly, they didn't, the firefighters and so forth did not have permission to go on the state territory, and therefore it burned. And the state didn't have permission to go on the city territory, and therefore it burned. Did I hear the mayor correctly?
20: That's partially right. That's actually something we've been reporting on for, you know, almost these 2 years. You know, you had the, you had authorities from both sides saying, don't go there because they're endangered plants. People from the other part of the city saying, you know, it's out, let it be. And, it, but they both carry responsibility for what happened before the fire, just not talking about that. And that's that, you know, not letting the brush be cleared out, not filling the reservoir with, you know, millions of gallons of water ahead of time. I mean, a reservoir that's been still sits empty today, that was just left to the side. And, of course, having all kinds of people involved in the process, whether they're fire chiefs who don't have any business being fire chiefs, or people who are the head of Department of Water and Power who are in charge of the reservoir and the hydrants and things like that. They didn't have any business being in that position. And so you had a total failure from the top down on both city and state. And, you know, as time goes on, these facts not only emerge, they've been out there, but they become, you know, when we start to get more and more evidence, it looks worse and worse for people like Newsom and Bass.
0: We're going to our favorite Sim City, Las Vegas. Jeff Bliss says Pacific Watch. I'm John Batchelor.
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20: Places slightly off the strip, close enough to get to it, but nothing fancy. I mean, 3-star as far as Vegas goes. But, you know, it opened in 70, so it wasn't really all that old. But in some ways, that's really old for Vegas. It seems strange to hear 1970 referred to as really old for Vegas. But it really, the death knell was back in, I think it was 2024 or 2022, and somebody, you know, carelessly left a cigarette out, caused a fire in there. Not a lot of damage from the fire, but the water damage was horrible, and they never recovered from it. They never got the insurance funding to fix it that they needed, so it fell into disrepair, and now it's just been torn down. It's a pile of rubble. It'll be replaced by a parking lot temporarily, and then we'll see who ends up with it for the next real resort casino hotel or maybe even an office building.
0: If I understand correctly, this is a good location because it's off the strip. Is it near the Sphere or the baseball stadium?
20: It's down the end, closer to the Sphere. It's really closer to the convention center. So I can see them putting in another hotel. I think there's like a Hyatt and a Westin down that end that have nothing to do with casinos. They're just hotel, conference, convention places. And that's one of the things people don't think about when they hear about Vegas is Vegas, yeah, tourists and gamblers and all that, and bachelor parties. But it's also a place where a lot of people come for conventions and conferences. And that convention center nearby, I've been there in Vegas several times recently, where that place was packed out. I mean, you're talking tens of thousands of people coming into the city for, you know, they have all kinds of conventions, everything from sci-fi conventions to bodybuilding conventions and more. And it's a legitimate big convention center, just like any you'd find in a big city in America. And so that's probably what the hotel would be if they built something there, something that services that area.
0: Las Vegas is so perfect for Hollywood. I noted that Paramount has now made an official announcement that it is departing Los Angeles, departing Hollywood. But they're not going to Las Vegas, I believe. There was talk of Tennessee. So Las Vegas is still looking for that big leap into Hollywood land. Where is Paramount? What's the latest speculation about where Paramount is headed?
20: Well, it's really moving from speculation to it's on. Is that they'll move to Tennessee. And Tennessee is offering all kinds of things, besides the fact that, you know, you're not going to have an income tax there, and they'll offer tax credits. And, you know, the ability to build there, whether it's sound stages or take hold of office buildings. And, you know, over the past decade or so, places like Nashville and even Knoxville have really emerged as new places to establish yourself with businesses, not just Hollywood, but a lot of entertainment's moved out there. And so you've seen a lot of not only businesses move there, but also celebrities and, you know, wealthy people. In fact, I read just off the wire a few minutes ago that Elon Musk is moving there. Now, it's probably going to be a temporary place, but they're doing some work out there with artificial intelligence for his companies. So, you know, a lot of things seem to be happening for Tennessee right now, and they're going to benefit from it. And California is going to be hurting soon. I mean, really, we have three big industries in California: tech, entertainment, and government. And two of those three are being run out of the state by the third. But so you'll have tech leaving. You already have a lot of tech moving to other places like Texas, and now you have entertainment, Hollywood moving. This is a bad thing for California.
0: Jeff Bliss is Pacific Watch. I'm John Batchelor.
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0: I'm John Batchelor. I welcome my colleague Conrad Black, distinguished biographer, writing his column for the National Post, reflecting on the events of these last weeks and months between Canada and the United States. The Prime Minister elected on what you'd have to say is standing up to the U.S. pressure about trade has now made a speech with ringing remarks in the course of the speech to the European Union. And the Dateline Brussels reflects the European Commission, headed by Ursula von der Leyen's positive response to the speech. Mr. Carney said in part, "Our societies are being rocked by new storms, the upheavals linked to climate change, the erosion of democratic norms, and the use of trade as a weapon. The multilateral institutions we relied on have been weakened. Sovereignty and openness are difficult to reconcile today. Economic integration is now being used as a weapon, and tariffs as a means of pressure." Conrad, a very good evening to you. I find no disagreement in the Prime Minister's remarks. He does not name the United States, but that is implicit in his presentation. How was this speech heard in Canada in your measure? Good day to you.
1: Yeah, good day to you, John. Look, I think there's widespread support for the fact that it is a good thing to enhance trade with others. And I find that the sort of sentiment that he expressed that you cited, a distinct improvement on this sort of churlish, somewhat juvenile hostility that was developing. I mean, ridiculous and unseemly things like people booing the national anthem of another country at a sports match, you know, a hockey game or a basketball game or something. I mean, we just can't get into foolishness like that. And so, to the extent he's taking the high road and saying, we let things slip too far of course, the United States is terribly important and our relations are important, but we have to broaden our trade and other relationships with other like-minded countries. Unfortunately, you have to design around the presence of China in that group. But all of that is good as long as it's positive. But underneath it, there worries me the fact that on the Canadian side, I don't see an acknowledgement that since half of our entire GDP, exports and imports combined plus non-foreign trade, is involved in some way with the United States, and the corresponding number is only 3% of the United States. Now, a lot of it's important in certain states, of course, but in general, that imbalance makes us very vulnerable to American actions to reduce our access to their market. And one of the principal arguments, probably the principal argument that Canada has to persuade a German or a Japanese or a Chinese or British company to invest in Canada is the historic access that we have to the U.S. market, the proximity to the U.S. market, and the fact that our currency is valued below the U.S. dollar. Well, if we are going to lose some of that access, we're punishing ourselves. So we just have to be careful, and we have to avoid the sort of gratuitously annoying rhetorical flourishes about rough hockey games and keeping your elbows up and that sort of thing.

0: But on the other hand, I think it's a good thing. The more we can broaden our trade and other contacts and become less dependent on the U.S. without becoming unfriendly with them, that's a good thing. I also have to say, I don't think that the President Trump's response, which I just saw a little bit of it on Fox News last night, was appropriate. I mean, he started to make references to increased commercial contact between Canada and Europe being something the U.S. had any right to object to. Well, they don't. I mean, Canada and Europe can do whatever they want between themselves. It's none of his business. And if he is starting to construe such things in a kind of continentalist way, as if the Monroe Doctrine, more broadly and aggressively applied, could be asserted by the U.S. in reference to Canada, which, by the way, it never was. Canada got a complete pass in the Monroe Doctrine. Then that is a bad thing, and he shouldn't be doing it. So I think we still want to clarify things, but in general, by all means, let's broaden our horizons, stay positive, and to build the country's morale.
1: The Prime Minister went on to say to the European Parliament, we are not fair-weather allies. We do not pursue zero-sum deals. Our commitment to the rule of law and our unyielding defense of human dignity, individual freedom, and democracy share the same deep roots, the same unwavering dedication. We believe that a strong economy is not an end in itself, but the means to a just society. Europe and Canada are each strong. Europe and Canada are even stronger together. Comrade, there's nothing about that statement that isn't accurate, and it's wonderful that it took this unhappiness to come up with a statement like that in front of the European legislators, and they applauded him, and Canada's now been invited for something that doesn't exist, associate membership, whatever it means, it's stronger together. How is that heard in Canada, that you have friends, 450 million consumers across the water?
0: Well, look, I think it's a fine sentiment. And I'm glad that the Europeans are taking notice of us. And I think that Canada is getting some credit for not just rolling over like a poodle to these American activities. But we always have to keep in the back of our minds. I don't want to be a person pouring cold water on patriotic thoughts here. But Trump's point, as he's expressed it to me on occasion, is that almost everything the U.S. gets from Canada, it could produce itself. And why shouldn't it produce itself? And produce it itself. And there's nothing wrong with that. But if he enacts that, we are going to lose a lot of money. And it's not going to be easy to find other places to sell what we're now selling to the U.S. So I think the sentiment is excellent. And it is long overdue. It severely compromised Canada's credibility as a sovereign country that it was so integrated into the U.S. economy. As the line goes, we were doing more business with the Americans than with ourselves. So a corrective measure is good. We just have to watch the atmospherics. Now, I think what the Prime Minister said in Strasbourg was fine. He does whitewash a lot of European history. I mean, Europe's entire commitment all the way to the edge of the Russian-influenced part of the continent to the kinds of freedoms and so forth he was talking about does not extend beyond the recollection of a number of living people, large number of them, including you and me. But by all means, let's keep it positive.
1: There are ideas coming forward in Reuters that strike me as obviously good ideas, whether they're going to answer those big numbers or not. For example, a British director, Andrew Hay, said Canada has the talent, landscapes, and production infrastructure to be a major filmmaking hub. But Canadian filmmakers need more support to create internationally competitive projects. I believe that means support in terms of the way what Tennessee now will do for Paramount and what California does for other production studios like Netflix and Amazon, which is extend credits and make it available to do productions in their locations. Canada can do that. And you've also spoken about other ideas that Canada can do to improve its status. For example, reducing the amount of federal workers and reducing the corporate income tax to competitive with the United States. All those ideas are are free to develop again, given that Canada wants to have a new trade relationship with Europe. Does that sound credible to you?
0: It does. I think if we manage this properly, what we're going to get is a lot of creative, original, positive thinking. And as long as that's what's happening, it can't fail to be a good thing. And not at all a bad thing for the U.S., just a good thing for Canada. And of course, it's much better for your morale and general state of mind if you're emphasizing the positive instead of being like a turtle pulling everything in under your shell. So all of that is excellent. And we just have to keep the atmospherics right. And as Carney said at one point, we can't repeal geography, and we shouldn't wish to. I mean, for nearly 200 years, the world has envied us the excellent commercial and political relationship we've had with the U.S., and we don't want to throw that giant out with the bathwater.
1: Conrad Black, writing for the National Post. He's a distinguished biographer. He's a Canadian, which is why I depend upon him to give me an understanding of what remains to be undiscovered country, the future between Canada, the United States, and our European allies. I'm John Batchelor.

0: 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Now get up. All your gear that's on the ground, that's what you're not going to have in a fight.
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13: 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They renamed departments, renamed classes, renamed entire programs, hoping a new label would be enough to escape the law. 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I'm Adam Gillette with Accuracy in Media, and we noticed. 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

0: I'm John Batchelor. I welcome Veronique to Brazil, the Mercatus Center, writing about Federal Reserve did the right thing, moving interest rates a little higher in order to proceed toward the goal of 2% inflation, which has been an ambition for several years, especially since the scary number of 9% inflation in 2022. However, much needs to be done in addition to the Federal Reserve marching for more hikes in the best rate, maybe into the fours, maybe as close to five. But right now, it's 3.75 to 4. That's a good start, if I read you correctly, Veronique, in your creators.com column. But the Federal Reserve needs help, needs additional troops. What does it need from Congress? Good evening to you.
1: Good evening, John. So it needs the help from Congress. It needs like this notion that the Fed can fight inflation alone just by raising interest rates, I think, is forgetting important lessons from history. The problem is like when the Fed raises interest rates, it increase interest payment on the debt. And because the government doesn't have any money, it is going to borrow it. And effectively, it is kind of adding inflation to the fuel to the inflation fire. And so what the lesson from history that I mentioned is like Chairman Volcker in the 80s understood this perfectly well. And you and I have talked about this many, many times, but it's worth repeating. It's like he told Congress, I am not going to lower interest rates. I know the pain is real, but you also need to help by getting your fiscal house in order. It is super important. You need to do fiscal adjustment because those interest payments, right, needs to be accommodated one way or another. So you need to cut spending. You need to raise taxes. I would prefer if they cut spending personally because there's so much overspending. But the Congress needs to help.
0: I see the inflation numbers for the summertime. And the outrageously out of proportion to everything else is energy. The energy costs are enormous for the American consumer, and I have to believe that contributes to inflation.
1: Yes.
0: So Congress could help by ending the wars. Is that too crude a way to do it? Does Congress see that if they stop worrying about whether there's an atomic weapon in Tehran, there is, and come back home and take care of us, things will be better for the inflation number?
1: Well, I mean, it would certainly be better for American as price of gasoline would go down. But inflation is not, it wouldn't fix it entirely. Inflation, let's not forget, has not gone back down to its 2% target in the last 5 years that we've been fighting inflation, or 4 years that we've been fighting inflation, or that the Fed has been fighting inflation. It has gone down for sure, from its 9% peak, but it was still relatively elevated. And so it means it hasn't been solved. And so until we actually fix it entirely, and that was before the war, right? Before the energy prices went back up. Right. So, and the problem is that Congress hasn't helped.
0: I look at the inflation numbers for the United States all the way back to 1913. There's a really cool site that takes you back in history. I see the Second World War, where inflation jumped because of government spending. But I see a huge jump in 1980. That was the election of Ronald Reagan and the defeat of Jimmy Carter for his incumbency. So clearly it had to be a contributing factor to the political success of Ronald Reagan, that he was going to solve it. How did they solve that number?
1: Volcker, who was appointed by Jimmy Carter, by the way, Chairman Volcker understood perfectly well the interaction between the fiscal side and the monetary side, and he was determined to fight inflation with high rates. But when he was asked to lower these rates because it was really painful on the fiscal side, he said, "I'm not." And I'm not going to do this, so you can't bend my will. And he went to the Hill and he talked to the president and he said, you guys need to do your job. And sure enough, actually, we got a few fiscal adjustments during that time. And it culminated, like, and we also had the 83 Social Security reform. We had also the 86 tax cuts, which tax reform, which actually fueled growth. That's another way. The problem is like the lesson of Volcker fighting inflation. The only thing people remember is raising interest rates when actually Congress did a lot to help.
0: Social Security reform, tax reform, fiscal responsibility, that those are all acts of Congress. Is that possible to do again? Will Congress reform Social Security?
1: I wish they did. I mean, you're saying, can they? Of course they can. They just lack the will. And it is all the more concerning that in 32, you know, Social Security is going to have to be reformed, or there will be 22% cut across the board. And if they decide to borrow everything, we better get used to very high inflation, because I actually think this is going to be a significant inflection point. And if they decide to do the wrong thing and just basically to signal that we're going to borrow everything, it's going to be a signal that is going to tell investors that inflation is coming. And when they think inflation is coming, inflation emerges.
0: In the 1980s, there wasn't any better landscape for Congress than there is now.
1: It was in one very significant way. And it's not that they were more courageous or they were smarter or anything, even though I guess some people could debate this. But it's like the debt to GDP ratio at the time was 25%, and now it's over 100%. So it means that basically the level of spending and borrowing that we have is just enormous, right? And it also means that any small increase in interest rates, considering the short maturity of our debt, translates immediately in enormous interest payment. This is how we went from before 2020 of having $250 billion in interest payment to over $1 trillion in interest payment on the debt. It's because our debt is so big. And that is an enormous challenge, because you can cut spending, but it is going to take a long time before you can actually really reduce the item that is interest payment on the debt. And that is making things harder. But that's not a reason not to do it. And it's certainly not a reason to actually add to the borrowing.
0: Right now, we're on a course that doesn't work. We're going to crash. Congress can act now and can and must act by 2032. Is that all correct?
1: Yeah, I think, there could be things that happened before that going to, you know, put us in a difficult place, like another emergency or something like that. But 2032 is when the trust fund dries up for Social Security, and that's when a decision is going to have to be made about, you know, how to reform Social Security. And if Congress commits to not solving that problem, basically not trimming benefits, not being reasonable, and just saying we're just going to borrow everything for Social Security and we're going to borrow everything for Medicare, and they're effectively committing to, like, you know, hundreds of trillions of dollars in borrowing, and that is a really bad signal to send to investors.
0: Veronique Tourizier of the Mercatus Center. 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
10: Yes, that is right. Welcome in. If you're at the end of a long work week, getting your weekend started, this is SportsCenter All Night here on ESPN Radio, the ESPN app, Sirius XM Channel 80. 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Nick DeLuca here with you. So much to get to. We're in the back half of September already. College football week 3 kicking off on Friday. The NFL week 2 underway with plenty more to come in the race for the Major League Baseball postseason continues. It is that time of year. Start in Houston, where the Braves had a chance to pop some champagne, clinching a playoff spot with a win. Michael Harris had the big swing early.
11: Here's Michael Harris, the pitch. Harris skies one to left field deep. This is way back. Wade toward the Crawford boxes. It's over his head and it's gone. It's a home run the other way for Michael Harris, the second, and the Braves on top 2-0. About 3 rows in to the right side of the Crawford boxes in left center. Home run number 26 for Michael Harris, the second.
10: Harris would go 3-for-5, 2 driven in, 16th game with 3-plus hits this season, tying Luis Arraez and Fernando Tatis Jr. for the Major League lead. Ronald Acuna Jr. would extend the Braves' advantage with a 2-run homer, his 11th since the start of August. And how about Matt Olson hitting 40?
11: Here's the pitch. Swing a fly ball, deep left field for Olson, back toward the Crawford boxes, and it's long gone. Off the wall behind the Crawford boxes, that's number 40 for Matt Olson, and 2 big insurance runs for the Braves. It's 6-2 Atlanta.
10: Olson, the 5th player in Braves franchise history to record multiple 40 home run seasons, along with Hank Aaron, Eddie Matthews, Ronald Acuna Jr., and Andrew Jones. More than enough on the scoreboard to start the party.
11: Iglesias ready. 1-2 the count on Trammell. The wind, the kick, and the pitch on the way. Swing and a miss. He struck him out on the changeup. And the Atlanta Braves are going to the postseason for the 8th time in the last 9 years. The Atlanta Braves win it 6-2. They have punched their ticket into the tournament in the 2026 postseason. Their magic number to wrap up the NL East is down to 3.
10: Yeah, 8 of 9 years for the Braves back in the postseason again, and 5 up on the Phillies in the NL East, closing in on a division title. Rangers were in the Astros' rearview mirror in the AL West, but not for long.
12: Swinging Seager hammers one to right center field. Bateman racing after it. He turns. It's off the wall. Carter scores and Seager jogs up to second. An RBI double for Corey Seager. It's a four spot in the second for the Rangers, and they lead 4-0.
10: 105-3, the fan on the call. Rangers beat the Blue Jays 7-1 and move into a tie with the Astros for first in the AL West. They've won 5 of 6. Their sixth straight win against the Blue Jays. Wyatt Langford walked 3 times, couple of hits as well. Only Rangers player to reach base 5 times in a game this season. Dylan Cease struggled for the Jays as they fall to 2 games back of the White Sox for the third American League wild card spot. Yankees were on top of the AL wild card standings entering Friday night. Didn't get the news they were looking for off the field on Captain Aaron Judge. 3-time MVP heading back to the IL with a calf strain. Manager Aaron Boone on the severity of the Judge injury.
13: Tough to know for sure, right? It's enough to obviously go on the IL now, so obviously he'll just be treating it, and we'll see, you know, as the rest unfolds. Like, but we don't have a timeline on anything right now.
14: What did the MRI show?
13: Just that I don't know grade-wise, but I just know that he does have a calf strain.
10: Yeah, Judge potentially could return as early as the final day. The regular season could be out for the rest of the year. Nobody really knows right now. Missed more than 3 months with a rib fracture during a frustrating injury-plagued season. Yankees manager Aaron Boone still confident they can keep things afloat without him.
13: I do. You know, look, baseball's a funny game, and you know, the one thing we do know is we're going to the dance, and which comes with it a great opportunity. And we've been built on the strength of our starting pitching all year. We're going to walk into whatever series we play with a ton of confidence, and I have a ton of confidence in the guys that we have rolling out there night in, night out. And like I said, we've played most of the year this way, and I feel like in a lot of cases, you know, especially some of our key guys over the last few weeks have really started to, especially offensively, get it going like we know they're capable of.
10: Yeah, Judge was back, but not fully back. 4-for-23, striking out 13 times with an extra base hit in 7 games since coming off the IL. ESPN's Jeff Passan on the impact this will have on the Yankees.
15: This throws everything into flux for the New York Yankees. They've been banking on Aaron Judge's return for months now in hopes that it would wake up an offense that had slumbered since that initial injury toward the end of May. And to see him not just limping out of the game, but needing to go on the injured list here, it's devastating, frankly, because they wonder now, what, if anything, are they going to get from Aaron Judge in October? The rest of the regular season, for all intents and purposes, is done. This injured list placement can be backdated to the 17th because the final game he played was the 16th, and that means he could come off conceivably in time to play the final game of the regular season. But if not, the Yankees are going to have a serious decision to make before setting their playoff roster.
10: Yeah, certainly a tough spot. Yankees were potentially in a really good position heading into the playoffs, playing well of late, getting healthier. ESPN's Tim Kirchen says this changes everything.
16: I think this changes everything. When Aaron Judge is healthy and the best player in the league, I think the Yankees would be the team to beat in the American League going into the playoffs this year. But now, if he can't come back until the final game of the season, there's no telling what he's going to be like when he gets to the postseason. I mean, since he missed 84 games, then when he came back, he went 4-for-26 with 13 strikeouts. So he has really struggled. Now he's hurt again. So to me, this really changes the fortunes of the Yankees, and he's going to have to recover very quickly here. And at this point, that seems unlikely.
10: Yeah, big injury for the Yankees. Big injury in the scope of a wide-open American League heading into the postseason. On the field, the Yankees opening a road trip in the desert. Ben Rice doing damage.
17: Ben Rice walked in a run in the first, picking up his 93rd ribby. High fly ball, deep left field. Luke Bar back on the track. Home run, and it is 6-2 Yankees.
10: Michael Kay on the call from the Yes Network. Yankees would go on to win it 9-2, 39th of the season for Rice. Yankees using a 5-run first inning to get out to the lead. Gerrit Cole, 6 innings, 2 earned with 6 strikeouts. His 9th start this season with 6 or more innings and 2 or fewer earned runs. The Diamondbacks lose their 3rd straight, 5 of 6, now 5 games back of the final NL wild card spot. Sports Center all night here on ESPN Radio, the ESPN app, Sirius XM Channel 80. Nick DeLucchi here with you. Get you over to the NFL, where Aaron Donald is nearing a debut. Rams star coming out of retirement on August 30th. Didn't play in week 1 in Australia in the loss to the Niners. Donald thinking different story this week.
14: That's the plan. So 2 practices a day, have another practice tomorrow, and then we'll see. But feeling good. I think that's the all of our plan. We have a conversation, we figure it out, but I'm feeling really good. Feel a lot better now that I got more practice under my belt instead of 1. So, you know, kind of getting in the groove of things, understanding everything a lot better out there, playing a lot more free, a lot more loose, and looking more like myself to me. So, yeah.
10: Yeah, his Monday night debut would carry a 981-day gap between games played. Rams receiver Puka Nacua missing Friday practice with a hip injury. He had 5 catches for 71 yards in week 1. Donald coming back would be a big boost for L.A., welcoming in the Giants. Rams have lost 5 straight on Monday night. Giants just 1-10 on Monday Night Football since 2019.
18: Lane Kiffin is going to be as big a villain as we've ever seen.
19: Ole Miss needs to win more and try to show their anger.
20: There's just going to be so much attention, hatred, everything on me. I said, you just get to go play. The pressure's on them.
10: You want drama? Plenty of it coming in Oxford, Mississippi on Saturday. Lane Kiffin taking his new girlfriend, LSU, into his ex's house. At Ole Miss, Kiffin bolting for Baton Rouge after last regular season ahead of the college football playoff will be the 2nd head coach in AP poll history to have a top 10 game against a team he coached the previous season, joining Pro Football Hall of Famer Paul Brown, who coached Ohio State from 1941 to 43, then was commissioned as a U.S. Navy lieutenant and faced the Buckeyes in 1944, Ohio State won that game. All the anticipation got Louisiana's governor working on extra security. ESPN's Bill Connolly says that this game is going to live up to the hype.
21: Well, I mean, it's elite versus elite when Ole Miss has the ball. I think that's by far the most exciting matchup of the college football weekend to me, which is good because all the buildup is starting to kind of be a little on the fatiguing side, I think. But the reward here should be pretty good, too. And Trinidad Chambliss, Kewan Lacy, super efficient offense against a defense that does not allow you to be efficient. You either beat them for a big play or you don't beat them at all. And it's going to be really interesting to see how that take shape.
10: Yeah, Ole Miss doesn't have a ton of success historically in top 10 matchups, just 1-6 in the last 60 years. Lane Kiffin, a big part of that. He's 0-3 in his career. The Rebels won win last year's CFP game 2 under head coach Pete Golding, says he separates the personal and professional part of his Lane Kiffin relationship.
22: I really appreciate how you treated me and my family, you know, throughout the process. So, you know, we became really good friends. There's things professionally in every profession, right, that you don't respect, and probably the same thing that he done about me at times. But I don't hide it from him. I'll call him and tell him, you know. So it ain't no beef between us that everybody tries to make and all that. So everybody's got business decisions every January. Coaches do, players do in the business we're in, right? And they're going to do what's best for them and their family. I ain't got to agree with it, or I ain't got to disagree with it. So I ain't here to judge him. I wouldn't be standing in front of you without him.
10: Yeah, and if this reunion wasn't juicy enough, how about some injury gamesmanship from LSU? Quarterback Sam Levitt listed as doubtful, then questionable, and then good to go in around a 48-hour window. Golding on the challenge of facing the Tiger offense.
22: Either side of the ball on offense, they've been really effective when they get in the right place versus the right looks, and they take care of the football, right, and they have at least 12 possessions. That's kind of the number normally in these systems to get to be able to win football games when you actually look at it. So we got to do a great job with our possessions of taking care of the football, and until he's with a kick, hopefully they're PATs, all right, if not, hopefully field goals. And then defensively, the explosive pay piece that we haven't been very good with the first 2 weeks. You know, you got to eliminate explosives. which is tough, you know, versus a Kiff team, and Charlie does a great job creating some of those. So we got to eliminate explosives, and we got to tackle really well in the perimeter. You know, we got to take the football away on defense, which we haven't done on a consistent basis yet.
0: Yeah, Leavitt had two rushing touchdowns against Clemson in that week one blowout win, three against Louisiana Tech, making him the third SEC quarterback in the last 20 years to start a season with consecutive multi-rushing touchdown games. He struggled through the air, though, two touchdown passes and four picks. Should be a ton of fun. 7:30 Eastern in Oxford on ABC. College football week three getting going on Friday night. First ranked matchup of the weekend in the Big 12. Number 13, Texas Tech, and number 22, Houston in Lubbock. Cougars raced out to a 10-0 lead, but it didn't last long.
8: Motion right to left is Williams. It's Castellanos. Takes it himself straight up the middle. Touchdown, Red Raiders. Touchdown, Tommy is in the end zone for the score to give the Red Raiders the lead.
0: Houston would answer with a touchdown to take the lead to the locker room. Second half, Red Raider running game took over.
8: Third and goal from inside the one. Snap to Dickey. He's going to try the right side and walks into the end zone. Touchdown, Red Raiders. The fireworks go off and the Red Raiders extend the lead with 7:36 to go.
0: Dickey, 16 carries for 65 yards in that touchdown to take the lead. Tech would add the PAT. Gave up a late touchdown inside a minute to go. Houston's Connor Wigman coming up just short at the goal line.
8: Wigman steps back. Now he rolls to his left. He's going to run for it.
0: And he
8: throws the football out. It's fumbled forward. Incomplete. They're going to say, no, it did not count.
1: Can't fumble the ball forward. That was Austin Romaine who wrapped him up. He tries to reach out. The ball got away and rolled into the end zone.
8: Boy, you had to hold your breath for a second there.
0: Yeah, Brian Jensen with the call from Learfield. The much maligned Texas Tech defense getting a big-time stop at the end. 28-26, the Red Raiders to 3-0 with their first Friday home win since 1941. Wigman going 27-38 for 282 yards. Hammond 17 of 27 for 257 yards and a touchdown. College football Saturday. Tune in for action tomorrow as Louisville hosts SMU. 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Coming up, Darian Mensah's mastery continues for Miami and some more down the stretch of the Major League season. This is SportsCenter All Night here on ESPN Radio.
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10: 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This offseason, Miami made Darian Mensah the highest paid college QB in the country when he got into the transfer portal. Canes on the road taking on Wake Forest on Friday. I'd say they're getting their money's worth.
11: Hurricanes have a first and goal at the 2-yard line. Mensah in the shotgun, towel draped over his belt, Miami all in white. Mowry to his left shoulder, towing wide left. Extra tight ends, Upshaw tight on the right side, high snap. There's a pass, caught for a touchdown. A little jump pass, and it's Tony for the touchdown. And Miami cavorts in the lights. A hat trick for Mensah, pulled them all, and Miami with another 30-7 over Wake Forest.
10: 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Miami rolling through three quarters. Then the offense stalled a bit. Four straight three and outs to give Wake some life. The Canes defense sealing the deal.
11: 2.5 to go. Fourth quarter. Miami 33, Wake 20. Third down and 10. The ball to Miami's 22-yard line. Third and 10. They're 4 for 12 on third downs. Lopez looking for a Miami blitz. They rush three. There's a hold and no call. He throws down the middle. Intercepted. O'Connor got it. Down at the 3-yard line. Miami's first takeaway of the year. And O'Connor's first interception as a Miami Hurricane.
10: 104.3 WQAM on the call. Mensah completing 30 of 34 passes for 220 yards and three touchdowns on the night. Completed his first 24 to set the ACC record for consecutive completions in a game. His 35 straight dating back to last week, breaking Mitch Trubisky's all-time record that he set back in 2016. Tune in for college football action today as Auburn hosts Florida. Coverage beginning at 6:30 Eastern on ESPN Radio and the ESPN app. SportsCenter All Night here on ESPN Radio, the ESPN app, Sirius XM Channel 80. Nick DeLuca here with you. Little over a week to go in the baseball regular season. Still a few races to be decided. Guardians and White Sox entered the day tied
0: for the division lead. Cleveland hosting the A's fell into an early hole. Travis Bezzana dug him out.
12: Here's his 2-0, and that's swung on and driven high and deep center field. Way back there, home run Bezzana! The Guardians take the lead for the first time tonight. On home run number 15 for Travis Bezzana.
0: WTAM 1100 on the call. Bezzana's 16th homer this month. As many as he's had in his previous 3 months combined over 81 games. Jose Ramirez adding a solo homer to get to 1,000 career runs batted in, second player in franchise history. The White Sox were in position to match with a win against the Tigers until they weren't.
13: Fly ball right field. Chip fly! Gone! Oh, man! A moonshot to right for Riley Green. 21st of the year. Sails deep into the grandstands in right. Tigers having some fun now. An 11-8 lead in the eighth.
0: 97-1 the ticket. Tigers scoring 5 in the 8th to come back to win 11-8. Had lost 149 straight games when trailing by 6 or more runs at any point. Their last win coming in 2019. Tight race for seeding in the NL wild card as well. But in the AL Central, it's the White Sox who fall. It is the Guardians who get the win in a one-game Cleveland lead in that race. Cubs, Phillies, and Padres all separated by a game in the NL. Phils taking on the Mets in Queens. Juan Soto mashing.
14: Runners lead second and first. The pitch, swing and a drive. Well hit to right center. And there she goes. Three-run home run. Juan Soto into the Phillies bullpen in right center field. For Soto, home run number 26 on the year. The Mets are leading by a score of 6-2.
0: 880 ESPN New York, Soto homer, the big blow in that one, 6-3 Mets take it. Could the Phillies capitalize after losing? Should say, could the Cubs capitalize? Well, not really. They fall to the Reds 6-4. Jose Trevino, two-run single, the big blow in that one. Ellie De La Cruz leading the majors with 25 hits and 10 multi-hit games since September 1st. Continuing to make a big impact there as Cincinnati gets a victory and the Cubs continue their struggles down the stretch here to close out the regular season. Up next are half-hour headlines and the latest from around week 2 in the NFL. 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
18: With SRN News, I'm Ron Taylor. President Trump says he's barring CNN, MS Now, and Politico from the White House due to what he calls unfavorable coverage and threatens that more such prohibitions of media outlets could follow. The president took to social media Friday saying that effective immediately, I'm banning these news agencies from the White House as a result of their constant reporting of fake news. The president also saying that he has struck a deal with Denmark to bolster the U.S. military presence in Greenland after months of threatening to take the island by force. The president announced on social media saying the agreement gives the U.S. permanent control over security and other needs for Greenland. Also an announcement from the president that all 50 states will join a program to provide most favored nation pricing from some Medicaid drugs. The administration claims this plan, called the Medicaid Generous, will save billions. This is SRN News.
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22: Don't
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21: College football with wins by Miami and Texas Tech. Just the appetizer for Lane Kiffin's return to Oxford tomorrow. It is that time of year. Who's playing in October? The Braves are again 8 of the last 9 years after clinching a berth in Houston on Friday night. Our ESPN radio team, Dave Jagler, Doug Glanville, recapping it all.
25: Thank you, Nick. Well, for the eighth time in 9 years, the Atlanta Braves are going back to the postseason. They eventually punched their ticket with a 6-2 win over the Astros. And for Atlanta, three big two-run homers. The difference, Michael Harris the second, a two-run shot in the fourth. Ronald Acuna, a two-run homer in the seventh. And Matt Olson, a two-run homer in the ninth, his 40th of the year. Backing continued strong pitching from Tyler Mahle, as Mahle continues to just dazzle since his trade from the Giants.
28: Yeah, I mean, this is a game that underscores the power that the Braves have. They can hit the home run, and they got the big home runs, the quick strike, the crooked numbers, and every time the Astros try to respond, they

0: pitched fairly well, gave up two runs over five and a third, just the one mistake on the two-run homer. The best chance the Astros had was in the bottom of the eighth inning. They had a run-scoring single from Isak Paredes. They had two on with two outs, trailing by two. Jose Altuve hit a blooper down the right field line. Looked like it might fall for perhaps a game-tying double, but Ronald Acuna saved the day for Atlanta with a diving catch, and that was the last gasp for Houston in this contest.
1: Well, that was a big play, and not only to make the catch and then get the home run the next inning, that was, you know, absolutely game-changing, but that's what it takes. You know, you got to execute on the field and not give up extra outs. You hear that a lot from the managers. This time of year, you cannot give the other team extra outs or take runs off your board, and that was a huge play by Ronald Acuna Jr.
0: So as far as the Astros, their record now is an even 500, 77-77. The good news for them in their race with the Texas Rangers, they do hold the head-to-head tiebreaker, having won the season series, but clearly the Astros are going to need some wins down the stretch. Game two of the series, as the Astros will send Hayden Wesneski to the mound, Grant Holmes for the Atlanta Braves. But Atlanta, they're going to the postseason. They defeat the Astros by a final of 6-2. For Doug Glanville, I'm Dave Jagler, right here on your home for every game of the postseason, Major League Baseball on ESPN Radio and the ESPN app. Let's go back to Nick DeLuca in the studio.
2: Thanks so much, Dave. Another postseason trip for Atlanta. The Braves have been one of the best in the NL all season long. A true World Series contender, especially if they can put that pitching together. The Padres hoping to be in that mix in the National League. They got the help in the standings on Friday and then pounced.
3: First pitch to France, and Ty launches it in the air. Deep to left field. Hernandez is back. Looking up. Gonna go! Second deck, Western middle. Ty France, number 21, a new career high. And it's a three-run shot to bring down the house at Petco and put the Padres ahead 6-1.
2: 97-3, the fan on the call. The Padres going on to win it by a score of 8-2 over the Marlins as their climb up the standings continues, now moving into a tie with the Cubs and the Phillies for all three wild card spots, the top, the bottom, five games over Arizona on the outside looking in. Tune in for baseball action later today as the Astros and Braves continue their series presented by Progressive Insurance. 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
4: And the Bills, in their debut in New Highmark Stadium, get a well-earned victory.
5: My job is the coolest thing in the world. Very fortunate that I ended up here in Buffalo and got to be the first quarterback to open this stadium.
2: Yeah, I guess the scoreboard works. First game of week two, Bills opening their new stadium with a 41-31 win over the Lions to get to 2-0. Third most points in a team's home stadium debut in the Super Bowl era. Josh Allen passed for three touchdowns, ran for two more. ESPN's Dan Orlovsky on why the Bills have the best offense in football.
6: Healthy, that'll be the best offense in football this year because it's impossible to defend if they're healthy. The tight ends change everything. I think Kincaid changes everything. Whatever you think about JSN is to Darnold, Jamar Chase is to Burrow, Puka is to Matthew Stafford, Kincaid is to Josh Allen. He's the go-to guy. I think he's big Cooper Kupp. And the tight ends are so versatile that you put them on the field and it's like, okay, we got to have people to stop the run, and they're all good enough in the pass game. And then you put them on the field, like, we got to stop the pass game, and they're all good enough in the run game. It's the best offensive line in ball. It's one of the best backs in ball. It's the quarterback that's the best player in football right now. So healthy, specifically now that they've got DJ and Palmer healthy, like healthy, this will be the best offense in football. Yeah.
2: Allen becoming the third player in NFL history with 9 total touchdowns and no turnovers through his team's first two games of a season. The other two, Patrick Mahomes in 2018 and Peyton Manning in 2013, both went on to win MVP. ESPN Radio's Myron Metcalf says LeBron is... Josh is looking like LeBron.
7: It just looked flawless. It was almost like watching LeBron out there, just physically how dominant I think he is. And yes, he has to carry the load, but if you tell me James Cook can run the ball like that, if you tell me his receivers are actually going to put him in a position to get that offense rolling, the Bills look like a really good team already. They've got two great wins to start the year. And I just think you got to say, okay, we can talk about the path to the Super Bowl, and I know it's early. They look the part of a team that can dominate anybody you put in front of them.
2: Yeah, so far so good for new head coach Joe Brady. Bills have scored 77 points already this season.

0: He's in the fourth most in a head coach's first two career games among all coaches to debut in the Super Bowl era. Unsportsmanlike's Chris Canty says that these Brady Bills have a different feel.
1: I was impressed by the Buffalo Bills in a way that I don't think I've ever been moved by this group. I think this is something different. And for everybody that questioned whether or not they made the right call to move on from Sean McDermott, last night shows that the organization, Brandon B., the Pegula family, they were justified in making that decision because this offense has hit an absolute another gear. This is going to be the team that gatekeeps who comes out of the AFC and goes to the Super Bowl.
0: Yeah, hope you drafted Josh Allen in fantasy. His 76.5 points through 2 weeks, a record for a quarterback. Bill's more worried about chasing a Lombardi. Unsportsmanlike's Evan Cohen says that's all that's left.
2: This team is already clicking in a way that you feel like go win the damn Super Bowl. I know it's week two. We talk about the Bears setting all-time records for points scored. They could, too. We could have two teams do that this year in Chicago and Buffalo. Go win the damn Super Bowl.
0: Yeah, hard to argue with this start for the Bills. Interesting to see where it goes. Certainly a long season ahead. It was a long night for the Lions, especially on defense. They've allowed 63 first downs through two games this season, tied for the second most all-time. ESPN Radio's Mike Golic Jr. says they look lost.
3: It's just a Lions team that looks lost right now. And part of me wants to shoot and bail because on both sides of the football, we mentioned Kirby Joseph and Brian Branch out due to injury on defense. You're down from the beginning of the season, three starting offensive linemen, and you saw those issues with protection and pressure rear their ugly head early. But this is a team right now that just does not seem to have a lot of answers until that cavalry comes back. And even then, it's going to be an uphill battle in a division that right now looks winnable enough considering very few you were playing defense in the NFC North outside of the Minnesota Vikings.
0: Yeah, some conversation post-game about how big an impact losing Ben Johnson and Aaron Glenn has made over the last couple of years. Lions also really banged up. That sure does not help on a short week. Johnson's Bears taking on the Vikings on Sunday. ESPN's Mina Kimes says it'll tell us a lot about the division.
4: The Bears, electric offense, bad defense week one, kind of the same in the NFC North. The Vikings clearly, I think, have the potential to be the most balanced team on both sides of the ball. Of course, the question is offense and Kyler Murray. I don't think he's going to play. We'll see. But this Vikings defense is like light years above the rest of the division, right? So it really affirmed, I think week one affirmed, and last night, if this offense can just be average, they actually have a shot at winning it.
0: Yeah, Vikings ruling out quarterback Kyler Murray for Sunday's game. Carson Wentz will start for Minnesota. Murray remaining in concussion protocol after exiting 11 plays into his Vikings debut. Head coach Kevin O'Connell says that he feels good about the plan heading in to week two.
5: You know, Kyler's working through it. He's doing well. Everybody sees him in meetings, on the practice field, taking reps, you know, not only with our group, but, you know, getting reps with the look team as well, which ended up being a real, you know, real positive side note just because you've got a heck of a mobile quarterback that we're going to play against on Sunday. But we feel really good about Carson's week of work, but also JJ being ready to go. He went to the stadium last year in his first game as our starter and was able to come out of that thing as the NFC offense player of the week. So the confidence level as a team and staff and what we're doing at that position is high, and then also encouraged by where Kyler's at and where we think he'll be, you know, as we kick off next week.
0: Yeah, 11th time the Vikings have changed starting quarterbacks during a season in Kevin O'Connell's 5 years on the job. One of the best offense-defense matchups of week two, Bengals and Texans. Bit of an injury scare for Cincinnati this week. Joe Burrow managing back tightness. ESPN's Jeremy Fowler with the latest.
6: And then Joe Burrow. So he's listed officially as questionable with his back tightness, but he perked up today, threw the ball well. Head coach Zach Taylor said he's feeling good. So all indications are that Burrow should be good to go. Not a slam dunk, listing him as questionable, but seems to be trending upward for him.
0: Yeah, Burrow should be good to go, would think, was a full participant in practice on Friday. Texans star receiver Nico Collins ruled out for that one with a hamstring injury. Falcons home opener on Sunday hosting the Panthers. Have to imagine Kevin Stefanski left the Browns after last year and said, okay, finally some stability at quarterback. 2 games into his tenure in Atlanta, and he's down to QB3. It'll be Cooper Rush again on Sunday after struggling in week one. Stefanski hoping to see everyone bounce back.
7: You know, it's the National Football League, so you're going to have some plays, you're going to have some moments, you're going to have some times that you don't play your best or you're not at your best, and you bounce back. So I expect nothing less from our football team, not just one person. So there's going to be plays that you want back. Or there's going to be, you know, we're not going to be perfect on any Sunday, but understand that that's why we work. That's why I put in the time. That's why you do everything in your power to get ready to roll on Sunday.
0: Michael Penix Jr. ruled out on Friday, still not ready to play, recovering from the ACL tear. Panthers in that one, by the way, 5 straight 0-2 starts. Bryce Young 0-7 in his career in weeks 1 and 2. Been a while since the Packers won a game. They struggled down the stretch last year, losing 6 straight times, including the postseason. Longest streak since 1991 for Green Bay. On the road against a Jets team in week 2 that was impressive to open the season. Packers receiver Christian Watson on some of the challenges the Jets offer on the defensive side of the ball.
8: Just their physicality, you know, especially from their secondary. You know, obviously they want to get hands on. They want to reroute and you know, kind of just obviously they're gonna be competitive too, whether they're giving man looks and stuff. So I mean, it's gonna be a competitive game. I mean, I think they're gonna try to, you know, be aggressive with us. So I mean, we gotta, you know, throw that right back at them and find ways to make plays and you know, take advantage of what they give us.
0: Yeah, Packers have led by 2 scores, 9-plus points in the second half and 4 of those 6 losses that we were talking about. So they know how to take the lead. Just don't know how to hold it. That, you know, little Seinfeld there. Struggles for Green Bay. See if they can get back on track. Sneaky challenge, though, taking on the Jets, who look pretty good to open the season in Tennessee. Broncos trying to avoid the 0-2 start ugly in the Monday night opener in Kansas City. They host a Jags team that handled the Browns. Well, who wouldn't have? But they also beat the Broncos in Denver last year. Trevor Lawrence playing some of the best football of his career under Liam Cohen in their first year together. That is seemingly carried over into the early portion of year 2. ESPN's Dan Orlovsky on why Lawrence could be a candidate for MVP.
9: I think Trevor Lawrence is going to play his way into MVP conversations here. I don't know if there's a quarterback more confident. When you start making FU throws all the time, and it really is fascinating because 2 years ago, he was complete opposite before Liam got there. He's totally shelled confidence-wise. I think Liam's got a little bit of, like, edge to him that brings that out in Trevor. Like, a little bit of, like, dude, you're the best player on the field. I think Trevor Lawrence walks on the field right now. He's like, I'm best player on the field, dude, and there's nothing you guys can do about it. And that's a very real thing right now in Jacksonville.
0: Lawrence with 24 passing touchdowns since week 9 of last season. That is the second most by any player in the NFL over that span, trailing only Matthew Stafford. Up next, volume up for our Friday Top Sound. 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
37: Heading for the weekend, heading for the playoffs in baseball. Well, the Mets aren't. Juan Soto getting the homers in while he can on 880 ESPN New York.
38: Runners lead second and first. The pitch, swing and a drive. Well hit to right center. And there she goes. Three-run home run. Juan Soto into the Phillies bullpen in right center field. For Soto, home run number 26 on the year.
22: Number 4.
37: Braves on the brink of the postseason. How about an even 40 for Matt Olson on ESPN Radio?
38: Here's the pitch. Swing a fly ball deep left field for Olson. Back toward the Crawford boxes, and it's long gone. Off the wall behind the Crawford boxes, that's number 40 for Matt Olson. And two big insurance runs for the Braves. It's 6-2 Atlanta.
22: Number 3.
37: Kicking off the weekend in college football, Houston and Texas Tech in Lubbock. Wigman, Young for 6. Kevin Eschenfelder from Learfield.
38: Cougars want to go tempo. Back to pass again, Wigman. Backside rush comes. He wants to go deep down the right sideline, and it is Amari Thomas. Did he catch it? Touchdown, Houston. Amari Thomas, what a grab.
22: Number 2.
37: Back to baseball, 1K for Jose in Cleveland on WTAM.
38: The 0-1 pitch. Swung in and hammered. High, deep to right. Gone. Oh, what a blast for Jose. A no doubt about it bomb to right. He's back, folks.
22: Number 1.
37: And our top sound from the top of the eighth in Chicago, the Tigers roaring back thanks to Riley Green on 97.1, the ticket.
38: Fly ball right field. Watch it fly. Gone.
1: sails deep into the grandstands and right. Tigers having some fun now, an 11-8 lead in the eighth.
0: Yeah, our top sound from the top of the AL Central. Big time battle. Guardians get a win. White Sox lose. And a one-game Cleveland lead on top of that division. Get you over to the WNBA with Kelsey Mitchell making some history.
2: Toronto by one. As Debbie mentioned, they did not lead in the first half. Swing. Mitchell for the single-season scoring record. She's got it.
0: Yes, she did. That call from Ion Fever going on to win 103-85 against the Tempo. Kelsey Mitchell, 33 points, 12 of 17 from the field. Now 1,034 for the season, passing Asia Wilson in 2024 for the single season record. Caitlin Clark adding 28, 14 assists, 6 boards as well. Her third straight 25-point 10-assist game, the longest streak in WNBA history. No other player in WNBA history has had three games over an entire season. The Fever win their 20th game and score 100-plus points for the 20th time this season, extending the WNBA record. Next closest were the Aces with 12 this year. Tempo lose their fifth straight, have lost 17 in their last 18 games. Liberty and Lynx, Brianna Stewart making some noise.
3: Here's Stewart in the paint. She already in this game surpassed Sue Bird for ninth all-time career scoring in WNBA history. She pours in another bucket for the New York Liberty as a timeout is called.
0: Yeah, that call from Ion as well. Stewart going with 24 points and 10 rebounds. How about another double-double? 6,806 points passing Sue Bird for ninth most in WNBA history. Jonquel Jones, 18 points, 10 boards, her 17th double-double this season. Liberty with their 25th win of the year, 93-81 year final. Four straight season with 25 wins. Had never had 25 wins in any of their first 26 seasons, but their success continues. Lynx lose their third straight, longest streak this season. The Valkyries continue to roll, 82-66 winners over the Fire. 30th win for Golden State this season to extend the franchise record. Valkyries winning their fifth straight, one game behind the Lynx for the best record in the WNBA. 12th game this season, allowing under 70 points. That defense has been really difficult to deal with for the rest of the league. That's the most in the NBA, holding opponents to under 70. They are 11-1 in those games. And how about Caitlin Shen with 17 points off the bench, making a big impact, second straight, scoring 15-plus. Up next, the Braves are headed back to October, playing meaningful baseball again, and week three of college football is here. This is SportsCenter All Night here on ESPN Radio.
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28: Motion right to left is Williams. It's Castellanos. Takes it himself straight up the middle. Touchdown, Red Raiders!
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0: Yes, that is right. Welcome in. If you're at the end of a long work week, getting your weekend started, this is SportsCenter All Night here on ESPN Radio, the ESPN app, Sirius XM Channel 80. 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Nick DeLuca here with you. So much to get to. We're in the back half of September already. College football week 3 kicking off on Friday. The NFL week 2 underway with plenty more to come in the race for the Major League Baseball postseason continues. It is that time of year. Start in Houston, where the Braves had a chance to pop some champagne, clinching a playoff spot with a win. Michael Harris had the big swing early.
29: Here's Michael Harris, the pitch. Harris skies one to left field deep. This is way back, way toward the Crawford boxes. It's over his head and it's gone. It's a home run the other way for Michael Harris, the second, and the Braves on top, 2-0. About three rows in to the right side of the Crawford boxes in left center. Home run number 26 for Michael Harris, the second.
0: Harris would go 3-for-5, 2 driven in, 16th game with 3-plus hits this season, tying Luis Arraez and Fernando Tatis Jr. for the Major League lead. Ronald Acuna Jr. would extend the Braves' advantage with a 2-run homer, his 11th since the start of August. And how about Matt Olson hitting 40?
29: Here's the pitch. Swing a fly ball, deep left field for Olson, back toward the Crawford boxes, and it's long gone. Off the wall behind the Crawford boxes, that's number 40 for Matt Olson, and two big insurance runs for the Braves. It's 6-2 Atlanta.
0: Olson, the fifth player in Braves franchise history to record multiple 40 home run seasons, along with Hank Aaron, Eddie Matthews, Ronald Acuna Jr., and Andrew Jones. More than enough on the scoreboard to start the party.
29: Iglesias ready. 1-2 the count on Trammell. The line, the kick, and the pitch on the way. Swing and a miss. He struck him out on the changeup. And the Atlanta Braves are going to the postseason for the 8th time in the last 9 years. The Atlanta Braves win it 6-2. They have punched their ticket into the tournament in the 2026 postseason. Their magic number to wrap up the NL East is down to 3.
0: Yeah, 8 of 9 years for the Braves back in the postseason again, and 5 up on the Phillies in the NL East, closing in on a division title. Rangers were in the Astros' rearview mirror in the AL West, but not for long.
1: Swing and Seager hammers one to right center field. Bateman racing after it. He turns. It's off the wall. Carter scores and Seager jogs up to second. An RBI double for Corey Seager. It's a 4 spot in the second for the Rangers, and they lead 4-0.
0: 105-3, the fan on the call. Rangers beat the Blue Jays 7-1 and move into a tie with the Astros for first in the AL West. They've won 5 of 6. Their 6th straight win against the Blue Jays. Wyatt Langford walked 3 times, couple of hits as well. Only Rangers player to reach base 5 times in a game this season. Dylan Cease struggled for the Jays as they fall to 2 games back of the White Sox for the 3rd American League wild card spot. Yankees were on top of the AL wild card standings entering Friday night. Didn't get the news they were looking for off the field on captain Aaron Judge. 3-time MVP heading back to the IL with a calf strain. Manager Aaron Boone on the severity of the Judge injury.
2: Tough to know for sure. Right, it's enough to obviously go on the IL now. So obviously he'll just be treating it, and we'll see, you know, as the rest unfolds. Like, but we don't have a timeline on anything right now.
14: What did the MRI show?
2: I don't know grade-wise, but I just know that he does have a calf strain.
0: Yeah, Judge potentially could return as early as the final day. The regular season could be out for the rest of the year. Nobody really knows right now. Missed more than 3 months with a rib fracture during a frustrating injury-plagued season. Yankees manager Aaron Boone still confident they can keep things afloat without him.
2: I do. Look, baseball's a funny game, and you know, the one thing we do know is we're going to the dance, and which comes with it a great opportunity. And we've been built on the strength of our starting pitching all year. We're going to walk into whatever series we play with a ton of confidence, and I have a ton of confidence in the guys that we have rolling out there night in, night out. And like I said, we've played most of the year this way, and I feel like in a lot of cases, you know, especially some of our key guys over the last few weeks have really started to, especially offensively, get it going like we know they're capable of.
0: Yeah, Judge was back, but not fully back. 4-for-23, striking out 13 times with an extra base hit in 7 games since coming off the IL. ESPN's Jeff Passan on the impact this will have on the Yankees.
17: This throws everything into flux for the New York Yankees. They've been banking on Aaron Judge's return for months now in hopes that it would wake up an offense that had slumbered since that initial injury toward the end of May. And to see him not just limping out of the game, but needing to go on the injured list here, it's devastating, frankly, because they wonder now, what, if anything, are they going to get from Aaron Judge in October? The rest of the regular season, for all intents and purposes, is done. This injured list placement can be backdated to the 17th because the final game he played was the 16th, and that means he could come off conceivably in time to play the final game of the regular season. But if not, the Yankees are going to have a serious decision to make before setting their playoff roster.
0: Yeah, certainly a tough spot. Yankees were potentially in a really good position heading into the playoffs, playing well of late, getting healthier. ESPN's Tim Kirchen says this changes everything.
19: I think this changes everything. When Aaron Judge is healthy and the best player in the league, I think the Yankees would be the team to beat in the American League going into the playoffs this year. But now, if he can't come back until the final game of the season, there's no telling what he's going to be like when he gets to the postseason. I mean, since he missed 84 games, then when he came back, he went 4 for 26 with 13 strikeouts. So he has really struggled. Now he's hurt again. So to me, this really changes the fortunes of the Yankees, and he's going to have to recover very quickly here. And at this point, that seems unlikely.
0: Yeah, big injury for the Yankees. Big injury in the scope of a wide-open American League heading into the postseason. On the field, the Yankees opening a road trip in the desert. Ben Rice doing damage.
3: Ben Rice walked in a run in the first, picking up his 93rd ribby. High fly ball, deep left field. Newport back on the track. At the wall. See ya. He goes the other way. Picks up his 39th home run. 6-2 Yankees.
0: Michael Kay on the call from the Yes Network. Yankees would go on to win it 9-2, 39th of the season for Rice. Yankees using a 5-run first inning to get out to the lead. Gerrit Cole, 6 innings, 2 earned with 6 strikeouts. His 9th start this season with 6 or more innings and 2 or fewer earned runs. The Diamondbacks lose their 3rd straight, 5 of 6. Now 5 games back of the final NL wild card spot. Sports Center all night here on ESPN Radio, the ESPN app, Sirius XM Channel 80. Nick DeLucchi here with you. Get you over to the NFL, where Aaron Donald is nearing a debut. Rams star coming out of retirement on August 30th. Didn't play in week 1 in Australia in the loss to the Niners. Donald thinking different story this week.
4: That's the plan. So 2 practices today, have another practice tomorrow, and then we'll see. But feeling good. I think that's the Auburn plan. We have a conversation, we figure it out. But I'm feeling really good. Feel a lot better now that I got more practice under my belt instead of 1. So, you know, kind of getting in the groove of things, understanding everything a lot better out there, playing a lot more free, a lot more loose, and looking more like myself to me. So, yeah.
0: Yeah, his Monday night debut would carry a 981-day gap between games played. Rams receiver Puka Nacua missing Friday practice with a hip injury. Had 5 catches for 71 yards in week 1. Donald coming back would be a big boost for L.A., welcoming in the Giants. Rams have lost 5 straight on Monday night. Giants just 1-10 on Monday Night Football since 2019.
5: Lane Kiffin is going to be as big a villain as we've ever seen.
14: Ole Miss needs to win more and try to show their anger.
20: There's just going to be so much attention, hatred, everything on me. I said, you just get to go play. The pressure's on them.
0: You want drama? Plenty of it coming in Oxford, Mississippi on Saturday. Lane Kiffin taking his new girlfriend, LSU, into his ex's house. At Ole Miss, Kiffin bolting for Baton Rouge after last regular season ahead of the college football playoff will be the 2nd head coach in AP poll history to have a top 10 game against a team he coached the previous season, joining Pro Football Hall of Famer Paul Brown, who coached Ohio State from 1941 to 43, then was commissioned as a U.S. Navy lieutenant and faced the Buckeyes in 1944, Ohio State won that game. All the anticipation got Louisiana's governor working on extra security. ESPN's Bill Connolly says that this game is going to live up to the hype.
21: Well, I mean, it's elite versus elite when Ole Miss has the ball. I think that's, you know, by far the most exciting matchup of the college football weekend to me, which is good because all the buildup is starting to kind of be a little on the fatiguing side, I think. But the reward here should be pretty good, too. And Trinidad Chambliss, Kewan Lacy, super efficient offense against a defense that does not allow you to be efficient. You either beat them for a big play or you don't beat them at all. And it's going to be really interesting to see how that take shape.
0: Yeah, Ole Miss doesn't have a ton of success historically in top 10 matchups, just 1-6 in the last 60 years. Lane Kiffin, a big part of that. He's 0-3 in his career. The Rebels won win last year's CFP Game 2 under head coach Pete Golding. Says he separates the personal and professional part of his Lane Kiffin relationship.
6: I really appreciate how he treated me and my family, you know, throughout the process. So, you know, we became really good friends. There's things professionally in every profession, right, that you don't respect, and probably the same thing that he done about me at times. But I don't hide it from him. I'll call him and tell him, you know. So it ain't no beef between us that everybody tries to make and all that. So everybody's got business decisions every January. Coaches do, players do in the business we're in, right? And they're going to do what's best for them and their family. I ain't got to agree with it, or I ain't got to disagree with it. So I ain't here to judge him. I wouldn't be standing in front of you without him.
0: Yeah, and if this reunion wasn't juicy enough, how about some injury gamesmanship from LSU? Quarterback Sam Levitt listed as doubtful, then questionable, and then good to go in around a 48-hour window. Golding on the challenge of facing the Tiger offense.
6: Either side of the ball on offense, they've been really effective when they get in the right place versus the right looks, and they take care of the football, right, and they have at least 12 possessions. That's kind of the number normally in these systems to get to be able to win football games when you actually look at it. So we got to do a great job with our possessions of taking care of the football, and in plays with a kick, hopefully they're PATs, all right, if not, hopefully field goals. And then defensively, the explosive pay piece that we haven't been very good with the first 2 weeks. You know, you got to eliminate explosives, which is tough, you know, versus a Kiff team, and Charlie does a great job creating some of those. So we got to eliminate explosives, and we got to tackle really well in the perimeter. You know, we got to take the football away on defense, which we haven't done on a consistent basis yet.
0: Yeah, Levitt had two rushing touchdowns against Clemson in that week one blowout win, three against Louisiana Tech, making him the third SEC quarterback in the last 20 years to start a season with consecutive multi-rushing touchdown games. He struggled through the air, though, two touchdown passes and four picks. Should be a ton of fun. 7:30 Eastern in Oxford on ABC. College football week three getting going on Friday night. First ranked matchup of the weekend in the Big 12. Number 13, Texas Tech, and number 22, Houston in Lubbock. Cougars raced out to a 10-0 lead, but it didn't last long.
28: Motion right to left is Williams. It's Castellanos. Takes it himself straight up the middle. Touchdown, Red Raiders. Touchdown, Tommy is in the end zone for the score to give the Red Raiders the lead.
0: Houston would answer with a touchdown to take the lead to the locker room. Second half, Red Raider running game took over.
28: Third and goal from inside the one. Snap to Dickey. He's going to try the right side and walks into the end zone. Touchdown, Red Raiders. The fireworks go off and the Red Raiders extend the lead with 7:36 to go.
0: Dickey, 16 carries for 65 yards in that touchdown to take the lead. Tech would add the PAT. Gave up a late touchdown inside a minute to go. Houston's Connor Wigman coming up just short at the goal line.
28: Wigman steps back. Now he rolls to his left. He's going to run for it.
0: And he
28: throws the football out. It's fumbled forward. Incomplete. They're going to say, no, it did not count.
7: Can't fumble the ball forward. That was Austin Romaine who wrapped him up. He tries to reach out. The ball got away and rolled into the end zone.
28: Boy, you had to hold your breath for a second there.
0: Yeah, Brian Jensen with the call from Learfield. The much maligned Texas Tech defense getting a big-time stop at the end. 28-26, the Red Raiders to 3-0 with their first Friday home win since 1941. Wigman going 27-38 for 282 yards. Hammond 17 of 27 for 257 yards and a touchdown. Tune in for college football action today as Louisville hosts SMU. 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This is SportsCenter All Night here on ESPN Radio.
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32: 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This offseason, Miami made Darian Mensah the highest paid college QB in the country when he got into the transfer portal. Canes on the road taking on Wake Forest on Friday. I'd say they're getting their money's worth.
33: Hurricanes have a first and goal at the 2-yard line. Mensah in the shotgun, towel draped over his belt, Miami all in white. Mowry to his left shoulder, towing wide left. Extra tight ends, Upshaw tight on the right side, high snap. There's a pass, caught for a touchdown! A little jump pass, and it's Tony for the touchdown! And Miami cavorts in the lights. A hat trick for Mensah, pulled them all, and Miami with another 30-7 over Wake Forest.
32: 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Miami rolling through three quarters. Then the offense stalled a bit. Four straight three and outs to give Wake some life. The Canes defense sealing the deal.
33: 2.5 to go. fourth quarter. Miami 33, Wake 20. Third down and 10. The ball at the Miami's 22-yard line. Third and 10. They're 4 for 12 on third downs. Lopez looking for a Miami blitz. They rush three. There's a hold and no call. He throws down the middle. Intercepted. O'Connor got it. Down at the 3-yard line. Miami's first takeaway of the year. And O'Connor's first interception as a Miami Hurricane.
0: 104.3 WQAM on the call. Mensa completing 30 of 34 passes for 220 yards and three touchdowns on the night. Completed his first 24 to set the ACC record for consecutive completions in a game. His 35 straight dating back to last week, breaking Mitch Trubisky's all-time record that he set back in 2016. Tune in for college football action today as Auburn hosts Florida. Coverage beginning at 6:30 Eastern on ESPN Radio and the ESPN app. Sports Center all night here on ESPN Radio, the ESPN app, Sirius XM Channel 80. Nick DeLuca here with you. Little over a week to go in the baseball regular season. Still a few races to be decided. Guardians and White Sox entered the day tied for the division lead. Cleveland hosting the A's fell into an early hole. Travis Bezzana dug him out.
1: Here's his 2-0, and that's swung on and driven high and deep center field. Way back there, home run Bezzana! The Guardians take the lead for the first time tonight on home run number 15 for Travis Bezzana.
0: WTAM 1100 on the call. Bezzana's 16th homer this month. As many as he's had in his previous 3 months combined over 81 games. Jose Ramirez adding a solo homer to get to 1,000 career runs batted in. Second player in franchise history. The White Sox were in position to match with a win against the Tigers until they weren't.
2: Fly ball right field. Watch it fly. Gone. Oh, man. A moonshot to right for Riley Green. 21st of the year. Sails deep into the grandstands in right. Tigers having some fun now. An 11-8 lead in the eighth.
0: 97-1 the ticket. Tigers scoring 5 in the 8th to come back to win 11-8. Had lost 149 straight games when trailing by 6 or more runs at any point. Their last win coming in 2019. Tight race for seeding in the NL wild card as well. But in the AL Central, it's the White Sox who fall. It is the Guardians who get the win in a one-game Cleveland lead in that race. Cubs, Phillies, and Padres all separated by a game in the NL. Phils taking on the Mets in Queens. Juan Soto mashing.
3: Runners lead second and first. The pitch, swing and a drive. Well hit to right center. And there she goes. Three-run home run. Juan Soto into the Phillies bullpen in right center field. For Soto, home run number 26 on the year. The Mets are leading by a score of 6-2.
0: 880 ESPN New York, Soto homer, the big blow in that one, 6-3 Mets take it. Could the Cubs capitalize? Well, not really. They fall to the Reds 6-4. Jose Trevino, two-run single, the big blow in that one. Ellie De La Cruz leading the majors with 25 hits and 10 multi-hit games since September 1st, continuing to make a big impact there. As Cincinnati gets a victory and the Cubs continue their struggles down the stretch here to close out the regular season. Up next are half-hour headlines and the latest from around week 2 in the NFL. 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
3: With SRN News, I'm Ron Taylor. President Trump says he is barring CNN, MS Now, and Politico from the White House due to what he calls unfavorable coverage and threatens that more such prohibitions of media outlets could follow. The president took to social media himself Friday, saying that, effective immediately, I'm banning these agencies from the White House as a result of their constant reporting fake news. President Trump also mentioning yesterday that in a deal with Denmark to bolster the U.S. military's presence in Greenland after months of threatening to take the island by force from the NATO ally. The president announcing on social media this gives the U.S. permanent control over security. Cuba's power grid has completely collapsed, leaving millions of people in the dark tonight and the island without electricity. The Ministry of Energy and Mines announced the blackout on its official X account, not mentioning the cause. This is SRN News.
4: The midterms are almost here, and Republicans could be in deep trouble. Polls show Democrats leading in key races. Tonight, Rob Finnerty on Newsmax reveals the growing threat from the DSA and the radical left. With less than 60 days to go, Finnerty says it's time for the GOP to hit the panic button. The House may go, and control of the Senate is up for grabs. Gas prices, mortgage rates, health care, and out-of-control national debt. Americans are angry, and the progressive left wants total control of Congress. Tallarico, El Sayed, AOC, Bernie Sanders. Finnerty reveals President Trump's secret plan to fight back and what you can do to help him. Don't miss Finnerty tonight at 8 p.m. Eastern on Newsmax. 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
6: Wins by Miami and Texas Tech, just the appetizer for Lane Kiffin's return to Oxford tomorrow. It is that time of year. Who's playing in October? The Braves are again 8 of the last 9 years after clinching a berth in Houston on Friday night. Our ESPN radio team, Dave Jagler, Doug Glanville, recapping it all.
7: Thank you, Nick. Well, for the 8th time in 9 years, the Atlanta Braves are going back to the postseason. They eventually punched their ticket with a 6-2 win over the Astros. And for Atlanta, 3 big 2-run homers. The difference, Michael Harris II, a 2-run shot in the 4th. Ronald Acuña, a 2-run homer in the 7th. And Matt Olson, a 2-run homer in the 9th, his 40th of the year. Backing continued strong pitching from Tyler Mahle, as Mahle continues to just dazzle since his trade from the Giants.
8: Yeah, I mean, this is a game that underscores the power that the Braves have. They can hit the home run, and they got the big home runs, the quick strike, the crooked numbers. And every time the Astros tried to respond, they put another two up there. And it was just a well-played game. Tyler Mahle just has been phenomenal in this trade. He just continues to put up zeros or one run in six innings. He's just been magnificent, and he continued it tonight. Astros just could not figure out a way to sort of capitalize and get back in and then keep punching it. So the Braves have shown a lot of resilience this year. Injuries all over the place, especially in their rotation. Their bullpen has been fantastic. And they've gotten just enough offense to be able to clinch a spot into the postseason.
7: Yeah, they're a spot in the National League East champions, drawing ever closer. Their magic number down to three with the Phillies' loss to the Mets. As far as Houston, it's a quiet night for them offensively. Peter Lambert pitched.

0: a lot from the managers. This time of year, you cannot give the other team extra outs or take runs off your board. And that was a huge play by Ronald Acuña Jr.
1: So as far as the Astros, their record now is an even 500, 77-77. The good news for them in their race with the Texas Rangers, they do hold the head-to-head tiebreaker, having won the season series. But clearly, the Astros are going to need some wins down the stretch. Game two of the series, as the Astros will send Hayden Wesneski to the mound, Grant Holmes for the Atlanta Braves. But Atlanta, they're going to the postseason. They defeat the Astros by a final of 6-2. For Doug Glanville, I'm Dave Jagler, right here on your home for every game of the postseason, Major League Baseball on ESPN Radio and the ESPN app. Let's go back to Nick DeLuca in the studio.
2: Thanks so much, Dave. Another postseason trip for Atlanta. The Braves have been one of the best in the NL all season long. A true World Series contender, especially if they can put that pitching together. The Padres hoping to be in that mix in the National League. They got the help in the standings on Friday and then pounced.
3: First pitch to France, and Ty launches it in the air, deep to left field. Hernandez is back, looking up, gonna go! Second deck, Western middle. Ty France, number 21, a new career high, and it's a three-run shot to bring down the house at Petco and put the Padres ahead 6-1.
2: 97-3, the fan on the call. The Padres going on to win it by a score of 8-2 over the Marlins as their climb up the standings continues, now moving into a tie with the Cubs and the Phillies for all three wild card spots, the top, the bottom, five games over Arizona on the outside looking in. Tune in for baseball action later today as the Astros and Braves continue their series presented by Progressive Insurance. 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
4: And the Bills, in their debut in New Highmark Stadium, get a well-earned victory.
5: My job is the coolest thing in the world. Very fortunate that I ended up here in Buffalo and got to be the first quarterback to open this stadium.
2: Yeah, I guess the scoreboard works. First game of week two, Bills opening their new stadium with a 41-31 win over the Lions to get to 2-0. Third most points in a team's home stadium debut in the Super Bowl era. Josh Allen passed for three touchdowns, ran for two more. ESPN's Dan Orlovsky on why the Bills have the best offense in football.
6: Healthy, that'll be the best offense in football this year because it's impossible to defend if they're healthy. The tight ends change everything. I think Kincaid changes everything. Whatever you think about JSN is to Darnold, Jamar Chase is to Burrow, Puka is to Matthew Stafford, Kincaid is to Josh Allen. He's the go-to guy. I think he's big Cooper Kupp. And the tight ends are so versatile that you put them on the field and it's like, okay, we got to have people to stop the run and they're all good enough in the pass game. And then you put them on the field, like, we got to stop the pass game and they're all good enough in the run game. It's the best offensive line in ball. It's one of the best backs in ball. It's the quarterback that's the best player in football right now. So healthy, specifically now that they've got DJ and Palmer healthy, like healthy, this will be the best offense in football. Yeah.
2: Allen becoming the third player in NFL history with 9 total touchdowns and no turnovers through his team's first two games of a season. The other two, Patrick Mahomes in 2018 and Peyton Manning in 2013, both went on to win MVP. ESPN Radio's Myron Metcalf says Josh is looking like LeBron.
7: It just looked flawless. It was almost like watching LeBron out there, just physically how dominant. And yes, he has to carry the load, but if you tell me James Cook can run the ball like that, if you tell me his receivers are actually going to put him in a position to get that offense rolling, the Bills look like a really good team already. They've got two great wins to start the year, and I just think you got to say, okay, we can talk about the path to the Super Bowl, and I know it's early. They look the part of a team that can dominate anybody you put in front of them.
2: Yeah, so far, so good for new head coach Joe Brady. Bills have scored 77 points already this season, the fourth most in a head coach's first two career games among all coaches to debut in the Super Bowl era. Unsportsmanlike's Chris Canty says that these Brady Bills have a different feel.
8: I was impressed by the Buffalo Bills in a way that I don't think I've ever been moved by this group. I think this is something different. And for everybody that questioned whether or not they made the right call to move on from Sean McDermott, last night shows that the organization, Brandon B., the Pegula family, they were justified in making that decision because this offense has hit an absolute another gear.

0: this is going to be the team that gatekeeps who comes out of the AFC and goes to the Super Bowl.
1: Yeah, hope you drafted Josh Allen in fantasy. His 76.5 points through 2 weeks, a record for a quarterback. Bill's more worried about chasing a Lombardi. On Sportsmanlike's Evan Cohen says that's all that's left.
2: This team is already clicking in a way that you feel like go win the damn Super Bowl. I know it's week two. We talk about the Bears setting all-time records for points scored. They could, too. We could have two teams do that this year in Chicago and Buffalo. Go win the damn Super Bowl.
1: Yeah, hard to argue with this start for the Bills. Interesting to see where it goes. Certainly a long season ahead. It was a long night for the Lions, especially on defense. They've allowed 63 first downs through two games this season, tied for the second most all-time. ESPN Radio's Mike Golic Jr. says they look lost.
3: It's just a Lions team that looks lost right now. And part of me wants to shoot and bail because on both sides of the football, we mentioned Kirby Joseph and Brian Branch out due to injury on defense. You're down from the beginning of the season, three starting offensive linemen, and you saw those issues with protection and pressure rear their ugly head early. But this is a team right now that just does not seem to have a lot of answers until that cavalry comes back. And even then, it's going to be an uphill battle in a division that right now looks winnable enough considering very few you were playing defense in the NFC North outside of the Minnesota Vikings.
1: Yeah, some conversation post-game about how big an impact losing Ben Johnson and Aaron Glenn has made over the last couple of years. Lions also really banged up. That sure does not help on a short week. Johnson's Bears taking on the Vikings on Sunday. ESPN's Mina Kimes says it'll tell us a lot about the division.
4: The Bears, electric offense, bad defense week one. It's kind of the same in the NFC North. The Vikings clearly, I think, have the potential to be the most balanced team on both sides of the ball. Of course, the question is offense and Kyler Murray. I don't think he's going to play. We'll see. But this Vikings defense is like light years above the rest of the division, right? So it really affirmed, I think week one affirmed, and last night, if this offense can just be average, they actually have a shot at winning it.
1: Yeah, Vikings ruling out quarterback Kyler Murray for Sunday's game. Carson Wentz will start for Minnesota. Murray remaining in concussion protocol after exiting 11 plays into his Vikings debut. Head coach Kevin O'Connell says that he feels good about the plan heading in to week two.
5: You know, Kyler's working through it. He's doing well. Everybody sees him in meetings, on the practice field, taking reps, you know, not only with our group, but, you know, getting reps with the look team as well, which ended up being a real, you know, real positive side note just because you've got a heck of a mobile quarterback that we're going to play against on Sunday. But we feel really good about Carson's week of work, but also JJ being ready to go. He went to the stadium last year in his first game as our starter and was able to come out of that thing as the NFC offensive player of the week. So the confidence level as a team and staff and what we're doing at that position is high. And then also encouraged by where Kyler's at and where we think he'll be, you know, as we kick off next week.
1: Yeah, 11th time the Vikings have changed starting quarterbacks during a season in Kevin O'Connell's 5 years on the job. One of the best offense-defense matchups of week two, Bengals and Texans. Bit of an injury scare for Cincinnati this week. Joe Burrow managing back tightness. ESPN's Jeremy Fowler with the latest.
6: And then Joe Burrow. So he's listed officially as questionable with his back tightness, but he perked up today, threw the ball well. Head coach Zach Taylor said he's feeling good. So all indications are that Burrow should be good to go. Not a slam dunk, listing him as questionable, but seems to be trending upward for him.
1: Yeah, Burrow should be good to go, would think, was a full participant in practice on Friday. Texans star receiver Nico Collins ruled out for that one with a hamstring injury. Falcons home opener on Sunday hosting the Panthers. Have to imagine Kevin Stefanski left the Browns after last year and said, okay, finally some stability at quarterback. 2 games into his tenure in Atlanta, and he's down to QB3. It'll be Cooper Rush again on Sunday after struggling in week one. Stefanski hoping to see everyone bounce back.
7: You know, it's the National Football League, so you're going to have some plays, you're going to have some moments, you're going to have some times that you don't play your best or you're not at your best, and you bounce back. So I expect nothing less from our football team, not just one person. So there's going to be plays that you want back. There's going to be, you know, we're not going to be perfect on any Sunday, but understand that that's why we work. That's why I put in the time. That's why you do everything in your power to get ready to roll on Sunday.
1: Michael Penix Jr. ruled out on Friday, still not ready to play, recovering from the ACL tear. Panthers in that one, by the way, five straight 0-2 starts. Bryce Young 0-7 in his career in weeks 1 and 2. Been a while since the Packers won a game. They struggled down the stretch last year, losing six straight times, including the postseason. Longest streak since 1991 for Green Bay. On the road against a Jets team in week 2 that was impressive to open the season. Packers receiver Christian Watson on some of the challenges the Jets offer on the defensive side of the ball.
8: Just their physicality, especially from their secondary. You know, obviously they want to get hands on. They want to reroute and they're gonna be competitive too, whether they're giving man looks and stuff. So I mean, it's gonna be a competitive game. I mean, I think they're gonna try to be aggressive with us. So, I mean, we gotta throw that right back at them and find ways to make plays and take advantage of what they give us.
1: Yeah, Packers have led by 2 scores, 9-plus points in the second half, and 4 of those 6 losses that we were talking about. So they know how to take the lead. Just don't know how to hold it. That, little Seinfeld there. Struggles for Green Bay. See if they can get back on track. Sneaky challenge, though, taking on the Jets, who look pretty good to open the season in Tennessee. Broncos trying to avoid the 0-2 start ugly in the Monday night opener in Kansas City. They host a Jags team that handled the Browns. Well, who wouldn't have? But they also beat the Broncos in Denver last year. Trevor Lawrence playing some of the best football of his career under Liam Cohen in their first year together. That is seemingly carried over into the early portion of year 2. ESPN's Dan Orlovsky on why Lawrence could be a candidate for MVP.
9: I think Trevor Lawrence is going to play his way into MVP conversations here. I don't know if there's a quarterback more confident. When you start making FU throws all the time, and it really is fascinating because 2 years ago, he was complete opposite before Liam got there. He's totally shelled confidence-wise. I think Liam's got a little bit of, edge to him that brings that out in Trevor. Like, a little bit of, dude, you're the best player on the field. I think Trevor Lawrence walks on the field right now. He's like, I'm best player on the field, dude, and there's nothing you guys can do about it. And that's a very real thing right now in Jacksonville.
1: Lawrence with 24 passing touchdowns since week 9 of last season. That is the second most by any player in the NFL over that span, trailing only Matthew Stafford. Up next, volume up for our Friday Top Sound. 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
28: Heading for the weekend, heading for the playoffs in baseball. Well, the Mets aren't. Juan Soto getting the homers in while he can on 880 ESPN New York.
29: Runners lead second and first. The pitch, swing and a drive. Well hit to right center. And there she goes. Three-run home run. Juan Soto into the Phillies bullpen in right center field. For Soto, home run number 26 on the year.
16: Number 4.
28: Braves on the brink of the postseason. How about an even 40 for Matt Olson on ESPN Radio?
29: Here's the pitch. Swing a fly ball deep left field for Olson. Back toward the Crawford boxes, and it's long gone. Off the wall behind the Crawford boxes. That's number 40 for Matt Olson. And two big insurance runs for the Braves. It's 6-2 Atlanta.
16: Number 3.
28: Kicking off the weekend in college football, Houston and Texas Tech in Lubbock. Wigman Young for 6. Kevin Eschenfelder from Learfield.
29: Cougars want to go tempo. Back to pass again, Wigman. Backside rush comes. He wants to go deep down the right sideline, and it is Amari Thomas. Did he catch it? Touchdown, Houston! Amari Thomas, what a grab!
16: Number 2.
28: Back to baseball, 1K for Jose in Cleveland on WTAM.
29: The 0-1 pitch. Swing in and hammered! High! Deep to right! Gone! Oh, what a blast for Jose! A no doubt about it, bomb to right! He's back, folks!
16: Number 1.
28: And our top sound from the top of the 8th in Chicago, the Tigers roaring back thanks to Riley Green on 97.1, the ticket.
29: Fly ball right field! Watch it fly! Gone! Oh, man! A moonshot to right for Riley Green. 21st of the year. Sails deep into the grandstands in right. Tigers having some fun now, an 11-8 lead in the 8th.
28: Yeah, our top sound from the top of the AL Central. Big time battle. Guardians get a win. White Sox lose
1: and a one-game Cleveland lead on top of that division. Get you over to the WNBA with Kelsey Mitchell making some history.
0: Toronto by one. As Debbie mentioned, they did not lead in the first half. Swing. Mitchell for the single season scoring record. She's got it.
1: Yes, she did. That call from Ion Fever going on to win 103-85 against the Tempo. Kelsey Mitchell, 33 points, 12 of 17 from the field. Now 1,034 for the season, passing Asia Wilson in 2024 for the single season record. Caitlin Clark adding 28, 14 assists, 6 boards as well. Her third straight 25-point 10-assist game, the longest streak in WNBA history. No other player in WNBA history has had three games over an entire season. The Fever win their 20th game and score 100-plus points for the 20th time this season, extending the WNBA record. Next closest were the Aces with 12 this year. Tempo lose their fifth straight, have lost 17 in their last 18 games. Liberty and Lynx, Brianna Stewart making some noise.
13: Here's Stewart in the paint. She already in this game surpassed Sue Bird for ninth all-time career scoring in WNBA history. She pours in another bucket for the New York Liberty as a timeout is called.
1: Yeah, that call from Ion as well. Stewart going with 24 points and 10 rebounds. How about another double-double? 6,806 points, passing Sue Bird for ninth most in WNBA history. Jonquel Jones, 18 points, 10 boards, her 17th double-double this season. Liberty with their 25th win of the year, 93-81 year final. Four straight season with 25 wins. Had never had 25 wins in any of their first 26 seasons, but their success continues. Lynx lose their third straight longest streak this season. The Valkyries continue to roll, 82-66 winners over the Fire. 30th win for Golden State this season to extend the franchise record. Valkyries winning their fifth straight, one game behind the Lynx for the best record in the WNBA. 12th game this season allowing under 70 points. That defense has been really difficult to deal with for the rest of the league. That's the most in the NBA, holding opponents to under 70. They are 11-1 in those games. And how about Caitlin Shen with 17 points off the bench, making a big impact, second straight, scoring 15-plus. That's a wrap for us here on SportsCenter All Night. Thanks so much for hanging out with us. Up next, the best of ESPN Radio.
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1: 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Well done as the Buffalo Bills destroy the Detroit Lions 41-31. If you're just waking up with us, thank you, first of all. Second of all, you're seeing the score. You're saying, hey, Evan Cohen, Michelle Smallman, Chris Canty, why are you saying the Bills destroyed the Lions? It was only a 10-point game. No, they destroyed the Lions. They were up 27-7 in this game early on, and it was just coasting after that. Josh Allen, 5 total touchdowns, 9 through 2 games played this year. Good morning, Smallsy. Good morning, CeCe.
2: Yeah, they were coasting, but then they felt like they had to pick it back up at the end, and they absolutely did. They turned the gas back on. I was impressed by the Buffalo Bills in a way that I don't think I've ever been moved by this group.
3: I
2: think this is something different. And for everybody that questioned whether or not they made the right call to move on from Sean McDermott, yours truly included.
3: Yep.
2: Last night shows that the organization, Brandon B, the Pegula family, they were justified in making that decision because this offense has hit an absolute another gear. And I thought it was the DJ Moore effect until DJ Moore got hurt, and they still kept scoring touchdowns. This group is solid. There are no holes in terms of what they do. They were able to run the football. They were able to assert themselves at the point of attack at the line of scrimmage. They kept Josh Allen clean by and large. And then that passing game is explosive in a way that we haven't seen since Josh has been the starting quarterback. I think this is going to be the team, or one of the teams, that gatekeeps who comes out of the AFC and goes to the Super Bowl.
3: The road could run through the new stadium?
2: Through Highmark Stadium, it could.
3: And what a christening for that new stadium last night. From start to finish, it was celebratory, and from start to finish, the Buffalo Bills controlled this game. And I'm with you, CeCe. I didn't know if Joe Brady was going to be the right hire for this team. I wanted to pick the Bills to go to the Super Bowl, to come out of the AFC, but I just couldn't do that with a first-year head coach in Joe Brady. I didn't know what to expect from him. I also didn't know if he was going to be the right call because he had been in the building. You're not totally changing the culture with this hire because, obviously, Josh Allen and Joe Brady have an amazing relationship. But clearly, this group has rallied around him. Clearly, they buy what he is selling. 77 points, fourth most scored by a team in the first 2 games as a head coach. He's been awesome. They've been awesome. And they do look like they're going to have something to say about who represents the AFC in the Super Bowl.
1: Yeah, I was completely sold that Joe Brady was the right guy. I said it at the time, and mainly because I had proof of concept that he got the best out of Josh Allen. Because Josh Allen, I mean, let's be honest, when we started our show now 4 years ago, there was no quarterback that both CeCe and I were more critical of as a compliment than Josh Allen, because it's like, hey, you're so good, stop giving the ball to the other team so much. And what happened? And I don't want to rag on Sean McDermott or Ken Dorsey, the head coach and offensive coordinator today, because it's not about them, but it was Joe Brady that was promoted to be the OC, and he basically made for a little bit Josh Allen a complimentary piece to the rest of their team, and Josh Allen won the MVP as a result of that. Well, now, yeah, he had one interception call back yesterday because of a penalty, but now it seems like he's got that reckless nature out of his system, and he just knows what to do at all times. Their play design is tremendous, multiple times getting Dalton Kincaid open in big spots, and then the play to Joshua Palmer, where it's a 43-yard touchdown, and he had a big play in the previous game against Houston. There was nobody near him. And I will get to the Lions part of it, but it just feels, CeCe, to your point, that this team is already clicking in a way that you feel like, go win the damn Super Bowl. I know it's week 2, but go. We talk about the Bears setting all-time records for points scored. They could, too. We could have 2 teams do that this year in Chicago and Buffalo. Go win the damn Super Bowl.
2: Yeah, I mean, he's the most talented quarterback in the NFL. Nobody has more talent than Josh Allen. Maybe Caleb Williams is right there in terms of talent, but they're 1A and 1B. I mean, Josh is much more of a finished product. What we saw last night is the best version of Josh Allen. Now, the pick in the red zone bothers me. The defensive hold was not on the intended receiver that was being targeted. He had the sack fumble early on in the game, not his fault, but that is ball security. And just so happens that his guys were able to come up with it. Those are two plays that, if they go the other way, could change the complexion of the game.
1: Yes.
2: But 9 touchdowns, no turnovers through the first 2 games. Yep. There's only been 2 other quarterbacks to do that. Their names are Patrick Mahomes and Peyton Manning. Both of them won MVPs in that season. Peyton Manning got to the Super Bowl, ends up losing to the Seattle Seahawks. But, I mean, this group, based on what they were able to do last night, based on the balance that they showed, Joe Brady having that level of discipline, 38 called passes, 31 called runs, that was a good blend, a good balance. I felt really good about what the Buffalo Bills are trying to do and how their offense is driving the bus. The one thing that I don't want to be understated when we have the conversations around the Bills, because it's easy to fall in love with Josh Allen and Joe yeah. Brady, is what the defense is doing. Because those guys are getting after it. Greg Rousseau, Bradley Chubb, they showed up early. And I'll continue to say this. Even without Ed Oliver, that defensive front controlled the Lions in terms of being able to keep them, at least early on, from being able to make it a game. And Deion Walker, the second-year defensive tackle, 6'7", 330 pounds, he is putting together a hell of a season through the first 2 games. The sack at the end on C.J. Stroud against the Texans last night, he had a huge batted pass on the 3rd down that gets his team off the field right when the Detroit Lions had the ball down 10 trying to drive to cut it to a 1-possession game. That was a huge play. And he was being double-teamed. Best thing you can do as a defensive lineman, if you're not going to get to the quarterback, get your hands up. He did that. This defensive front is impacting the game in a way that I haven't seen a Buffalo Bills front impact the game since Josh Allen has been the starting quarterback. That group, even though Jared Goff had some really good numbers, the numbers that he was able to put together don't tell the story of the job that the defense of the Buffalo Bills did last night.
3: So the defense is stronger than it's ever been during Josh Allen's tenure. Yeah. He now has weapons that we say could be a real threat. The offense is clicking, and we're saying that he has the right coach, and he's playing at an MVP level. What can we look at with this team and say that's going to be the reason why they don't get it done yet again? Because I don't see the glaring weakness. And I know it's early. It's only 2 weeks. But they do look different and more locked in early on in a way that they haven't been in Josh Allen's tenure.
1: Yeah, this one. His name is Patrick Mahomes. It's always the one. Like that's the kryptonite.
3: The same thing.
1: Well, when you're saying blindly, like, what's the thing that stands in your way? Right now, they had weird injuries last night. Ed Oliver got hurt pregame, right? DJ Moore got hurt during the game. Keon Coleman, who's now once again a player for them, which kudos to Joe Brady.
2: Man, he looked great last night.
1: And kudos to Joe Brady. He's like, you know what? The guys on my team, I'm just gonna do a restart with the guy. Like, forget what's happened in the past. You've been a disaster. We've been a disaster with you. You've said weird things. We probably haven't put you in the best position to succeed. Let's just restart as if we never have played here before. And this Deion Walker guy, who was mentioned a lot on the broadcast, you know, he reminds me a little bit of an interior, like a guy who could play interior and exterior defensive line on a really good Super Bowl team. I can't remember his name. He was like 6'8", 6'7", 330. What the heck was on the Giants? What was his name? Oh, you. He's kind of you, isn't he? Isn't this what you did?
2: Yeah, he looks better than me, man. The guy's playing. He's playing his ass off. He looks really good.
1: Are you saying you didn't play your ass off?
2: I'm just saying, listen.
1: Well, we know the year after the Super Bowl, you didn't.
2: Every time you watch that Bills defensive unit on the field, he flashes. Every single time.
1: I understand, but we focus on the edge rushers, and he's the inside guy helping the edge rushers last night.
2: Yeah.
1: So, which was your job, except, not again, the year after the Super Bowl, you took off.
2: Yeah, I mean, there are a couple of sacks that the edge guys got for the Bills that Deion Walker walked them into because he beat his man so quickly. Like, that's how good he is. So, I mean, I don't know if this is sustainable. We'll see. The interior for the Detroit Lions offensive line was decimated. The back end of the Detroit Lions defense was decimated. Derek Campbell was playing with a short deck right there. I'm not going to look at this as, you know, the end all be all in terms of judging what the Buffalo Bills are going to be just because the Lions were shorthanded on a short week. We got to remember, the Lions played in an overtime game on Sunday, right? That defense played 86 snaps against the New Orleans Saints. And then to come back and have to play another 70 snaps last night because your offense couldn't get it going early and sustain drives against that Bills defense, that made the game tilt in a way that I don't think even Dan Campbell expected. So, again, not taking anything away from the Buffalo Bills. I'm just providing some context as to why the Detroit Lions struggled. They're going to have some issues that they got to get fixed, and maybe they're going to have to call the Calvary in order to get those things rectified. But the Buffalo Bills took full advantage of an opponent that was shorthanded, and they did not relent from the start to the finish.
1: I will disagree in this regard, slightly. I will disagree in this regard that if we were going to do this like a college football voting system, a ranking system, and we blindly before the season were going to say, what if I told you that the Buffalo Bills put up a total of 77 points over the first 2 weeks against the Houston Texans and a Dan Campbell-led Detroit Lions team? And I understand Dan Campbell was an offensive guy, but mindset is defend, right? That's a hell of a resume through 2 weeks that the Buffalo Bills, we have every right to sit here and say, brand new stadium. Smalls described, in essence, the vibes around the team, which is important because they probably got a little tight with Sean McDermott at the end. Mm-hmm. She's giving you the proper context in terms of this team feels like they're in it. They're fun. They're, the new stadium, like that kind of stuff matters. CeCe's giving you all the X's and O's stuff on it. And I'm telling you, the resume, just the flat-out resume, is unbelievable through 2 weeks. This is a Super Bowl or bust team. The problem is there's no bust part. They did the bust last year, so maybe I shouldn't say it that way. The bust is meaning fire McDermott. But, like, there's no reason to think, after watching this team through two games, yes, they've given up 31 in each of the first two, that they cannot make it to the Super Bowl.
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9: My overreaction for this game, as we're sitting around and texting around halftime, was if C.J. 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C.J. Stroud finished the day 26 of 38, 274 yards. The Texans and C.J. Stroud have tabled talks. 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
9: Now we have got an incredible guest, someone who just continues to do it at the highest level right now. Kenny Chesney, country music superstar, kind enough to join us here. Kenny, we appreciate your time. You're coming off another incredible run for you and getting ready to start a new one. Sphere residency, New York Times bestseller, Country Music Hall of Fame induction. So how are you doing? How is it being Kenny Chesney right now?
17: Oh, it's good, man. It's busy, but good. It's great to see you guys again.
9: Great to see you, too. It's been a little while here. And Kenny, before I get to anything else, I got to ask just out of curiosity. You've done so many great things. You got a stadium tour that's getting ready to come out, which we can't wait to talk about. But performing at the Sphere, I've been to shows there. I've seen what it's like. From a performer's angle, what is that venue like among all the ones that you've been a part of from over the years?
17: Well, it's definitely the most unique. It really is. And for me and the band that's been doing it for a minute, it was great for us to be in that space. And it forces you to create different neural pathways in your brain when it comes to creating and when it comes to putting a show together. It was just magical. It really was. But to see the look on people's faces, you know, when we start the show, I mean, it's as if they're experiencing the music in a completely different state of consciousness. And it was insane to be a part of.
2: Obviously, you're just an incredible superstar now, selling out NFL stadiums. We've been to so many of your shows, and just it's so much fun. But take everybody back. Your first album, I think, was My Wildest Dreams in 1994. Go back to the beginning and just how you grew to what you are today.
17: Wow. My first record came out in 1993, believe it or not. That's crazy to think about. You just mentioned we just put our stadium shows on for next summer. And look, we just didn't wake up one day and decide to do these stadium shows. I mean, it was built year after year, show after show, album after album. And I'm proud of that. You know, but I think like anybody else, when you first start, it's only human nature that you want everything to happen all at once. And I was no different. But I'm really glad that I was afforded the gift of time to get better. It was like, I mean, I don't know, Mike, it was like, for me, when I first started, it's like I spent 10 years in AA baseball, if that makes sense. You know, and then we were able to go and do what we did.
9: I am curious from that standpoint, because you've been so tied in with sports your whole career, and there's such a natural marriage of sports and music. And we always hear athletes talk later in their career about the things you learn once you become a veteran. What's the biggest thing that you learned from back then in the early days to now as someone who's a veteran of the country music scene?
17: Oh, you mean what I've learned from the journey?
9: What you've learned from the journey,
17: like,
9: yeah.
17: How do you mean? Like, oh, wow. You know, we still work really hard. You know, I think that you, no matter what you do, you can't take anything for granted. I really hope I haven't written my best song yet. I hope that I haven't put on my best show yet. So I've never been able to sit still and think, okay, we did it. Honestly, I mean, we still work really hard to give the fans out there the best possible experience they can have of their summer. So I've never been, complacency has never been a part of my journey at all, you know, but you learn indirectly when you see other people do that, you know, where they just get complacent, or they get lazy, or they don't keep pushing themselves. And I've never wanted to be that person.
2: So obviously you're, as we mentioned, a big sports guy as well. Through your concerts, you've had so many athletes up on stage, and you don't tour during the football season. So why is that? And how far did you go in your sporting world?
17: Well, I didn't go too far in my sporting world, Mike, as you know. It's crazy. You know, when I knew my last game of high school was it. I was not going to be, a college athlete. I was not going to play sports later in my life than that. But it was still tough, and we all have that moment where we truly know it's over. And it just came a little earlier for me. Sports has always been a huge part of my life. You know, my father was a coach. So early on in my life, I got this idea of work ethic got instilled in my brain, you know. And so I've always treated what I do a lot like an athlete, especially when I'm training to go on the road. As you guys know, you've seen you've been to several shows, you know, when I hear music, I can't help but move. And so, I'd literally have to train to spend 2 hours up there on stage. And so I've treated my body and everything getting ready to go do that a lot like an athlete would.
9: And it certainly has paid off, as we're talking to country music superstar Kenny Chesney here. The original Vibe Room tour going off in 2027. Kenny Chesney, Eric Church, Sheryl Crow, Graylin James. It's going to be so awesome. You mentioned you're growing up, your dad being a coach, being around sports all the time. We know you're a massive Tennessee fan. We all have those memories that you can't shake. Do you have that one sports memory as a fan or as a player that, you know, either still haunts you to this day or still brings you joy to this day?
17: No, nothing haunts me. You know, growing up in East Tennessee and in Knoxville, you know, we didn't have a pro allegiance to anything. It was all just Tennessee football. And we grew up out in the country, and, you know, we saw what we saw. There was only three channels and PBS, and there was no other, you know, you couldn't consume sports then like you can today, where it's so automatic. So the first time my father took me to Neyland Stadium in Knoxville was I was nine, and I went to watch Tennessee play Notre Dame, y'all are Domers. But I went to see Tennessee play Notre Dame, and that was one of the most magical things. It was as if a whole new world opened up to me, because all I saw of it then was, at that point in my life, was on TV or on the news or listening to a guy named John Ward, who was a very famous broadcaster in Knoxville who broadcasted all the Tennessee games. And so that's how I soaked up college sports then. So when I walked into the stadium for the first time as a kid with my dad, it was a big deal. And that's still one of my favorite memories with my father.
2: Who won that game, Notre Dame or Tennessee?
17: I don't know. I can't remember, honestly.
2: Probably Tennessee.
9: I was going to say, probably. Knowing Neyland in that environment, I always worry about that. One of the coolest places I've ever seen a college football game played. So we'll let the Vols have it out of deference to Kenny at this point here, Dad.
2: So
17: okay,
2: yeah. Yeah, we'll do that. Yeah. New album coming out September 25th, Silver Sands Marina. And you have some, so obviously when you tour NFL stadiums, I'm always amazed at this. We you know, playing in the NFL, you play in the full stadiums, but you have a team around you. You're one man on the stage in a sold out NFL stadium, and the fans all singing your songs. I mean, that to me has to be one of the greatest things. Talk about that feeling when you just don't have to sing and the fans just sing your song.
17: It's one of the most amazing feelings in my life. And like, and as you know, I mean, that energy, what you feel up there on stage, doesn't happen every day in your life. So when I get to go back up there and revisit what that feels like, it's always an amazing feeling, you know, because we, like, tickets go on sale for next summer, you know, soon. And so the fans will have these tickets for months. We will be anticipating going there, and they will be anticipating being in that moment. But I can tell you, the moment that those two energies meet is a very unbelievable feeling. It's that I've never found it anywhere else but right there. And I love it, you know. And we work very hard on, like I said, presenting our show in a certain way. But when we get to get up there and play music for all those people and to see that just how much it means to them, it makes us want to work even harder. You know, it's been that way for me forever.
18: Well, that hard work always pays off. Always a phenomenal show. And again, the original Vibe Room Tour, Kenny Chesney, Eric Church, Sheryl Crow, Graylin James. It kicks off April 24th at Raymond James Stadium. Tickets are going to be on sale soon. And anyone who's been fortunate enough like we have to be in a Kenny Chesney Vibe Room before the show, it is nothing but good times and something you're going to enjoy. Kenny, really great catching up. Congratulations again on all the success. Hopefully we'll get to see you stop on this tour. We appreciate you.
17: Hey. Guys, thanks for having me. I appreciate it and hope to see you soon.
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4: With SRN News, I'm Ron Taylor. President Trump says he is barring CNN, MS Now, and Politico from the White House due to what he called unfavorable coverage and threatens that more such prohibitions of media outlets could follow. The president said on social media yesterday that all of this is effective immediately, saying these agencies, as a result of constant reporting, fake news. The president also announcing yesterday a deal with Denmark to bolster the U.S. military presence in Greenland after months of threatening to take the island by force. The president made the announcement on social media, gives the United States permanent control over security. Cuba's power grid has collapsed, leaving millions of Cubans across the island without power in the nighttime hours. Ministry of Energy and Mines announcing the blackout on X yesterday, but did not mention the cause, but adding that they have begun their service restoration protocols. This is SRN News.
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6: Spooky horror comedy mixed together.
8: What is that? What? It's a spooky horror comedy?
6: I think that's right. It's spooky horror comedy. It's like about an island. It's supposed to be kind of like Martha's Vineyard, but it's haunted, and there's this mist, but then it's also kind of funny and sexy, okay. And it's a lot of stuff going on. I've only seen one episode, so I can't really say. But one episode I saw was good.
8: Another segment we need to do is Matt's TV and movie reviews, because if that's how you describe things, I want to hear your perspective on that.
6: It's got the guy, Matthew Reyes or whatever. What threw me off is he won for Best Actor.
8: Okay.
6: And he was the guy. Did you ever see The Americans? Did you ever see that show?
8: I didn't.
6: You don't know who any of these people are, but he's been in a lot of things, and he's American, I thought. Because he always plays an American, but he's actually Welsh. So he got up to accept the award, and he was talking in his regular voice and his British accent, and it threw me off. I don't know if I could ever take him seriously again, because I was like, you don't sound like that. I've seen you in multiple shows, but apparently it was all a ruse, and he's an actor, and he doesn't actually sound the way I thought he did.
8: Now, for how many years have I been telling you about the British coming over and taking these roles,
6: Idris Elba, right?
8: I've been telling you this for years. They're taking our roles, and I'm just saying we couldn't do the same thing over there. You know?
6: Are you saying you would like to make acting great again?
8: No, I'm just saying I don't think you should be able to come over and sound American, and then you get a role that was written for an American.
6: I didn't know you were taking all these stances.
8: No, just the British are taking a lot of our roles.
6: Hexus over here coming in with these
8: and they were giving them football games. Like, that's a lot happening, man.
6: That's
8: it
6: right. Well, Matt Myron is presented by Progressive Insurance. It's week six. 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Now, if you watched the Texas-Ohio State game on Saturday, it was a great football game. But it has gotten mired in a ton of things that actually have almost nothing to do with what happened on the field. Mm-hmm. Of course, there was Ted Cruz making

0: was asked if he had seen any of the AI videos floating around of his coach, Steve Sarkisian, and here's what he had to say.
1: I've seen a few AI edits of stuff, but that's about it. I saw an AI edit of Sark's interview. y'all seen that one? That's a good one. Of him slapping how I wrote. Yeah, it's hilarious.
0: So he obviously AI video of Holly Rowe, our colleague, being slapped. He, of course, joked. I think also you will note that the many male reporters that cover Texas all were laughing in the background multiple times. Then Texas reporter Evan Veith, I hope I'm saying that right, he had tweeted that, and he tweeted the video and then also noted his answer is gold. So the reporter actually almost doubled down with Arch Manning in the report. Since then, it obviously went viral all over Twitter, Instagram, TikTok, etc. Pretty awful. Before we get into what happened today, let's just talk about the Arch Manning comment and the reaction of the reporter. I have some strong thoughts, but Myron, I'll let you go first.
2: It's all terrible and it's all wrong. They put Holly Rowe in such a tough position. Like, first off, women in this business face a lot that men in this business just do not. Now, when I talk to the women in this business that I know and I'm friends with, and you compare their DMs and their comments to their male colleagues, it's different in the world of sports. Women in this business must start out with a bunch of men who assume they're not qualified to do their jobs, right? And it's wrong and it's false. And then you add something like this on top of it. Holly Rowe had a tough job, a situation I've been in where the coach is ready to do an interview. I don't know, something happened at halftime. Doesn't get to him when she wants to. And then Sark has that response, which I didn't think he had to do. But I've been in that situation where you're Holly Rowe and you're just waiting for someone to say, hey, now it's time to talk to Steve Sarkisian. And you can't do it. And it's a mess. And now people were blaming her for that. For Arch Manning to do this, it was not only wrong, it was dangerous. You're promoting violence. You're promoting domestic violence, whether you realize that or not, when you say, did you see the video and everyone's laughing? Matt, I also want to know who was in that room laughing. Because those people are also a part of this if they're encouraging something like this. So just a complete miss, and I thought it was wrong on Arch Manning's part.
0: Yeah, I mean, there are multiple layers to this, but let's start with this. Arch made a mistake, and to his credit, he owned that mistake today. Today he put out a statement that said, in my press conference yesterday, I made an insensitive comment about an AI video. There's nothing funny about it. It's easy to say I didn't mean it, but I know my words and actions were hurtful to a lot of people. I do not take that lightly and am deeply sorry for it. He goes on to say, I specifically want to apologize to Holly Rowe for what she personally has had to deal with because of my comments. I have a ton of respect for her and appreciate her showing me grace in the moment. They apparently talked privately. Holly Rowe said she appreciated the apology from Arch and that it was settled in her mind and she wanted to keep the private conversation private. Kudos to Arch for apologizing. Kudos to Holly for listening and taking the apology, which she didn't necessarily have to do. So Arch made a big mistake. I give him credit for the apology. You also have to show grace when people make mistakes, and I think that's important. I hope he understands, and it seems like he does, why that was a mistake. I think it's easy for young people sometimes to think the internet is not real. And to some extent, I mean, it's not real. AI videos are not real. But the issue is, in this AI world, A, there are people who I know – people fall for AI videos all the time. But also, just because something's not real does not mean it does not have real implications. And when you have a video of a woman getting hit, granted, it was fake, it still insinuates that there's an idea that for somehow it's okay. And somehow laughing at that is okay. I blame Arch for making the mistake, but I will give Arch credit for apologizing. I really blame the reporters in the room as much, if not more. Those are grown men, right? Mostly, I bet the women in the room were not laughing. Those are grown men, and they know better. And they are almost encouraging the guy with the laughter. If you remember, when he brings up the video at first, they laugh. Now, there could be some plausible deniability there that then they say, well, I didn't know what video he was talking about. But then he specifically says the video where they're slapping, and then they laugh even louder.
2: Yeah.
0: Now, part of that is, and I've been in these rooms, when you cover a college team, there's a lot of fans.

0: and reporters. I was one. And you kind of go, they want to be friends with the coach and they want to be friends with the players. I've been there. I've done that. And that leads you to kind of think, hey, we're all just joking around. But I think the laughter was probably as bad as the comment. But online, a lot of the discourse has been, oh, why doesn't everybody realize it's just joking around? Hitting women is not joking around. They have to deal with it. And I think, and it is a huge problem in society. It does not mean that you don't have a sense of humor if you acknowledge that jokes and comments and videos can be hurtful. Don't laugh about it. Arch gave the right answer today, even though he shouldn't have done it before. But your comment about our colleagues who are female reporters, et cetera, I think I didn't even realize when I first started doing this how much the baseline assumption for some people out there is, well, it's a woman covering sports. They must not know what they're talking about. And they have to overcome that every single day. And you take somebody like Holly Rowe, who's been doing this a long time and has had to deal with that forever. She doesn't deserve it. And I thought the best part of Arch's apology was noting that. Because what happened is the internet started critiquing Holly Rowe as if she had done something wrong. And that's the problem that women reporters in sports have to deal with. And I think it's important to acknowledge it, make people realize it, because when you take something as the norm, and it is assumed white male reporters are the norm.
1: Yeah.
0: And if you're not that, then you have to prove yourself. That's not fair, and I think we've seen it like this.
1: I think that's well said. I, you know, that's why I hope Arch can turn this around, because I think he can be an advocate against domestic violence. I think he can be an advocate for the women in the media who face these circumstances and situation. Say, and I hope, you know, going into the spotlight that he's headed to, this is a guy who can make something positive out of this. But I also think he knows better, and I'm sure when your uncles are Peyton and Eli and your grandfather is Archie, you know that you're different. Part of this, too, Matt, is I don't know if you saw the end of the Texas-Ohio State game, and Arch Manning is running across the field like a little kid. At the end of the game, he is hyping up the crowd. I think more than anything, it's probably been a fight for him to want to be one of the guys, right? Like, you know, you're Manning. True. You know you've made more money than anybody in NIL history in college football. But just, can I be like everybody else? And I hope this was a reminder, Matt, he's never going to be like everybody else. 99.9% of college football could have done this exact same thing. It wouldn't have been the same story. But when you're Arch Manning, everything is going to be a story and everything is going to be magnified. I appreciate and respect the private apology and the public apology. Now let's see what he does from here, because I think he has a chance to say, not only was it wrong, let me learn why it was wrong so I can encourage others to see it the same way.
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3: 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Saints Lions for my daughter's 18th birthday gift. 2-minute warning. Mm-hmm. 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
5: I don't think Carson Beck's going to see the field. 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Because if this is the Cardinals team we're going to see, NFC West is the toughest division I can recall in football in a long time. 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
4: So you got us two, Josiah Howard, E. Doug, Eric Hanneman, and our sports anchor goddess, Christine Lisi. She's going to be the tie-breaking goddess that she is because the Chicago Bears, I think they just scored again from this weekend. Harry Douglas was there for the game on ESPN Radio. The Chicago Bears put up not one, not two, not three, not four, not five touchdowns rushing, but six touchdowns rushing. They scored 1 point less than 60. They hung a 59 burger on the Carolina Panthers. So, and out of that offense, being that kind of offense after week one, we're going to have the top six Bears part of our selection committee. And the selection committee is brought to you by SoFi. So let's get it going.
2: Number one.
4: Brother Birthday Boy, who is the number one Bear on your list of the selection committee?
29: Smokey! Smokey, Smokey, Smokey! Smokey the Bear. Mm-hmm. Teaching us all about
16: wildfires and how to prevent them. How could you not remember Smokey the Bear? You still should remember Smokey the Bear so you can keep things safe outdoors.
17: Only you can prevent forest fires. That was the common line from Smokey the Bear.
16: Smokey.
17: And also invoking Chris Tucker. Well done by you from Friday. So Josiah Howard, we got one for Smokey, meaning Smokey the Bear. What's the number one bear on your list?
18: Well, we are Disney, right?
17: Last time I checked. Unless you know something we don't.
18: I just had to confirm. Okay. Winnie the Pooh, gotta be number one.
17: Okay.
18: Has to be number one.
17: All right. So representing the company.
16: I got a story. So okay. Roddy White, one of my favorite teammates of all time, my brother from another mother.
17: Yeah.
16: That's my nickname.
17: Really?
16: From him. He called me Pooh Bear.
17: Really?
20: Because you like honey a lot?
16: Like, I you heard Chris Brown. He need a honey pack. It's not even Friday yet. Come on now. He need a honey pack.
17: You always be talking about the honey hole shot like in football.
16: He calls me Pooh Bear all the time.
17: Really?
16: Like, still to this day.
17: I did not know that.
16: Yep.
17: You held that in the holster for more than a while. And then it was able to be unleashed on this election committee. So, E-Dog, Eric Hanneman, we got one for Winnie the Pooh. We got one for Smokey the Bear. What's the number one bear on your list?
20: Yeah, both of these are on my list.
17: Uh-huh.
20: So, it's a tough decision. I mean, every time I would be running a board back in Albany, 104.5, the team, shout out to my old station.
17: Attaboy.
20: You know, we'd have those PSAs all the time. Only you, like you just did, Freddie. I can't do it like you, but... My number one's going to be the...
17: Fires.
20: My number one's going to be the chubby little cubby all stuffed in fluff, baby. Silly old bear. Winnie the Pooh.
17: Wow, there we go. Okay, so we got two for Winnie the Pooh. HD, I'm with you. Smokey the Bear. Created in 1944 as a fire safety icon, he became a real-life symbol of forest conservation after a cub was rescued from a wildfire. So he's based on significance in history when it comes to Smokey the Bear, which means we have the earliest tiebreaker
16: I
17: think we've ever had, or at least a long, long time. Our selection committee, our sports and anchor goddess Christine Lisi is going to be our tie-breaking woman that she is. So we got two for Smokey the Bear from me and HD. We got two for Winnie the Pooh from E-Dog and Josiah. So Miss Christine Lisi, break the tie.
16: I knew Winnie the Pooh was going to win.
17: Silly old bear. I mean, Christine Lisi, if she's not anything, but she is definitely going to be, hey, come on now. Lovable characters.
16: Winnie the Pooh.
18: Chubby little cubby all stuffed in fluffo.
17: Uh-huh. Yes. I like the fact that he spells honey.
18: Don't bother.
17: H-U-N-N-Y. Honey. I always love that on the front of the canister. Not H-O-N-E-Y, but H-U-N-N-Y, honey. So Winnie the Pooh, the number one bear on our selection committee.
21: Number two.
17: All right, Josiah Howard, who's number two on your list?
18: All right, we're going to go with a pretty awesome bear here, I think.
16: Ooh.
17: Based on your opinion, this ought to be good.
18: Of course.
17: Of course.
18: We're going to go with Poe the Kung Fu Panda.
17: From Kung Fu Panda.
16: Kung Fu Panda.
17: Voiced by Jack Black.
18: Yes, great Jack Black.
17: Yes. Okay, I'm feeling that. We'll see if it makes the cut.
16: I had Kung Fu Panda on my list, but not at number two.
17: Okay, well, before we get to your number two, who's the number two E-Dog on your list of bears according to our selection committee?
20: Well, you know, I am a shill just like Josiah a little bit for the company, so waka waka. Waka waka. Fozzie the Bear from the Muppets.
17: Oh, nice. There we go.
20: You didn't get it from the waka, Freddie? Did I not do a good enough job?
17: You did a fantastic. I guess I was laughing so hard.
16: You brought back so many memories with my kids, man.
17: Fozzie Bear. Waka waka.
16: Waka waka.
17: Well done. I'm going back to Smokey. I got to go back to Smokey the Bear. Got to represent the history. So
16: yeah, I'm with Smokey too.
17: Okay, so we got Smokey the Bear. That is number two on our list of the top six bears according to our selection committee.
21: Number three.
17: E-Dog Eric Hanneman, you start this time. Are you sticking with Fozzie Bear or are you going somewhere else for the number three bear on the list?
20: That's a tough call here. Fozzie, we'll probably get it at some point. I'm going to nominate another one.
17: All right.
20: You know?
17: Okay.
20: There's a great song, and I probably should have had Josiah pull this up, but Bear Necessities. The
17: simple nice.
20: Bear Necessities. I'm going Baloo from Jungle Book.
17: Look at you. Somebody do something about that kid. Well done. I love that. Fantastic. I'll say we got Baloo from the Jungle Book. That's number three in E-Dog's list. I'm going to go with another cartoon bear, and I may get fired for this, but hey, I'm at the point in my career. What are they going to do to me? I don't think the Ranger's going to like this, Yogi. Yogi and Boo Boo Bear.
16: From Yo Boo Boo.
17: From Jellystone. always thinking they see him in those picnic baskets. Meanwhile, Booba's going, I don't think the Rangers are going to like this, Yogi. Hanna-Barbera, that may be the best cartoon in the history of Hanna-Barbera. So, HD, I'm going with Yogi and Boo Boo Bear, number three on my list.
16: Hey, yo, Boo Boo, but my number three... All right, I had to think outside the box a little bit about this one because it's dealing with the movie, right? Okay. And the movie is called Man on Fire. Okay. And Denzel Washington is the bodyguard. And the little girl, Peeta, really loved Denzel Washington so much so that she called him Creasy Bear. So nice. I'm going with Creasy Bear because nice. The stuff that Denzel Washington had to do in that movie to be able to make sure that little girl got back home safe to her mother. It was above and beyond. So Creasy Bear is at one of the top five in my, on my list.
17: Oh, E-Dog, Dakota Fanning was the young girl in the movie, right? In Man on Fire with Denzel Washington?
20: I think so. Okay. Yeah.
17: I just wanted to make sure. I'm a movie guy, but you're a movie aficionado when it comes to characters. So we got one for Creasy Bear, played by the nickname that's given by given to Denzel Washington in Man on Fire. E-Dog, you got Baloo, Josiah. I got Yogi Bear and Boo Boo. So Josiah, who's number three on your list?
18: I'm going to go with the iconic Bears sweater wearing Mike Ditka.
17: Ooh, oh, nice.
18: The Bears.
17: Inspired choice. And I know he's probably older than your grandparents.
18: Mike Ditka.
20: Good actor, too.
17: Very good actor. And a guy that you did not want to mess with even at past 80 years of age because he was like somebody you did not want to meet.
20: He was great in Kicking and Screaming.
17: He really was. Yes, he was. Was I talking to you? Fine, then. His press conferences were legendary, whether he's a Bears coach or the Saints head coach. So Christine Lisi, our sports anchor goddess, we bring you back in the break this time. So far, when it comes to Bear number three, we have Baloo from E-Dog. We have Mike Dicker from Josiah. You have Yogi Bear and Boo Boo from me. And have Creasy Bear, the nickname given to Denzel Washington, the movie Man on Fire, from HD. So Miss Christine
16: Lisi.
17: Now, look,
16: Creasy Bear was so important because Creasy Bear understood that these kids need to be protected at all times.
17: Okay.
16: And I had to make sure. That's what Denzel Washington basically said. I had to make sure that Peeta got home safe and sound, even if I sacrificed my own body. Creasy Bear. Creasy Bear.
17: I'm surprised it took until Bear number three for you to start politicking for your favorite bear. So I digress. So Christine Lisi, break the tie.
0: As much as I love Baloo and Yogi and Boo Boo, I love Denzel a little bit more. I'm a Denzel girl. I'm not the only one. I know I'm not the only one.
17: That is 100% accurate when you and a facturate from Christine Lisi.
0: Mrs. Coleman and Mrs. Douglas are right there with me.
17: Sure. There are a lot of misses out there that are right there with you.
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11: 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It's Castellanos. Takes it himself straight up the middle. Touchdown, Red Raiders!
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12: Yes, that is right. Welcome in. If you're at the end of a long work week, getting your weekend started, this is SportsCenter All Night here on ESPN Radio, the ESPN app, Sirius XM Channel 80. 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Nick DeLuca here with you. So much to get to. We're in the back half of September already. College football week 3 kicking off on Friday. The NFL week 2 underway with plenty more to come in the race for the Major League Baseball postseason continues. It is that time of year. Start in Houston, where the Braves had a chance to pop some champagne, clinching a playoff spot with a win. Michael Harris had the big swing early.
28: Here's Michael Harris, the pitch. Harris skies one to left field deep. This is way back. Wade toward the Crawford boxes. It's over his head and it's gone. It's a home run the other way for Michael Harris, the second, and the Braves on top 2-0. About three rows in to the right side of the Crawford boxes in left center. Home run number 26 for Michael Harris, the second.
12: Harris would go 3-for-5, 2 driven in, 16th game with 3-plus hits this season, tying Luis Arraez and Fernando Tatis Jr. for the Major League lead. Ronald Acuna Jr. would extend the Braves' advantage with a 2-run homer, his 11th since the start of August. And how about Matt Olson hitting 40?
28: Here's the pitch. Swing a fly ball, deep left field for Olson, back toward the Crawford boxes, and it's long gone. Off the wall behind the Crawford boxes, that's number 40 for Matt Olson, and two big insurance runs for the Braves. It's 6-2 Atlanta.
12: Olson, the fifth player in Braves franchise history to record multiple 40 home run seasons, along with Hank Aaron, Eddie Matthews, Ronald Acuna Jr., and Andrew Jones. More than enough on the scoreboard to start the party.
28: Iglesias ready. 1-2 the count on Trammell. The line, the kick, and the pitch on the way. Swing and a miss. He struck him out on the changeup. And the Atlanta Braves are going to the postseason for the 8th time in the last 9 years. The Atlanta Braves win it 6-2. They have punched their ticket into the tournament in the 2026 postseason. Their magic number to wrap up the NL East is down to 3.
12: Yeah, 8 of 9 years for the Braves back in the postseason again, and 5 up on the Phillies in the NL East, closing in on a division title. Rangers were in the Astros' rearview mirror in the AL West, but not for long.
28: Swing and Seager hammers one to right center field. Bateman racing after it. He turns. It's off the wall.
2: Carter scores, and Seager jogs up to second. An RBI double for Corey Seager. It's a four spot in the second for the Rangers, and they lead 4-0.
4: 105-3, the fan on the call. Rangers beat the Blue Jays 7-1 and move into a tie with the Astros for first in the AL West. They've won 5 of 6. Their sixth straight win against the Blue Jays. Wyatt Langford walked 3 times, couple of hits as well. Only Rangers player to reach base 5 times in a game this season. Dylan Cease struggled for the Jays as they fall to 2 games back of the White Sox for the third American League wild card spot. Yankees were on top of the AL wild card standings entering Friday night. Didn't get the news they were looking for off the field on captain Aaron Judge. 3-time MVP heading back to the IL with a calf strain. Manager Aaron Boone on the severity of the Judge injury.
9: Tough to know for sure. Right, it's enough to obviously go on the IL now. So obviously he'll just be treating it, and we'll see, you know, as the rest unfolds. Like, but we don't have a timeline on anything right now.
13: What did the MRI show?
9: Just that I don't know grade wise, but I just know that he does have a calf strain.
4: Yeah, Judge potentially could return as early as the final day. The regular season could be out for the rest of the year. Nobody really knows right now. Missed more than 3 months with a rib fracture during a frustrating injury plague season. Yankees manager Aaron Boone still confident they can keep things afloat without him.
9: I do. You know, look, baseball's a funny game, and you know, the one thing we do know is we're going to the dance, and which comes with it a great opportunity, and we've been built on the strength of our starting pitching all year. We're going to walk into whatever series we play with a ton of confidence, and I have a ton of confidence in the guys that we have rolling out there night in, night out, and like I said, we've played most of the year this way, and I feel like in a lot of cases, you know, especially some of our key guys over the last few weeks have really started to, especially offensively, get it going like we know they're capable of.
4: Yeah, Judge was back, but not fully back. 4-for-23, striking out 13 times with an extra base hit in 7 games since coming off the IL. ESPN's Jeff Passan on the impact this will have on the Yankees.
14: This throws everything into flux for the New York Yankees. They've been banking on Aaron Judge's return for months now in hopes that it would wake up an offense that had slumbered since that initial injury toward the end of May. And to see him not just limping out of the game, but needing to go on the injured list here, it's devastating, frankly, because they wonder now, what, if anything, are they going to get from Aaron Judge in October? The rest of the regular season, for all intents and purposes, is done. This injured list placement can be backdated to the 17th because the final game he played was the 16th, and that means he could come off conceivably in time to play the final game of the regular season. But if not, the Yankees are going to have a serious decision to make before setting their playoff roster.
4: Yeah, certainly a tough spot. Yankees were potentially in a really good position heading into the playoffs, playing well of late, getting healthier. ESPN's Tim Kirchen says this changes everything.
15: I think this changes everything. When Aaron Judge is healthy and the best player in the league, I think the Yankees would be the team to beat in the American League going into the playoffs this year. But now, if he can't come back until the final game of the season, there's no telling what he's going to be like when he gets to the postseason. I mean, since he missed 84 games, then when he came back, he went 4-for-26 with 13 strikeouts. So he has really struggled. Now he's hurt again. So to me, this really changes the fortunes of the Yankees, and he's going to have to recover very quickly here. And at this point, that seems unlikely.
4: Yeah, big injury for the Yankees. Big injury in the scope of a wide-open American League heading into the postseason. On the field, the Yankees opening a road trip in the desert. Ben Rice doing damage.
18: Ben Rice walked in a run in the first, picking up his 93rd ribby. High fly ball, deep left field. Luke Parr back on the track. His 39th home run, and it is 6-2 Yankees.
4: Michael Kay on the call from the Yes Network. Yankees would go on to win it 9-2, 39th of the season for Rice. Yankees using a 5-run first inning to get out to the lead. Gerrit Cole, 6 innings, 2 earned with 6 strikeouts. His 9th start this season with 6 or more innings and 2 or fewer earned runs. The Diamondbacks lose their 3rd straight, 5 of 6, now 5 games back of the final NL wild card spot. SportsCenter all night here on ESPN Radio, the ESPN app, Sirius XM Channel 80. Nick DeLucchi here with you. Get you over to the NFL where Aaron Donald is nearing a debut. Rams star coming out of retirement on August 30th. Didn't play in week one in Australia in the loss to the Niners. Donald thinking different story this week.
10: That's the plan. So 2 practices today, have another practice tomorrow, and then we'll see, but feeling good. I think that's the Auburn plan. We have a conversation, we figure it out, but I'm feeling really good. Feel a lot better now that I got more practice under my belt instead of one. So, you know, kind of getting in the groove of things, understanding everything a lot better out there, playing a lot more free, a lot more loose, and looking more like myself to me. So, yeah.
4: Yeah, his Monday night debut would carry a 981-day gap between games played. Rams receiver Puka Nacua missing Friday practice with a hip injury, had 5 catches for 71 yards in week one. Donald coming back would be a big boost for L.A., welcoming in the Giants. Rams have lost 5 straight on Monday night. Giants just 1-10 on Monday Night Football since 2019.
0: Lane Kiffin is going to be as big a villain as we've ever seen.
1: Ole Miss needs to win more and try to show their anger.
13: There's just going to be so much attention, hatred, everything on me. I said, you just get to go play. The pressure's on them.
4: You want drama? Plenty of it coming in Oxford, Mississippi on Saturday. Lane Kiffin taking his new girlfriend, LSU, into his ex's house. At Ole Miss, Kiffin bolting for Baton Rouge after last regular season ahead of the college football playoff will be the second head coach in AP poll history to have a top 10 game against a team he coached the previous season, joining Pro Football Hall of Famer Paul Brown, who coached Ohio State from 1941 to 43, then was commissioned as a U.S. Navy lieutenant and faced the Buckeyes in 1944, Ohio State won that game. All the anticipation got Louisiana's governor working on extra security. ESPN's Bill Connolly says that this game is going to live up to the hype.
16: Well, I mean, it's elite versus elite when Ole Miss has the ball. I think that's by far the most exciting matchup of the college football weekend to me, which is good because all the buildup is starting to kind of be a little on the fatiguing side, I think. But the reward here should be pretty good, too. And Trinidad Chambliss, Kewan Lacy, super efficient offense against a defense that does not allow you to be efficient. You either beat them for a big play or you don't beat them at all. And it's going to be really interesting to see how that take shape.
4: Yeah, Ole Miss doesn't have a ton of success historically in top 10 matchups, just 1-6 in the last 60 years. Lane Kiffin, a big part of that. He's 0-3 in his career. The Rebels won win last year's CFP game 2 under head coach Pete Golding, says he separates the personal and professional part of his Lane Kiffin relationship.
17: I really appreciate how he treated me and my family, you know, throughout the process. So, you know, we became really good friends. There's things professionally in every profession, right, that you don't respect, and probably the same thing that he done about me at times. But I don't hide it from him. I'll call him and tell him, you know. So it ain't no beef between us that everybody tries to make and all that. So everybody's got business decisions every January. Coaches do, players do in the business we're in, right? And they're going to do what's best for them and their family. I ain't got to agree with it, or I ain't got to disagree with it. So I ain't here to judge him. I wouldn't be standing in front of you without him.
4: Yeah, and if this reunion wasn't juicy enough, how about some injury gamesmanship from LSU? Quarterback Sam Levitt listed as doubtful, then questionable, and then good to go in around a 48-hour window. Golding on the challenge of facing the Tiger offense.
17: Either side of the ball on offense, they've been really effective when they get in the right place versus the right looks, and they take care of the football, right, and they have at least 12 possessions. That's kind of the number normally in these systems to get to be able to win football games when you actually look at it. So we got to do a great job with our possessions of taking care of the football, and until he's with a kick, hopefully they're PATs, all right, if not, hopefully field goals. And then defensively, the explosive pay piece that we haven't been very good with the first 2 weeks. You know, you got to eliminate explosives, which which is tough, you know, versus a Kiff team. And Charlie does a great job creating some of those. So we got to eliminate explosives, and we got to tackle really well in the perimeter. You know, we got to take the football away on defense, which we haven't done on a consistent basis yet.
4: Yeah, Leavitt had two rushing touchdowns against Clemson in that week one blowout win, three against Louisiana Tech, making him the third SEC quarterback in the last 20 years to start a season with consecutive multi-rushing touchdown games. He struggled through the air, though, two touchdown passes and four picks. Should be a ton of fun. 7:30 Eastern in Oxford on ABC. College football week three getting going on Friday night. First ranked matchup of the weekend in the Big 12. Number 13, Texas Tech, and number 22, Houston in Lubbock. Cougars raced out to a 10-0 lead, but it didn't last long.
11: Motion right to left is Williams. It's Castellanos. Takes it himself straight up the middle. Touchdown, Red Raiders! Touchdown Tommy is in the end zone for the score to give the Red Raiders the lead.
4: Houston would answer with a touchdown to take the lead to the locker room. Second half, Red Raider running game took over.
11: Third and goal from inside the one. Snap to Dickey. He's going to try the right side and walks into the end zone. Touchdown, Red Raiders. The fireworks go off and the Red Raiders extend the lead with 7:36 to go.
4: Dickey, 16 carries for 65 yards in that touchdown to take the lead. Tech would add the PAT. Gave up a late touchdown inside a minute to go. Houston's Connor Wigman coming up just short at the goal line.
11: Wigman steps back. Now he rolls to his left. He's going to run for it.
4: And he
11: throws the football out. It's fumbled forward. Incomplete. They're going to say, no, it did not count.
19: Can't fumble the ball forward. That was Austin Romain who wrapped him up. He tries to reach out. The ball got away and rolled into the end zone.
11: Boy, you had to hold your breath for a second there.
4: Yeah, Brian Jensen with the call from Learfield. The much maligned Texas Tech defense getting a big-time stop at the end. 28-26, the Red Raiders to 3-0 with their first Friday home win since 1941. Wigman going 27-38 for 282 yards. Hammond 17 of 27 for 257 yards and a touchdown. Tune in for college football action today as Louisville hosts SMU. 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
4: 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This offseason, Miami made Darian Mensah the highest paid college QB in the country when he got into the transfer portal. Canes on the road taking on Wake Forest on Friday. I'd say they're getting their money's worth.
7: Hurricanes now a first and goal at the 2-yard line. Mensah in the shotgun, towel draped over his belt, Miami all in white. Mowry to his left shoulder, towing wide left. Extra tight ends, Upshaw tight on the right side, high snap. There's a pass, caught for a touchdown! A little jump pass, and it's Tony for the touchdown! And Miami cavorts in the lights. A hat trick for Mensah, pulled them all, and Miami with another 30-7 over Wake Forest.
4: 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Miami rolling through three quarters. Then the offense stalled a bit. Four straight three and outs to give Wake some life. The Canes defense sealing the deal.
7: 2.5 to go. Fourth quarter. Miami 33, Wake 20. Third down and 10. The ball at the Miami's 22-yard line. Third and 10. They're 4 for 12 on third downs. Lopez looking for a Miami blitz. They rush three. There's a hold and no call. He throws down the middle. Intercepted. O'Connor got it. Out at the 3-yard line. Miami's first takeaway of the year. And O'Connor's first interception as a Miami Hurricane.
4: 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Mensah completing 30 of 34 passes for 220 yards and three touchdowns on the night. Completed his first 24 to set the ACC record for consecutive completions in a game. His 35 straight dating back to last week, breaking Mitch Trubisky's all-time record that he set back in 2016. Tune in for college football action today as Auburn hosts Florida. 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Nick DeLuca here with you. Little over a week to go in the baseball regular season. Still a few races to be decided. Guardians and White Sox entered the day tied for the division lead. Cleveland hosting the A's fell into an early hole. Travis Bezzana dug him out.
8: Here's his 2-0, and that's swung on and driven high and deep center field. Way back there, home run, Bezzano! The Guardians take the lead for the first time tonight. On home run number 15 for Travis Bezzano.
4: WTAM 1100 on the call. Bezzano's 16th homer this month. As many as he's had in his previous 3 months combined over 81 games. Jose Ramirez adding a solo homer to get to 1,000 career runs batted in, second player in franchise history. The White Sox were in position to match with a win against the Tigers until they weren't.
8: Fly ball right field. Jet fly! Gone! Oh, man! A moonshot to right for Riley Green. 21st of the year. Sails deep into the grandstands in right. Tigers having some fun now. An 11-8 lead in the eighth.
4: 97-1 the ticket. Tigers scoring 5 in the 8th to come back to win 11-8. Had lost 149 straight games when trailing by 6 or more runs at any point. Their last win coming in 2019. Tight race for seeding in the NL wild card as well. But in the AL Central, it's the White Sox who fall. It is the Guardians who get the win in a one-game Cleveland lead in that race. Cubs, Phillies, and Padres all separated by a game in the NL. Phils taking on the Mets in Queens. Juan Soto mashing.
8: Runners lead second and first. The pitch, swing and a drive. Well hit to right center. And there she goes. Three-run home run. Juan Soto into the Phillies bullpen in right center field. For Soto, home run number 26 on the year. The Mets are leading by a score of 6-2.
4: 880 ESPN New York, Soto homer, the big blow in that one, 6-3 Mets take it. Could the Cubs capitalize? Well, not really. They fall to the Reds 6-4. Jose Trevino, two-run single, the big blow in that one. Ellie De La Cruz leading the majors with 25 hits and 10 multi-hit games since September 1st, continuing to make a big impact there. As Cincinnati gets a victory and the Cubs continue their struggles down the stretch here to close out the regular season. Up next are half-hour headlines and the latest from around week 2 in the NFL. 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
10: With SRN News, I'm Ron Taylor. The Trump administration has started building the border wall in the Big Bend region of West Texas. This marks the first major construction in an area where the plans have faced heavy opposition. Customs and Border Protection have doubled the pace of construction along the border. The agency is building an average of 12 miles of barrier a week. Gas prices jumped again overnight, the AAA putting today's new national average at $4.46 a gallon for regular unleaded. That's up 3 cents from yesterday and 40 cents from where we were a month ago. Drivers, of course, in California paying the most as usual, around $6.11 a gallon. Nowhere else in the nation are prices above $6 on average. AAA says the record high diesel prices of $6.14 today were up a nickel from Thursday. More news online at srnnews.com. I'm Ron Taylor.
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13: Opening up week 3 in college football with wins by Miami and Texas Tech. Just the appetizer for Lane Kiffin's return to Oxford tomorrow. It is that time of year. Who's playing in October? The Braves are again 8 of the last 9 years after clinching a berth in Houston on Friday night. Our ESPN radio team, Dave Jagler, Doug Glanville, recapping it all.
14: Thank you, Nick. Well, for the 8th time in 9 years, the Atlanta Braves are going back to the postseason. They eventually punched their ticket with a 6-2 win over the Astros. And for Atlanta, 3 big 2-run homers. The difference, Michael Harris II, a 2-run shot in the 4th. Ron Acuña, 2-run homer in the 7th. And Matt Olson, a 2-run homer in the 9th, his 40th of the year. Backing continued strong pitching from Tyler Mahle, as Mahle continues to just dazzle since his trade from the Giants.
15: Yeah, I mean, this is a game that underscores the power that the Braves have. They can hit the home run, and they got the big home runs, the quick strike, the crooked numbers, and every time the Astros try to respond, they put another two up there, and it was just a well-played game. Tyler Mahle just has been phenomenal in this trade. He just continues to put up zeros or one run in 6 innings. He's just been magnificent, and he continued it tonight. Astros just could not figure out a way to sort of capitalize and get back in and then keep punching it. So the Braves have shown a lot of resilience this year. Injuries all over the place, especially in their rotation. Their bullpen has been fantastic. And they've gotten just enough offense to be able to clinch a spot into the postseason.
14: Yeah, they're a spot in as the National League East champions, drawing ever closer. Their magic number down to 3 with the Phillies' loss to the Mets. As far as Houston, it's a quiet night for them offensively. Peter Lambert pitched fairly well, gave up 2 runs over 5 1/3, just the 1 mistake on the 2-run homer. The best chance the Astros had was in the bottom of the 8th inning. They had a run-scoring single from Isak Paredes. They had 2 on with 2 outs, trailing by 2. Jose Altuve hit a blooper down the the right field line. Looked like it might fall for perhaps a game-tying double, but Ronald Acuna saved the day for Atlanta with a diving catch, and that was the last gasp for Houston in this contest.
15: Well, that was a big play, and not only to make the catch and then get the home run the next inning, that was, you know, absolutely game-changing, but that's what it takes. You know, you got to execute on the field and not give up extra outs. You hear that a lot from the managers. This time of year, you cannot give the other team extra outs or take runs off your board. And that was a huge play by Ronald Acuna Jr.
14: So as far as the Astros, their record now is an even 500, 77-77. The good news for them in their race with the Texas Rangers, they do hold the head-to-head tiebreaker, having won the season series. But clearly, the Astros are going to need some wins down the stretch. Game two of the series, as the Astros will send Hayden Wesneski to the mound, Grant Holmes for the Atlanta Braves. But Atlanta, they're going to the postseason. They defeat the Astros by a final of 6-2. For Doug Glanville, I'm Dave Jagler, right here on your home for every game of the post.

0: It's a three-run shot to bring down the house at Petco and put the Padres ahead 6-1.
1: 97-3, the fan on the call. The Padres going on to win it by a score of 8-2 over the Marlins as their climb up the standings continues, now moving into a tie with the Cubs and the Phillies for all three wild card spots, the top, the bottom, five games over Arizona on the outside looking in. Tune in for baseball action later today as the Astros and Braves continue their series presented by Progressive Insurance. 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
2: And the Bills, in their debut in New Highmark Stadium, get a well-earned victory.
3: My job is the coolest thing in the world. Very fortunate that I ended up here in Buffalo and got to be the first quarterback to open this stadium.
1: Yeah, I guess the scoreboard works. First game of week two, Bills opening their new stadium with a 41-31 win over the Lions to get to 2-0. Third most points in a team's home stadium debut in the Super Bowl era. Josh Allen passed for three touchdowns, ran for two more. ESPN's Dan Orlovsky on why the Bills have the best offense in football.
4: Healthy, that'll be the best offense in football this year because it's impossible to defend if they're healthy. The tight ends change everything. I think Kincaid changes everything. Whatever you think about JSN is to Darnold, Jamar Chase is to Burrow, Puka is to Matthew Stafford, Kincaid is to Josh Allen. He's the go-to guy. I think he's big Cooper Kupp. And the tight ends are so versatile that you put them on the field and it's like, okay, we got to have people to stop the run and they're all good enough in the pass game. And then you put them on the field, they're like, we got to stop the pass game and they're all good enough in the run game. It's the best offensive line in ball. It's one of the best backs in ball. It's the quarterback that's the best player in football right now. So healthy, specifically now that they've got DJ and Palmer healthy, like healthy, this will be the best offense in football. Yeah.
1: Allen becoming the third player in NFL history with 9 total touchdowns and no turnovers through his team's first two games of a season. The other two, Patrick Mahomes in 2018 and Peyton Manning in 2013, both went on to win MVP. ESPN Radio's Myron Metcalf says Josh is looking like LeBron.
5: It just looked flawless. It was almost like watching LeBron out there, just physically how dominant I think he is. And yes, he has to carry the load, but if you tell me James Cook can run the ball like that, if you tell me his receivers are actually going to put him in a position to get that offense rolling, the Bills look like a really good team already. They've got two great wins to start the year. And I just think you got to say, okay, we can talk about the path to the Super Bowl, and I know it's early. They look the part of a team that can dominate anybody you put in front of them.
1: Yeah, so far, so good for new head coach Joe Brady. Bills have scored 77 points already this season, the fourth most in a head coach's first two career games among all coaches to debut in the Super Bowl era. Unsportsmanlike's Chris Canty says that these Brady Bills have a different feel.
6: I was impressed by the Buffalo Bills in a way that I don't think I've ever been moved by this group. I think this is something different. And for everybody that questioned whether or not they made the right call to move on from Sean McDermott, last night shows that the organization, Brandon B., the Pegula family, they were justified in making that decision because this offense has hit an absolute another gear. This is going to be the team that gatekeeps who comes out of the AFC and goes to the Super Bowl.
1: Yeah, hope you drafted Josh Allen in fantasy. His 76.5 points through 2 weeks, a record for a quarterback. Bills more worried about chasing a Lombardi. Unsportsmanlike Evan Cohen says that's all that's left.
4: This team is already clicking in a way that you feel like go win the damn Super Bowl. I know it's week two. We talk about the Bears setting all-time records for points scored. They could, too. We could have two teams do that this year in Chicago and Buffalo. Go win the damn Super Bowl.
1: Yeah, hard to argue with this start for the Bills. Interesting to see where it goes. Certainly a long season ahead. It was a long night for the Lions, especially on defense. They've allowed 63 first downs through two games this season, tied for the second most all-time. ESPN Radio's Mike Golic Jr. says they look lost.
7: It's just a Lions team that looks lost right now. And part of me wants to shoot him bail because on both sides of the football, we mentioned Kirby Joseph and Brian Branch out due to injury on defense. You're down from the beginning of the season, 3 starting offensive linemen, and you saw those issues with protection and pressure rear their ugly head early. But this is a team.

0: right now that just does not seem to have a lot of answers until that cavalry comes back. And even then, it's going to be an uphill battle in a division that right now looks winnable enough, considering very few are playing defense in the NFC North outside of the Minnesota Vikings.
1: Yeah, some conversation postgame about how big an impact losing Ben Johnson and Aaron Glenn has made over the last couple of years. Lions also really banged up. That sure does not help on a short week. Johnson's Bears taking on the Vikings on Sunday. ESPN's Mina Kimes says it'll tell us a lot about the division.
2: The Bears, electric offense, bad defense, week one. Kind of the same in the NFC North. The Vikings clearly, I think, have the potential to be the most balanced team on both sides of the ball. Of course, the question is offense and Kyler Murray. I don't think he's going to play. We'll see. But this Vikings defense is like light years above the rest of the division, right? So it really affirmed, I think week one affirmed, and last night, if this offense can just be average, they actually have a shot at winning it.
1: Yeah, Vikings ruling out quarterback Kyler Murray for Sunday's game. Carson Wentz will start for Minnesota. Murray remaining in concussion protocol after exiting 11 plays into his Vikings debut. Head coach Kevin O'Connell says that he feels good about the plan heading in to week two.
3: You know, Kyler's working through it. He's doing well. Everybody sees him in meetings, on the practice field, taking reps, you know, not only with our group, but, you know, getting reps with the look team as well, which ended up being a real, you know, real positive side note, just because you've got a heck of a mobile quarterback that we're going to play against on Sunday. But we feel really good about Carson's week of work, but also JJ being ready to go. He went to the stadium last year in his first game as our starter and was able to come out of that thing as the NFC offense player of the week. So the confidence level as a team and staff and what we're doing at that position is high. And then also encouraged by where Kyler's at and where we think he'll be, you know, as we kick off next week.
1: Yeah, 11th time the Vikings have changed starting quarterbacks during a season in Kevin O'Connell's 5 years on the job. One of the best offense-defense matchups of week two, Bengals and Texans. Bit of an injury scare for Cincinnati this week. Joe Burrow managing back tightness. ESPN's Jeremy Fowler with the latest.
4: And then Joe Burrow. So he's listed officially as questionable with his back tightness, but he perked up today, threw the ball well. Head coach Zach Taylor said he's feeling good. So all indications are that Burrow should be good to go. Not a slam dunk. Listing him as questionable, but seems to be trending upward for him.
1: Yeah, Burrow should be good to go, would think. Was a full participant in practice on Friday. Texans star receiver Nico Collins ruled out for that one with a hamstring injury. Falcons home opener on Sunday hosting the Panthers. Have to imagine Kevin Stefanski left the Browns after last year and said, okay, finally some stability at quarterback. 2 games into his tenure in Atlanta, and he's down to QB3. It'll be Cooper Rush again on Sunday after struggling in week one. Stefanski hoping to see everyone bounce back.
5: You know, it's the National Football League, so you're going to have some plays, you're going to have some moments, you're going to have some times that you don't play your best or you're not at your best, and you bounce back. So I expect nothing less from our football team, not just one person. So there's going to be plays that you want back, or there's going to be, you know, we're not going to be perfect on any Sunday, but understand that that's why we work. That's why I put in the time. That's why you do everything in your power to get ready to roll on Sunday.
1: Michael Penix Jr. ruled out on Friday, still not ready to play, recovering from the ACL tear. Panthers in that one, by the way, 5 straight 0-2 starts. Bryce Young 0-7 in his career in weeks 1 and 2. Been a while since the Packers won a game. They struggled down the stretch last year, losing 6 straight times, including the postseason. Longest streak since 1991 for Green Bay. On the road against a Jets team in week 2 that was impressive to open the season. Packers receiver Christian Watson on some of the challenges the Jets offer on the defensive side of the ball.
6: Just their physicality, you know, especially from their secondary. You know, obviously they want to get hands on. They want to reroute and, you know, kind of just obviously they're gonna be competitive too, whether they're given man looks and stuff. So, I mean, it's gonna be a competitive game. I mean, I think they're gonna try to, you know, be aggressive with us. So, I mean, we gotta, you know, throw that right back at them and find ways to make plays and you know, take advantage of what they give us.
1: Yeah, Packers have led by 2 scores, 9-plus points in the second half, and 4 of those 6 losses that we were talking about. So they know how to take the lead. Just don't know how to hold it. That, you know, little Seinfeld there. struggles for Green Bay. See if they can get back on track. Sneaky challenge, though, taking on the Jets, who look pretty good to open the season in Tennessee. Broncos trying to avoid the 0-2 start ugly in the Monday night opener in Kansas City. They host a Jags team that handled the Browns. Well, who wouldn't have? But they also beat the Broncos in Denver last year. Trevor Lawrence playing some of the best football of his career under Liam Cohen in their first year together. That is seemingly carried over into the early portion of year two. ESPN's Dan Orlovsky on why Lawrence could be a candidate for MVP.
7: I think Trevor Lawrence is going to play his way into the MVP conversations here. I don't know if there's a quarterback more confident. When you start making FU throws all the time, and it really is fascinating because 2 years ago he was complete opposite before Liam got there. He's totally shelled confidence-wise. I think Liam's got a little bit of, like, edge to him that brings that out in Trevor. Like, a little bit of, like, dude, you're the best player on the field. I think Trevor Lawrence walks on the field right now. He's like, I'm best player on the field, dude, and there's nothing you guys can do about it. And that's a very real thing right now in Jacksonville.
1: Lawrence with 24 passing touchdowns since week 9 of last season. That is the second most by any player in the NFL over that span, trailing only Matthew Stafford. Up next, volume up for our Friday Top Sound. 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
18: 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My name's Scott Van Pelt, host of SC Pod, along with my partner in crime, Stanford Steve. 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
29: Heading for the weekend, heading for the playoffs in baseball. Well, the Mets aren't. Juan Soto getting the homers in while he can on 880 ESPN New York.
30: Hunters lead second and first. The pitch, swing and a drive. Well hit to right center. And there she goes. Three-run home run. Juan Soto into the Phillies bullpen in right center field. For Soto, home run number 26 on the year.
8: Number 4.
29: Braves on the brink of the postseason. How about an even 40 for Matt Olson on ESPN Radio?
30: Here's the pitch. Swing a fly ball deep left field for Olson. Back toward the Crawford boxes, and it's long gone. Off the wall behind the Crawford boxes. That's number 40 for Matt Olson. And two big insurance runs for the Braves. It's 6-2 Atlanta.
8: Number 3.
29: Kicking off the weekend in college football, Houston and Texas Tech in Lubbock. Wigman Young for 6. Kevin Eschenfelder from Learfield.
30: Cougars want to go tempo. Back to pass again, Wigman. Backside rush comes. He wants to go deep down the right sideline, and it is Amari Thomas. Did he catch it? Touchdown, Houston! Amari Thomas, what a grab!
8: Number 2.
29: Back to baseball, 1K for Jose in Cleveland on WTAM.
30: The 0-1 pitch. Swung in and hammered! High! Deep to right! Gone! Oh, what a blast for Jose! A no doubt about it, bomb to right! He's back, folks!
8: Number 1.
29: And our top sound from the top of the 8th in Chicago. The Tigers roaring back. Thanks to Riley Green on 97.1, the ticket.
30: Fly ball right field. Watch it fly. Gone. Oh, man. A moonshot to right for Riley Green. 21st of the year. Sails deep into the grandstands in right. Tigers having some fun now. An 11-8 lead in the 8th.
29: Yeah, our top sound from the top of the AL Central. Big time battle. Guardians get a win. White Sox lose. And a one game Cleveland lead on top of that division. Get you over to the WNBA with Kelsey Mitchell making some history.
31: Toronto by 1. As Debbie mentioned, they did not lead in the first half. Swing.
29: Yes, she did. That call from Ion Fever going on to win 103-85 against the Tempo. Kelsey Mitchell, 33 points, 12 of 17 from the field. Now 1,034 for the season, passing Asia Wilson in 2024 for the single season record. Caitlin Clark adding 28, 14 assists, 6 boards as well. Her third straight 25-point 10-assist game, the longest streak in WNBA history. No other player in WNBA history has had 3 games over an entire season. The Fever win their 20th game and score 100-plus points for the 20th time this season, extending the WNBA record. Next closest were the Aces with 12 this year. Tempo lose their fifth straight, have lost 17 in their last 18 games. Liberty and Lynx, Brianna Stewart making some noise.
2: Here's Stewart in the paint. She already in this game surpassed Sue Bird for ninth all-time career scoring in WNBA history. She pours in another bucket for the New York Liberty as a timeout is called.
29: Yeah, that call from Ion as well. Stewart going with 24 points and 10 rebounds. How about another double-double? 6,806 points, passing Sue Bird for ninth most in WNBA history. Jonquel Jones, 18 points, 10 boards, her 17th double-double this season. Liberty with their 25th win of the year, 93-81 year final. Four straight season with 25 wins. Had never had 25 wins in any of their first 26 seasons, but their success continues. Lynx lose their third straight, longest streak this season. The Valkyries continue to roll, 82-66 winners over the Fire. 30th win for Golden State this season to extend the franchise record. Valkyries winning their fifth straight, one game behind the Lynx for the best record in the WNBA. 12th game this season allowing under 70 points. That defense has been really difficult to deal with for the rest of the league. That's the most in the NBA, holding opponents to under 70. They are 11-1 in those games. And how about Caitlin Shen with 17 points off the bench, making a big impact, second straight, scoring 15-plus. Up next, the Braves are headed back to October, playing meaningful baseball again, and week three of college football is here. This is SportsCenter All Night here on ESPN Radio.
8: This weekend on ESPN Radio, the Houston Astros and Atlanta Braves are both pushing toward the postseason. And this weekend, two contenders go head-to-head in a matchup with a playoff atmosphere. 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
10: 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The Braves try to punch their ticket to the postseason.
11: Swing and a drive deep left field toward the Crawford boxes. It goes and it's gone. 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
15: 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Takes it himself straight up the middle. Touchdown, Red Raiders!
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29: Yes, that is right. Welcome in. If you're at the end of a long work week, getting your weekend started, this is SportsCenter All Night here on ESPN Radio, the ESPN app, Sirius XM Channel 80. 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Nick DeLuca here with you. So much to get to. We're in the back half of September already. College football week 3 kicking off on Friday. The NFL week 2 underway with plenty more to come in the race for the Major League Baseball postseason continues. It is that time of year. Start in Houston, where the Braves had a chance to pop some champagne, clinching a playoff spot with a win. Michael Harris had the big swing early.
16: Here's Michael Harris, the pitch. Harris skies one to left field deep. This is way back. Wade toward the Crawford boxes. It's over his head and it's gone. It's a home run the other way for Michael Harris, the second, and the Braves on top 2-0. About three rows in to the right side of the Crawford boxes in left center. Home run number 26 for Michael Harris, the second.
29: Harris would go 3-for-5, 2 driven in, 16th game with 3-plus hits this season, tying Luis Arraez and Fernando Tatis Jr. for the Major League lead. Ronald Acuna Jr. would extend the Braves' advantage with a 2-run homer, his 11th since the start of August. And how about Matt Olson hitting 40?
16: Here's the pitch. Swing a fly ball deep left field for Olson, back toward the Crawford boxes, and it's long gone. Off the wall behind the Crawford boxes, that's number 40 for Matt Olson. And two big insurance runs for the Braves. It's 6-2 Atlanta.
29: Olson, the fifth player in Braves franchise history to record multiple 40 home run seasons, along with Hank Aaron, Eddie Matthews, Ronald Acuna Jr., and Andrew Jones. More than enough on the scoreboard to start the party.
16: Iglesias ready. 1-2 the count on Trammell. The wind, the kick, and the pitch on the way. Swing and a miss. He struck him out on the changeup. And the Atlanta Braves are going to the postseason for the 8th time in the last 9 years. The Atlanta Braves win it 6-2. They have punched their ticket into the tournament in the 2026 postseason. Their magic number to wrap up the NL East is down to 3.
29: Yeah, 8 of 9 years for the Braves back in the postseason again, and 5 up on the Phillies in the NL East, closing in on a division title. Rangers were in the Astros' rearview mirror in the AL West, but not for long.
16: Swing and Seager hammers one to right center field. Bateman racing after it. He turns. It's off the wall.
0: Carter scores, and Seager jogs up to second. An RBI double for Corey Seager. It's a four spot in the second for the Rangers, and they lead 4-0.
29: 105-3, the fan on the call. Rangers beat the Blue Jays 7-1 and move into a tie with the Astros for first in the AL West. They've won 5 of 6, their sixth straight win against the Blue Jays. Wyatt Langford walked 3 times, couple of hits as well. Only Rangers player to reach base 5 times in a game this season. Dylan Cease struggled for the Jays as they fall to 2 games back of the White Sox for the third American League wild card spot. Yankees were on top of the AL wild card standings entering Friday night. Didn't get the news they were looking for off the field on Captain Aaron Judge. 3-time MVP heading back to the IL with a calf strain. Manager Aaron Boone on the severity of the Judge injury.
2: Tough to know for sure. Right, it's enough to obviously go on the IL now. So obviously he'll just be treating it, and we'll see, you know, as the rest unfolds. Like, but we don't have a timeline on anything right now.
8: What did the MRI show?
2: Just I don't know grade-wise, but I just know that he does have a calf strain.
29: Yeah, Judge potentially could return as early as the final day. The regular season could be out for the rest of the year. Nobody really knows right now. Missed more than 3 months with a rib fracture during a frustrating injury-plagued season. Yankees manager Aaron Boone still confident they can keep things afloat without him.
2: I do. You know, look, baseball's a funny game, and you know, the one thing we do know is we're going to the dance, and which comes with it a great opportunity. And we've been built on the strength of our starting pitching all year. We're going to walk into whatever series we play with a ton of confidence, and I have a ton of confidence in the guys that we have rolling out there night in, night out. And like I said, we've played most of the year this way, and I feel like in a lot of cases, you know, especially some of our key guys over the last few weeks have really started to, especially offensively, get it going like we know they're capable of.
29: Yeah, Judge was back, but not fully back. 4-for-23, striking out 13 times with an extra base hit in 7 games since coming off the IL. ESPN's Jeff Passan on the impact this will have on the Yankees.
13: This throws everything into flux for the New York Yankees. They've been banking on Aaron Judge's return for months now in hopes that it would wake up an offense that had slumbered since that initial injury toward the end of May. And to see him not just limping out of the game, but needing to go on the injured list here, it's devastating, frankly, because they wonder now, what, if anything, are they going to get from Aaron Judge in October? The rest of the regular season, for all intents and purposes, is done. This injured list placement can be backdated to the 17th because the final game he played was the 16th, and that means he could come off conceivably in time to play the final game of the regular season. But if not, the Yankees are going to have a serious decision to make before setting their playoff roster.
29: Yeah, certainly a tough spot. Yankees were potentially in a really good position heading into the playoffs, playing well of late, getting healthier. ESPN's Tim Kirchen says this changes everything.
17: I think this changes everything. When Aaron Judge is healthy and the best player in the league, I think the Yankees would be the team to beat in the American League going into the playoffs this year. But now, if he can't come back until the final game of the season, there's no telling what he's going to be like when he gets to the postseason. I mean, since he missed 84 games, then when he came back, he went 4-for-26 with 13 strikeouts. So he has really struggled. Now he's hurt again. So to me, this really changes the fortunes of the Yankees, and he's going to have to recover very quickly here. And at this point, that seems unlikely.
29: Yeah, big injury for the Yankees. Big injury in the scope of a wide-open American League heading into the postseason. On the field, the Yankees opening a road trip in the desert. Ben Rice doing damage.
18: Ben Rice walked in a run in the first, picking up his 93rd ribby. High fly ball, deep left field. Newport back on the track. His 39th home run, and it is 6-2 Yankees.
29: Michael Kay on the call from the Yes Network. Yankees would go on to win it 9-2, 39th of the season for Rice. Yankees using a five-run first inning to get out to the lead. Gerrit Cole, six innings, two earned with six strikeouts. His ninth start this season with six or more innings and two or fewer earned runs. The Diamondbacks lose their third straight, 5 of 6, now 5 games back of the final NL wild card spot. SportsCenter all night here on ESPN Radio, the ESPN app, Sirius XM Channel 80. Nick DeLucchi here with you. Get you over to the NFL, where Aaron Donald is nearing a debut. Rams star coming out of retirement on August 30th. Didn't play in week one in Australia in the loss to the Niners. Donald thinking different story this week.
3: That's the plan. So 2 practices today, have another practice tomorrow, and then we'll see. But feeling good. I think that's the Auburn plan. We have a conversation, we figure it out, but I'm feeling really good. Feel a lot better now that I got more practice under my belt instead of one. So, you know, kind of getting in the groove of things, understanding everything a lot better out there, playing a lot more free, a lot more loose, and looking more like myself to me. So, yeah.
29: Yeah, his Monday night debut would carry a 981-day gap between games played. Rams receiver Puka Nacua missing Friday practice with a hip injury. Had 5 catches for 71 yards in week one. Donald coming back would be a big boost for L.A., welcoming in the Giants. Rams have lost 5 straight on Monday night. Giants just 1-10 on Monday Night Football since 2019.
4: Lane Kiffin is going to be as big a villain as we've ever seen.
5: Ole Miss needs to win more and try to show their anger.
8: There's just going to be so much attention, hatred, everything on me. I said, you just get to go play. The pressure's on them.
29: You want drama? Plenty of it coming in Oxford, Mississippi on Saturday. Lane Kiffin taking his new girlfriend, LSU, into his ex's house. At Ole Miss, Kiffin bolting for Baton Rouge after last regular season ahead of the college football playoff will be the second head coach in AP poll history to have a top 10 game against a team he coached the previous season, joining Pro Football Hall of Famer Paul Brown, who coached Ohio State from 1941 to 43, then was commissioned as a U.S. Navy lieutenant and faced the Buckeyes in 1944, Ohio State won that game. All the anticipation got Louisiana's governor working on extra security. ESPN's Bill Connolly says that this game is going to live up to the hype.
19: Well, I mean, it's elite versus elite when Ole Miss has the ball. I think that's, you know, by far the most exciting matchup of the college football weekend to me, which is good because all the buildup is starting to kind of be a little on the fatiguing side, I think. But the reward here should be pretty good, too. And Trinidad Chambliss, Kewan Lacy, super efficient offense against a defense that does not allow you to be efficient. You either beat them for a big play or you don't beat them at all. And it's going to be really interesting to see how that takes shape.
29: Yeah, Ole Miss doesn't have a ton of success historically in top 10 matchups, just 1-6 in the last 60 years. Lane Kiffin, a big part of that. He's 0-3 in his career. The Rebels won win last year's CFP game 2 under head coach Pete Golding. Says he separates the personal and professional part of his Lane Kiffin relationship.
21: I really appreciate how you treated me and my family, you know, throughout the process. So, you know, we became really good friends. There's things professionally in every profession, right, that you don't respect, and probably the same thing that he done about me at times. But I don't hide it from him. I'll call him and tell him, you know. So it ain't no beef between us that everybody tries to make and all that. So everybody's got business decisions every January. Coaches do, players do in the business we're in, right? And they're going to do what's best for them and their family. I ain't got to agree with it, or I ain't got to disagree with it. So I ain't here to judge him. I wouldn't be standing in front of you without him.
29: Yeah, and if this reunion wasn't juicy enough, how about some injury gamesmanship from LSU? Quarterback Sam Levitt listed as doubtful, then questionable, and then good to go in around a 48-hour window. Golding on the challenge of facing the Tiger offense.
21: Either side of the ball on offense, they've been really effective when they get in the right place, versus the right looks, and they take care of the football, right, and they have at least 12 possessions. That's kind of the number normally in these systems to get to be able to win football games when you actually look at it. So we got to do a great job with our possessions of taking care of the football, and until he's with a kick, hopefully they're PATs, all right, if not, hopefully field goals. And then defensively, the explosive pay piece that we haven't been very good with the first 2 weeks. You know, you got to eliminate explosives, which which is tough, you know, versus a Kiff team, and Charlie does a great job creating some of those. So we got to eliminate explosives, and we got to tackle really well in the perimeter. You know, we got to take the football away on defense, which we haven't done on a consistent basis yet.
29: Yeah, Leavitt had two rushing touchdowns against Clemson in that week one blowout win, three against Louisiana Tech, making him the third SEC quarterback in the last 20 years to start a season with consecutive multi-rushing touchdown games. He struggled through the air, though, two touchdown passes and four picks. Should be a ton of fun. 7:30 Eastern in Oxford on ABC. College football week three getting going on Friday night. First ranked matchup of the weekend in the Big 12. Number 13, Texas Tech, and number 22, Houston in Lubbock. Cougars raced out to a 10-0 lead, but it didn't last long.
15: Motion right to left is Williams. It's Castellanos. Takes it himself straight up the middle. Touchdown, Red Raiders! Touchdown Tommy is in the end zone for the score to give the Red Raiders the lead.
29: Houston would answer with a touchdown to take the lead to the locker room. Second half, Red Raider running game took over.
15: Third and goal from inside the one. Snap to Dickey. He's going to try the right side and walks into the end zone. Touchdown, Red Raiders. The fireworks go off and the Red Raiders extend the lead with 7:36 to go.
29: Dickey, 16 carries for 65 yards in that touchdown to take the lead. Tech would add the PAT. Gave up a late touchdown inside a minute to go. Houston's Connor Wigman coming up just short at the goal line.
15: Wigman steps back. Now he rolls to his left. He's going to run for it.
29: And he
15: throws the football out. It's fumbled forward. Incomplete. They're going to say, no, it did not count.
6: Can't fumble the ball forward. That was Austin Romain, who wrapped him up. He tries to reach out. The ball got away and rolled into the end zone.
15: Boy, you had to hold your breath for a second there.
29: Yeah, Brian Jensen with the call from Learfield. The much maligned Texas Tech defense getting a big-time stop at the end. 28-26, the Red Raiders to 3-0 with their first Friday home win since 1941. Wigman going 27-38 for 282 yards. Hammond 17 of 27 for 257 yards and a touchdown. Tune in for college football action today as Louisville hosts SMU. 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This is SportsCenter All Night here on ESPN Radio.
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29: 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This offseason, Miami made Darian Mensah the highest paid college QB in the country when he got into the transfer portal. Canes on the road taking on Wake Forest on Friday. I'd say they're getting their money's worth.
11: Hurricanes now a first and goal at the 2-yard line. Mensah in the shotgun, towel draped over his belt, Miami all in white. Mowry to his left shoulder, towing wide left. Extra tight ends, Upshaw tight on the right side, high snap. There's a pass, caught for a touchdown. A little jump pass, and it's Tony for the touchdown. And Miami cavorts in the lights. A hat trick for Mensah, pulled them all, and Miami with another 30-7 over Wake Forest.
29: 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Miami rolling through three quarters. Then the offense stalled a bit. Four straight three and outs to give Wake some life. The Canes defense sealing the deal.
11: 2.5 to go. Fourth quarter. Miami 33, Wake 20. Third down and 10. The ball to Miami's 22-yard line. Third and 10. They're 4-for-12 on third downs. Lopez looking for a Miami blitz. They rush three. There's a hold and no call. He throws down the middle. Intercepted. O'Connor got it. Down at the 3-yard line. Miami's first takeaway of the year. And O'Connor's first interception as a Miami Hurricane.
29: 104.3 WQAM on the call. Mensah completing 30 of 34 passes for 220 yards and three touchdowns on the night. Completed his first 24 to set the ACC record for consecutive completions in a game. His 35 straight dating back to last week, breaking Mitch Trubisky's all-time record that he set back in 2016. Tune in for college football action today as Auburn hosts Florida. 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Nick DeLuca here with you. Little over a week to go in the baseball regular season. Still a few races to be decided. Guardians and White Sox entered the day tied for the division lead. Cleveland hosting the A's fell into an early hole. Travis Bezzana dug him out.
0: Here's his 2-0, and that's swung on and driven high and deep center field. Way back there, home run, Bazzana! The Guardians take the lead for the first time tonight on home run number 15 for Travis Bazzana.
29: WTAM 1100 on the call. Bazzana's 16th homer this month. As many as he's had in his previous 3 months combined over 81 games. Jose Ramirez adding a solo homer to get to 1,000 career runs batted in, second player in franchise history. The White Sox were in position to match with a win against the Tigers until they weren't.
0: Fly ball right field. Watch it fly. Gone. Oh, man. A moonshot to right for Riley Green. 21st of the year. Sails deep into the grandstands in right. Tigers having some fun now. An 11-8 lead in the eighth.
29: 97-1 the ticket. Tigers scoring 5 in the 8th to come back to win 11-8. Had lost 149 straight games when trailing by 6 or more runs at any point. Their last win coming in 2019. Tight race for seeding in the NL wild card as well. But in the AL Central, it's the White Sox who fall. It is the Guardians who get the win in a one-game Cleveland lead in that race. Cubs, Phillies, and Padres all separated by a game in the NL. Phils taking on the Mets in Queens. Juan Soto mashing.
0: Runners lead second and first. The pitch, swing and a drive. Well hit to right center. And there she goes. Three-run home run. Juan Soto into the Phillies bullpen in right center field. For Soto, home run number 26 on the year. The Mets are leading by a score of 6-2.
29: 880 ESPN New York, Soto homer, the big blow in that one, 6-3 Mets take it. Could the Cubs capitalize? Well, not really. They fall to the Reds 6-4. Jose Trevino, two-run single, the big blow in that one. Ellie De La Cruz leading the majors with 25 hits and 10 multi-hit games since September 1st, continuing to make a big impact there. As Cincinnati gets a victory and the Cubs continue their struggles down the stretch here to close out the regular season. Up next are half-hour headlines and the latest from around week 2 in the NFL. 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
2: With SRN News, I'm Ron Taylor. The Trump administration has started building the border wall along the Big Bend region of West Texas. This marks the first major construction in an area where the plans have faced heavy opposition. Customs and Border Protection has doubled the pace of construction along the border. The agency is building an average of 12 miles of barriers a week. Gas prices have jumped yet again overnight, with AAA putting today's new national average at $4.46 a gallon for regular unleaded. That's up 3 cents from yesterday and 40 cents from where we were a month ago. Drivers in California, of course, are paying more. As usual, $6.11 at the pump. Nowhere else in the nation are prices above $6 on average. AAA also reporting record high diesel prices of $6.44 today. That's up a nickel from Thursday. More news online at srnnews.com. 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
5: Texas Tech, just the appetizer for Lane Kiffin's return to Oxford tomorrow. It is that time of year. Who's playing in October? The Braves are again 8 of the last 9 years after clinching a berth in Houston on Friday night. Our ESPN radio team, Dave Jagler, Doug Glanville, recapping it all.
6: Thank you, Nick. Well, for the 8th time in 9 years, the Atlanta Braves are going back to the postseason. They eventually punched their ticket with a 6-2 win over the Astros. And for Atlanta, 3 big 2-run homers. The difference, Michael Harris the second, a 2-run shot in the 4th. Ronald Acuna, 2-run homer in the 7th. And Matt Olson, a 2-run homer in the 9th, his 40th of the year. Backing continued strong pitching from Tyler Mahle, as Mahle continues to just dazzle since his trade from the Giants.
7: Yeah, I mean, this is a game that underscores the power that the Braves have. They can hit the home run. and they got the big home runs, the quick strike, the crooked numbers. And every time the Astros tried to respond, they put another two up there. And it was just a well-played game. Tyler Mahle just has been phenomenal in this trade. He just continues to put up zeros or one run in six innings. He's just been magnificent, and he continued it tonight. Astros just could not figure out a way to sort of capitalize and get back in and then keep punching it. So the Braves have shown a lot of resilience this year. Injuries all over the place, especially in their rotation. Their bullpen has been fantastic. And they've gotten just enough offense to be able to clinch a spot into the postseason.
6: Yeah, they're a spot in as the National League East champions, drawing ever closer. Their magic number down to three with the Phillies' loss to the Mets. As far as Houston, it's a quiet night for them offensively. Peter Lambert pitched fairly well, gave up two runs over five and a third, just the one mistake on the two-run homer. The best chance the Astros had was in the bottom of the eighth inning. They had a run-scoring single from Isak Paredes. They had two on with two outs, trailing by two. Jose Altuve hit a blooper down the right field line. Looked like it might fall for perhaps a game-tying double, but Ronald Acuna saved the day for Atlanta with a diving catch, and that was the last gasp for Houston in this contest.
7: Well, that was a big play, and not only to make the catch and then get the home run the next inning, that was, you know, absolutely game-changing, but that's what it takes. You know, you got to execute on the field and not give up extra outs. You hear that a lot from the managers. This time of year, you cannot give the other team extra outs or take runs off your board, and that was a huge play by Ronald Acuna. Jr.
6: So as far as the Astros, their record now is an even 500, 77-77. The good news for them in their race with the Texas Rangers, they do hold the head-to-head tiebreaker, having won the season series, but clearly the Astros are going to need some wins down the stretch. Game two of the series, as the Astros will send Hayden Wesneski to the mound, Grant Holmes for the Atlanta Braves. But Atlanta, they're going to the postseason. They defeat the Astros by a final of 6-2. For Doug Glanville, I'm Dave Jagner, right here on your home for every game of the postseason, Major League Baseball on ESPN Radio and the ESPN app. Let's go back to Nick DeLuca in the studio.
5: Thanks so much, Dave. Another postseason trip for Atlanta. The Braves have been one of the best in the NL all season long, a true World Series contender, especially if they can put that pitching together. The Padres hoping to be in that mix in the National League. They got the help in the standings on Friday and then pounced.
8: First pitch to France, and Ty launches it in the air, deep to left field. Hernandez is back, looking up, gonna go! Second deck, Western Middle, Ty France, number 21, a new

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1: And the Bills, in their debut in New Highmark Stadium, get a well-earned victory.
2: My job is the coolest thing in the world. Very fortunate that I ended up here in Buffalo and got to be the first quarterback to open this stadium.
0: Yeah, I guess the scoreboard works. First game of week two, Bills opening their new stadium with a 41-31 win over the Lions to get to 2-0. Third most points in a team's home stadium debut in the Super Bowl era. Josh Allen passed for 3 touchdowns, ran for 2 more. ESPN's Dan Orlovsky on why the Bills have the best offense in football.
3: Healthy, that'll be the best offense in football this year because it's impossible to defend if they're healthy. The tight ends change everything. I think Kincaid changes everything. Whatever you think about JSN is to Darnold, Jamar Chase is to Burrow, Puka is to Matthew Stafford, Kincaid is to Josh Allen. He's the go-to guy. I think he's big Cooper Kupp. And the tight ends are so versatile that you put them on the field and it's like, okay, we got to have people to stop the run. And they're all good enough in the pass game. And then you put them on the field, like, we got to stop the pass game, and they're all good enough in the run game. It's the best offensive line in ball. It's one of the best backs in ball. It's the quarterback that's the best player in football right now. So healthy, specifically now that they've got DJ and Palmer healthy, like healthy, this will be the best offense in football. Yeah.
0: Allen becoming the third player in NFL history with 9 total touchdowns and no turnovers through his team's first 2 games of a season. The other 2, Patrick Mahomes in 2018 and Peyton Manning in 2013, both went on to win MVP. ESPN Radio's Myron Metcalf says Josh is looking like LeBron.
4: It just looked flawless. It was almost like watching LeBron out there, just physically how dominant I think he is. And yes, he has to carry the load, but if you tell me James Cook can run the ball like that, if you tell me his receivers are actually going to put him in a position to get that offense rolling, the Bills look like a really good team already. They've got 2 great wins to start the year, and I just think you got to say, okay, we can talk about the path to the Super Bowl, and I know it's early. They look the part of a team that can dominate anybody you put in front of them.
0: Yeah, so far, so good for new head coach Joe Brady. Bills have scored 77 points already this season, the 4th most in a head coach's first 2 career games among all coaches to debut in the Super Bowl era. Unsportsmanlike's Chris Canny says that these Brady Bills have a different feel.
5: I was impressed by the Buffalo Bills in a way that I don't think I've ever been moved by this group. I think this is something different. And for everybody that questioned whether or not they made the right call to move on from Sean McDermott, last night shows that the organization, Brandon Bee, the Pegula family, they were justified in making that decision because this offense has hit an absolute another gear. This is going to be the team that gatekeeps who comes out of the AFC and goes to the Super Bowl.
0: Yeah, hope you drafted Josh Allen in fantasy. His 76.5 points through 2 weeks, a record for a quarterback. Bill's more worried about chasing a Lombardi. Unsportsmanlike's Evan Cohen says that's all that's left.
6: This team is already clicking in a way that you feel like go win the damn Super Bowl. I know it's week 2. We talk about the Bears setting all-time records for points scored. They could, too. We could have 2 teams do that this year in Chicago and Buffalo. Go win the damn Super Bowl.
0: Yeah, hard to argue with this start for the Bills. Interesting to see where it goes. Certainly a long season ahead. It was a long night for the Lions, especially on defense. They've allowed 63 first downs through 2 games this season, tied for the 2nd most all-time. ESPN Radio's Mike Golic Jr. says they look lost.
7: It's just a Lions team that looks lost right now. And part of me wants to shoot and bail because on both sides of the football, we mentioned Kirby Joseph and Brian Branch out due to injury on defense. You're down from the beginning of the season, 3 starting offensive linemen, and you saw those issues with protection and pressure rear their ugly head early. But this is a team right now that just does not seem to have a lot of answers until that cavalry comes back. And even then, it's going to be an uphill battle in a division that right now looks winnable enough considering very few are playing defense in the NFC North outside of the Minnesota Vikings.
0: Yeah, some conversation post-game about how big an impact losing Ben Johnson and Aaron Glenn has made over the last couple of years. Lions also really banged up. That sure does not help on a short week. Johnson's Bears taking on the Vikings on Sunday. ESPN's Mina Kimes says it'll tell us a lot about the division.
8: The Bears, electric offense, bad defense, week 1, kind of the same in the NFC North. The Vikings clearly

0: I think have the potential to be the most balanced team on both sides of the ball. Of course, the question is offense and Kyler Murray. I don't think he's going to play. We'll see. But this Vikings defense is like light years above the rest of the division, right? So it really affirmed, I think week one affirmed, and last night, if this offense can just be average, they actually have a shot at winning it.
1: Yeah, Vikings ruling out quarterback Kyler Murray for Sunday's game. Carson Wentz will start for Minnesota. Murray remaining in concussion protocol after exiting 11 plays into his Vikings debut. Head coach Kevin O'Connell says that he feels good about the plan heading in to week two.
2: You know, Kyler's working through it. He's doing well. Everybody sees him in meetings on the practice field, taking reps, you know, not only with our group, but, you know, getting reps with the look team as well, which ended up being a real, you know, real positive side note, just because you've got a heck of a mobile quarterback that we're going to play against on Sunday. But we feel really good about Carson's week of work, but also JJ being ready to go. He went to the stadium last year in his first game as our starter and was able to come out of that thing as the NFC offensive player of the week. So the confidence level as a team and the staff and what we're doing at that position is high. And then also encouraged by where Kyler's at and where we think he'll be, you know, as we kick off next week.
1: Yeah, 11th time the Vikings have changed starting quarterbacks during a season in Kevin O'Connell's 5 years on the job. One of the best offense-defense matchups of week two, Bengals and Texans. Bit of an injury scare for Cincinnati this week. Joe Burrow managing back tightness. ESPN's Jeremy Fowler with the latest.
3: And then Joe Burrow. So he's listed officially as questionable with his back tightness, but he perked up today, threw the ball well. Head coach Zach Taylor said he's feeling good. So all indications are that Burrow should be good to go. Not a slam dunk, listing him as questionable, but seems to be trending upward for him.
1: Yeah, Burrow should be good to go, would think, was a full participant in practice on Friday. Texans star receiver Nico Collins ruled out for that one with a hamstring injury. Falcons home opener on Sunday hosting the Panthers. Have to imagine Kevin Stefanski left the Browns after last year and said, okay, finally some stability at quarterback. 2 games into his tenure in Atlanta, and he's down to QB3. It'll be Cooper Rush again on Sunday after struggling in week one. Stefanski hoping to see everyone bounce back.
4: You know, it's the National Football League, so you're going to have some plays, you're going to have some moments, you're going to have some times that you don't play your best or you're not at your best, and you bounce back. So I expect nothing less from our football team, not just one person. So there's going to be plays that you want back, or there's going to be, you know, we're not going to be perfect on any Sunday, but understand that's why we work. That's why I put in the time. That's why you do everything in your power to get ready to roll on Sunday.
1: Michael Penix Jr. ruled out on Friday, still not ready to play, recovering from the ACL tear. Panthers in that one, by the way, 5 straight 0-2 starts. Bryce Young 0-7 in his career in weeks 1 and 2. Been a while since the Packers won a game. They struggled down the stretch last year, losing 6 straight times, including the postseason. Longest streak since 1991 for Green Bay. On the road against a Jets team in week two that was impressive to open the season. Packers receiver Christian Watson on some of the challenges the Jets offer on the defensive side of the ball.
5: Just their physicality, you know, especially from their secondary. You know, obviously they want to get hands on. They want to reroute and, you know, kind of just obviously they're gonna be competitive too, whether they're giving man looks and stuff. So, I mean, it's gonna be a competitive game. I mean, I think they're gonna try to, you know, be aggressive with us. So, I mean, we gotta, you know, throw that right back at them and find ways to make plays and you know, take advantage of what they give us.
1: Yeah, Packers have led by 2 scores, 9-plus points in the second half, and 4 of those 6 losses that we were talking about. So they know how to take the lead. Just don't know how to hold it. That, you know, little Seinfeld there. Struggles for Green Bay. See if they can get back on track. Sneaky challenge, though, taking on the Jets, who look pretty good to open the season in Tennessee. Broncos trying to avoid the 0-2 start ugly in the Monday night opener in Kansas City. They host a Jags team that handled the Browns. Well, who wouldn't have? But they also beat the Broncos in Denver last year. Trevor Lawrence playing some of the best football of his career under Liam Cohen in their first year together. That is seemingly carried over into the early portion of year two. ESPN's Dan Orlovsky on why Lawrence could be a candidate for MVP.
6: So I think Trevor Lawrence is going to play his way into MVP conversations here. I don't know if there's a quarterback more confident. When you start making FU throws all the time, and it really is fascinating because 2 years ago he was complete opposite before Liam got there. He's totally shelled confidence-wise. I think Liam's got a little bit of, like, edge to him that brings that out in Trevor. Like, a little bit of, like, dude, you're the best player on the field. I think Trevor Lawrence walks on the field right now. He's like, I'm best player on the field, dude, and there's nothing you guys can do about it. And that's a very real thing right now in Jacksonville.
1: Lawrence with 24 passing touchdowns since week 9 of last season. That is the second most by any player in the NFL over that span, trailing only Matthew Stafford. Up next, volume up for our Friday Top Sound. 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
10: It's Evan Cohen coming up Monday. 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
9: 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Number five.
1: Heading for the weekend, heading for the playoffs in baseball. Well, the Mets aren't. Juan Soto getting the homers in while he can on 880 ESPN New York.
0: Runners lead second and first. The pitch, swing and a drive. Well hit to right center. And there she goes. Three-run home run. Juan Soto into the Phillies bullpen in right center field. For Soto, home run number 26 on the year.
9: Number four.
1: Braves on the brink of the postseason. How about an even 40 for Matt Olson on ESPN Radio?
2: Here's the pitch. Swing a fly ball deep left field for Olson. Back toward the Crawford boxes, and it's long gone. Off the wall behind the Crawford boxes. That's number 40 for Matt Olson. And two big insurance runs for the Braves. It's 6-2 Atlanta.
9: Number three.
1: Kicking off the weekend in college football, Houston and Texas Tech in Lubbock. Wigman, Young for six. Kevin Eschenfelder from Learfield.
3: Cougars want to go tempo. Back to pass again, Wigman. Backside rush comes. He wants to go deep down the right sideline, and it is Amari Thomas. Did he catch it? Touchdown, Houston. Amari Thomas, what a grab.
9: Number two.
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5: Swing it and hammered. High, deep to right. Gone. Oh, what a blast for Jose. A no doubt about it. Bomb to right. He's back, folks.
9: Number one.
1: And our top sound from the top of the eighth in Chicago. The Tigers roaring back. Thanks to Riley Green on 97.1, the ticket.
6: Fly ball right field. Watch it fly. Gone. Oh, man. A moonshot to right for Riley Green. 21st of the year. Sails deep into the grandstands in right. Tigers having some fun now. An 11-8 lead in the eighth.
1: Yeah, our top sound from the top of the AL Central. Big-time battle. Guardians get a win. White Sox lose. And a one-game Cleveland lead on top of that division. Get you over to the WNBA with Kelsey Mitchell making some history.
7: Toronto by one. Debbie mentioned they did not lead in the first half. Swing. Mitchell for the single season scoring.
1: Yes, she did. That call from Ion Fever going on to win 103-85 against the Tempo. Kelsey Mitchell, 33 points, 12 of 17 from the field. Now 1,034 for the season, passing Asia Wilson in 2024 for the single season record. Caitlin Clark adding 28, 14 assists, 6 boards as well. Her third straight 25-point 10-assist game, the longest streak in WNBA history. No other player in WNBA history has had three games over an entire season. The Fever win their 20th game and score 100-plus points for the 20th time this season, extending the WNBA record. Next closest were the Aces with 12 this year. Tempo lose their fifth straight, have lost 17 in their last 18 games. Liberty and Lynx, Brianna Stewart making some noise.
8: Here's Stewart in the paint. She already in this game surpassed Sue Bird for ninth all-time career scoring in WNBA history. She pours in another bucket for the New York Liberty as a timeout is called.
1: Yeah, that call from Ion as well. Stewart going with 24 points and 10 rebounds. How about another double-double? 6,806 points passing Sue Bird for ninth most in WNBA history. Jonquel Jones, 18 points, 10 boards, her 17th double-double this season. Liberty with their 25th win of the year, 93-81 year final. Four straight season with 25 wins. Had never had 25 wins in any of their first 26 seasons, but their success continues. Lynx lose their third straight, longest streak this season. The Valkyries continue to roll, 82-66 winners over the Fire. 30th win for Golden State this season to extend the franchise record. Valkyries winning their fifth straight, one game behind the Lynx for the best record in the WNBA. 12th game this season allowing under 70 points. That defense has been really difficult to deal with for the rest of the league. That's the most in the NBA, holding opponents to under 70. They are 11-1 in those games. And how about Caitlin Chen with 17 points off the bench, making a big impact, second straight, scoring 15-plus. Up next, the Braves are headed back to October, playing meaningful baseball again, and week three of college football is here. This is SportsCenter All Night here on ESPN Radio.

0: Good morning. 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
2: News this hour from Town Hall. I'm Ron Taylor. President Trump says the U.S. and Denmark and Greenland have made a deal over security.
3: President Trump says he has reached an understanding with Denmark that addresses U.S. security concerns over Greenland, saying the U.S. will be very protective of what he calls this large and highly strategic parcel of land. Denmark's prime minister confirmed a deal will be signed by three governments next week during the U.N. General Assembly. Trump says the agreement gives the United States permanent control over security in Greenland and that his administration will immediately begin developing a larger military presence there. Since the beginning of his second term, the president has repeatedly said he wants the U.S. to buy Greenland or take it over. The announcement suggests an understanding may have been reached that could bring an end to what has been viewed as an existential crisis by Denmark. Jennifer King, Washington.
2: The president announcing yesterday that all 50 states will join in on a program set to provide most favored nations pricing to some drugs within the Medicaid program. That brings the net price of select drugs down to prices paid in certain other countries. Mississippi Governor Tate Reeves says the president's plan to help states get most favored nation prices is so good that everybody is joining in.
4: We put 50 governors in this room. I don't think we could all agree that today was Friday. But all 50 states are participating in this opportunity to cut prescription drug costs at the state level in Medicaid programs. And that speaks to how big of a deal this is.
2: Puerto Rico and the District of Columbia are also included in the deal. President Trump says he's banning CNN, MSN Now, and Politico from the White House for what he calls
5: uniting individuals and communities.
2: Putting it mildly, it's all about the president reporting again on fake news. 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
8: 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I went on a trip when I was in first grade, and I saw the panorama and the Queens Museum. And I remember talking to one of my classmates next to me. I said, you know what? 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
7: The model is 50 feet long and nearly 30 feet statewide, covering all five boroughs and parts of New Jersey and Long Island, with more than 800,000 structures on it. It's on display at the Museum of the City of New York. Julie Walker, New York.
2: More news at townhall.com. Millions in Cuba are completely without power and electricity tonight as the country's power grid has shut down. Richard Boyd has an update for us.
9: The Cuban government announced the nationwide outage on its online site and gave the reason for it. Officials said they were activating service restoration protocols. The severe economic crisis in Cuba has been going on for 2 years now, with power grid collapses common, but worse since early this year. Richard Boyd reporting.
2: And investigations underway after the F-16 Fighting Falcon military jet crashed in Michigan Thursday. The plane was part of the Texas Air Show National Guard's 149th Flyer Wing that had been conducting training operations there. The pilot ejected safely, wound up in the hospital in stable condition. Residents within a mile of the crash site said they were ordered to evacuate. You'll find more on these stories at townhall.com.
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12: Good morning. It is 7 minutes past 6 a.m. Currently 38 degrees with some morning fog here in central Vermont. We expect a mostly clear day, some partial clouds at times, and afternoon high temperatures in the mid-60s. We'll check the weather in full detail from the Mount Washington Observatory as part of this look at state and local news. The Morning News Service Saturday edition here on WDEV. Good morning. In the news today, Vermont Representative Peter Welch voted against the GOP's Farm Bill. This legislation, which aims to address agricultural and food policy, faced opposition from the Vermont senator. The bill's specifics and key provisions were not detailed. However, the senator's vote signifies a clear stance against the package proposed by the Republican majority in Congress. The trial of Jason Eaton, accused of shooting three Palestinian men in Burlington nearly 3 years ago, has been extended after attorneys were unable to complete their arguments in time. Jury deliberations will now begin this coming Monday. Judge John Pacht confirmed that closing arguments would start promptly at 8:30 in the morning on Monday. Jason Eaton has been charged with 3 counts of attempted second-degree murder. A psychiatrist testified in court that Jason Eaton does not have a psychotic disorder, but does exhibit traits of narcissistic personality disorder. If convicted, Jason Eaton faces significant prison time. A ribbon-cutting ceremony was held this week to celebrate the completion of the farmhouse restoration project at Pittsford Village Farm here in Vermont after nearly 8 years of planning and a $4 million restoration effort. The historic 18th-century farmhouse is now home to a locally operated cafe and an early childhood education program. The project began after Baird and Betsy Morgan purchased the building in 2017 and then donated it to the town. The restoration includes a cafe opened in July and the Rutland County Parent Child Center, which began operations this week. The facility was dedicated to Brita Harnish, highlighting her contributions to youth education. Future plans for the site include a community center and additional funding activities as local leaders aim to stimulate economic development in the town of Pittsburgh. Guests had the opportunity to tour the new facilities during the event, and all seemed to be quite impressed. The U.S. General Services Administration has rejected a bid from the 87 State Street Local Development Corporation for an historic building in Montpelier, which formerly housed the local post office. The nonprofit's $540,000 bid was deemed insufficient, leading to a second attempt to sell the property at auction. John Copens, the corporation's treasurer, expressed his frustration, stating, "Clearly, we're frustrated, but we're still in this fight," emphasizing the challenges that the property poses, including environmental contamination and its location directly in a floodplain. Ben Doyle, the board president, criticized the decision as detrimental to community redevelopment efforts and federal taxpayers. The GSA has not announced a timeline for the upcoming auction. And the Champlain Valley Fair in Essex Junction reported an attendance of 118,656 people for its week of events and concerts that have concluded. The figure reflects an increase from the previous year, in which rain affected turnout. Fair officials noted that attendance was bolstered by favorable weather this year, although there were fewer concert goers compared to last year, partially due to the cancellation of a planned performance by Bret Michaels. The fair is set to return next year. It'll be August 27th to September 5th, 2027. We'll be checking the weather forecast after this message.
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14: This is meteorologist Ellie Derry with an exclusive report for the stations of Radio Vermont. As high pressure continues to move through New England, conditions will remain cool, sunny, and dry in Vermont today. Temperatures will be in the low 60s in the Champlain Valley and the mid to high 50s in the central region and Northeast Kingdom. Winds will remain light and variable. On Saturday night, skies are expected to remain clear with light winds, with lows in the mid to upper 40s in the Champlain Valley and the lower 40s in the central region and Northeast Kingdom. Sunday will be mostly cloudy throughout Vermont as moisture moves in from the west. However, winds are expected to stay light and variable. Highs will be in the low to mid-60s in the Champlain Valley and the mid to upper 50s in the central region and Northeast Kingdom. Cloudy conditions will continue into Sunday night, with overnight lows in the mid to high 40s in the Champlain Valley and the low to mid-40s in the central region and Northeast Kingdom. For Radio Vermont, this is meteorologist Ellie Derry reporting from the Mount Washington Observatory.
12: Well, we've got clear skies right now, just a few clouds there, some morning fog. 38 degrees, our present temperature.
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12: 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In South Burlington, the UVM Health Network announced job cuts that have raised concerns for healthcare workers living in employer-sponsored housing. Sandy Green, a licensed nursing assistant, told the WCAX reporters that losing her job means she may also lose her home due to eviction from her UVM apartment. The Health Network confirmed that seven employees living in such housing will need to vacate their units within 105 days or by the end of their leases, whichever is longer. The network has provided resources, including a coordinator from United Way, to assist those affected in finding new housing. This situation highlights ongoing challenges in Vermont's housing market and the complexities of employer-tenant relationships. And a water main in break in Montpelier caused the closure of Elm Street at its intersection with Pearl Street last night. City officials reported the incident occurred at about 7:45 p.m. and recommended drivers detour. But by 11 p.m., the break had been isolated. Water service has been restored, and there is no need for boiling. And actual repairs to Elm Street itself are going to begin come daylight now. Also, the Asa Bloomer building in Rutland is set to partially reopen on Monday. The fourth floor, home to the Rutland County State's Attorney's Office, will remain closed due to the asbestos found in dust linked to a roofing work that had been done. Testing on the rest of the building has shown no asbestos, that according to state officials' information released this week. Cleanup on the fourth floor is underway, led by a plan approved by the Vermont Department of Health. Vermont's Department of Buildings and General Services has indicated that the roofing work will halt while safety measures are implemented. The Vermont State Employees Association has requested an independent review and full transparency regarding the testing procedures. The Vermont Occupational Safety and Health Administration has acknowledged complaints about the building and is currently conducting an inquiry. A frequently asked questions resource will be provided for employees as part of ongoing communication about the situation. Vermont Secretary of State Sarah Copeland Hanzus has announced the majority of candidates for this upcoming November election have filed campaign finance reports by the September 1st deadline. Notably, Governor Phil Scott reported over $63,000 in contributions and slightly over $65,000 in expenditures. That for the month of August. Now the governor's opponent, Democratic nominee Amanda Janoo, raised nearly $111,000 and spent just under $100,000. In the lieutenant governor's race, Molly Gray has significantly outpaced John Rogers with expenditures of $338,000 compared to $118,000 by the lieutenant governor Rogers. Secretary Hanses emphasized the importance of transparency in campaign financing, telling the WCAX reporters that campaign finance transparency is a fundamental part of supporting an informed electorate and a healthy democracy. Voters can access these financial reports through Vermont's campaign finance website. And Barry has appointed Patrick Cushing as its new city manager following his resignation from Killington, where he had served amid a series of controversies. Patrick Cushing signed a one-year contract during a special city council meeting this week. His hiring comes after three out-of-state candidates abruptly withdrew from consideration for that position. Patrick Cushing, who will be earning $145,000, described his move to Barrie as an unexpected opportunity, having been contacted by a consultant shortly after the withdrawals. Barrie's mayor expressed optimism about Patrick Cushing's leadership potential, indicating that the arrangement could extend beyond one year depending on performance. And we can expect Patrick Cushing to start his first day as the new Barrie city manager this coming Monday. And the Washington Central Unified School District is working to bring two retired superintendents, Joanne Canning and John Alberghini, back to jointly manage the district through next June. The decision follows a recent executive session and is pending approval from the State Agency of Education. Currently, the district is operating under interim leadership provided by Curriculum Director Jennifer Miller Arsenault and East Montpelier Elementary Principal Alicia Lyford. The board hopes to complete the transition quickly as the current interim arrangement ends by September 30th. In the meantime, Kalita Lindig has been appointed to fill a vacant board seat that ensures full representation for Berlin, which is actually the district's largest town. News will continue after this word.
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12: It's the morning news service on WDEV, FM, and AM. Three residents managed to narrowly escape a fast-moving house fire on South Street in Wilder early yesterday morning. The Hartford Fire Department arrived on the scene at around 7:30 in the morning to find heavy smoke and flames billowing from both the first and second floors of the residence. It took crews approximately 20 minutes to bring the blaze under control. One adult was transported to the hospital for medical evaluation. Tragically, two of the family's three dogs did perish in the fire. One, however, did survive, and the cause remains under investigation. A new report published by the Vermont Futures Project has sparked intense political debate by ranking Vermont dead last in the nation for overall economic momentum. The data highlights stagnation in private sector job growth, high regulatory burdens, and shifting demographics as primary roadblocks to regional prosperity. Now, these findings have rapidly accelerated policy arguments between fiscal conservatives who push for business tax relief and progressive lawmakers who are advocating for expanded social spending programs funded by targeted high earner taxation. An ex-New Jersey man who was sentenced just last month to 10 years in prison for a fatal shooting in Burlington City Hall Park was back in court denying fresh legal complications. The individual appeared before a judge to officially plead not guilty to separate lingering federal gun and drug charges that were tied to his arrest. Prosecutors are pushing for consecutive federal time, while the defense argues the charges overlap unfairly with the state-level homicide resolution. The case continues to fuel local debates regarding downtown public safety in Vermont's Queen City. A federal judge has officially dismissed a department lawsuit that attempted to force the state to hand over its voter rolls. U.S. District Court Judge Mary Kay Lanthier ruled that the federal government overstepped its legal authority in demanding sensitive personal identifiable voter registration information. Vermont Secretary of State Sarah Copeland-Hanses and Attorney General Charity Clark released a joint statement praising the decision, emphasizing that the state correctly stood its ground to protect the privacy, social security numbers, and driver's license data here in Vermont. And FEMA has announced a major injection of over $2.3 million in grant funding to bolster infrastructure resilience against future weather disasters across Vermont. These funds will span two separate federal mitigation programs targeting vulnerable communities. Among the specific allegations, the town of Hardwick will receive $70,000 for its comprehensive flood recovery and resilience plan. The town and city of Barry is slated to receive more than $591,000 for the Gunners Brook floodplain restoration project, and the capital city of Montpelier will be taking home $1.4 million of this fund to elevate high-risk housing on the Elm Street area. More news to talk about right after these words.
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12: Authorities in the town of Hartford have confirmed for us a fatality following a severe vehicle fire that occurred at the Hartford Point Cemetery on Maple Street. Emergency crews responded to the scene last Wednesday afternoon, where they discovered a 62-year-old Hartford resident deceased inside his vehicle. The state medical examiner confirmed the cause of death stemmed from thermal injuries. That means the heat is what killed him. Police and fire investigators are continuing their forensic work to positively identify the victim and determine what triggered the ignition. Police in Fairhaven are managing an active legal proceeding after a local man allegedly fired a weapon and subsequently fled from law enforcement custody. According to police reports, officers initially responded to complaints of gunfire in a residential neighborhood in Fairhaven. Upon contacting the suspect, the man managed to break away from officers and briefly evade capture, triggering a localized lockdown and a search. He was apprehended shortly thereafter without further incident. He now faces several, in fact, multiple felony charges that will be levied this coming Monday in court. And the Vermont State Police gathered in Shaftesbury for their highly anticipated annual award ceremony. The event, held at a regional facility, formally recognized troopers, dispatchers, and civilian staff who demonstrated exceptional bravery, life-saving actions, and investigative excellence over the past year. State officials praised the honorees for their dedicated service under increasingly complex public safety conditions, emphasizing the department's ongoing commitment to community-oriented policing and to highway safety. More news in a moment.
13: Hello, my name is Gerald Malloy, and I am running for Vermont's lone seat in the United States House of Representatives. I am a West Point graduate, decorated veteran, and MBA with 40 years of government and business experience and performance. It's been over 25 years since Vermont has had moderate, balanced congressional representation in Washington, D.C. It's been 30 years straight with a Democrat progressive majority in the Vermont State Senate. And Vermont has become unaffordable, less safe, and a place to leave. It's time to turn that around. Vermont needs representation that produces results, not angry rhetoric. I am running to represent all Vermonters. I want the 14 star to shine bright, and I will deliver leadership and results to return our brave little state to being an affordable and safe place to live and stay and thrive. 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
12: Currently 38 degrees here in Waterbury, where we are. Coming up this coming half hour, we will check in with the mailbag edition of the Trading Post. That is a prelude to the Party Line Trading Post for the entire 8 o'clock hour, in which you are able to call in. But we'll be reaching into the mailbag in just about 10 minutes or so to see what folks have to buy, sell, and trade. A longtime tradition right here on WDEV, FM, and AM. 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
2: With SRN News, I'm Ron Taylor. President Trump says he's barring CNN, MS Now, and Politico from the White House due to what he called unfavorable coverage, and threatens that more such prohibitions of media outlets could follow. The president wrote on his social media site yesterday that effective immediately, he's banning the news agencies from the White House as a result of their constant reporting of fake news. The president also said he struck a deal with Denmark to bolster the U.S. military presence in Greenland. The announcement yesterday comes after months of threatening to take the island by force from the NATO ally. The agreement also keeps the Arctic territory in Denmark's hands. The president says in a social media post that the agreement gives the U.S. permanent control over security and other needs. Also, the president announcing that all 50 states will join in a program to provide most favored nation pricing for some Medicaid drugs. This is SRN News.
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23: I'm Major General Greg Knight, former Vermont Adjutant General for the stations of Radio Vermont. You're about to hear the 13th in our series about the Vermont Army National Guard, 1st Battalion, 172nd Armored Deployment to Iraq from June 2005 to June 2006, known as Task Force Sabre. Reintegration. We arrived at Camp Shelby after the long flight from Southwest Asia through Bangor, Maine, to Gulfport, Mississippi, and onto buses for the ride to the training base. Our original timeline for out-processing at Camp Shelby was 4 days, which was extended to a week without explanation. I suppose we were good for the economy in Hattiesburg, Mississippi. The transition felt weird. Less than 24 hours before, we had left the combat zone. Insurgents, danger and tragedy, filthy and stinking of feces and burn pit smoke, and came back to green grass, clean sheets, and hot showers. We went off post in vans, had dinner at Chili's, and drank beer. We ordered pizza delivery and lounged around waiting for our turn to out-process at the Camp Shelby Admin Center. Hurry up and wait. Classic Army. While at Camp Shelby, our state psychiatrist, Colonel Coffin, was on post. He loved soldiers and taking care of them. I remember sitting in a group debrief with most of my Tactical Operations Center team, receiving information from Doc Coffin on PTSD, anxiety, and other post-deployment issues. When Colonel Coffin asked us to share experiences, no one said anything. Nothing. It was still too fresh and raw. Doc Coffin, who I believe understood the gravity of our experience, gave us advice on what to look for. He said whatever was going to manifest would show up in 5 or 6 months. In my case, he was right on. We spent our time at Camp Shelby and in Hattiesburg going to the gym, visiting bars, restaurants, Walmart, sleeping and getting used to the idea of being back in America. No IEDs, small arms fire, ambushes, mortars or rockets. It was quite warm, and I remember cleaning my face with a baby wipe. Even after nearly a week in the U.S. with running water and showers, the baby wipe was brown with the dust of Ramadi. If you were to blow your nose, what came out was brown. Ramadi wasn't just in our heads, it was in our bodies, literally oozing out of us. For some, retaining the dirt of Ramadi and the sediment from burn pit toxins would cost them

0: I hugged my wife and kids, but my youngest, who was about 2 years old when I left 18 months before, was skeptical. He didn't really know me. I just said to my wife, "Let's go home." Most of us took leave before returning to civilian life. We went to the beach in Maine for a week. I drank a lot of beer, got to know my family again. I did not, however, talk about Ramadi. To this day, most of us don't. Being home, as comforting as it was, felt odd. Everything was just so normal. I'd see neighbors and friends who would say, "Hey, Greg, welcome home. How was it?" As if I'd just come back from a cruise or visiting Myrtle Beach. It seemed no one really understood. I'd just returned from a combat zone. It wasn't their fault. They didn't know. The most awkward question was and remains, "Did you kill anyone?" At first, I didn't know how to answer or even engage the question. To say that wasn't really my job would have been misleading. After being asked a few times, my response became simply, "I hope so." Next month's episode is called Aftermath. This is Major General Greg Knight for the stations of Radio Vermont.
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4: If you perchance have traveled far and dined abroad on caviar, you may have cast some longing looks back toward our homestyle Vermont cooks. For no amount of traipsing round will stop the craving you have found for plain home cooking, simple fare like now you don't find everywhere. Colvichyssoise, a special dish, has all ingredients one could wish, but here it's called, as like as not, potato soup, and served up hot. A fancy lobster thermidor will cost a pretty penny more, but never is it talked about like pan-fried square-tailed speckled trout. A lot of staples cold are spoiled when they'd be somewhat better boiled. Take salmon roe, 'twould hardly do to make a meal for me or you. So let that fish stay in the stream until he's fit to serve in cream. That dish that's such a common thing, but fit for epicure or king. Now, lady fingers with an ice, they give a touch that's really nice, but lady fingers up our way will milk while we're making hay. A souffle? Nah, that's a souped-up cheese, a dish that's mostly filled with breeze, and still its high caloric count makes servings just a small amount. At our house, when the cold winds hum, we're apt to serve a buttered rum, at which some folks would stand agog. They'd likely serve a fancy nog, and 'twould be pretty, go down slick, although you might feel kinda sick when you recalled those good old days when eggs got served in better ways. A waffle under maple sweet to folks like us is no great treat. We'll stick to good old buckwheat cakes, and if sometime the stomach aches, next day we'll bounce right back for more. For wheat cakes make no stomach sore. 'Twas likely just a passing fling at waffles or some city thing. Take sirloin tips served up on toast. They'll never beat a country roast. Frog's legs are white meat, so they say, but I'll take chicken any day. And should you dine on pheasant breast, your host will likely look distressed, for he can well remember when you ate darned well on just plain hen. And so it goes. The bill of fare, so big it spreads from here to there, is just an exercise in words. The menu's mostly for the birds. Up here, where folks find what they want, they go for victuals in Vermont, and forego style and fancy looks for country fare from country cooks.

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2: So, boss, so, boss. 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That gets to us, too, and you don't have to put the stamp on it, although, I tell you, love the postcards and love the letters that we receive. And let's get right to it right now. Oh, I might mention that this is a prelude to what's up and coming in the 8 o'clock hour, and it may or may not be Brent Curtis this week. Here, Brent, a lot of those tours that he does, those wonderful bus tours and other events, plus being the announcer at so many great sports events, high school football underway, as he would be the field announcer, does a great, great job and tends to get busy at time. Oh, my goodness, when the foliage comes, we're going to have to send out the dogs to find him. But at any rate, one way or another, we will have the party line Trading Post with the telephones open in the 8 o'clock hour, but right now, dipping into the mailbag, as it were. And let's see, we did receive from Patty and Gary Kirpin in Moortown, and they provided even photos here of this beautiful little car. I'm holding it up to the microphone so you can see the picture, too. They are selling a 1977 MG Midget Project car. Has 78,000 miles. They have a clean title to it. However, it must be trailered out. But before you think it's in terrible shape, no. It's really amazing. The previous owner had the car for 16 years and invested some $9,000 in a professional engine and transmission rebuild, as well as other repairs. And then he put around 5,000 miles on the car. Now, the current owners, Patty and Gary, they've invested $1,200 in front-end parts, and these include new shocks, A-arms, and a front suspension rebuild kit. But the floor will need extensive repair, the brakes are currently not working, and the body has some rust. So if you're good with the Bondo or more sophisticated body repair, this is a project. The tires must be replaced. That you can do. And there'll be other repairs needed as well. So they are selling the car as is, where is. It has been stored in a heated garage since purchase back in 2017. And they are asking $2,300. So you got yourself a great little car here. The engine, transmission, all that, suspension good, but some rust, and the floors are needed in repair. They also actually have a 1975 parts car included with the 1977 MG Midget. So you might be able to get quite a bit off of that for the one you buy. And you're buying them both for $2,300. That's right, $2,300. So this is Patty and Gary Kirpin in Moortown. And for the 1977 MG Midget Project car with 78,000 miles, a lot of new stuff on it, but also a bunch of repairs needed, call them at 802-223-6270. 802-223-6270. Okay, let us move right along. And okay, there we go with that. And here we go. We have for sale an American tractor-mounted wood splitter, 3-point vertical 24-inch stroke with the PTO pump, and he's asking $800 for this. This is Don in Williamstown. Don in Williamstown is selling an American tractor-mounted wood splitter, 3-point vertical 24-inch stroke with the PTO pump for $800. He also has a logging winch for a 40 to 50 horsepower tractor, and he's asking $700 for that. And that's a good price, and it's in good shape. So for the American tractor mounted wood splitter, $800, and for the logging winch for a 40 to 50 horsepower tractor for $700, Don in Williamstown at 802-433-5372. That's 802-433-5372. Oh, and we got another one here in the mailbag, and this is from Steve in Websterville, Stephen Daniels. And for sale, a set of Chevy rims and Copper Evolution M&S tires. These are 225/55 R17, asking $250 firm price, because you've got the rims and the Copper Evolution M&S 225/55 R17 tires, $250 firm. He also has a set of four single press old hardwood maple oak chairs. All the spindles are there, just needs a little TLC, which can be translated into needs a little gluing. Like old things do. So I guess so. I could use a little gluing myself. And he'd love to have these gone. So $50 will take all four of them. So he's giving you a good price on this. A set of four single press old hardwood maple oak chairs. All the spindles are there. Just needs a little TLC, some gluing. And $50 will get all four. And he'd like to get these out of there. So take advantage of a good price. Also, he has a Queen Glen wood stove. It's a parlor stove. A very nice smaller stove. It'll do the job. $80. And this is Steve in Websterville, and he says he has a new phone number. So if you've been dealing with Steve, he's been, on and off the trading post on a regular basis. But don't count on the old number that you've got scribbled on the wall. We got a new number to scribble on the wall or put in that electronic phone thing. One of these days I'll figure out. They gave me I guess it's an iPhone. Yeah, Joel has one. However, I haven't figured out how to use it. It's a fairly expensive butt warmer because I just keep it in the back pocket. But at any rate, Steve, we want to give Steve in Websterville's number, don't we? Okay, Joel. 802-793-8932. 802-793-8932. And that's for the set of four Chevy rims and the Copper Evolution M&S 225/55 R17 tires and rims for $250. The set of four hardwood maple oak chairs for $50. And the very nice little parlor stove, the Queen Glen wood stove, for $80. Steve in Websterville, 802-793-8932 is a new telephone number. Okay. And you can tell this week came on a piece of paper because I'm trying to get it back into the envelope, which he mailed to WDEV. Now I see some of these email things here printed out for me. Thank you. Thank you. I guess Lee printed it out for me. Thank you, Lee. Let's see. What do we have here? Oh, we have a 2017 Chevy Silverado 4x4. Has 72,000 miles on it, and it's been taken care of. Listen, it's been oil undercoated annually, has no rust, comes with a remote car starter, heated seats, a tonneau cover, and a full set of mounted studded snow tires. And he says this is a great truck, one of the best he's ever owned. The book value is just under $23,000, but because of its excellent shape, he's asking $22,000. So do you think that's asking, you know, not that much of a bargain? Oh, you've got to see this one. It does have 72,000 miles, but it's been cared for. Oil undercoated annually. No rust on it. Do you hear? In Vermont, no rust. Has a remote car starter, heated seats, tonneau cover, a full set of mounted, studded snow tires. A great truck. He says it's terrific. Asking $22,000. Okay, let us see. We have Roy and Marcia Marble. They've always got good things for us, our friends out there. And in Morrisville. Let us see. They have a ring shank air nailer, okay? They've got the nails. They've got ring shank air nailer nails. Now, this will fit spot nails and Hilti air nailers, and they, go at a 17-degree angle. Number 8, number 10, number 12, and number 16 nails. Some of them are stainless steel. Some are full boxes of 5,000 and 6,000, several partial boxes. So you got a lot there. $150 or best offer for the ring shank air nailer nails that will fit spot nails and Hilti air nailers. Whole bunch of them, different sizes, 8, 10, 12, 16 inch. And they are some full boxes of 5 or 6,000, some partial boxes, $150. Check them out. We also have a Caterpillar 308B excavator with rubber tracks, has the bulldozer blade, digging and clean out buckets, plus hydraulic thumb. Recently serviced, so we know it's good, and only 8,803 hours. Offered at $21,500. But if you've got, another offer, they'll consider it. Of course, all are in Morrisville. So give Roy or Marcia a call at 802-888-3418. 802-888-3418. That's their telephone number. They have a text number at 802-279-6703. 802-279-6703 for texting. And, if any of these numbers just seem to overwhelm, because you only can remember one number at a time unless you're scribbling down. But you can always call and we'll, dig up the number. But these are the Marbles in Morrisville. They've got the ring shank air nailer nails. They've got the Caterpillar 308B excavator. And probably have a whole bunch of other things, too. 802-888-3418. That'll ring the phone. Or you can text at 802-279-6703. We've got a Rawlings catcher mitt. 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Got that. Okay. Heavy equipment chains and binders to tie down your equipment to the trailer, $30 each for the chains and or binders. They've got 5 chains and 5 binders. Or you can, give him an offer. They've got a 1993 5.7 engine. It runs great. It's still in the truck. You can hear it run. Not sure of the mileage on it, but they replaced the dash before he bought it, so he doesn't exactly know the mileage. The truck frame is rotted, but the engine is good. $500 will take the whole shebang. The truck, of course, with the engine. Also, while you visit Dwight Diamond in Bristol, he's got local raw honey, 5-pound jars, 2-pound, 1-pound glass jars, $35 for 5 pounds of honey, $15 for 2 pounds, and $10 for the 1-pound jar. You can pick these up in Bristol. And please leave a message. He won't answer the phone due to the plethora of spam calls, but to leave a message, he'll call you back. So this is Dwight in Bristol, selling the heavy equipment chains and binders to tie your equipment to the trailer. $30 for the chains and binders. He's got 5 chains and 5 binders. And he's got the 1993 5.7 truck engine in the truck. And that is for sale. 802-989-6741. 989-6741. 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All that straight ahead.
3: Happy birthday to you.
2: Well, let us see. We've got some birthdays today on the 19th, and let's see, today is the 19th. Well, I see someone from the 16th slipped in, but in case they forgot to announce it, James Hebert, happy birthday, Dad, and on the 16th. But today, the 19th, happy 13th birthday to Colette Coco Guy, with lots of love from Auntie Marcia and all your family and friends. So we're not going to forget that, huh? Happy birthday today. Happy 13th birthday. Oh, you're a teenager now, huh? To Colette Coco Guy, with lots of love from Auntie Marcia and all your family and friends and everybody here at WDEV. Are you listening, Coco? See, it's not just older folks who listen to WDEV, the Friendly Pioneer. Always happy to have a 13-year-old listening to our radio program. Let us see. I think we've got a couple of birthdays tomorrow. Elliot Russell. See, because we don't have the birthday calendar somehow on Sundays. Don't ask me why. So we'll do it today, a day early. Happy birthday, a day early on the 20th to Elliot Russell. Elliot Russell, happy birthday tomorrow. Garrett Jones, happy birthday tomorrow. Okay. Happy birthday, Garrett. And also a day early, Michael Carney. Michael Carney, happy birthday one day early. Oh, we're not going to forget Elizabeth O'Connell. We know it's your birthday tomorrow, and so we're going to give you a day early birthday wish. Happy birthday to Elizabeth O'Connell. Happy birthday to all the folks here from your friends at the Friendly Pioneer.

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2: News this hour from Town Hall. I'm Ron Taylor. President Trump has signed the Russia sanction bill into law.
3: The measure was a priority for Republican Senator Lindsey Graham, who had just returned from Ukraine when he died unexpectedly in July. Senate co-author Richard Blumenthal spoke Wednesday evening after the measure was passed in the House by a large bipartisan margin.
4: This bill has scorching sanctions on oligarchs, financial institutions, energy companies, and the rest. And it has tariffs limited and targeted to the major purchasers, five of them, of Russian oil and gas and the enablers. And it has a crackdown on the shadow fleet.
3: Jennifer King, Washington.
2: Speaking with reporters in the Oval Office yesterday, the president says he's banning CNN, MS Now, and Politico because they publish negative stories about him.
5: They purposely write negative news, and they do that because they want to try and diminish the Republicans and a Republican administration. And honestly, we've done a fantastic job. Look at the numbers. Look at the economic numbers.
2: The mystery remains over who split the bill for part of President Trump's eldest son's wedding.
6: Donald Trump Jr. and socialite Bettina Anderson got married in the Bahamas in May. It was bankrolled in part by Umar Kremlev, who has close ties to Russian President Vladimir Putin.
5: And I've heard of many people giving wedding parties. Maybe he didn't do a background check.
6: At the White House, President Trump said he heard about Kremlev paying partially for the event a little while ago and asked his son about it.
5: With all of that being said, I understand that Don's paid him back.
6: The president was not at his son's wedding. Donahue, Washington.
2: Gas prices jumped again overnight, with AAA now putting today's new national average at $4.46 a gallon. For regular unleaded, that's up 3 cents from yesterday and 40 cents from where we were about a month ago. More news at townhall.com.
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2: With voting underway for the midterms in Virginia, the attorney general there in that state says the DHS may have violated a state election law.
8: A whistleblower report accuses the Department of Homeland Security of requiring federal employees to misrepresent themselves on voter lookup tools as part of a hunt for non-citizen voters. Now, Virginia's attorney general is demanding DHS say whether it directed its workers to access Virginia voters' information without first obtaining permission from those voters. The state explicitly limits its voter lookup tools to individuals who attest they are looking up their own records. The Trump administration's alleged non-citizen voting could be a significant source of fraud in the November midterms, though research shows it's extremely rare. I'm Ben Thomas.
2: In-person voting for this year's midterms are underway. As of yesterday, in states like Virginia, Minnesota, South Dakota, voters can now cast their absentee ballots in person. More news at townhall.com. Stocks finished up Wall Street yesterday with Treasury yields rising and, of course, oil prices swinging. With a summary of the market's activity at yesterday's closing bell, we turn to our correspondent Seth Soutelle, who reports from New York.
9: Wall Street closed out an up-and-down week with a mixed finish. The S&P 500 rose 0.2% Friday. The Dow fell 95 points. That's about 0.2%. The Nasdaq Composite added 0.4%. Most stocks fell on Wall Street. Pressure picked up on the stock market as the yield on the 10-year Treasury climbed back above 5%. The 10-year yield is one of the most important benchmarks in finance. It helps set rates on all kinds of loans, including home mortgages. Early this week, the yield topped 5% for the first time since 2023. Brent crude briefly dropped below $102 a barrel before pulling back above $103. Seth Sutel, New York.
2: 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I'm Ron Taylor.
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0: Good morning. It is 6 minutes past 7 o'clock. It is 36 degrees, partial sunshine. We've got a sunny day, a clear and sunny day, just a few clouds here and there. Afternoon highs we expect in the middle 60s. We'll check the weather in full detail with our meteorologist at the Mount Washington Observatory as part of this look at state and local news. It is the Morning News Service, Saturday edition here on WDEV, FM, and AM. Recent job cuts at the UVM Health Network are spilling into the local housing market, impacted health care workers, including medical assistants who live in the employer-sponsored housing in South Burlington, now face the loss of their homes along with their jobs. The network is providing displaced employees 105 days or until their lease ends to vacate, causing them a great deal of problems. Also in the news, both sides have rested their cases in the high-profile attempted murder trial of Jason Eaton, who is accused of shooting three Palestinian students in Burlington. A state psychiatric expert testified yesterday that Jason Eaton has a personality disorder rather than a delusional illness. Closing arguments are postponed until Monday morning. That is when, 8 o'clock, the jury will begin their deliberations. And a Southern Vermont healthcare provider has agreed to a settlement of over $390,000. The fine follows state and federal investigations into allegations that the organization mishandled and misallocated Medicaid funds. State healthcare compliance officials emphasize that the settlement does ensure proper accountability without disrupting local patient access to the care that they need. And the federal government has rejected a $540,000 winning auction bid for Montpelier's former downtown post office building, you know, the one at 87th State Street. The bid was submitted by a nonprofit coalition of local development groups. Federal authorities are reportedly seeking more money for the property, throwing the building's redevelopment future into sudden uncertainty as the auction prepares to reopen reopen, but where that will lead is everybody's guess at this time. And the administration of Governor Phil Scott has put out feelers during this campaign season that they are preparing a lean state budget proposal for the upcoming fiscal year. Finance Commissioner Adam Gresham issued a memo directing the agency heads to limit new spending, and this is all the state agencies. The plan aims to build fiscal room for unspecified tax cuts intended to alleviate costs for residents, potentially reducing the state's baseline revenue stream. The word is, and I think both parties are certainly aware of this, that the cost of living is too high. The governor wants to streamline the government agencies and then reduce some taxes and have it all balance. We'll see how that works out, but the budget, when issued by the governor, will give us the further details. And if you'd like details of the weather, stay tuned. Right after this message, we'll check in with our Mount Washington Weather Service.
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14: This is meteorologist Ellie Derry with an exclusive report for the stations of Radio Vermont. As high pressure continues to move through New England, conditions will remain cool, sunny, and dry in Vermont today. Temperatures will be in the low 60s in the Champlain Valley and the mid to high 50s in the central region and Northeast Kingdom. Winds will remain light and variable. On Saturday night, skies are expected to remain clear with light winds, with lows in the mid to upper 40s in the Champlain Valley and the lower 40s in the central region and Northeast Kingdom. Sunday will be mostly cloudy throughout Vermont as moisture moves in from the west. However, winds are expected to stay light and variable. Highs will be in the low to mid 60s in the Champlain Valley and the mid to upper 50s in the central region and Northeast Kingdom. Cloudy conditions will continue into Sunday night, with overnight lows in the mid to high 40s in the Champlain Valley and the low to mid 40s in the central region and Northeast Kingdom. For Radio Vermont, this is meteorologist Ellie Derry reporting from the Mount Washington Observatory.
0: And right now here in Waterbury, 36 degrees under partial morning sunshine.
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0: News continues on locally owned and operated WDEV, FM, and AM. Checking some financial news from the Vermont Business Magazine, the Vermont Department of Labor reported this week that the seasonally adjusted statewide unemployment rate for the month of August was 2.6%, and this reflects no change from the prior month's revised estimate. The civilian labor force participation rate also held steady in August, remaining at 62.1%. The labor force and employment, which had been losing upwards of 1,000 workers a month, had a more modest adjustment, down 167 and 113 respectively. Still, they are down 10,138 and 9,751 from a year ago. Unemployment in August was down 54 in August and down 387 from last year. What this all means? Well, Vermont has the third lowest unemployment rate in the country, and there is 1.6 open jobs for every unemployed Vermonter. okay? Now, there are, you know, statistics and statistics, but, you know, if a Vermonter is unemployed and that Vermonter is looking for a job, statistically, there are 1.6 jobs available. Other news, Vermont's Rural Health Transformation Program, in fact, that is the RHT program, Vermont's Rural Health Transformation Program, administered by the Vermont Agency of Human Services, which, of course, is AHS, recently was awarded $3.15 million in rural health care funds to the Rutland Regional Medical Center. Rural Health Transformation Program is a new federal initiative designed to help states strengthen rural health care systems and rethink how care is delivered. Vermont received approximately $195 million for the first year of this five-year national initiative. These dollars are intended primarily as transformation funding. That what that means is that can help healthcare organizations launch new programs, redesign care models that may be in effect, and then invest in technology and facilities that are needed, as well as strengthen workforce capacity and develop regional partnerships. So some real changes are at the other end of these federal funds that are coming to Vermont. And speaking about Vermont getting some federal money, looks like we're getting some from FEMA. That doesn't happen every day, and it rarely happens in a timely manner. But Vermont is getting $2.3 million from FEMA to strengthen resilience against future disasters. FEMA this week announced more than $2.3 million in grant funding to the state of Vermont. This funding will empower community leaders to take decisive steps to protect infrastructure and people from future disasters. Vermont's projects include more than $70,000 to the town of Hardwick for the Hardwick Flood Recovery and Resilience Plan, more than $591,000 to the city of Barrie for the Gunners Brook floodplain restoration and debris catcher reconfiguration in that area, as well as more than $1.4 million to the city of Montpelier, that to work on the Elm Street housing elevation to get that out of the danger of flooding. And ever, you know, park your car and have the luxury of a canopy overhead? Well, as you drive into the Burlington Electric Department headquarters on Pine Street in Burlington, they've got a nice facility there. They're going to build a canopy for you so you can park your car without worrying about what the pigeons might drop on your car while you're trying to explain why you haven't paid your electric bill. Why would you go there otherwise, right? It's a solar panel, and it does, on a serious note, it does reflect Burlington Electric's commitment to foster alternative forms of energy, and that includes solar. And so the canopy that they're going to build will be made up of solar panels, and that will generate some electricity. So let's get the details. They announced this week plans to build a 128 kilowatt timber frame solar parking canopy at the Pine Street office. The project, scheduled to come online in 2027, will cover BED's, Burlington Electric Department, will cover BED's 13 visitor parking spaces and is expected to produce approximately 136 to 152 megawatt hours of electricity annually. So how much is that? What does it mean? Well, each year it's equivalent to the amount of electricity needed to power between 27 and 30 Burlington homes. So that is substantial. News time right now is coming up to 7:19.
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16: Woo! 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
0: Well, we've got some statistics here on election spending. Vermont Secretary of State Sarah Copeland Hanzus announced this week that the majority of candidates for the upcoming November election did file campaign finance reports by the September 1st deadline. Notably, Governor Phil Scott reported over $63,000 in contributions and slightly over $65,000 in expenditures for the month of August. His opponent, Democratic nominee Amanda Janoux, raised nearly $111,000 and spent just under $100,000. In the lieutenant governor's race, Molly Gray has significantly outpaced John Rogers with expenditures of $338,000 compared to $118,000 for Lieutenant Governor Rogers. Secretary Hanzus did emphasize the importance of transparency in campaign financing, and she told the WCAX reporters that campaign finance transparency is a fundamental part of supporting an informed electorate and a healthy democracy. Voters can access these financial reports through Vermont's campaign finance website if you'd like to get all the information and details and monetary levels for all the candidates. Oh, got some more numbers here. The Champlain Valley Fair in Essex Junction reported an attendance of 118,656 people for its week of events and concerts. This figure reflects an increase from the previous year in which rain affected turnout. Fair officials noted that the attendance was bolstered by favorable weather this year, you know, all throughout the fair. Although there were fewer concert goers compared to last year, that's partially due to the cancellation of a planned performance by Bret Michaels. The fair is set to return next year from August 27th to September 5th. And that water main break in Montpelier. Everything is back to normal. They are repairing the street, though. Yeah, it was a water main break in Montpelier last night, causing the closure of Elm Street at its intersection with Pearl Street. City officials reported the incident occurred at around 7:45 p.m., and they recommended at the time that drivers detour at Vine Street. However, by 11 last night, the break had been isolated, and water service was restored, and there was no need for boiling. There is no need for boiling, and if you're out and about this morning, that's what they're doing. They are repairing Elm Street, but things are quickly getting back to normal. Also, the Washington Central Unified School District is working to bring two retired superintendents, Joanne Canning and John Alberghini, back to jointly manage that district through next June. The decision follows a recent executive session and is pending approval from the State Agency of Education. Currently, the district is operating under interim leadership provided by Curriculum Director Jennifer Miller Arsenault and East Montpelier Elementary Principal Alicia Lyford. The board hopes to complete the transition quickly as the current interim arrangement ends by September 30th. In the meantime, Kalita Lindig has been appointed to fill a vacant board seat, and that ensures full representation for the town of Berlin, which within that district is the largest town in that district. News will continue after this message.
18: Waterbury has drafted a new town plan, and we need all Waterbury residents to weigh in by September 30th. We recognize that lives are busy and the document is dense. We get it. But we want to get it right, and it's critical to hear from you. Get a copy of the plan now on the town website, in the municipal office, or read it at the Waterbury Public Library. The introduction chapter has navigational tools to help guide you. Start with a chapter that most interests you. Please document your thoughts by completing the feedback form found on the Planning Commission's portal, or write Neil Leitner, Waterbury's Planning Director. Attend the hearing at the municipal offices on September 30th, 6 to 8 p.m. The Waterbury Select Board will also hold two public hearings. Why is your input important? The town plan needs to reflect the views of the entire town, so it provides focused policy direction to municipal boards, committees, and staff on the issues that affect your life. You should have a say in that.
0: It's the Morning News Service Saturday edition here on the Friendly Pioneer. Well, never a good idea to speed. You know, it's dangerous. It's against the law. And especially if you're from out of state and you get stopped, not only do you get a fine, but you have to come all the way back to Vermont to do so. And that is the case of Sophia Shiro from East Elmhurst, New York. That's not too far from where I used to live when I was in my formative years. Anyway, this is a police report. It was at about 9:35 p.m. yesterday on I-91 North in Barton, Vermont. And troopers with the state police were patrolling I-91 in the Barton area. A vehicle was observed traveling at 120 miles per hour in a posted 65 miles per hour zone. Yeah, 65 on I-91, but a young lady going 120 miles per hour, almost double. A traffic stop was initiated. The operator identified as 19-year-old Sophia Shiro of East Elmhurst, New York. She was taken into custody, transported to the Derby Barracks, later released on a citation to appear in court. Already, she was issued a fine of $806, but there also is the charge of excessive speed and negligent operation, which will be dealt with in court. Not making light of this at all. It is very dangerous, and some drive with the feeling of impunity. How can you go 120 miles per hour? She certainly wasn't driving my car. Okay. Let us see what we have else here. Let's take a look in at apple picking season. Officially in full swing across Vermont, orchard owners are reporting an exceptionally strong overall crop. That's good news. Despite the positive outlook, the season has presented distinct challenges for southern Vermont growers who suffered localized late spring freezes that severely damaged traditional apple yields. And that was interesting is how that was mainly in southern Vermont. Establishments like Wellwood Orchards in Springfield are successfully drawing regional crowds by diversifying their agritourism offerings, ensuring families that still have access to fresh pickings and, of course, classical seasonal activities. Nice report on this on WCAX, specifically with the Wellwood Orchards. You might want to check that out. And the Pownal Historical Society hosted its fourth annual Witches' Walk at the Strobridge Park in North Pownal, celebrating the resilience of historical women. The event honors the memory of Margaret Krieger. She was a Pownal widow who, around 1785, faced Vermont's only documented witch trial by water in the Hoosick River. Margaret Krieger famously survived the ordeal and live for 5 more years. The gathering featured local history presentations and a walk, drawing multimedia coverage and highlighting the unique lesser-known chapters of Vermont's early judicial history, including prosecuting witches, something they presumably do not do anymore. And sad news here, they lost their dogs, they lost their house. 3 residents managed to narrowly escape a fast-moving house fire on South Street in Wilder early yesterday morning. The Hartford Fire Department arrived on the scene at about 7:30 in the morning yesterday. They found heavy smoke and flames billowing from both the first and second floors of the residence. It took approximately 20 minutes to bring the blaze under control. One adult was transported to the hospital for medical evaluation. That individual will do well. But tragically, 2 of the family's 3 dogs did perish in the fire. 1 survived, and the police and fire officials say that the cause remains under investigation at this time. Radio Vermont News Time is coming up to 7:30. Let us check some national and international news headlines.
19: News. I'm Bob Agnew in Washington. President Trump says that he's banning CNN, MS Now, and Politico from the White House due to what he called unfavorable coverage. He also threatened that more such media prohibitions could be coming, offering his administration's latest test of constitutional First Amendment protections, guaranteeing the freedom of the press. The president has long bristled at news coverage that casts him in a negative light, sometimes, he says, falsely. President Trump officially signed the Russia sanctions bill into law Friday. It authorizes further sanctions and tariffs against Russia amid the Kremlin's ongoing conflicts with Ukraine. President Trump announcing on Friday all 50 states will join in a program set to provide most favored nation pricing to some drugs within the Medicaid program, bringing the net price of selected drugs down to prices paid in certain other countries. The administration claims Medicaid will save billions of dollars. This is SRN News.
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22: 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Then Wild Leek River at the American Legion in Newport on October 10th. 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
1: I'm Major General Greg Knight, former Vermont Adjutant General for the stations of Radio Vermont. You're about to hear the 13th in our series about the Vermont Army National Guard, 1st Battalion, 172nd Armored Deployment to Iraq from June 2005 to June 2006, known as Task Force Sabre. Reintegration. We arrived at Camp Shelby after the long flight from Southwest Asia through Bangor, Maine to Gulfport, Mississippi, and onto buses for the ride to the training base. Our original timeline for out-processing at Camp Shelby was 4 days, which was extended to a week without explanation. I suppose we were good for the economy in Hattiesburg, Mississippi. The transition felt weird. Less than 24 hours before, we had left a combat zone. Insurgents, danger and tragedy, filthy and stinking of feces and burn pit smoke, and came back to green grass, clean sheets and hot showers. We went off post in vans, had dinner at Chili's and drank beer. We ordered pizza delivery and lounged around waiting for our turn to out-process at the Camp Shelby Admin Center. Hurry up and wait. Classic Army. While at Camp Shelby, our state psychiatrist, Colonel Coffin, was on post. He loved soldiers and taking care of them. I remember sitting in a group debrief with most of my Tactical Operations Center team, receiving information from Doc Coffin on PTSD, anxiety, and other post-deployment issues. When Colonel Coffin asked us to share experiences, no one said anything. Nothing. It was still too fresh and raw. Doc Coffin, who I believe understood the gravity of our experience, gave us advice on what to look for. He said whatever was going to manifest would show up in 5 or 6 months. In my case, he was right on. We spent our time at Camp Shelby and in Hattiesburg going to the gym, visiting bars, restaurants, Walmart, sleeping and getting used to the idea of being back in America. No IEDs, small arms fire, ambushes, mortars or rockets. It was quite warm, and I remember cleaning my face with a baby wipe. Even after nearly a week in the U.S. with running water and showers, the baby wipe was brown with the dust of Ramadi. If you were to blow your nose, what came out was brown. Ramadi wasn't just in our heads, it was in our bodies, literally oozing out of us. For some, retaining the dirt of Ramadi and the sediment from burn pit toxins would cost them their lives. We finally boarded the Global Airways charter jet that would carry us home. After taking off, the initial chatter in the plane faded, and most of us were wrapped in our own thoughts. A lot of us took a nap, despite the excitement of soon being reunited with loved ones. I remember the flight attendants treating us wonderfully, with a great deal of understanding, appreciation, and kindness. They were amazing. As the aircraft approached landing at Burlington International Airport, it seemed like everyone on the plane held their breath. As the wheels touched down, we all let out a great cheer, pumping our fists and high-fiving. Even now, it's hard to describe the feeling of having your loved ones waiting for you on the ramp. I hugged my wife and kids, but my youngest, who was about 2 years old when I left 18 months before, was skeptical. He didn't really know me. I just said to my wife, "Let's go home." Most of us took leave before returning to civilian life. We went to the beach in Maine for a week. I drank a lot of beer, got to know my family again. I did not, however, talk about Ramadi. To this day, most of us don't.

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1: University of Vermont Medical Center has been recognized as just one of 10 hospitals worldwide for its commitment to healthcare worker well-being. The American Nurses Credentialing Center awarded the hospital its Silver Well-Being Excellence Credential, citing programs that support staff mental health, resilience, professional growth, and workplace safety. Hospital leaders say employee feedback helped shape these initiatives, creating a healthier workplace and strengthening patient care. UVM Health Network, living healthy together.

0: Indeed, it is time for the birds here on WDEV. 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And on days like today, those beautiful mountain views, and of course, oh, those maple creamies. Bragg Farm Sugar House and Gift Shop, you just gotta go. But here they come, flying in. They haven't migrated yet, have they? Huh? The Bird Boys, Chip and Anson.
1: Hey, looking out there in Birdland, it's Anson Tebbets along with
2: Chip Darmstadt.
1: Another pleasant weekend in Vermont in August. It's a little cooler this week, but we had some good downpours this week.
2: Yeah, it really dumped there, didn't it? And winds too. So I've heard about some mangled docks in along Lake Champlain. Yeah, it's some different weather, but I'm enjoying the coolness as opposed to the baking days. So I'll take it.
1: Yeah, I'm hearing some blue jays calling away.
2: Yeah, there's been some larger flocks. It's that time of year where a lot of birds out of the nest, family groups roaming around. So I saw a group of maybe 7 blue jays, and I suspect it's a family group, and they make a lot of noise. They're all keeping in touch with each other, in contact, as they move around foraging. So yeah, bands of blue jays, big groups of grackles in the neighborhood. So all those fledglings are hanging out in big family groups. I think those family groups kind of merge too, to make, like, I've seen like flocks of 50 grackles already.
1: I went by Woodbury Lake the other day, and there was a loon pretty close to shore. It was nice to see. What a gorgeous bird that is.
2: Yeah, and I assume they nest at Woodbury Lake, a pretty quiet lake.
1: Yeah, it's a pretty quiet lake, but yeah, I think they do nest there, and it was near the fishing access on Route 14, so it was coming right off the Fish and Wildlife place, so it was very nice to see.
2: Yeah, fun. I wonder what the chicks are looking like right now. I'm guessing that they're probably like adult size already, but look still like young birds, and they will all winter, of course. They won't molt into that breeding plumage until sometime next year.
1: And we're also seeing lots of raptors.
2: Yeah, it's that time too. In keeping with the theme of young birds, I've a place I walk the dog, Callahan Park, there has been a young red-tailed hawk. Saw it one day just on a lamppost, and next day was on the tennis courts. Mm-hmm. So I don't know. There's a lot of squirrels in the neighborhood, so it's probably hunting squirrels, or maybe a juvenile grackle might fall prey. But it was fun to see it. I didn't notice this the first time, but the second time I saw it, it flew, and I could see that the tail was not red. It's still the same shape, you know, big, stocky, beauty-o. And it also has the breast band like an adult red-tailed hawk, but the tail is grayish-brown with thin stripes. Maybe a slightly thicker stripe near the end, so we won't see that red tail on the young red-tailed hawks till sometime next year. So fun to be able to age those hawks that we're seeing right now.
1: Yeah, the red-tailed hawk, see it hunting along the interstate a lot, but it's probably one of our most popular hawks, right?
2: Yeah, definitely. There's plenty of habitat for them, so I think they are one of the more numerous hawks. They like edge and field. They're not a woodland hawk, of course, but they need trees to nest in, so they won't be in just purely open areas unless there's nesting trees.

0: So definitely along the roadsides, big fields, tennis courts. So that, and I'd say broadwing hawk is probably the more abundant, just because we have more woods in Vermont.
1: Yeah, I think we have one over at the farm. I hear from time to time calling away. But so a red tail, but there's also a red shoulder, but that's a little more rare.
0: Yeah, they're scarce. They're pretty widespread in the state. I'd say more southern Vermont, southern Champlain Valley. I've seen them around, Colchester Pond. So mostly in the Champlain Valley. I don't know about the Connecticut River Valley. I think they're there as well. So more southern Vermont and in the valley. So they like moist woods, swampy woods. You often see them around water bodies. Not as common and as conspicuous as the red-tailed hawk.
1: I've seen a lot of turkey vultures. It seems like a lot of turkey vultures in Vermont now.
0: Yeah, right. They're everywhere. They seem to be spreading out, maybe some early migration. I don't know. It's almost time for hawk migration, so keep your eyes on the sky.
1: Yeah, we had some cool mornings this week. So for the birds, your weekend edition, Chip with Flyaway Birding, and we have to take a short break. I'm going to talk about killdeers, believe it or not, right after this break. Stay tuned.
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1: We're back for the birds. Chip Anson, Chip with Flyaway Birding. Going somewhere this fall?
0: Yeah, a few places. California. Flyaway Birding is doing its first Southern California trip. So lots of great birding in between San Diego and north of Los Angeles. We get out on a boat multiple times to look for pelagic birds, things like shearwaters and storm petrels and gannets and boobies. Not so much gannets, but definitely boobies. Even the potential for a blue-footed booby. How cool would that be?
1: San Diego, that's some of the perfect weather in the world, right?
0: Yes, yeah. Great weather, great birding. Some really special birds down there, too, in San Diego. California gnatcatcher is a Southern California specialty. They are only found in the chaparral. There's a rail that's very closely related to clapper rail called Ridgeway's rail. So we'll be looking for those in the wetlands around San Diego. I mentioned pelagics. We go out into the ocean to look for some special storm petrels, things like black storm petrel and Townsend storm petrel. And there's even some alcids, some of the puffin relatives in Southern California. You don't think of those being, warm weather birds, but there's little murrelets down in Southern California that we'll be looking for.
1: Had a question from a listener, kind of disappointed, not as many killdeer. And I think I've experienced that at the farm, too. In the spring, they used to come all the time. And you see them in and around maybe urban areas now and some farms. But the killdeer, not as many as we've seen in the past. And the question was, why?
0: Yeah, I don't know how their population is doing overall. It's one of our few nesting shorebirds in Vermont, in the plover family. And, they really need barren areas. And that could be, you know, an unused portion of gravel driveway or even a gravel rooftop. But they need areas that are kind of rocky, not very vegetated for nesting. So that can be a limiting factor, even in areas where the habitat is generally good. I remember at North Branch Nature Center, when we first opened the center, there was quite an area of kind of pebbly waste where they nested, because there had been some work on the streamside terraces. But then as that got more vegetated, the killdeer disappeared. So I think that could be it, that maybe the vegetation is too thick and they're not nesting anymore for that reason. Because they nest right on the ground. They don't actually build a nest. They just have a little hollow depression in the ground and they lay their four eggs and they're perfectly camouflaged. But could be just the nesting habitat is not there for them. Like I said, I'm not sure how their population is doing overall. There seems to be so many birds that are declining in numbers, but not sure about the killdeer.
1: Yeah, I see them up to the common roots, which is a farm stand and a farm. They grow vegetables there, and they every spring, and they're still there. You could still hear them, but they're one of those early arrivals. So the snow is still in the ground when the killdeer arrives, but later in the summer they kind of blend in, I think.
0: Yeah, and they start to disperse. I've seen killdeer along Lake Champlain, or places where they don't nest, but you know, usually the water's edge, so they're a little bit more spread out now. And when they are nesting in an area, they certainly make their presence known. If you get too close to the nest or the young, they do that broken wing display, which is really kind of interesting to see.
1: Yeah, you bet. Well, everyone enjoy their August weekend. Hopefully, you've had some fresh corn yet?
0: Oh yes, of course. I love it. Yeah, a little butter, some salt and pepper, yeah. Good stuff.
1: And lots of ways to get the husk off. Do you have a special way, or is it just the old traditional way?
0: Oh, I think the old traditional way, using my hands.
1: Well, I see all these hacks now where people, they magically, it just disappears if you do this, this, and this, and I think they're all bogus.
0: Okay. I don't mind. I just kind of find it meditative to husk corn. I enjoy it. The little hairs, you know, those kind of are a bit annoying, but yeah, I don't mind husking some corn.
1: I've been prohibited from husking corn in my household because I do not get the silk and little hairs off enough.
0: Right.
1: So I'm not allowed to do it anymore.
0: That just comes off in the water anyway, doesn't it?
1: That's what I think. I think it's part of it's probably the best nutritional value. We can make that argument, right?
0: Oh, yeah. It's kind of like a pasta. You can make a pasta dish out of it.
1: Absolutely. Well, everyone enjoy their corn this weekend. Hope you got some fresh berries too, and we'll fly out of here for another weekend. Until then, I'm Edson Tebbets.
0: I'm Chip Darmstadt.
1: Or

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0: Coming up shortly in the 8 o'clock hour, it'll be the bonus edition, the party line edition of the Trading Post. Yeah, your opportunity to buy, sell, and trade.
5: 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It's been 30 years straight with a Democrat progressive majority in the Vermont State Senate. 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It's time to turn that around. Vermont needs representation that produces results, not angry rhetoric. I am running to represent all Vermonters. I want the 14 star to shine bright, and I will deliver leadership and results to return our brave little state to being an affordable and safe place to live and stay and thrive. Paid for by Gerald Malloy for U.S. Congress Limited.
0: Well, it was last night that the Boston Red Sox defeated the Tampa Bay Rays 4-2 at Tropicana Field, bringing their magic number down to 2 to secure a postseason berth. We will have the Red Sox again this afternoon at 4:10 will be the first pitch. 3:10 will be the start of our broadcast with the pregame show. Peyton Tully will be on the mound for the Sox against Freddie Peralta for the Tampa Bay Rays. On your radio voice of Boston Red Sox baseball, WDEV FM and AM.
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0: Well, if you're a Red Sox fan, it was a fun game to listen to last night. Roman Anthony started it out pretty early in the event.
8: Hitting off to the top of the first, the pitch. Froman skies one to the right center field. This ball is crushed. Hits at the warning track. Hits at the wall. It is gone. Just to the left of the tank. Roman hits the tank, and it's 1-0 Red Sox.
0: Yeah, he did a pretty good job, and I tell you, he wasn't done. Pretty hot bat. Let's hear him in the top of the second inning.
8: Loaded up, 3-2, two down. Pitch to Roman is swung on and ripped into right field. That's down for a hit. Story scores. Durbin 2. Here comes Eaton to third. He'll be held. Roman reigns in Tampa. A two-run hit. He is on fire tonight, and it's 3-1 Red Sox.
9: Oh, baby. This gets real fun if Roman Anthony gets going. That's two balls he has absolutely clobbered. Another one. 109 off the bat. 3-2 count, four-seamer, middle away, and just gets the head out on it. Smokes a line drive to right. That's a big swing.
8: Well, and I think, Will, you were on it the whole at-bat. He just looked comfortable. He seemed to be thinking along with Seymour there.
0: Always exciting when there's the long ball, and no less than Jamai Jones, a solo home run in the top of the third. Yeah, go Joel, play.
8: Held out to the catcher his first time. Pitch. Swinging a shot down the left field line. Forget about it. Goodbye, Jamai. A bomb, and it's 4-1 Red Sox.
9: It was a matter of time with JJ. That was a sinker, middle away, and he said hook 'em horns right down the line. That ball was out in a hurry.
0: That was really all they needed because, here's how it ended.
8: Three balls, two strikes. Base is loaded, two down. Miller throws, and a swing and a ground ball up the middle. Kiner for left of backhands. He's got to hurry. Throws the first in time, and the Red Sox win it, 4-2. A high wire act by Eric Miller, but he gets the job done in the end. Roman Anthony drives in three. Rangers Suarez bent but did not break. And the Red Sox, magic number 2, maybe 1, depending on what happens in Arlington, Texas tonight.
0: Well, it's still 2, but they're going to get that wild card. 3:10 will be the pregame for this afternoon's game, 4:10, the first pitch, and they will round out the series tomorrow. We'll begin our pregame broadcast Sunday at 12:40 during the noon hour. And go Sox, I guess is the word. A whole bunch of high school football yesterday, as we have time. Essex defeated BFA St. Albans 42-27. Champlain Valley over Burlington, South Burlington 20-6. St. Johnsbury defeated Middlebury 28-7. Mount Anthony over Rutland 14-12. Bellows Falls just did in Brattleboro 42-0. Colchester defeated North Country 42-8. And the Lakers quite hot this season. Fairhaven shutting out Linden 20-0. Otter Valley no problem over Rice 39-0. And Springfield defeating Woodstock. That was a good game, 32-22. Whole bunch of baseball today. Lots of sports going on. We'll keep you up to date as information comes in. Going to check some news now on the top of the hour, and then it'll be the bonus party line edition of the Trading Post. Buy, sell, trade, and swap time right here on the Friendly Pioneer WDEV.
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11: Breaking news this hour at Town Hall. I'm Bob Agnew at Washington. President Trump says he's banning three media outlets from the White House.
12: President Trump says he is banning CNN, MS Now, and Politico from the White House due to what he called unfavorable coverage, and says more could follow. In a post on Truth Social, he said it was for constant reporting of fake news. It's the administration's latest test of First Amendment protections, and it could upend the traditional five-network TV pool that covers the president. The president has pursued legal action against a variety of media outlets, including the New York Times, the Wall Street Journal, and the BBC. The Associated Press is still involved in the case after he kicked their journalists out of smaller events at the White House in retaliation for not changing the Gulf of Mexico's name. Jennifer King, Washington.
11: It could be another reason for the ultra-rich to consider switching states. California voters are about to decide whether billionaires should pay a 5% wealth tax. And two wealthy supporters are facing some very simple challenges.
13: Tom Steyer and NVIDIA CEO Jensen Huang both support California's proposed billionaire tax. Huang says he's perfectly fine paying it, potentially more than $7 billion. But critics ask, if they truly believe the tax is necessary, why wait for voters? Nothing prevents them from donating that money to California right now. The proposal may promise redistribution, but it could also drive wealth and innovation out of the state. Richard Boyd reporting.
11: A new report raising questions about coordination among federal judges handling President Trump's immigration crackdown in Minnesota.
14: The judges say they were responding to a surge in cases, sharing legal templates and consulting by email. Critics, however, argue that this amounted to coordinated resistance against the administration and its immigration agenda. The judges insist they were protecting their court's due process. This controversy highlights an escalating clash between the judiciary and the Trump administration. Ron Taylor reporting.
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11: The Texas Department of Transportation has paused issuing permits for flock cameras and other automated license plate readers along state roads.
16: The decision, directed by Governor Greg Abbott, doesn't affect cameras already installed. The agency confirmed the pause on Thursday. The cameras scan vehicles to compile license plate data, raising privacy concerns. Abbott's late August order blocked state funding for these cameras, leading to hundreds being shut down. City councils and county commissions have also unplugged cameras due to privacy concerns and misuse by law enforcement. Keith Peters reporting.
11: Mississippi will assemble the state's largest law enforcement presence ever for a college football game this weekend. It's part of heightened security in place around the stadium and off campus, for that matter, for the much-anticipated game tonight against LSU and former Rebels coach Lane Kiffin. You'll find breaking news and analysis at townhall.com. Warren Buffett is stepping down as chairman of Berkshire Hathaway after leading the $1 trillion conglomerate for more than six decades.
17: Warren Buffett is taking on a new role as chairman emeritus of Berkshire Hathaway after serving as chairman since 1970. His son Howard will become the company's new chairman as part of a long-planned succession. The 96-year-old, known to many financial market followers as the Oracle of Omaha, will remain a director. Buffett says he's confident with CEO Greg Abel and his son Howard as they lead Berkshire Hathaway.
11: Buffett became famous for his methodical investing style. Buy good businesses when their prices are low and then be patient with your well-chosen picks. And he rode that very policy for decades, beating the rest of the U.S. stock market before he retired as Berkshire's chairman on Friday, less than a year after giving up his role as CEO. More of these stories at Town Hall. Dot com.
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19: 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Right now, our phone lines are full, but when one of them opens, you can ring us in at 802-244-1777, 802-244-1777, and that's with three items or less, no firearms or ammo, but beyond that, just about everything is fair game. If you're going to sell a car, just one item, unless you have a matching parts car, and no personal ads. We're all very well aware of what a wonderful person you are. 802-244-1777. Joel Nashman will be taking the calls today, and Joel, I listened last week, and it sounded like you had your hands full, so I thought I'd come in and give you a helping hand this morning.
0: Well, I appreciate the one-armed paper hanger comes to mind.
19: It's a lot to deal with, so we're tag-teaming, and you are invited and encouraged to join us on the Trading Post this morning, as several already have, and we'll get right to the phones right here. Good morning in Chelsea to Frank. Hello there, sir.
20: Good morning. How are you?
19: I'm awesome. How are you? I had a great morning. You know, I like seeing the leaves change, and I live in a wooded area where you can't see a whole lot. But once we came up over the rise and you could see the valley and the sun was hitting the mountains, it made me feel all warm and fuzzy inside.
20: Well, I'll tell you what, I've got a better one than that. It was 37 this morning, but there was a hint of frost on the ground.
19: Oh, that's one of my headlines for the dump show. Yes, I did see a touch of frost as well.
20: Yeah. So, anyway, is this Lee?
19: Yes, it is. Good morning.
20: I thought it was. You and I spoke on the radio twice, if I remember right, at the car show.
19: Right. Oh, yes, I forgot to introduce myself this morning. Lee Cattell here on the Trading Post.
20: That's okay. You're lucky you know who you are. Sometimes I forget who I am.
19: Well, at a certain point, it does get a little fuzzy. So, yes, let's get on with it, though, sir, this morning. What do you have today?
20: I have four, 235-70, 16 Dunlop winter tires, and they still have over half tread. They're in excellent condition, looking for $80 for the four.
19: That's 235-70, R16 Dunlop winter tires, and you want $80 for the set.
20: That's correct. Yep, and they're in excellent condition, yes.
19: Okay. Anything else?
20: And I have just one other thing, and this must be seen to be appreciated. They won't believe it. It's a 2014 Ford Escape. It's the titanium model. It's absolutely loaded. It's all-wheel drive, four-cylinder automatic, and it only has 54,000 miles on it. And this car would pass for a 26. It's that clean. It's unbelievable.
19: Okay.
20: And they must see it to believe it and drive it.
19: What do you want for that?
20: I'm, I'm asking $7,800, which is under book.
19: All right. That's very, very sharp of you to put the other item on before you put the automobile on, because you know our rules.
20: Yes.
19: Yeah.
20: Absolutely.
19: Right on.
20: Yep.
19: Okay. So we've got it. The set of tires from Dunlop, $235.70 R16, $80 a set. And then the 2014 Ford Escape Titanium in spectacular condition for $7,800. Your number, Frank, in Chelsea?
20: My number is 802-685-4828, and I appreciate the time.
19: All right, Frank, we got it. It's on the trading post, sir.
20: Thank you so much.
19: Very much. Yep. Frank in Chelsea. The specs on those tires one more time. 235-70 R16. They are winter tires. Tis the season. $80 for the set of four. And the 2014 Ford Escape Titanium with just 54,000 on the odometer for a mere $7,800. In Chelsea, it's Frank. 802-685-4828. And now that we've launched Frank off our trading post, we have an open phone line, and those fill up pretty quick. 802-244-1777 is our number as we deal with another Frank. This one is in Newport. Good morning.
1: Good morning. It kind of looked like a hint of frost on that new mowed grass out there. It was 36.
19: Right. On my drive in, I did see some frosty lawns, but I didn't want to step out and feel them for myself because I didn't want to get shot.
1: Yeah. Okay. For sale.
19: Mm-hmm.
1: I have four all-season tires, 225, 65, 17 inch.
19: Okay.
1: And wanted is at Edmonton Adventure e-bike.
19: What was the first name on that?
1: Aventon.
19: Aventon. Okay. E-bike. All right. And you want one of those?
1: Gen 2 or Gen 3.
19: Okay. All right, I'm with you so far.
1: And we have a Henry Miller piano.
19: Mm-hmm.
1: Okay, and I got 100 egg cartons I trade for fresh eggs. Call 1-802. Oh, 487-4759. Thank you.
19: All right. Did you give me a brand on those all-season tires?
1: No, I didn't.
19: Are you gonna, or is it? Are you trying to find that information now, Frank?
1: I'm going to have to find, I got to check out this
19: guy. People can call to find out more. I'm sure by the time they ring you in, you'll have that information. So four all-season tires, 225, 65, R17. And what'd you want for those?
1: I'm asking 450.
19: Asking 450.
1: They're like new.
19: Like new.
1: Way more than half tread.
19: Okay.
1: They're new. Still got the little...
19: All right. And Henry Miller piano, did you? What do you want for that?
1: What do we want for that? $600.
19: $600. $600 for that Henry Miller piano. And then the 100 egg cartons you'll trade for eggs. And you want the Aventon Adventure e-bike generation 2 or 3. And folks can call if they've got one of those that they're willing to part with. And the number is 487-4759.
1: Yes.
19: All right. Frank, thanks for the time. Good talking with you.
1: Thank you. Have a good day.
19: There we go. Frank in Newport here on WDEV's Trading Post. 802-244-1777 if you'd like to join us, as Tom in Danville has chosen to do this morning. Hello there, Tom.
21: And hello. Good morning.
19: What do you got for us today?
21: I do have a for sale item I can't think of it right now, but I do have two wanted items.
19: Okay, good
21: enough. I'll start with those. I just bought an older Toyota truck. It's a 2009 Tacoma four-wheel drive, and I'm trying to fix it up a little bit. And what I really need are some decent alloy rims. I think that it's got 16-inch steel wheels on it now, but I'm pretty sure it came with 17-inch alloy rims. I'd like to find a nice set of the alloy rims. You know, they could be 16 or 17-inch. I'd probably, if there's good tires on the rims, that would be a bonus. I know there takes some of those rims take special lug nuts too. So anyway, I'd like to talk to anybody who might have some nice, you know, not all pitted up, just some nicer alloy rims for that truck.
19: And that is a 2009 Toyota Tacoma.
21: Yeah.
19: Okay.
21: There's probably some other stuff. I'd like to find a rear bumper for that same truck. You know, so anybody's got Tacoma parts in that era, I'd like to hear from them. I'm looking for, it's the time of year again, I hate to say it, but I'm looking for snowmobiles. I like working on Yamaha stuff. I like fan-cooled snowmobiles from anywhere from the 70s to the 90s. I like projects, you know, ones that don't run. I'll buy stuff that does run, but I prefer the ones that don't run, especially like Yamaha Bravos. If anybody's got any Bravo stuff, I'd love to hear from you.
19: Okay.
21: boy, I can't think of that wanted. I can't think of that for sale item. So I'll just end it here.
19: Okay.
21: I'm calling from Danville. And my phone number is 802-473-6051.
19: All right, so Tom in Danville wants some alloy rims for the 2009 Toyota Tacoma and the tires, if you have them, and rear bumper for same. And he's looking for some older snowmobiles, and he particularly mentioned a Yamaha Bravo. He likes, he'd be okay with buying ones that run, but prefers ones that don't because it's going to be a long winter and he needs something to keep busy with. So
21: I got to stay warm, so.
19: Right, that'll do it. 802-473-6051. 802-473-6051. I get all that right?
21: You did. Thank you very much.
19: You got it. That's
21: have a nice day.
19: Thank you. Tom in Danville here on the Trading Post on WDEV FM and AM. 244-1777 is the phone number. And we go from Danville to West Berlin, where Alan is on the line. Good morning.
2: Good morning, yes. This is Alan. And I have four Hakkapeliitta LTB mud and snows, and the size is 225/75R16s, and they're mounted on aluminum wheels and all ready to fit on the it's an 8-lug wheel.
19: Yeah.
2: And it's good tread. It's a They use tires, but there's a good tread, half inch or so, and they'll fit on like a 250 Super Duty Ford, you know. And
19: okay. What do you want for them?
2: I'd like 300 for them, and they're all ready to sit right on the vehicle. And then I have a wheel horse riding lawnmower that a 10 horse engine in it. It's more 36 inches, and it's an 8-speed vehicle, I'm asking 200 for that one.
19: All right. With you so far.
2: Or whatever, you know what I mean. And the on the tires, I'm looking for 300.
19: Yep. Looking for 300 for the set of tires. And,
2: yes.
19: And $200 is the price for the wheel horse. 10 horsepower riding lawnmower, that is a 36-inch deck. You want 200 for that?
2: Yeah.
19: What's the number in West Berlin?
2: It's 802-485-8563.
19: 485-8563? You got it. 8563. All right, Alan in West Berlin's got that set of Haka Palitas. They're LTB Mud and Snows. 225, 75, R16. They're on aluminum wheels, so you can just put them on. They'd fit an F-250. And it's $300 for the set. And the wheel horse riding mower, 36-inch deck, 10 horsepower, wants $200. Alan in West Berlin, your man, 802-485-8563. Alan, pleasure being with you on this Saturday morning. Thank you. All right, there goes Alan here on WDEV. Trading post here on the stations of Radio Vermont, 802-244-1777 is the number when a phone line opens. Looks like we've got all our lines full right now, but usually when we hang up with someone, that's a good time to give it a shot. Up next, we go from West Berlin to Plainfield. Good morning, Clark.
3: Hey, good morning. Can you hear me?
19: Loud and clear.
3: Oh, good. I won't. I'll stop yelling then.
19: Let her rip, Clark.
3: I'm cold, okay? I forgot to start the wood stove last night. I didn't think it was going to get that cold, and oh, my God.
19: Well, that probably got you on your feet bright and early this morning, though.
3: Oh, it's going now. I got three tropical plants that I left out last night, but I did cover them. But they're going in today.
19: Oh, good idea. All right. Yeah, they won't. It'll be subtropical here before long.
3: Yeah.
19: What do you have for us on the trading post this morning?
3: Speaking of wood stoves, not that anybody would be. I've got an old wood stove. I sold the Vermont castings last week. So I've got a box stove made in, I think, Taiwan. It's a small box stove, long and skinny, short little legs, cooktop. You can load it from the top and load it from the front. Good shape. I restored it and what have you. Okay, that price is $150.
19: Pretty good deal there.
3: Yeah.
19: Okay.
3: I've got... what's the other one called? Atlantic Stoveworks. It's an older round stove, like an oval. Cast iron top, cast iron front, cast iron door, cast iron legs, front loader, top loader. Old, but it's in really good shape. The sticker's on the back. Someone said to me the other day, looked at it, thought it was rotted somewhere. But no, I cleaned everything out. It's not that it's in perfect condition, but there's no rot. It's good to burn.
19: Okay.
3: So, let's see. Where is that one? That one. $195.
19: Okay.
3: And then that's, I call that one item. These are going to go quick. I have a Champion juicer. One of the best ones ever made back in, God knows, 50s, 60s, 70s. I don't know. But anyway, it's a big, solid motor. It's a sweet. I got all the parts together. Hasn't been used in a long time, but I just tested it out. It works fine. $150.
19: Okay. All right. So let me see if I've got this right here. What's the number in Plainfield, Clark?
3: 802-363-9512.
19: All right. Clark's got a made in Taiwan old wood stove. It's a box stove, long and skinny with short legs and a cooktop. And he wants $150 for that. He also has an Atlantic cast iron stove. It's got some years on it, but it's in good shape, $195. And a Champion juicer and parts also works, wants $150 for that. And Clark is in Plainfield at 802-363-9512. Is that right?
3: You got it, sir.
19: All right. Clark, thanks. Good talking with you this morning.
1: You stay warm.
19: All right. That's Clark and Plainfield here on WDEV. 363-9512 is the number if you're interested in what Clark has put on the trading post this morning. We go from Plainfield up to Grand Isle, where Daniel's on the line. Good morning, sir.
4: Hey, how you doing?
19: Very well, thank you.
4: Good. I haven't heard the free bell ringing in a while, so this is going to be a freebie.
19: All right, I'm ready for you. Go ahead. What are you giving away today?
4: I'm doing this for a friend who's moving. You're not going to like this, to California.
19: Well.
4: And, yeah, I know. Go ahead.
19: I don't know why. I guess somebody wanted to live in a place where it's even more expensive than it is here, but whatever.
4: Well, yeah, they say they're going to work on that. So, okay. Believe it or not, it is snow tires.
19: Mm-hmm.
4: And he offered them to me last week, and I just barely remember the number. He doesn't know I'm doing this, but he needs help. So I think they're 225, 65, 15s.
19: Okay.
4: And there's more. There's at least half thread on it. There's many winters left in them. I think they're hockeys. I'm not sure. And
19: studded or no?
4: Pardon?
19: Studded or not?
4: No, non-studded.
19: No studs, okay.
4: But snow tires, they're winter tires.
19: Okay.
4: And don't call before noon. Call after noon, and the phone number is 802-355-6517.
19: All right, calling for a friend in Grand Isle. That's also where he is, correct?
4: Yeah, he's in North Hero, but there's, you know, only a few miles difference.
19: Yep, close enough. Set of snow tires, 225, 65, R15, and they might be Hakapalitas, and you can call in the afternoon at, let them sleep in a little bit, but the number is 802-355-6517. 802-355-6517. Daniel, thank you for coming with us on the Trading Post this morning.
4: He's got a lot of stuff to move. His wife's a collector. I don't know what they're going to do. It's a house full. They're taking two big trucks to California. So there's a lot of stuff. So thank you.
19: Yeah, great. Good time to head out to California with them diesel prices at $6.50 a gallon right now.
4: Amen.
19: I try and figure out how to fit it all into one truck. But, Daniel, you're good to go. Thank you very much. Those snow tires, again, 225, 65 R15s, absolutely free. And it is the number 355-6517. You can write that down and give them a call this afternoon. From Grand Isle to Wolcott, good morning, Ralph.
6: Yes, good morning, Lee.
19: Good to be with you today. What are you going to put on the trading post this morning?
6: Okay, I've got a small block Chevy V8 distributor. It's the old style, point style. So if somebody was building a street rod or a hot rod and they didn't want one of them big, ugly HEI distributors, they could buy this distributor and you can buy electronics and put inside. So you got the best of both worlds.
19: Okay.
6: This came out of a 65 to 68 327, but to my knowledge, it'll fit just about any V8 Chevy. It's a small block from the 265 all the way right up to the 400, and I believe it also will work in the big blocks, too.
19: Okay.
6: $50 for that item today.
19: $50?
6: Yeah.
19: Okay.
6: That's a deal, because the last time they made that was 1968.
19: That's a deal, all right. 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
6: Always looking for Ford inline six-cylinder parts, the 223. 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We're planning on doing a tractor pull down there tomorrow.
19: Oh, right on. Okay. We'll meet in Tunbridge tomorrow. Okay.
6: Okay. And good old Vermont area code and 888-6963.
19: Okay, so you have that Chevy V8 distributor. 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And yep, that's Ralph and Wolcott, 888-6963.
6: Anything? Thank you, Lee. Yeah, just thinking of Matt Dean. He's one that started this call-in program, as I remember him saying years ago.
19: Right. That's right.
6: He always started talking on the radio. He always advertised every Saturday. I should give Matt a call and see how he's doing down on the island. So.
19: Good idea. Thank you. Yep, Bean Chevrolet was a sponsor of the Trading Pulse for a long, long time. Ralph and Wolcott, again, the Chevy V8 distributor for the 327 big blocks, $50. And the looking for Ford inline six-cylinder parts, that's Ralph and Wolcott, and the number is 888-6963. Let's go from Wolcott next to Middlesex and say, what's up, Linda?
7: I'm here.
19: You're here. I'm here. We're all here. And people are listening and hanging on every word.
7: I hope.
19: All right. Go ahead.
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19: Okay. 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
7: 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You can wear it over a shirt. 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
19: 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The curio cabinet, cherry wood, three sides glass. It is 5 foot by 10.5 inches by 22 inches for $70. A medium size women's concho, $65. And the red Shimano 7-speed bicycle for $70. And Linda, your number in Middlesex?
7: 802-249-2492.
19: 249-2492.
7: Two. All right. And I can text pictures if people want to see it.
19: Oh, very good. That's good to know. All right, Linda, thanks for giving us some time today.
7: Thank you so much.
19: You're very welcome. That's Linda in Middlesex. If you have any interest in that curio cabinet or the medium-sized women's concho and the red 7-speed Shimano bicycle, it's Linda in Middlesex, 249-2492. All right, I was going to ask Joel if he knew what a concho was, but he's taking phone calls right now. It's busy. And, in fact, while I'm waiting for that, I do want to pass along a couple of items quickly because I was stunned by the level of mailbag items that were sent in to us this week. And Joel read many of them during the early trading post this morning, and I want to get to a few of them here today. So this is... And thank you, Joel. Steve in Websterville wrote a letter, and, you know, it takes a lot of time to write these notes out, put them in an envelope, lick it, stamp it, post office, and the whole deal. So it's worth more than just one read. So we're going to give this one a second shot this morning, and then we'll get back to your calls in just a moment. Stephen Websterville, for sale, set of Chevy rims and Cooper Evolution Mud and Snows, $225.55 R17. So if you want a set of Chevy rims and Cooper Evolution Mud and Snows, $225.55 R17, $250 firm. He will not negotiate. You got to have the full $250 if you're interested in that set of tires and rims. Also, he's got a set of four single press old hardwood maple oak chairs. All the spindles are there. Just needs a little TLC, a little bit of gluing, like old things do. And he wants them gone. $50 for the set of four. And by the way, you know, if you want chairs that need a little gluing, I'd just take them down to Terry Culver last time around Antiques in Eastbury, Vermont. He redoes. If you've got old furniture that's needs a little gluing and, you know, a little bit of TLC, he does them for like $10 a chair. So this is a pretty good deal. And if you need some service, you can, if you're not a do-it-yourself, or you can take it down and see Terry at last time around Antiques. But for this set of maple oak chairs, $50 for the set of four. And a Queen Glenwood stove. That's a parlor stove. Nice smaller stove. $80. If you're interested in the rims and tires or the maple and oak chairs or the Queen Glenwood stove, call Steve in Websterville, 802-793-8932. All right, back to the phone lines. Up to Eden we go, up near my hunt and stomping grounds. Dick, good morning.
8: Good morning.
19: Are you in Eden near the mills or whereabouts up there?
8: Kind of down on the other end.
19: Okay.
8: Down towards... I'm on Shover Road.
19: Okay, right on. And so what do you have for the trading post this morning?
8: I have right near a brand new 275-gallon fuel tank. Never been outdoors. Always been in cellar. It might.

0: kind of come by it for a different purpose, but the people that had it, they switched to gas or propane, whatever.
1: Well-timed move there. All right, so what else for us this morning, Dick?
0: Well, I probably got 100 things, but that's the only thing I need to go this morning.
1: All right, well, we'd only let you do 3 anyway, but that's all right. If it's a 275-gallon fuel tank, always inside in terrific shape. You can call for information and to make an offer, and the number in Eden for Dick is
0: 279-5276.
1: 279-5276.
0: Yeah. And it's got all the gauges, too. The fill and empty gauge, everything.
1: Okay. All right, Dick, we've got it on the trading post. We'll hope to have your phone ring later on.
0: Okay. If I don't get it, just leave a message and we'll call you back.
1: All right. Sounds good. Thank you.
0: Okay.
1: It's Dick and Eden. That 275-gallon fuel tank that's in really good shape. You can call for information or to make an offer. And the number for Dick in Eden is 802-279-5276. All right. From Eden to West Brookfield. Good morning, Billy.
2: Good morning.
1: Did you get any frost up your way today?
2: At 32 degrees.
1: Oh, most certainly. Not just a frost. That's a freeze.
2: Well, I looked at the garden. It doesn't look like anything got hit.
1: Oh, good.
2: So, anyways, I've got some pineapples.
1: Okay.
2: And then I've got strawberry plants, 10 for $20.
1: All right, and are you seeking payment for the pie apples?
2: Yes.
1: Yeah, okay.
2: Depends how much they want or what they're interested in.
1: Absolutely, all right. Anything else?
2: Like I said, the strawberry plants.
1: Yeah.
2: And I've got that tongue and groove boards, 16 feet long, 7 inches wide, and 2-inch thick. It's actually from a silo. And there's enough to cover a 20 by 24 area.
1: That's about 480 square feet by my math.
2: Yeah, and I'm asking $3,000 or best offer.
1: Okay. Well, what's the number in West Brookfield?
2: 802-728-6077.
1: All right, Billy's got pineapples, and I take it they're still on the trees up there, and people have to pick them, tell you how many they are, and then you'll tell them how much they owe.
2: Yeah.
1: Okay. So pineapples available at Billy's place in West Brookfield, and strawberry plants for sale, 10 of them for a total of $20, and then tongue and groove boards that are 16 feet long, 7 inches wide, and 2 inches thick, and they can cover a 20 by 24 foot space, $3,000 or best offer, and the number is 802-728-6077. All that right, Billy?
2: Yes, sir.
1: Awesome. Thanks. Good talking with you this morning.
2: Thank you.
1: You bet. That's Billy in West Brookfield. That number one more time, 802-728-6077. I have heard it is apple season, so there you go. Go get some pineapples. Go see Billy. We go next to Bristol, and Tom is on the line. Good morning, sir.
3: Good morning. I've got a 2015 Toyota Tundra. It's got 76,000 miles. 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
1: What color is it?
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0: Christmas offer. 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
0: She do any plowing with it?
1: Nope.
0: All right. Well, there we go. 2015 Toyota Tundra with 76,000 miles on it. 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
1: 802-734-3998.
0: 734-3998.
1: Yep.
0: All right. And tell me a little bit more about that truck one more time.
1: It's a black quad cab, very clean truck, bed liner, floor mats, new tires, pads and rotors, fresh inspection sticker. It's ready to go.
0: All right. Sounds good. Tom, I appreciate
1: the text pictures.
0: Oh, okay. Good. Yep. I'll give that number one more time and folks can know where to ask for some picks if they want some. Thank you very much, sir.
1: Thank you.
0: That's Tom in Bristol. The 2015 Toyota Tundra with just 76,000 on the odometer. And he wants $24,500 or best offer. And the number for Tom in Bristol is 802-734-3998. 802-734-3998. All right, next up, we're heading to Shelburne for Ted. Good morning, Ted.
2: Well, good morning to you all, and the sun is shining. I'm pretty sure there was no frost here, but it reminds me I got to wash the windows one of these times.
0: Yeah, right. Things might have been a little bit warmer there near the lake today, so good for you. Your growing season was extended a couple days.
2: Yeah, I still got too many tomatoes, which brings up the subject of one of the things I would love to get into other hands is a device which is a contemporary Italian sort of a thing that will take your slightly cooked down tomatoes and run them through and send the seeds and skins one way and the good stuff to get in the freezer the other way.
0: So it's like a tomato separator?
2: Right, yeah. It's for processing, for getting just what you want in the freezer, kind of, and the skins and seeds into the compost or something.
0: Oh, interesting.
2: So I've got one of those, and I'm going to say we can talk about price. I mean, Williams-Sonoma used to sell them kind of, for $40 or something, but, you know, $10 or $15 will work for that.
0: Okay.
2: And I've got a food dehydrator. I've got more than one, actually. I used to do quite a lot of that, which is a good modern design, even more technical than some. It kind of runs hot air across a tray. It's a circle. It's made in a circle and about a square foot each layer, and you can stack up, four layers on it and run it for a while. You can adjust the temperature that it's for various things. And actually, I've got more than one. One of them is in the box with the instruction book and everything. And I'd say, again, it's more important to me that I move them than the money I raise. But, you know, and I've got, you know, say $20-$30 for these devices, which are more than $100 if you go to buy one. And
0: what'd you say you wanted for the food dehydrator?
2: Oh, say $20.
0: $20, okay.
2: I mean, yeah. And if someone is interested in gardening, I have too little time and too much gardening equipment, and if you can leave your keys in the car and be ready to run, but I can talk about clues, and I've got a beautiful demonstration set of a few tomatoes going at the moment. So anyhow, I've got some gardening tools. I'll close this out and let people go. I'm going to be running around, so leave a message on the phone or call, you know, before 10 or so. I've got various things got to get done.
0: All right.
2: So it's 802-985-1144.
0: Now, that tomato separator, that is a mechanical device, not an electric, right?
2: You crank it, and this particular one, yeah, it like it goes on to a countertop, or sometimes I set a piece of glass on because it has a suction cup that holds it down, and you turn a crank.
0: Okay.
2: And it's it's a very effective device, kind of. As I say, they're popular, and no. I think Joel might have said that he had one or something like this. But
3: I do.
0: Okay.
2: Yep.
0: Then, to wrap up here, Ted has a tomato separator processing equipment piece that you can to process tomatoes, and you can call for price or make an offer. And then for $20, he has a food dehydrator available that works very well, and also assorted gardening equipment that you can inquire to find out more about by calling Ted in Shelburne at 802-985-1144, 985-1144.
2: Perfect service. Thank you very much.
0: Have a good, productive day with whatever you're doing, sir.
2: Yeah, so you may, if you call later in a day or something, it may be having to leave a message on a phone.
0: All right,
2: okay,
0: on.
2: Good.
0: Best to you,
2: yep.
0: Ted.
2: Thanks.
0: All right, from Ted in Shelburne here on WDEV, 802-244-1777 is the number to reach us here on the Trading Post. I'm going to dig into the mailbag one more time. You know what's going on in Stowe right now is the British invasion. If you love British cars, they're rolling throughout the Stowe area and surrounding communities. Lots of folks in their MGs and Jaguars and so forth. And with that in mind, there is for sale a 1977 MG Midget. It is a project car with 78,000 miles on it. It's got a clean title, but it has to be trailered out. The previous owner had the car for 16 years, invested $9,000 in a professional engine and transmission rebuild and other repairs, and he put about 5,000 miles on the car. Our folks in Moortown who have this car have invested $1,200 in front-end parts, new shocks, A-arms, and a front suspension rebuild kit. He says the floor will need extensive repair, the brakes aren't working, and the body has rust, and the tires must be replaced, but there will be other repairs needed. The car is being sold as is, where is. It's been stored in a heated garage since it was purchased in 2017. So this is a 1977 MG Midget project car, and a 1975 parts car is included. So if this is the project you're looking to take on this winter, it's not a snow machine, but it is a 1977 MG Midget project car with a 1975 parts car. They're asking $2,300. And if this sounds like fun to you, call 802-223-6270. 802-223-6270. And I believe you'll be talking with either Patty or Gary in Moortown about that MG Midget. So that's another one. We give that one a bonus read from this morning. They did a nice job typing it up. They included some pictures here, but unfortunately we can't share them. But if you call again, and that is 802-223-6270, you can find out more about that MG that they are just looking forward to telling you all about in Moortown. Back to the phones. We got just a few minutes left here, and then it's music to go to the dump by here on WDEV. Wild Bill in South Woodbury. Good morning, sir.
4: Good morning and greetings from the height of the land. I'm the highest house in South Woodbury, right by the barn over the road.
0: All right. What a view.
4: It is. I can see the whole Cabot Ridge once the leaves go off.
0: Oh, Cabot Ridge, you know, I'm going to be rolling through Cabot Ridge next week. I had to go get some apples and other stuff, and I usually hit Bert's place up there to go do all that.
4: Yeah, I'm headed to there, yes.
0: Oh,
4: yes,
0: good for yes. You, yeah. What do you got on the Trading Post today?
4: I got four, I guess they're all seasons. They're Generals, they're 255 70 17s. They got two-thirds tread on them, and they don't fit the truck I have just got. So I'll take $80 for them.
0: For the set of four or for each?
4: No. For the set of four, I just want them gone. They got, like I said, they got two-thirds tread on them, so.
0: Bill, will you give me the specs on those tires one more time?
4: 255-70-17.
0: Oh, boy, I didn't get much of that right. 255-70-R17. So those are all-season general tires, 255-70-R17, $80 a set. Anything else?
4: Yeah, I have, since I had to get rid of my Jeep because I can't use my left foot no more.
0: Uh-huh.
4: Have a set of chains, and they're brand new. I only put about maybe 60 miles on them for my Jeep. They fit 235-75-15. I got them down there to Lowell McLeod's, and they're Trig. They're a new thing from, I think, Norway. And they got cleats on them that are 7/16 inch deep.
0: Wow.
4: And like I said, I didn't use them, but maybe going to and from town 70 miles, they look brand new. They cost me $2.25 or more, I think. I don't remember. But I'll take $100 for them.
0: Okay.
4: And that'll do it.
0: What's the number in South Woodbury there, Bill?
4: 279-6112.
0: All right, while Bill's got the four all-season general tires, 255-70-R17, like $80 for the set of four, and the set of Trig tire chains that would fit a 235-75-15 tire, and he's selling those barely used for just $100. And it's Wild Bill in South Woodbury, 279-6112.
4: I thank you.
0: You got it. Thank you, Bill. That's Bill in South Woodbury, 279-6112. All right, up next from South Woodbury to Northfield Falls. Good morning, Scott.
3: Good morning. I've got some Hakkapeliitta LT3s. They're LT315-70-17s. There's over 80% tread left. They got the percentage in the center of the tire, and I still can see the 20. I can still see the 40, 60 and all that, but okay. 20 just barely worn out. I like to get them off my front lawn from my neighbor. I'll take $900, about any reasonable offer. I want them off my front lawn.
0: All right, $900 or best reasonable offer for the set. All right, and that's just tires, no rims, right?
3: Right, just
0: and,
3: tires.
0: And what vehicle did you pull those off of?
3: I don't know what he pulled them off.
0: Oh, okay, all right, well, there we go. Anything else today, Scott?
3: Yeah, I've got about 28 M&M candy dispensers. 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
0: Are those the ones with a little glass ball? You put the quarter in, slide it along, and some M&Ms drop down into the slot?
3: No, they're little plastic shaped like M&Ms, peanuts and plain, Hershey Kisses, and you just fill them up, and then you just pull the handle down on them, and they put out a few.
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3: 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I want them out of my shed.
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3: And then I got about 200 McDonald's and Burger King toys still in a wrapper. 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
0: 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Okay. All right. This is Scott in Northfield Falls. What's the number there, Scott?
3: 802-485-7476, and it's a landline, so there's no texting in that because I don't know how to do all that crap.
0: All right. Scott in Northfield Falls has the set of Hakkapeliittas. The tires are 315-70-R17, and he wants $900 for the set or best reasonable offer. And he's got 28 M&M candy dispensers. He wants $25 each for those, or if you want the whole shebang, it's about $500 or best reasonable offer. And he has 200 still-wrapped McDonald's or Burger King toys. and you can make an offer on those, or you know, check, inquire to find out more about them at 802-485-7476. We good there?
3: Yes.
0: All right. Thank you, Scott. Appreciate the call. All right, Scott, Northfield Falls. That number one more time is 802-485-7476. I'd give the phone number out again, but I think we're getting pretty close to the top of the hour. So these two folks that we have on the line right now, we'll do it for the Trading Post. First up is Jeff in Moncton. Good morning, Jeff. Go ahead.
5: Good morning. 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
0: 363-5854. All right. Best to you, Jeff. Thanks for calling.
5: Bye.
0: Bye we go. Jeff in Moncton. 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And Joe in Morrisville is going to take us to the checkered flag this morning. Hello, Joe.
6: Morning. Thanks for getting me in. What I have is an antique grindstone. You know, it's on a stand, the treadle and everything. It's functional. It's a nice thing. We don't have room for it. I'd like $100. Will Dicker.
0: How big is that?
6: Roughly 2 foot across through.
0: About 2 feet. Okay.
6: Yeah.
0: Anything else?
6: It's in good shape, but no, that's it for today. Thanks.
0: Okay. So the antique grindstone's in good shape, about 2 feet across. You want $100 for it. And what's the number for folks that want to inquire?
6: 802-253-7476.
0: 253-7476.
6: Yeah, and my wife's telling me that I think I said it's on a stand. But it's all, yeah, it's the whole thing there, the stand, the foot pedal.
0: Okay, so they got the grindstone, stand, and foot pedal. It's a good thing you got a trusted person there to keep you on the right track, Joe, isn't it?
6: Oh, boy.
0: All right.
6: You got that, yeah.
0: Okay. 253-7476 for the antique grindstone stand and foot pedal. You want $100 for it. And that it, Joe?
6: That's it. Thanks a lot.
0: Thank you, and best to you. Have a great day. Joe in Morrisville with the antique grindstone stand and foot pedal. 2 feet across it is about, and they want $100 for it. 253-7476. Thanks to all the folks who called in on the Trading Post this morning here on WDEV. 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
8: Breaking news this hour at Town Hall. I'm Bob Agnew in Washington. President Trump says states will soon be freeing up money for their budgets with a new plan that cuts the cost on prescription drugs in Medicaid.
9: Today we're launching the program that will provide the most favored nation discounts to state Medicaid programs covering nearly 70 million Americans. What we're doing is we're providing those tremendous discounts in prices to the states directly.
8: The administration claims Medicaid will save billions on prescription drug costs as a result of the plan. It's been called Medicaid Generous. Experts say the savings remain unclear since the content of the deal has not yet been made public. Big tech talks a lot about diversity, but its political giving tells a little different story.
10: A recent analysis of campaign donations found that roughly 90% of contributions from major technology companies and their employees went to Democrats. The reported figures include 99% from Netflix and Airbnb, 96% from Google and Meta, and 94% from Apple. That's despite Democrats backing antitrust actions, new regulations, and higher taxes targeting the industry. Former Trump advisor Steve Moore points out that the president is pushing American tech dominance, but Silicon Valley continues funding the politicians working against it. Bernie Bennett reporting.
8: A bipartisan employee ownership bill, won back by Kansas Republican Senator Roger Marshall, has cleared the House and is now headed to President Trump's desk.
11: The Retire Through Ownership Act aims to make it easier to create and operate employee stock ownership plans, or ESOPs. Supporters say the measure provides long-awaited legal clarity and could help strengthen wages, job stability, and retirement security for working families. The bill also gives ESOP fiduciaries clearer guidance when valuing closely held company stock, reducing uncertainty and potential liability under federal law. Richard Boyd reporting.
8: More on these stories at townhall.com.
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8: Stocks finished the day mixed on Friday as Treasury yields rose and oil prices saw big swings.
13: Wall Street closed out an up and down week with a mixed finish. The S&P 500 rose 0.2% Friday. The Dow fell 95 points. That's about 0.2%. The NASDAQ composite added 0.4%. Most stocks fell on Wall Street. Pressure picked up on the stock market as the yield on the 10-year Treasury climbed back above 5%. The 10-year yield is one of the most important benchmarks in finance. It helps set rates on all kinds of loans, including home mortgages. Early this week, the yield topped 5% for the first time since 2023. Brent crude briefly dropped below $102 a barrel before pulling back above $103.
8: That is Damian Troisi. President Trump said Friday he was banning CNN, MS Now, and Political, all from the White House due to what he called unfavorable coverage. He threatened more such media prohibitions may be coming. Breaking news at townhall.com.
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1: Yes, absolutely. 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The long-running child's program for grown-ups here on Saturday mornings. And
0: we've had many, many requests about the program, many comments about the program, and we're going to run it anyway.
1: Yeah.
0: Simple as that.
1: That is
0: yeah,
1: right.
0: The laugh's on you.
1: The

jolly face it wrinkled, and then he shut his eyes. He opened his great mouth, it was a wondrous sight. He said, I must arrest you, he didn't know what for. And then he started laughing until he cracked his jaw.

0: Well, that puts us in the right mood.
1: It is. It's rather contagious. Yes, and for all those folks who find the news so depressing these days, and you want to find something to laugh about in case you've forgotten how, that song was a friendly reminder.
0: Yes, indeed.
1: Although it's a little on the maniacal side. But you know what I think of, Joel, when I hear that song?
0: Yeah.
1: Is somebody was sitting there one day and saying, you know, this would be a great idea for a song.
0: And it was.
1: I wonder where they hauled that person off.
0: Well, he's a Brit, as you could tell a little bit from his accent, that he was a policeman. And I guess he was laughing because back then all the policemen would carry would be a nightstick, and most of the ne'er-to-do-well and potential criminals also did not have firearms, so it was a kind of a safer environment. They go way, way back.
1: Yeah.
0: But the first laughing records, in fact, Ken had one of them tucked away on a 78, go way back to the 1920s. So, so the people had the idea of laughing on vinyl or on shellac back in the early days.
1: I'm not surprised that it has a British origin. The British were so staid and stodgy and had to be so serious all the time, and there was probably some subversive little kid in the back of the room that said, I'll fix that. And there we go. That's
0: reminds me of one of the greatest pranks that ever took place. I think it was in Cambridge, and I'll give the short version. A bunch of Cambridge college students were sitting at an outdoor cafe, and they noticed some workmen were digging up the street, in the middle of the street. So what they did was they went to the they went up to the workers and said, you know, we're college kids, and a bunch of our fellow college kids are going too far. They're going to go up to your work area there and say that they're policemen and tell you to get away, and then they're going to steal your equipment. And it's, oh, okay, thanks for letting us know. And then, of course, they called the police and said, we like good pranks too, but this is going too far. A bunch of college students are out there digging up the street, pretending they're workmen, and they're going to leave a big hole in the street.
1: Oh.
0: And the police said, okay, good, good. And so anyway, the ones that did this went back to their table and watched one of the biggest fights that you ever saw in downtown Cambridge.
1: No, just jolly good fun, right?
0: Jolly good fun. But let's get on with the music. I do this too often. Let's see, what do we have next? Oh, you were at the Tunbridge Fair.
1: Oh, yes, I know. Oh, and two wonderful days. And, of course, it's going on today.
0: Mm-hmm.
1: And tomorrow will be the final day of the Tunbridge Fair. And we had two very nice mornings. I've been there on a couple mornings where we did have a frosty touch.
0: Uh-huh.
1: And you could easily show up there in the morning and be unprepared for the elements. But it was good. We were hoping to have a couple of debates from the candidates, but for various reasons, they just either, they declined. So.
0: Well, we still have some good radio. We had some, we had the head of the Vermont Democratic Party.
1: Right.
0: We had Myers Mermel, who's been active in Republican politics himself.
1: And
0: very fair and even discussion of both Vermont and national political events. I thought it was great listening.
1: And thanks to all the folks who did speak on the air with us, which included Amanda Janoo, the Democratic candidate for governor, was there for a show. And former Orange County Senator Mark McDonald was there.
0: He's a fixture at the fair, by the way.
1: And also Gerald Malloy, who we've been hearing a little bit about this morning.
0: He had a very serious campaign.
1: He chatted. And Brian Judd, the independent candidate for governor, spoke yesterday during our time there at the gazebo. And I'd like to thank all the folks who stopped by and said hi and passed along word that they keep us tuned in here on WDEV. But
0: I think we're both being a little bit too serious for this program. I got to ask, did everybody afterwards head to that special tent?
1: Well, one moment on that, though.
0: I want to push this button.
1: Somebody did call to say, or stop by to say how we had a conversation about how the nature of things is always changing. And of course, that goes just about every. He noticed a few changes, like, you know, the folks in the agricultural group didn't bring as much equipment to the fair this year as they had in years past. Mm-hmm. And I said, well, the fact that it's $6.50 for a gallon of diesel these days might be reducing how much people want to transport everything to and fro. And so, nature of things are changing. And yes, the people who are looking for certain fixtures of the Tunbridge Fair in days long past will no longer find them there.
0: Yeah, you can wet your whistle, well, at least in your memories there.

0: Yes,
1: that's
0: indeed.
1: A great one.
0: Brings back some memory, you know, and not to, you know, exaggerate, but back in the old days, you know, when there was a lot more farming, a lot more intense farming, you know, that Tunbridge Fair was the first time in the year, and a lot of folks got off the farm for the first time.
1: Right.
0: And after all, and no one is ever going to say that farming is easy work. We know it's just the opposite. So hitting the Tunbridge Fair, hitting that beer tent, well, there was an occasional moment or two. Let's put it that way.
1: Right. And of course, all those folks that brought those cows and vegetables and everything else down to the Tunbridge Fair, there was still plenty of work to be done, but there's no beer hall at the farm.
0: No.
1: So that was opportunity presented itself.
0: My greatest memory of the Tunbridge Fair was the year that I forgot all my broadcast credentials, and I said, oh, I'll just talk my way in. Well, easier said than done,
1: uh-huh.
0: You know, because you know who the guards are? They're
1: sure
0: the Norwich cadets.
1: Yes.
0: And they are trained for battle.
1: Well, they've been taught to follow orders.
0: And that too. And so I said, oh, I'm with the radio station, and so I go, they'll take you right down. I tried to walk past a couple of them, and I tell you, for a second, I thought, I got into an arm lock for a second. Hey, where's your credentials? I'm with, I'll pay for a ticket.
1: Well, I did throw the call letters of the station around, and the kids these days, you know,
0: Well, I'm with the Friendly Pioneer,
1: right.
0: And that didn't work for some reason.
1: Yeah, well, I had to try a different tactic, but we were able to get down there just the same, and
0: okay.
1: It was a whole lot of fun.
0: And a salute to the Norwich Cadets.
1: Yep.
0: They do a great, great... In fact, everybody that makes the thing happen, it is, you know, it is a wonderful, wonderful bit of antiquity, but there's so much going on. The women who are doing the weaving on the old time, with the actual spinning the wool before actually weaving it, is there. The pressing of the apples on the old cider press makes the absolute best apple cider. All that going on, the blacksmith shop really working the way an old blacksmith did. You got the kids, you want to teach them the way it was, the way things were before things evolved, and which it seems that everything is being done for us.
1: Yep.
0: Bring them and take them to the Tunbridge Fair and see a real bit of history and a true bit of Vermont, how it evolved from the old days to today.
1: And it is the longest running fair in the state of Vermont. Goes back to I think that it goes back to the year the Civil War ended, like 1866 or something along those lines. But not everything there is old. I do salute them for the men's restrooms have been completely redone down there, and they did a fantastic job with that. And also, I think they did something with the heating, ventilating, and air conditioning in Floral Hall, where a gal relayed a story to me that she, for a long time, worked with Vermont Life magazine.
0: Hmm.
1: Okay, so, and they always had a location there. And because of how she didn't have this big, complicated setup, they would put her right there in the corner of the building, which in the old specs, it was a little stuffy. And he referred to it a couple different times as floral hell, because it was warm, very warm corner of the building back in the day. And we were all just very light and refreshed as these last couple of days as we went through that building. And it was quite comfortable and tailored to modern taste when it comes to being cool and refreshed. So they've done a lot of great work there, and I ate what was called the super burger while I was there yesterday, and you know, super is it fit the mark.
0: Was
1: it a big old 10-ounce burger?
0: Did you have do you have cheese on it?
1: There was cheese.
0: Well,
1: yep.
0: Good, because yesterday was National Cheeseburger Day.
1: Oh, that's right. They had a big thing in Burlington yesterday where folks could sample all the different local cheesemakers and the fromage that they put together. So, yes, we are in the days of Vermont cheesemaking.
0: Well, you know, and of course, I do want to point out that it is not just the Tunbridge Fair. It is the Tunbridge World's Fair.
1: Mm-hmm.
0: And let us never forget that. It's also the harvest season. We'll be in the garden with Peter Burke afterwards. But I think we ought to check and see what our good buddy Jimmy T. Thurston is harvesting these days.

0: more laughter this morning. Every song's got a chuckle in it.
1: I think so. That's the great Jimmy T. I got to see one of his final concerts. Oh, that was a great song. I remember he said, I got other songs, but I see children around. I said, don't. Well, like what? One of his songs, which he never recorded, he goes, I like to drink while I drive. I said, why don't you just put that one on reserve?
0: Mm-hmm. Yeah.
1: homegrown weed, it's legal.
0: Well, and
1: you
0: it
1: do
0: is
1: it the right way.
0: It is just about that time of year right now, folks who are, I mean, I've had my eras with and without, yeah. And I know that, I don't know, they still put it in the stores right now. But, you know, and typical with Vermont, it's more expensive here than it is everywhere else for whatever reason.
1: And I'm also, I mean, I'm not a user myself at all, really. But I'm also told that it's even cheaper in the alleys. So I don't know. You know, I don't. Vermont seems to be taxing itself out of everything. But far be it for me to editorialize.
0: Well, but I would be interested. Maybe we need, I don't know if we can find the people to actually conduct the survey on or whether they be willing to put their information forward.
1: Whether they still be standing after they do the survey. Yeah.
0: Well, I would be interested to see how many people, despite the fact that you can still get it in a few stores here and there, or dispensaries, whether or not there's still a lot of folks who are still growing their own, as it were.
1: Yep. It is music to go to the dump. We've got plenty to talk about because it's that season. And what season am I talking about? Well, it's always that season. But this is one of those that seasons, and we'll talk more after this.
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1: It is music to go to the dump by, and I think that one thing that's on everybody's mind, and it's turned certainly into a major political question, and both sides of the aisle certainly have their ideas as to how to get ourselves out of this quagmire, and I'm talking about the price of gasoline, the price of diesel right now, and Lee, you looked, it's over $6 for diesel,
0: yeah.
1: And everything that we get comes by truck?
0: Yeah, well, $6.50-something a gallon was what it was at. The news story came out yesterday.
1: Mm-hmm.
0: And, of course, it's all with the Strait of Hormuz, where we're apparently keeping the Iranian businesses from shipping their oil out. So there's a bit of a glut on the Iranian market right now. And what I'm hearing is that in Iran, you can get a gallon of gasoline for 2 or 3 cents. So if you look at the Iranian currency, it's like a half a bazillion whatever they use to the dollar. I mean,
1: yeah.
0: They're talking about all the inflation there, but there's so much oil they can't get rid of there. They're almost giving it away there in Iran. So, yeah, we're paying a lot, and they're paying not very much right now. I don't think that was what they had in mind when they started this shindig down there.
1: Well, for sure. You know, when I was 17 years old and driving my 1938 Plymouth, which I still have in the back garage, my 1938 Plymouth, it would be 16 cents a gallon at Milt's, my local service station. And then sometimes I would drive across the George Washington Bridge, probably spend more gas than I was getting because of the gas wars in New Jersey. And I distinctly remember going across from, the New York side to the New Jersey side where they had the gas wars so that I could get 12 cents a gallon gas. And this would have to be around 1959, 60.
0: Right.
1: Yeah.
0: New Jersey was well known as being the cheapest place to get gas along the East Coast for many years. I think the politicians in there changed it just to, in the name of equity, they decided to raise their prices as much as all the other states.
1: So what song sums it all up for everybody right now?
0: Yeah.
1: Fasten your seatbelts, friends.

0: hybrid car doesn't seem so queer after all.
1: Oh,
2: oh boy. Well, you know, the price of home heating oil, of course, follows the course of gasoline. Same stuff, just they do, you know, refine it differently. However, I'm bracing myself because I heat with kerosene, and kerosene usually follows the pricing of closer to diesel.
1: You're right.
2: And as a result, I think I'm going to give Clark in Plainfield a call and see if he has any extra of those wood stoves he's been selling.
1: Oh, yeah. I've been, you know, that gives me cause to celebrate my own circumstance, Joel. Mm-hmm. I have filled my woodshed for the year.
2: Okay.
1: So my woodshed is big enough so that I line the walls with wood. I used to stack and then put a stack in front of a stack and then another stack, so I'd be six deep. Now instead I do a big lining. It's like laying in insulation for the woodshed with firewood, in a certain respect. But now I'm stacked up to about mid-May, which is just about the end of the heating season here in the state of Vermont. And yes. And by the way, if you want to beat the heat that way, I noticed a lot of folks were offering up wood stoves on the trading post this week, and I bet there's going to be some more takers this year who say, you know, this oil thing is for the birds, so let's let's get some wood. And I hear the energy people say that the price of propane is not quite as ridiculous.
2: People that made the switch last year and the year before are in a little better shape than I am right now. Well, I'm just going to wear three pairs of long johns, I guess, and who knows? But I really
1: that's right. It's going to be a layer up winter in order to make it
2: I'll
1: through.
2: Put off my retirement for another year. What? I'm in my 80s. I'll work another 10 years. What the heck? Hey, we're having fun, though, you know, and we joke about it. But, you know, I mean,

0: had a little bit of an insight into Ken Squire's taste in music, because I sat while he hosted Music to Go the Dump on, or excuse me, Dinner Jazz.
1: Dinner
0: in the
1: jazz.
0: Early days of,
1: right.
0: of working here, Ken would host Dinner Jazz. And, you know, he liked a lot of the refined musicians like Lorindo Almeida and George Shearing and some of the many tasteful musicians. So I'm not sure what drew him to that particular number, but...
1: I think when I told him, I knew that, you know... That was the mayor of McDougal Street. Actually, he did mostly folk music and blues and, you know, great guitar work. And I used to go see him almost, at least once every month, or maybe every weekend. Dave Von Ronk down there at the folk clubs and the coffee houses on McDougal Street in Greenwich Village. He did mostly that, but he got a band together. You could heard the horns in there, and so he really went overboard and did a couple of them. And... really, really great guy. Ken really loved that song, and it was funny because I had given him the record saying that you might like what's on one side of the record. He flipped it over and played Rompin' Through the Swamp.
0: Found that chestnut with the cigar box banjo in it. That's the only song we played this morning where somebody doesn't burst into laughter in the middle of it.
1: Right. Well, I don't know. This one, I've got one more, and then we'll get back on to Target because I tried to play one from the archives that we haven't played in a long time. And I don't think that we played this for a long, long time. And it popped up when I was doing something else at home. And it was by Jim Lowe, who was a great West Coast DJ, who also said, you know, I can make a record or two and maybe sell a copy or two. And he did a couple of great novelties. And I don't know, does anybody remember this one?

fuss is over and I sink into my chair. The house is all a shambles, but really, I don't care. I'm gonna take it easy, try not to think of them. Oh, here they come again, Claus.

0: Lee, would you venture a guess as to what the, I can't even begin to imitate the sound, but what that thing is?
1: That is the, I'm guessing that's the Japanese Beatles song.
0: No, it's the Kewpie Dolls. Do you remember what a Kewpie doll was?
1: I believe it predates my existence or close to it.
0: And you're telling me you didn't collect dolls, too.
1: Okay. Right.
0: No, the Kewpie doll, they were in comic strips, and it was just a cute little doll. And they came around like in the early 1900s, and they were made out of the, what do they call it, bisque, the same kind of, you know, the same kind of hard substance that you know, dolls were made out of. You know, you could chip them. But then in the, right around 1960, they decided to market them again and made them out of plastic, out of vinyl, out of squeezable, you know, vinyl. And when you squeeze them, it made that sound. And there was a craze right around 1960 of people buying Kewpie dolls. And so Jim Lowe, the West Coast DJ, said, I might make a dollar or two on that. And that was a big novelty number. But I guess since then, people have forgotten all about the Kewpie doll.
1: All right. It would fit as the Japanese Beatles song.
0: It would work fine.
1: It is the time of year when they start coming in, or like the mice and everything else.
0: Yes.
1: Hey, it's time for the music to go to the dump by community calendar.
0: Right.
1: And we have... Hey, Peter Burke, he's getting ready to do the gardening thing today. He's going to tell you how to make things grow after the first frost this morning.
0: And then indoors as well.
1: And we've got a couple of events to talk about. Joel, what's your item there?
0: Oh, okay, yeah, do want to do this. We have an estate sale and a lawn sale at 818 Route 14 in Williamstown. So an estate sale, you can't miss it for all the signs. A big lawn sale, a lot of people involved. I think it's 818, I think it's Route 14 in Williamstown. That's underway right now. They hope to have it all done today, but if there's still stuff on the lawn, it'll continue tomorrow.
1: Okay, you know, when I think about that, the estate sale is usually because somebody has died
0: or moving.
1: Okay, but in my demented mind, I'm thinking they died. So when you combine the estate sale and the lawn sale, we're thinking they should actually put the name of who it is that either died or is moving, so you can have, because you might already know what kind of stuff they have. This person died. We've thrown all their stuff out on the lawn, so come and get it. Where is that again?
0: In Williamstown, okay?
1: That's...
0: And a lot of signs right there.
1: All right, go on.
0: Williamstown's not that big that you can miss it.
1: All right, so going on today... We mentioned Tunbridge World's Fair, where it's continuing through tomorrow. And today, from 10 to noon, the folks at Keystone Rodeo are putting a kids ride free event. So if you want to entertain your kid, and I went over and I talked with this guy on the morning news service on Monday, and then I went over and visited him yesterday, and he says they're having just a blast of a time down there. And if you want to take your kids, I think it was like $10 for a ride, but today from 10 to noon, kids can ride free. So if you want to take your kid down there and let him grab a hold of something that and they manage it pretty well, but if you really want to shake your kid up, you can put them on that mechanical bull free of charge. And oh, by the way, the big showdown is tomorrow at 2 o'clock. The mechanical bull riding competition between the Tunbridge Volunteer Fire Department and the South Royalton Volunteer Fire Department. And the banners have been up everywhere. You can see the faces of the competing firemen that are a part of this thing. So they are going to be, it's a fundraiser, but, you know, it's going to be pretty stiff competition. That is tomorrow at 2, and you can make donations for that. And that's just part of what's going on at the World's Fair. But it's kids ride free for the from 10 to noon today at the Tunbridge World's Fair at the, what do they call this again? The... Keystone Rodeo location there. And it's sponsored by Blakeman's Towing and Recovery. Also today at the VFW post in Hyde Park, that's post 777-7779, they are doing their 40th anniversary bash starting at 1 o'clock. They've got a DJ. There's all sorts of food available, antique military vehicles, raffles taking place, and the cornhole bag drone drop. That sounds like an interesting competition.
0: That is an interesting one. Whoa.
1: That's right up there on the hill on Route 15 in Hyde Park. The VFW Post 7779 40th anniversary bash starts at 1 o'clock today. And on Monday, I did want to put this tease out there, Joel, because I know... chicken and chicken pie supper season is upon us.
0: Ooh,
1: in fact,
0: yum.
1: On Monday night in Woodsville, New Hampshire, which is just across the river from what's on the other side of that? I forget what town is on the Vermont side, but it's up there around Barnet or something. In Woodsville, New Hampshire on Maple Street, the chicken and biscuit supper is Monday from 5 to 6:30 at the Woodsville United Methodist Church at 11 Maple Street, Woodsville, New Hampshire. And it's $12 per meal. And again, that starts at 4 until 6:30. Well, one place it says 4 to 6:30, and one place it says 5 to 6:30. But it is Monday, September 21st, so head to the Woodsville United Methodist Church for the first chicken and biscuit supper that I have seen on the calendar. Mm. But, of course, there will be many more to come.
0: Yeah, great tradition in the fall. Beware all chickens, and everybody else go and enjoy, huh?
1: Come on.

0: That's a great song.
1: I got to share a few thoughts on that, Joel. First of all.
0: Yeah. How did he remember all the words?
1: Well, that boy loves him some chicken pot pie, that's for sure. And you know, I would bet that his favorite chicken pot pie was made by his mama.
0: There's a chance.
1: There's a chance of that.
0: There's a chance of that. Right. Okay, let us take another little break here because we got to get a couple in here.
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0: Well, it is definitely that time of the...

0: That one is from the late, great Mark LeGrand.
1: Yep.
0: Who I still say, before Willie Nelson keels over, we should send every song Mark LeGrand ever wrote to Willie Nelson, and he can pick out his favorite songs and do Mark's greatest hits from Willie Nelson. I think that would be a spectacular musical combination.
1: Absolutely.
0: That is an editorial comment from yours truly here
1: and
0: on
1: we
0: Music
1: welcome
0: to Go to the
1: it.
0: Dump.
1: We welcome by. It, of course. And as I say, vote and vote often. No. But, you know, don't complain unless you participate in the system. That's all I could say as my editorial comment. But we do have Red Sox baseball.
0: 310.
1: Magic number is 2.
0: Yes.
1: And so put your hands on the radio as we reflect back to the very first baseball game.

and you take a good look, you will find the first baseball game. It says Eve stole first and Adam second. Solomon umpired the game.

0: the end of it. That's all, folks.
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2: Breaking news this hour at Town Hall. I'm Bob Agnew in Washington. President Trump at an Oval Office event Friday announcing a nationwide plan to lower Medicaid drug prices and help state budgets.
3: President Trump is announcing that all 50 states will join a program to provide most favored nation pricing for some Medicaid drugs.
4: 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I mean, this one thing alone should win us the midterms.
3: Lower prices could help state budgets that help fund the programs.
4: Every state will now have the ability to use those extra billions of dollars to invest in other health care improvements or something else.
3: Jennifer King, Washington.
2: And more economic problems for the communist government of Cuba. Millions in Cuba now without electricity as the power grid is shut down altogether. Here's correspondent Richard Boyd.
5: The Cuban government announced the nationwide outage on its online site and gave the reason for it. Officials said they were activating service restoration protocols. The severe economic crisis in Cuba has been going on for 2 years now, with power grid collapses common, but worse since early this year. Richard Boyd reporting.
2: The saga continues over exactly who paid for part of President Trump's eldest son's wedding.
6: Donald Trump Jr. and socialite Bettina Anderson got married in the Bahamas in May. It was bankrolled in part by Umar Kremlev, who has close ties to Russian President Vladimir Putin.
4: And I've heard of many people giving wedding parties. Maybe he didn't do a background check.
6: At the White House, President Trump said he heard about Kremlev paying partially for the event a little while ago and asked his son about it.
4: With all of that being said, I understand that Don's paid him back.
6: The president was not at his son's wedding. Ed Donahue, Washington.
2: And the president said Friday he was banning CNN, MS Now, and Politico from the White House because of fake news. More from Town Hall.
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2: Virginia's attorney general says the DHS may have violated state election laws.
8: A whistleblower report accuses the Department of Homeland Security of requiring federal employees to misrepresent themselves on voter lookup tools as part of a hunt for non-citizen voters. Now, Virginia's attorney general is demanding DHS say whether it directed its workers to access Virginia voters' information without first obtaining permission from those voters. The state explicitly limits its voter lookup tools to individuals who attest they are looking up their own records. The Trump administration's alleged non-citizen voting could be a significant source of fraud in the November midterms. I'm Ben Thomas.
2: President Trump officially signed the Russia sanctions bill into law on Friday. That one authorizes further sanctions and tariffs against Russia amid the Kremlin's ongoing war with Ukraine. It's now more than 4 years old. You'll find breaking news and analysis at townhall.com. Russia has begun 3 days of voting in a parliamentary election set to cement the Kremlin's power.
9: Russians have begun 3 days of voting in the country's first wartime parliamentary election, which features virtually no opposition and is all but certain to secure the Kremlin's political dominance. Authorities have spread the election over the weekend in a bid to boost turnout among the 111 million eligible voters, and has even allowed electronic balloting. The Kremlin wants the parliamentary election the first since the start of the Ukraine invasion, to underline public support for the war and give a veneer of legitimacy to its actions. It sought to avoid any political risks by stamping out even the slightest sign of dissent. I'm Charles de Ledesma.
2: And this is the Kremlin's first parliamentary election since it invaded Ukraine back in 2022. It's hoping to cement its power. You'll find more of these stories at townhall.com.
10: 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We've got John Kashner and Wild Leek River's Burton Stonerook on September 26th at the Cabot Town Hall. Then Wild Leek River at the American Legion in Newport on October 10th. Then Jackson and the Jinx, October 16th at the Rutland VFW and the 17th at BTSU in Randolph. 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
11: Waterbury has drafted a new town plan, and we need all Waterbury residents to weigh in by September 30th. We recognize that lives are busy and the document is dense. We get it. But we want to get it right, and it's critical to hear from you. Get a copy of the plan now on the town website, in the municipal office, or read it at the Waterbury Public Library. The introduction chapter has navigational tools to help guide you. 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Please document your thoughts by completing the feedback form found on the Planning Commission's portal, or write Neil Leitner, Waterbury's Planning Director. Attend the hearing at the municipal offices on September 30th, 6 to 8 p.m. The Waterbury Select Board will also hold two public hearings. Why is your input important? The town plan needs to reflect the views of the entire town, so it provides focused policy direction to municipal boards, committees, and staff on the issues that affect your life. You

0: And good morning once again. It's time for In the Garden with Peter Burke. Peter Burke, author of Year-Round Indoor Salad Gardening. One thing we're going to be talking about, tis the time. It's harvest time, but lots still more in the garden if you know what you want to do. And Peter will help you, and you can help Peter and all of us with your telephone participation at 802-244-1777. Love to hear from you as we are in the garden with Peter Burke. By golly, who's that in Studio B? That is Peter Burke. Hi, Peter.
1: Hey, Joel. How are you today?
0: Doing good. Doing good. Oh, yeah. So
1: it's good. Good to hear Lee on.
0: Oh, great. Yeah. He was just, you know, of incalculable help during the trading post, because this thing just has a life of its own, you know, just takes right off. And so,
1: It was interesting because he says, you know, I can't get the tomatoes to turn red when they pinked up. I brought them in, I put them on the shelf right in the sun, and I said, well, old buddy, they ripen in the dark, so put them in a bag, not on the windowsill. Yeah.
0: Well, it's the sock drawer for me, you know. Yes,
1: well, you know, you want to put the bag on the on the kitchen counter so that you don't forget it.
0: Well,
1: in
0: that's
1: the
0: right.
1: Sock
0: yeah,
1: drawer.
0: I do. You know, every now and then, about 6 months later, boy, that sock smells, and I thought I had washed it. Well, oh, there's a tomato in it.
1: Yeah. Well, it's like the drawer that we have our onions and potatoes in. Every once in a while, you put your hand in there and go, oh. Oh, my God. So it's interesting. There's so many things I want to talk about today. I don't know hardly where to start, but let's see. Let's start with indoor gardening. How about that?
0: Okay, that's great. And let me mention that your book is always available, Year-Round Indoor Salad Gardening. Mm-hmm. And I know you're a bit modest, but it is recognized as the authoritative approach to this, in which you can, you know, start eating your salad in about 7 to 10 days with, you know, minimal effort if you follow the tried and proven ways. And, of course, I think I would imagine over time, trial and error with Peter helped you distill down to exactly what are some of the best and more fruitful ways of making this whole thing work, you know. So, and you do it on your windowsill, right?
1: Well, it's just like outdoor gardening. I said, you know, I can help out because I've made every mistake there is to make. So my book is sort of the accumulation of all the mistakes I made here. Don't do this and don't do that.
0: And hopefully no deer or raccoons make it in the house to do what they do to my outdoor
1: garden. Thank goodness for that. I'm glad to say that. Well, it's interesting because, you know, at first when I started thinking about indoor gardening, continuing gardening over the winter, you know, there's lots of books about how to garden in greenhouses. And there was one of those moments when I thought, well, I got a nice warm place here with lots of windows, and I have a greenhouse already. I don't need to go out and spend all that money to build a greenhouse when I got a house full of greens. And that's where, you know, was one of those moments, that I realized, well, I had this resource. Let's see what we can do with it. And my book emphasizes basically four different seeds to use, and that's the sunflower, peas, radishes, and buckwheat. But I also grow, you know, all kinds of broccolis, you know, kale, cabbages, all those things. But they're not big producers. They're you know, they're good for you, and whereas I'll get 3 ounces from a small tray, and I started in these small trays. Well, actually, I started in the big trays because that's what I had been used to, is these big trays. You know, the baking sheets, and they'd be either, you know, they were 24 by 20. They were big sheets. And I tried that, and this was with the sunflower, because that's the one of the most popular I don't call them microgreens, I call them soil sprouts, because instead of sprouting in a jar with just water, we're sprouting in soil. And the advantages of growing them in soil are many. There's a good reason to use a little bit of soil rather than sprouting in a jar. And so, let's see, I got to stay focused here, right? So anyway, when I did that, I realized, well, I had way too much, and I only needed a little bit for a salad. You know, it's only one salad for four people or five people, depending. And so I focused on using small trays, and I started out with just little baking trays because I happened to have them 3-inch by 6-inch by 3-inch, you know, the half loaf. And they're about 2 1/4 inch deep. And I started planting in those, and I planted the seeds that I knew grew well for indoor gardening. Now, the beauty of it is when you plant a little bit every day, you can put this on your windowsill, and it grows just fine. You don't need any lights. I was delighted when I realized I don't need to use any lights at all. When I first started thinking about this, well, if I grow a head of lettuce, it takes 30 to 40 days. I have to put that under lights. They don't grow well next to the window, on a windowsill. And so if I put them under lights, I realized I need a bank of lights in order to do this. And again, more investment and, you know, more maintenance and all the rest. So I decided on the small trays, and I used both a 3x6 small tray and the regular baking dish size 4x8, which is a bread loaf. So I had the loaf pan and the half loaf pan, and I started doing those in sort of the small is beautiful and the just-in-time kind of inventory. It was just the just-in-time kind of harvest is what it was. So I planted a little bit every day or so, and then harvested, you know, those in 7 to 10 days. So it made for a very short cycle. It didn't take up a lot of room in my house. I used, you know, a cupboard over my fridge for the first few days, and then just a shelf. Well, actually, when I first started, I just used the windowsills. But as I went along, I just put a shelf in front of the windows, and between those two things, that's all the space it took. It wasn't like, you know, the massive amounts of space I'd need for lights and all the rest when you start thinking about microgreens and growing lettuce indoors and all that rest. So this suited me very well. I was very happy to continue gardening, which I love to do. And that means I'm planting seeds and playing in the soil and harvesting wonderful veggies, salad veggies in this case. And that's when I started writing the book. Well, actually, I started doing classes at one of the co-ops, and Hunger Mountain Co-op, and that was really instructive, you know. And from there, I wrote the book, Year-Round Indoor Salad Gardening, and that, you know, I've taught classes for Mother Earth News and all around in lots of different places, a lot of the NOFA conferences, and for, you know, garden clubs around New England. And it's been really a fascinating endeavor, and it works so well. And when people pick up the book and they say, "Oh, this is great, just what I was looking for," you know, it's really nice. But so, just to give you the snapshot, you got a call there?
0: I certainly do, and got all the buttons here again.
1: Oh boy!
0: And it's Forbes in East Corinth. Let me just see how we are.
1: Forbes.
0: There we go.
2: All right, now.
1: Yeah. What's up, Forbes?
0: Whoop, did I lose you? There we go. Yeah.
2: Number one. Number two.
1: Wait a minute. Go back to number one. I didn't.
2: Okay.
1: I couldn't hear what you were saying.
2: Grow lights.
1: Yeah.
2: Okay, how does that impact the growing of your vegetables within your own confines?
1: Okay, first of all, for my one of the things that I like about this is it doesn't take any grow lights at all. You can use a southern window or a northern window or eastern window or a western window. Any window will do. And so I'll grow, you know, roughly between 14 and 16 ounces, almost a pound a day. And I have a small little cupboard that I use that I built, and it's 20 inches wide and it's 6 feet tall. And there's four shelves, and they're spaced about 10 inches apart, and they pretty much cover one of my windows upstairs. And that window, I have one on the south side and one on the north side, and both produce equally well. So there's no grow lights involved at all.
2: Well, that's good.
1: Yeah.
2: The second question is, we read about things like lettuce and various other things being recalled and contaminated.
1: Yeah, right.
2: How does that all take place? I mean, it's pretty massive these days.
1: Oh, yeah. Well, I'm not that kind of scientist, so I don't know exactly. But the most common way that that those, E. coli or whatever this new one is through the mishandling of the vegetables, more or less. Sometimes it's that they let animals into the pastures, and so when they, when they poop in the pastures, if the greens are not, washed correctly or washed at all. And a lot of times, you get these packages of spinach and lettuce, and, you figure, oh, well, they're clean. You just use them. Well, you shouldn't go on that assumption, because, you want to make sure your greens are washed. And, of course, with my wife, it's like, did you wash these vegetables? Yes, honey. Yes, I did. I washed them. Okay. All right. So, that's just basic cleanliness. Now, this new one, I'm not really sure quite how it grows or how that particular thing is spread, but if you're growing using your own indoor gardening, you have a lot of control. I use the sterile mix, a germination mix. I use compost that's been bagged, and and I never put anything on top of the soil. I always put it at the bottom, and I use a tablespoon for each one of my little 3x6 trays. That's the half low size, the smallest tray that I used. I put in a tablespoon of compost, that's been, nice and dry. And then I put in a half teaspoon of sea kelp, and that's the only kind of fertilizer that goes. And then on top of that, I put the germination mix, which is considered a sterile mix. And then after that, at that point, right, I'm ready to plant. Of course, the germination mix, I've mixed it with water, and so it's moist. And then I'll take my seeds. I have a tablespoon of radish seeds, a tablespoon of sunflower seeds, a tablespoon of peas, a tablespoon of buckwheat, and a teaspoon of buckwheat, or if you want cabbage or Chinese cabbage or kale or whatever, because those seeds are so small. I'll take those and I'll soak them overnight for at least 6 hours, but I usually do them overnight because I set it up in the evening, and then I plant either the next day or the next afternoon, depending on when I have time. Once those are soaked, now this is, an old tradition of forcing seeds. I'm soaking them so that as soon as I put them on the ground, they don't need to absorb moisture to get started. They have that already. So within a day or two, you'll see the little roots start to form on all of these seeds. They put down roots within a day or two. It's very quick because you've soaked them, you've forced them. Well, once I put the seeds down, and I just put them down so that they're touching. You know, I don't put any seeds on top of seeds. I try to lay them out. And usually a tablespoon is just about right for all the big seeds, and the teaspoon is about right for all those small seeds like the broccoli or the buckwheat or Chinese cabbage or any of those, arugula. So they got that head start. I take a piece of completely saturated newsprint, okay, and I put that over the top so that they're in the dark. I don't put soil over the top of them because the soil tends to grab onto the leaves as they come up, and then so you've got them on the leaves as they grow up through. So I just use that little piece of newsprint, and then Forbes, I put them in the dark for 4 days. They go in a dark place. So I use that cupboard over my refrigerator, and I put them in there. And I also, the shelf that I have, that I built, at the bottom is like a cabinet where it's all dark in there. So I use one of those dark places. It should be warm, you know, 65, you know, maybe 70 if you have it. But anyway, it just needs to be warm enough that they'll germinate okay. And they germinate in the dark. Again, we're forcing these seeds. And after those 4 days, almost all of them will be up about 1 inch. And they push that paper cover right up to, you know, without any problem at all. There's so many seeds growing up, they just lift up. And I call it the push-up day. So by the end of day four, most all of those will be up about an inch. And then I take the paper off. I put them in front of a window, like I said, north, south, east, west, no lights involved. And over the next 3 or 4 days, well, you know, it could be 3 to 6 days, somewhere in that range, depending which one they are, the radishes grow like crazy, and you get this whole head of radish greens, a whole head of sunflower greens. You get this nice stalks of peas, and, you know, those, they'll be about 6-8 inches, maybe even 10 inches, depending on how light, you know, if you let them go to 10 days. And then I cut those down, and, you know, if I do one of each, it's enough for one salad for my family of four. And it's great. You cut them down. They're clean. There's no diseases. It's cool that because after I put them out in the sun, the way I water them is I have a watering can with a spout, and I water just the soil. I don't water the greens or the tops or anything like that because I don't want any moisture on them to prevent any kind of a mold or anything. So it's so easy that you're just watering that soil, and that's where, you know, of course, the roots are, is in the soil, and that's where it looks for the moisture is in that. So, you know, my routine is after day four there, I put them on the shelf in front of the window, you know, in the front of a window. I pour, maybe 2 or 4 tablespoons of water. It's pretty easy to judge. I always say I use a Heft test. I take the tray and I pick it up, and if you feel the weight of it, you know, it has enough water. And so anyway, the next day, that evening, you know, I'll soak some more seeds. The next day, I'll plant another 5 trays, put them in the dark. They stay there for 4 days. And then in that evening, I'll come along and I'll water those 5 trays or 4 trays that I have out on the windowsill. And that's it. That's all there is to it. That's all the work that's involved. And you know, if you've bought any kind of lettuce or anything recently, it's expensive. So, you know, that pound of greens is worth at least $10 anyway, if not more. But the real value in it, which is so exciting to me, the real value in it is that you're eating the freshest food that you can ever have, because you're going to cut it down, you're going to put it in the salad bowl, you can eat it. It's just, it's that fresh. There's no, you know, there's no 3 weeks in a cooler someplace on the road from California or from Florida. There's, you know, there's nothing. It's just, you're growing the freshest thing, the freshest food you can possibly have, other than what you get from your garden during the garden season. But it's, and I just find that the whole routine, of course, is fun because I enjoy gardening and watching things grow. And just the simple miracle of a seed, you know, and, you know, you soak them, you put them on top of the soil, you put that newspaper, that wet, wet newspaper right on top of them, and then you put them in the dark. And it just, it never ceases to amaze me. In 4 days, they're up, you know, they're growing. So
2: where can people get these vessels?
1: The vessels?
2: Growing vessels.
1: Well, to start with, I you know, when I do my classes, I just use the aluminum, you know, half loaf and loaf pans. And but you can use a cereal bowl. You can use just about anything that's about 2 inches deep. But that's all you need is about 2 inches deep. But to start with, I do recommend just grabbing at the grocery store a half loaf and a loaf aluminum foil trays. They're cheap. You can reuse them for quite a while, and that it's a great way to start. And then once you start to get used to how to grow them, then you can fool around with whether you do a cereal bowl, or I bought some stainless steel bread pans, you know, the 4x8 bread pans, and those are great because those will last forever and ever. And I've some ceramic ones that are the same size as the 3x6. And you know, you just go to Big Lots or to the dollar store or anywhere where they have bowls and stuff, and just kind of pick out what you like. I like that rectangular shape of the bread pans, and that's of course the way I started. But I also have a series of cereal bowls. I got a bunch of Big Lots that have these big bold letters on them, love and peace and all this, and those are cute to grow in. And so it's very simple. This is all, you know, you can find it. You don't have to explore too far to find all the stuff that you need. I get a bale of ProMix or any Lambert's, any one of the germination mixes. I don't recommend using chemical fertilizers, so you have to watch out that you're germination mix is just the peat moss, vermiculite, and perlite, and usually has a wetting agent in there, which is just a coconut, and then some of them have a mycelium, which is a root growth enhancer. You know, all those things are OMR approved, RI approved, so they're good for organic gardening. And the only fertilizers I use is a tablespoon of for the small tray, a tablespoon of regular old compost. I use Carl's Vermont Company compost, and that's been very reliable. And then I use sea kelp, just a sea kelp meal, and that's just a half teaspoon. Forbes, it's not very much, but I've just through testing, trial and error, as we were talking about in the beginning of the show, I find that that most everything grows just a little bit better when I put some form of fertilizer, and I always put that in the bottom of the tray, because once you pull out that little soil cake that you know your peas have grown in, you look at it and there's just a mass of roots all underneath it, down in the, you know, in the root zone, is all the way it grows down all the way and then just wraps around and around. So that's where it's going to get the fertilizers from there. And then once you're all done, you've cut that down, you take those soil cakes and you can put them, you know, right in your compost bin, or you know, I know some people who take them and let the chickens pick through the stems and the old seeds and stuff. Or you can just let them dry out, crumble them up, and reuse the soil, which is a great advantage too.
2: I noticed you didn't mention plastics.
1: You can use, you know, there are plastics that we use all the time for growing sets, you know, and, you know, those are approved for food, and you can use those. They're usually come, the small ones are 5x5, and then, you know, from there it goes to the 10x20. But the 10x20 is too big. You don't want anything much bigger than that 4x8, you know. I use the 4x8, the larger one, when my boys are around because they can go through a head of sunflower greens in about 2 seconds, you know. And I see them cut them down. They take a wad and crush it down on their sandwich and, you know, they go to town. So that's how I use the larger ones. Now, my daughter, she lived up in PEI for a while during the summers, and she wanted to garden. And so there were so many problems gardening up there, not to mention the battling the mosquitoes when you're out there, that she took to this immediately. And she grew everything in a 4x8 tray. Now, this was interesting because I gave her a bag of peas, some flowers, you know, buckwheat, and the radishes. So instead of planting a separate one of each, she took and mixed the all the four seeds together, and she'd plant all of them in one tray. And that works out fine. It works, you know, it's sort of like a ready-made mixed salad. You grow it that way. I find I like to do them separately, just to, it's just the way I've started. But I do plant all the seeds together in one tray pretty frequently. I don't do the smaller, cabbages, Chinese cabbages, arugula, or anything like that in mix, because they do take a little bit longer, a little bit, you know, maybe 10 to 14 days to grow. They're little tiny things, but they take a little bit longer to grow. But, you know, usually by 10 days you can cut them down. Anyway, you got any more questions?
2: No, thank you. Very informative.
1: Yeah, if you're looking for the seeds, they have there'll be seeds for shoots and, you know, microgreen seeds, you know, you'll see the seeds for shoots. That's where you're going to find your black oil sunflower seeds, and should find the peas, okay? And then they'll have a few other things. Some people like growing corn. I'm not wild about corn, but it's okay. It's sort of a gourmet type thing, but you blanch it. You don't actually put it in the sun. You let it grow up 6-8 inches in the cupboard, and it's yellow instead of, you know, a green leaf, because that makes them, you know, allows them tender, and then they're really quite sweet. So that's one thing you can do. I grow some other seeds too. Azuki beans makes a very nice, most of the beans tend to rot, but the azukis are good. French lentils go real well. So there's other things that you can grow besides those four, but I use the four basics just because they're so reliable. Anything else? Where'd we go?
0: By golly, I think we lost him. No, thank you, Forbes, for calling, yeah. And, very informative.
1: You want to take a break now? Is this a good time?
0: Yeah, I think so. We will take a break and then be back, and also invite people to call at 802-244-1777 right here on In the Garden with Peter Burke.
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0: and it is Van. I didn't catch his town, but Van, you're on the air with Peter.
1: Peter, hey, thank you so much. Just driving to a job down in New Hampshire right now. I'm a builder, a design builder guy.
2: Yeah.
1: And I just wanted to get a hold of Peter and thank you both for putting this out there because folks need to eat. And first, let me just say to mention on YouTube, you can find there's a gentleman from Nebraska, and he was a mailman. He had an idea, kind of like you, Peter. I got to get growing some stuff. People are hungry. What can I do? He ended up designing an amazing 8-foot submerged garden, say, call it a circular one, with 100-foot tentacles going out like spokes of a wheel, at the end of which he put a fan. So year-round, he could have 70 degrees if he just added a heating element to his circular garden.
2: Yeah,
1: I'm saying that because that's a dream of mine to build perhaps in Montana at my friend's farm. He's got a huge acreage up there.
2: Well, it's interesting. You know, there are so many good and reliable ways. For me, I wanted something that was cheap and I could start right away and was productive. Now, it's not like this is a toy garden, because if you use the standard measurements, you know, wheat or corn or whatever, the pounds per acre, if you'd had an acre of these little tiny trees and planted them, you could harvest 2 million pounds, over 2 million pounds of greens every 10 days. So this is clearly one of the most productive gardens that you can grow. You know, even though you...
1: Totally not my socks.
2: Yeah.
1: Can you just repeat that one more time?
2: Which part? The...
1: Well, the amount you get.
2: Oh, okay. So if you had an acre of trays, you grew those greens every 10 days, you would be harvesting 2,300,000 pounds of greens. And so it's not a toy garden. This is good, solid gardening. This is very productive gardening. And, you know, compared to any other form of vegetable that you can get, these are the freshest vegetables.
1: I love it. Yeah, there's nothing like eating it right out of the ground.
2: Yeah, Well, you know, you look at a deer, and what are they eating? They're eating grass, you know, fresh vegetables.
1: That's right. That's why their eyes are so bright.
2: That's right. A horse,
1: the only
2: all those.
1: Problem is they get blinded in the light sometimes and walk right into a car.
2: Yeah, right, right.
1: Oh, boy. So I guess I definitely get in your book, and thank you. And I don't want to take up too much more time, but I did want to present a proposition to you, Peter. I'm a designer, as I said, builder, and I'd love to talk to you about this project I have, and I think maybe, just maybe, we could do a potential partnership on it, because you're a storehouse of knowledge, a veritable treasure house, I'd say, and then everyone loves to watch things grow.
2: Yeah.
1: It brings out the child in you, almost the amazement, having your own bees, you know, wow, I remember I was in third grade, and I was just stuck at the bee exhibition. I was there for hours.
2: I enjoy your enthusiasm, and it's all very true. I give out my email. It's, you know, tdgarden@aol.com. I've had that for over...
1: TD. Garden.
2: Yep, the Daily Gardener is what it is, but it's TD Garden. TD Garden. And it's just like the TD Garden down in Boston. I've got a few of their emails occasionally, but this is TD Garden at AOL.
1: Are you a Larry Bird fan? I'm a basketball junkie. That's a whole
2: bunch
1: of stuff. But originally from New Jersey, living in Worcester. But I love the kitchen aspect. But I believe people need a slightly bigger application. And this is what I want to talk to you about.
2: Oh, okay.
1: Keep starting AOL. Blessings on both of you guys. And
2: thanks, Finn. I appreciate that.
1: I have a story called the Calvin the Kooky at Carrying Crocodile. Lake Calvin. I've got to blow my own horn here. And it's how a crocodile becomes vegetarian.
2: And there you go.
1: It'll be available on Amazon.
2: Yeah, I'm sure that'll be a big

0: seller down in Florida too.
1: it's a funny one. I also have the sequels, you know, yeah. with Calvin the crocodile meets Louise the alligator, and they start a whole new
0: Sounds like fun.
1: It's a good
0: thanks for
1: love it.
0: Good
1: teaching dancing background.
0: Good.
2: Sounds like fun. Thank you. Thank you, Van. Take care. Okay, thank you for the call. Yeah, we have all kinds of interesting things here. And, of course, you know, you always look to what's next and what's possible. That's how the world has evolved. And it's nice to think of it evolving in the right way, too. You know?
0: Yeah.
2: Toward, you know, productivity and like that.
0: Yeah.
2: Well, we'll be back. And the lines are open again at 244-1777. But first, these words.
3: Oops. Hello, my name is Gerald Malloy, and I am running for Vermont's lone seat in the United States House of Representatives. I am a West Point graduate, decorated veteran, and MBA with 40 years of government and business experience and performance. It's been over 25 years since Vermont has had moderate, balanced congressional representation in Washington, D.C. It's been 30 years straight with a Democrat progressive majority in the Vermont State Senate. And Vermont has become unaffordable, less safe, and a place to leave. It's time to turn that around. Vermont needs representation that produces results, not angry rhetoric. I am running to represent all Vermonters. I want the 14 star to shine bright, and I will deliver leadership and results to return our brave little state to being an affordable and safe place to live and stay and thrive. Paid for by Gerald Malloy for U.S. Congress Limited.
4: Researchers at University of Vermont and UVA Medical Center are testing a new treatment option for a heart condition affecting millions of Americans. The work, focused on diastolic heart failure, builds on two previous studies by researchers at UVM and could lead to improved treatment and earlier detection of a condition responsible for about half of all heart failure cases. UVM Health Network, living healthy together.
2: The program is In the Garden with Peter Burke. Peter, the author of Year-Round Indoor Salad Gardening, which we're talking about today. Lines are open if you'd like to join us. We've got about 12 minutes left. And Peter, did I hear, do you ever use broccoli seeds?
0: Yeah.
2: Yeah.
0: Well, all the coals make for, you know, a small amount. It's about but they're very delicious, and they add, of course, texture to that. And one of the things that got me going on the broccoli sprouts, growing it, is that there's been a lot of actual research done about sulforaphane, which is a substance that actually kills cancer cells, and it's there's a lot of it in broccoli, you know, and there's an ounce of these soil sprouts, the broccoli soil sprouts, has almost 50 times the sulforaphane as regular vegetable broccoli. So you know, even though you're getting just an ounce of broccoli sprouts out of that little tray, it's almost equal to 4 pounds of broccoli. So it's a real nutritional boost, you know, and that's what makes it worth growing. Even though it's not big in mass, it's big in nutrients. And there, if you just research sulforaphane and cancer on the web, you'll see that there's been a tremendous amount of research done by John Hopkins, by a couple of research centers in Ohio, dealing with cancer and stomach and, you know, all these other things. So anyway, it makes it worth growing, even though it's not. And this is, you know, broccoli sprouts is the focus of it, but, you know, your broccoli, your Chinese cabbage, your all of those in that coal family, you know, have levels of sulforaphane that's really significant. And that's what kind of got me wondering whether I could grow broccoli sprouts not in a jar, but, you know, in the soil, like I do with the soil sprouts. And it worked really well.
2: Excellent.
0: Works excellent, yeah. And
2: Are any new experiments that you've been...
0: I'm trying all kinds of different beans because, of course, I like the... I like the pea shoots, you know.
2: Pea shoots are wonderful. I've had those, yeah.
0: Those are great. Yeah. But the beans have been a challenge. Like I said, the French lentil and the zucchini are ones that have been reliably good. Many of your beans actually tend to rot, you know. But there's a big craze right now with fava beans. Mm-hmm. And they're growing those, but I have not found them to be as good as I thought they, you know, with all the hoopla about how great they were. I just didn't like them that much. I didn't like the texture, so I haven't done those. I just keep trying things. People, mm-hmm. you know, one of the fun things is growing the radishes. You know, the radish that I like to grow or started to grow in the very beginning was the daikon radish. It has a bright white stem and a nice deep green leaf, and it makes a head it's like a head of lettuce. Mm-hmm. And, you know, if you grow that in the 4x8, the big one, I mean, it's almost a salad all on its own. But radishes, if you go to the microgreen section, they have radishes that have purple stems, that have a bright red stem, that have an orange stem. And it's fun to grow them just because it adds color to your your salad. And I also grow a purple kohlrabi because it has a nice purple stem. So you put those purple stems with the bright red stems and then mix in your sunflower and your peas and even your regular radishes and your buckwheat. Buckwheat has depending on how much sunlight it gets in the very first day, it'll have a bright red stem or it'll have a white stem, you know, so that you can make a very colorful salad bowl, which is, It's fun to grow and to vary all those different things.
2: Local bookstores can order your book. Piqued the interest of a number of
0: Absolutely.
2: People.
0: Absolutely.
2: Yeah, good.
0: The Amazon and all this stuff, other places, but the local bookstores, just give them a holler. Some people actually have it in store in the garden section.
2: Mm-hmm.
0: But also I would mention that it's available in the library. It's a matter of fact, it was the number one best-selling library book when it first came out. And so it was, that's the other option to it.
2: You know, and it's starting to become a real factor too, the cost of. I mean, really, you know, I used to feed my birds, you know, baby spinach.
0: Yeah.
2: And the bag of baby spinach has more than doubled.
0: You know. Like I said, it's $10 for that.
2: I know. It used to be that I'd sometimes have the salad when I could afford the other. Now I can't afford the salad.
0: Yeah.
2: Sometimes it's.
0: Well, at the time of the printing, you know, I figured that you could grow a pound of greens for about $2.
2: Mm-hmm.
0: And, you know, and that was really easy to do. Now, if you're growing all of the Hong Vit radishes, they cost a little more for the seeds, but it's still right in that range. You know, when you go to the grocery store and you buy 3 ounces of 3 ounces of sunflower greens,
2: mm-hmm.
0: you know, it's very expensive. It's pretty close to $25 a pound. You know, so it's not inexpensive to buy, but it's certainly very inexpensive to grow. And the nice thing too is no matter what the conditions are, economic conditions or whatever, you know, if you got a bag of sunflowers and a bag of peas and all those things, you can grow right in your own home, and it doesn't take a big house. I mean, you can do this in an apartment. This is one lady came up to me after I did a class for NOFA over in Burlington at the university there, and she said, "Well, you know, I don't even have a window in my apartment. I said, oh, well, do you have a fluorescent light in your kitchen? You know, she said, oh, yeah, I do have a fluorescent light. I said, well, there you go. Just turn it on when you leave and leave it on, you know, and they will grow, you know.
2: Yeah, well, I've had, you know, it's like the Kelvin temperature of the light, I think, is whatever they call it. But I've had all different kinds of lights that I've gotten mm-hmm. from my dad because mm-hmm. he needed different lighting. He was a photographer.
0: Oh, yeah, right.
2: And the ones that mimic outdoor lighting really help, you know, when I was starting my, plants to plant outdoors. Indoors. I said, I've got these old photo lights, and these are supposed to mimic the Kelvin temperature of outdoor lighting. They were perfect for in fact, you know, they actually, I think, stimulated the growth too long. I would, you know, estimate the number of days, and then some of my plants would grow and be too tall and too spindly to really do well outside. They were growing well inside, you know, an accelerator. But, yeah, you know, and those are still available now, and I think they're even less expensive because, you know, I had the full voltage,
0: The price
2: filament lights. Now the different configuration of the energy saving lights probably
0: those LED
2: help
0: lights.
2: A little bit more.
0: Full spectrum LEDs are incredibly inexpensive compared to what they used to be.
2: I have a couple of calls waiting. Let's see what we have here quickly. Yeah. While we have
0: let's
2: time. Yeah. Good morning. In the garden, you're on the air with Peter Burke.
5: Yeah, this is Ted. I'll be really quick. I just wanted to thank you guys for being live on the radio. And Joel, I don't think you've had a coffee break in the last 5 hours or six.
2: Well, I love coffee, but the coffee machine is downstairs, you know.
5: Well, the break means you get a chance to gather your wits. And you've been busy from early, and glad that Lee came in and gave you a hand. He's been getting up way too early for way lot of years.
2: Oh, boy.
5: And this gardening show is so helpful, but I've been wanting to call, but I didn't want to take any time, so that's it for me. Thanks.
2: I appreciate you calling.
0: You're welcome.
2: Have you done much of the indoor gardening? Just a quick question yourself?
5: I haven't, but I keep saying I'm going to, and I've even got some grow lights to boost it along, and I'm sure I can find containers, and I've got relevant books plus this information, that some of which has remained in my head. And I got seeds that I never got planted. And I got seeds I harvest from my overgrown various things of interest. So I'll keep doing the best I can, but I sure appreciate you doing all of this in this rare radio experience. Thanks again.
0: Okay. Sure thing, Ted. Thanks for the call.
2: Yeah. Okay. Well, thank you. Yeah. Okay. Let's see. Where are we right now? And I guess that's... we have another caller. You're just going to have to be real brief.
0: Yeah, sure.
2: Yeah, hello, you're on the air with Peter.
6: Hey, Peter, two things. This is Dan again.
0: Yeah.
6: I'm calling about source for seeds, and what about carrots, beet, bok choy, garlic, scallion, onions, corn, tomatoes, and like celery.
0: Yeah.
6: All of those. Thank you.
0: Okay.
2: Source for seeds.
0: Yeah, source. I use Johnny's and High Mowing.
2: Yeah.
0: Territorial Handy Pantry is now under a new name of True Seed or something like that. But if you Google Handy Pantry, all of those have been, I've used all of them, and they've all been good seeds, and they're reliable, and they're organic. So those are good things. Now, this is what I'm talking about with the book is just salad greens.
2: Right.
0: We're not growing any vegetables. Although, and this is something that we're going to continue the garden show past our 20 weeks.
2: Mm-hmm.
0: So you listen in next week and the week after that and the week after that and the week after that. And I will talk more about indoor gardening for produce, you know, tomatoes, cucumbers, peppers, all those kinds of things. And, you know, we'll take a page out of the Square Foot Garden book, and we'll, you know, talk about containers and how much light they need or don't need. That should be a fascinating, fascinating exploration of indoor gardening. Now, obviously, indoor gardening is as simple as, you know, growing your own herbs, you know, cilantro, parsley, chives, all those things, that oregano, sage, all those, growing them, or even bringing some of those things in, like Swiss chard, you can bring in from the outdoor garden and continue to grow. And we'll go over all those things and talk about containers and container sizes and all that good stuff.
2: I'm looking forward because I've got to get a little better at growing my herbs, as the Canadians say, herbs. Inside. I do well with Greek oregano, and I'll leave it at that.
0: We'll start with Greek oregano next week. How about that?
2: Okay. And I thank everybody for listening. Thank everybody for calling. Spread the word. We'll talk more about indoor gardening in the weeks ahead as we extend In the Garden with Peter Burke.
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8: Breaking news this hour at Town Hall. I'm Bob Agnew in Washington. President Trump, speaking with reporters in the Oval Office, asked how he was justifying barring several top news outlets from the White House.
9: Our country has to have honest news.
8: And he says that's not what they've been getting from many in the mainstream press.
9: You get so tired of reading and seeing fake news. When you look at CNN, it's just fake. That's why their ratings are no good. When you look at MS Now, which used to be MSNBC, which some people call MSDNC, Democratic National Committee. It's fake news. It's fake news. Excuse me. And when you look at is Politico, I mean, they got a government. The government under Biden gave them like $8 million to keep them afloat. And the stories they wrote are fake. So there's a lot of news. And there may be others to join them. And maybe they can get better and would like to have them in. But our country has to have honest news.
8: And the president said he was banning CNN, MS Now, and Politico all from the White House. J.D. Vance on the campaign trail yesterday, and he said that Zach Lane, Iowa's Republican candidate for governor, is a man of integrity.
10: One of the reasons I love this candidate, one of the reasons I love him as a governor for your state, is that he's not a politician. He doesn't talk like a politician. And unlike people who have spent their entire life in politics, when he opens up his mouth, he's saying something interesting. He's not plotting constantly on how to get into the next bigger and higher office.
8: The Senate FBI hearing just turned into a battle over a letter. Willie Nelson has more details.
11: FBI Director Kash Patel faced questions at a Senate judiciary hearing over travel expenses. Senator Mazie Hirono demanded a response to a Democratic letter on those costs. Patel said the answer was already public. Patel told Hirono to look it up and rejected the claim that no response exists. The travel fight is the latest Democratic line of attack after the FBI released Russia collusion files. Willie Nelson, Washington.
8: More at townhall.com.
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8: And here's a look at the week ahead on Wall Street from Wall Street Watcher, Seth Sutel.
15: I'm Seth Sutel, and this is the week ahead on Wall Street. Markets are getting updates this week on the housing market and jobs. The government releases data on sales of new homes for August on Thursday. That report also includes contracts for homes that are under construction. The U.S. housing market has been stymied as rising mortgage rates make it more expensive to buy a home. The weekly average rate on a 30-year fixed-rate home loan climbed to just below 7%. That's the highest level in more than a year and a half. The U.S. will also release its weekly report for new unemployment claims on Thursday. New claims for unemployment are an indication of how many workers are being laid off. Seth Sutel, New York.
16: And you'll find breaking news and analysis at townhall.com. Iran says it has struck an oil tanker trying to transit the Strait of Hormuz.
17: Iran says it struck a Togo flagged oil tanker, the Trend, for what it calls an illegal attempt to pass through the Strait of Hormuz, the state broadcaster reports, citing the Revolutionary Guard Corps. The AP could not immediately confirm the report. The United Kingdom Maritime Trade Operations Group had reported a ship security alert 16 nautical miles northeast of Kasab, Oman, which lies on the other side of the strait. The crew, it says, are safe and no environmental impact happened.
16: That is Charles Day Ledesma reporting. Fiji has declared an HIV national emergency after data showed 1 in 60 people in the South Pacific Island nation are estimated to be infected. The latest figures showed about 9,000 people living with HIV in 2025 in a country that has fewer than a total of 1 million people. It said only 39% of patients knew their HIV status. More on these stories at townhall.com.
18: Good morning, everybody. Welcome. I'm David Zuckerman, your Thursday host on Vermont Viewpoint. And today we have a special program we're hosting from the Tunbridge World's Fair. Today it opens up. It runs through Sunday. And this is an annual tradition an every other year tradition to have debates from the Green Gazebo at the Tunbridge World's Fair. And I'm joined with Vermont Viewpoint Monday host Brad Ferland in a special edition here at the fair. This morning, we're moderating a Vermont gubernatorial debate with Democrat primary winner Amanda Janu. And we did invite Governor Phil Scott, the Republican nominee. He did decline to participate this morning, but we will have our discussion with Amanda, and Brad and I will ask a number of questions throughout. Candidate Janu will have a 3-minute opening statement to tell us about herself and why she's running for governor of Vermont. And then Brad and I will ask a series of questions to Amanda. She'll have up to 3 minutes for her responses. And either Brad or I may follow up with a follow-up question or may continue with a new question. Amanda will see a 1 minute and some other notices as she's to wind down her remarks so we can stay within the time frame. So with that, I'd like to welcome Amanda Janu and say, would you like to offer us a 3-minute opening statement?
19: Well, thank you so much for having me here. Love being at the Tunbridge Fair. So I was like born and raised in this area. So every year we would come and, you know, enter various types of vegetables, dilly beans, art projects, whatever in the Tunbridge Fair. I think 1 year I won a blue ribbon for a cross stitch I did as a kid. So, yeah, I'm really grateful to be here. And, you know, I think a lot of the reason I'm running, a lot of my journey has been informed by just growing up in rural Vermont. I'll often talk about, so growing up, my parents would always take us to the Stratford Town Meeting. And I would have this opportunity to watch my community debate and decide on everything from how much money should go to the roads and schools to whether we should have like nuclear power in our state. And that was really my introduction to politics and my introduction to economics. And I think it's how I learned that those systems always work best when they're locally rooted and really governed by the people and for the people. And I think similarly, you know, growing up in rural Vermont, you realize that strong communities aren't built by like billionaires or big investors. They're really built by the people who know how to build what's needed, who know how to fix what's broken, how to grow what sustains us, and how to care for one another. And so when I, you know, like many Vermonters, went to university and then started working in economic policy, I think that worldview really informed a lot of my approach, where like the dominant economic playbook, which has been, you know, used by governments for the last 30 years or so, so often starts from this deficit mindset of like, we're poor, we're struggling because we lack something. We don't have the right people, the right businesses, the right investment. And so we spend a lot of our resources, a lot of our policies trying to attract that prosperity from the outside, as opposed to starting with what do we have, what are our businesses, what are our unique resources, connections, innovations, and relationships that make this place unique, and investing in those as the foundation for bottom-up prosperity and resiliency. So I worked internationally for, you know, a while with governments, really helping them to build more diverse, resilient, locally embedded economies, supporting like development of good jobs. And I really realized through that work, so much of what determines which sort of areas of the economy you want to protect or promote depends on what you're trying to achieve, right? And so often I think we lack that clarity of what is it we're actually trying to achieve. And in this moment where, you know, I feel like we're facing a lot of overwhelming and compounding crises that relate to, you know, not only a cost of living crisis, climate change, AI, a democratic crisis, I feel like this is a moment where I want to support Vermont to really invest in the things that we need to build our productive capacity, to build a more diverse, resilient economy, and to protect the things that we love most here.
20: We always like going to our roots a little bit with our guests, and you mentioned your parents as being influencers. Were there other people who were inspirational to you, political or otherwise, that get you to this point in life?
19: Ooh, yeah. I mean, there's loads of people, I would say, that have been, you know, really inspiring. I mean, if we talk about, like, a political figure, I mean, obviously, like, Bernie Sanders, you know, growing up in Vermont and having Bernie Sanders as, you know, an independent. I remember when I was in college telling my roommate, this was way, you know, before he ran for president or anybody knew about him, that he would always, like, fight for the really unsexy topics, like dental care, you know, because, you know, if you're missing some teeth, it makes it really hard to get like a second interview and things like this. And it's a core part of like our health, like that kind of thing. And so, yeah, just, I don't know, sort of the integrity and staying on message no matter what the winds are blowing. I have a lot of respect for that.
18: And your roots in Stratford and other folks, I mean, we're at Tunbridge, the World's Fair, which is, of course, sort of the hallmark of Vermont fairs. No diss on any others, but this is the World's Fair, after all. That community sense, Stratford's next door. Were there neighbors or others that also had similar impacts outside the political arena?
19: Yeah, well, and I was just thinking about, I wonder if my friend Ace is here today. I think so. He introduced me at the campaign launch. Like, we grew up together. We went to elementary school together. And he was like a fourth generation farmer. And he was sharing the story of how, you know, his family lost their farm in the early 2000s. But the neighboring farm bought it and held it for him. So the Stratford Organic Creamery, if you know them, they're amazing. And so he was able to buy it back just last year. And so he can pass it on to his three little kids and keep it for another generation. And, you know, he shared that story because it's, I think, a good, you know, an amazing illustration of our generosity as Vermonters. But also, he was honest that he had to make a choice between healthcare payments or mortgage payments. And he ended up choosing mortgage payments, right? So it's also a story of, I think, our state's policy failures, that anybody has to make that choice in the first place.
20: So there, a lot of issues have come through Vermont Viewpoint with our guests, over the political guests, and their affordability, their housing, their education, tax, property tax, those kind of things. Do you have a top line sort of what you're really focused in on?
19: Yeah, I mean, in some ways, I mean, it's related to affordability, but I would actually say it's a little bit bigger than that. I would say it's resiliency. Like, I really want to make sure that we're building a really, like, secure and resilient economy, society. And the thing, as I've been traveling across the state, like, every event I will ask folks, like, what are the things you're most proud of in your community? And the thing that comes up over and over again, I would say, is related to community connection, like the ways that Vermonters show up for one another, we look out for one another. Like if somebody, you know, there's a crisis, our first instinct isn't to ask who to blame, it's to ask how we can help. And it's fascinating because that is the thing that I hear all over the state, like small towns, like bigger towns, etc. But it's not often the thing that's talked about actually in political like campaigns. I think it's viewed as either like taken for granted or a nice to have, but it's like clearly the thing we actually value most here, and I think it's actually probably the most important thing we could be investing in right now, because it'll be the foundation for everything else as well, like our health, our resiliency, our ability to respond to a lot of the crises that are here and that are coming.
18: You get a sense of that back. Were you in Vermont when COVID hit, or were you doing international work then?
19: So I was here, but I would say even more so, I think, when Irene hit. That was like a pretty, you know, intense, I would say, experience. It sort of felt like one of those movies, because I was driving through Stratford, and, you know, like everything was flooded. We went up like my road down our forest road, and the road was just washing out, and went to a friend's house in Sharon, and when we woke up, it was just like the road was gone, houses were gone. And then, you know, watching the way that the community came together, the fact that people just started like bulldozing new roads for people who were stuck, started like rebuilding things, like our community pooled a bunch of resources for a kid who was going to college to make sure he had, you know, the laptop and clothes and everything. So way before FEMA got here, we had already, you know, like done so much of the work. And I remember New Jersey was hit at the same time, and they were, yeah, they were much worse off. And I think, again, that's a testament to the importance of how like handy and creative and like generous we are, and that sense of community connection and that resiliency.
18: Thank you. We're going to have to take a break here shortly. Folks, you're listening to WDEV. This is Vermont Viewpoint. I'm David Zuckerman, joined by Brad Ferlin, both hosts of Vermont Viewpoint during the week. We're joined by Amanda Janew, who's candidate for governor of Vermont, and we hope you'll be with us in just a couple minutes after this break.
1: I'm Major General Greg Knight, former Vermont Adjutant General for the stations of Radio Vermont. You're about to hear the 13th in our series about the Vermont Army National Guard, 1st Battalion, 172nd Armored deployment to Iraq from June 2005 to June 2006, known as Task Force Sabre. Reintegration. We arrived at Camp Shelby after the long flight from Southwest Asia through Bangor, Maine, to Gulfport, Mississippi, and onto buses for the ride to the training base. Our original timeline for out-processing at Camp Shelby was 4 days, which was extended to a week without explanation. I suppose we were good for the economy in Hattiesburg, Mississippi. The transition felt weird. Less than 24 hours before, we had left a combat zone. Insurgents, danger and tragedy, filthy and stinking of feces and burn pit smoke, and came back to green grass, clean sheets, and hot showers. We went off post in vans, had dinner at Chili's, and drank beer. We ordered pizza delivery and lounged around waiting for our turn to out-process at the Camp Shelby Admin Center. Hurry up and wait. Classic Army. While at Camp Shelby, our state psychiatrist, Colonel Coffin, was on post. He loved soldiers and taking care of them. I remember sitting in a group debrief with most of my Tactical Operations Center team, receiving information from Doc Coffin on PTSD, anxiety, and other post-deployment issues. When Colonel Coffin asked us to share experiences, no one said anything. Nothing. It was still too fresh and raw. Doc Coffin, who I believe understood the gravity of our experience, gave us advice on what to look for. He said whatever was going to manifest would show up in 5 or 6 months. In my case, he was right on. We spent our time at Camp Shelby and in Hattiesburg going to the gym, visiting bars, restaurants, Walmart, sleeping and getting used to the idea of being back in America. No IEDs, small arms fire, ambushes, mortars or rockets. It was quite warm, and I remember cleaning my face with a baby wipe. Even after nearly a week in the U.S. with running water and showers, the baby wipe was brown with the dust of Ramadi. If you were to blow your nose, what came out was brown. Ramadi wasn't just in our heads, it was in our bodies, literally oozing out of us. For some, retaining the dirt of Ramadi and the sediment from burn pit toxins would cost them their lives. We finally boarded the Global Airways charter jet that would carry us home. After taking off, the initial chatter in the plane faded, and most of us were wrapped in our own thoughts. A lot of us took a nap, despite the excitement of soon being reunited with loved ones. I remember the flight attendants treating us wonderfully, with a great deal of understanding, appreciation, and kindness. They were amazing. As the aircraft approached landing at Burlington International Airport, it seemed like everyone on the plane held their breath. As the wheels touched down, we all let out a great cheer, pumping our fists and high-fiving. Even now, it's hard to describe the feeling of having your loved ones waiting for you on the ramp. I hugged my wife and kids, but my youngest, who was about 2 years old when I left 18 months before, was skeptical. He didn't really know me. I just said to my wife, "Let's go home." Most of us took leave before returning to civilian life. We went to the beach in Maine for a week. I drank a lot of beer, got to know my family again. I did not, however, talk about Ramadi. To this day, most of us don't. Being home, as comforting as it was, felt odd. Everything was just so normal. I'd see neighbors and friends who would say, "Hey, Greg, welcome home. How was it?" As if I'd just come back from a cruise or visiting Myrtle Beach. It seemed no one really understood. I'd just returned from a combat zone. It wasn't their fault. They didn't know. The most awkward question was and remains, did you kill anyone? At first, I didn't know how to answer or even engage the question. To say that wasn't really my job would have been misleading. After being asked a few times, my response became simply, "I hope so." Next month's episode is called Aftermath. This is Major General Greg Knight for the stations of Radio Vermont.
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18: Welcome back to Vermont Viewpoint here on WDEV. And normally I'd say in Waterbury, but we're not in Waterbury. We're at the Tunbridge World's Fair in Tunbridge, Vermont. Today is a very warm morning compared to many of these debate mornings from my past being here on the other side of the microphone. Beautiful day, and actually school groups are starting to arrive. Today is Thursday. It's school kids day. There will be dozens of buses in the parking lot. Going to be a lot of energy here. Come on out if you get a chance. I'm joined by Brad Ferland, the host of Vermont Viewpoint on Mondays, and we are in a discussion with Amanda Janu, who's running for governor, and we're going to get to the first round of questions about some issues here. So I'm going to talk in this segment about education. Mm-hmm. We've got taxes, we've got reforming our schools, and just sort of open it right up with 2 years ago, Vermont voters clearly made a strong vote around property taxes. Mm-hmm. The legislature, the governor proposed an idea, the legislature worked on it over the 2 years, they went back and forth quite a bit. There have been buy-downs of the tax rates, but those are somewhat temporary. What kind of ideas do you have, particularly about the education tax, to make it work and or make it work for working Vermonters who are just crushed right now by the burden of property taxes? Mm-hmm.
22: Yeah, so, I mean, I guess, first of all, like, I've spent a lot of my career working in fiscal policy, right? So looking at, like, budgets and taxes and things like this. And I think we should be dealing with property taxes through property tax policy. Like, that, to me, is what makes the most sense. So, because the increasing tax burden for folks is real. Like, on average across the state, I think property taxes have gone up about 40% over the last 5 years, which is, yeah, I mean, it's taxing a lot of folks into poverty. And so, you know, my proposal around reducing the property tax is to really use the, like, property tax reform as part of a larger housing strategy. Because we have a situation where more and more of our housing is just so unaffordable for young people. More of our housing is increasingly being bought up by, like, private equity, more large corporate ownership, second homes, vacation rentals, etc. So, you know, my mom lives up in the Northeast Kingdom, and during COVID, you know, a ton of people moved up and bought up a bunch of houses on our small dirt road. And then after COVID, they left, but they're all now second homes or vacation rentals. So she only has one neighbor who lives near her all year round. And so for, again, for a place though where we say how much we value community, like I worry about that as their daughter. And I also worry about it as a Vermonter. And so I think what we want to do is increase like the highest rate for like private equity, large corporate ownership. We want to increase like taxation for second homes, like commercial vacation rentals, and use that to reduce the property tax burden for residential Vermonters, and also to increase investment in permanently affordable housing that will allow for our younger folks to be able to stay here.
18: And do you have ideas of numbers on that in some regards, like what that would really mean for Vermonters over the next few years?
22: Yeah. I mean, the challenge is that right now we only have two property class, like classifications, where, you know, some other states have like 11. And so that really has to be the starting point where we actually have to work with like the Department of Statistics and the Tax Department to develop more classifications and really understand, you know, what is the type of like property that is contributing to our communities and what type is actually like extracting or detrimental for our communities, and then use taxes as a way to discourage the bad and encourage the good, as it were, right? Because we want to encourage like smaller landlords that are providing longer term rentals or worker housing or, you know, like small family camps, that kind of stuff. But you don't want, like right now when I was in Springfield, for example, there's like these big buildings that have been bought up by private equity and they're just sitting vacant because it's actually, they get a better tax deal for it being vacant than actually even using it, right? And so we want to make sure that we have those classifications and to do some of the modeling which looks at how different types of like percentage increases would actually influence behavior and the kind of revenue generation. But the aim for it is not just for revenue generation, honestly, it's also to ensure that more of that housing is available for Vermonters. Because the last time we did the census, 23% of our houses were vacant. And it's estimated like 75% of those are owned by out-of-staters. So the thing is, like, we want more of that housing also to be available for Vermonters as we also make it easier for, you know, working-class Vermonters to build, buy, or, like, rent their own homes as well.
18: Do you want to follow up on that? Or
4: yeah, just on the concept of a wealth tax, mm-hmm. you're talking about out-of-staters who have second homes and mm-hmm. stuff, but we have a wealthy population in Vermont that people are saying are getting driven out because they are being taxed at the high end, and mm-hmm. and they can go other places. Mm-hmm. Do you separate the Vermont wealth from the out-of-state wealth, mm-hmm. or what do you do with that?
22: Mm-hmm. Well, I think that, you know, this is part of the reason also for property taxes, because even if, you know, somebody decides not to live here for 51% of the time so that they're not exposed to the income tax, like, their property is still going to be able to be taxed, right? And I do think it's important, you know, that we should prioritize everybody having one house, you know what I mean, before we, you know, allow for people to have like multiple investment sort of properties and things like this. And so just reducing the burden for folks who are living here, who are part of our community, like all year round, who are really invested, like in Vermont. And yeah. Hopefully some of those houses will come on the market, and for a lot of people they probably won't notice the difference, honestly. So then that'll help generate some revenue.
18: One last piece on the property taxes. There was a lot of discussion about moving away from the income adjustment factors mm-hmm. and towards a foundation formula. The last major overhaul was Act 60, and then some adjustments to that mm-hmm. nearly 30 years ago to create some income adjustments for working people.
22: Mm-hmm.
18: What are your thoughts about that foundation formula direction relative to Act 60 and what was originally set up to mm-hmm. modify those hits on working people?
22: In terms of education funding?
18: Yeah.
22: Yeah. I mean, I would say maybe the starting point is we've reduced, actually, the income qualifications. Like, so it went, I think, down from about $150,000 to $100,000 during a time when the cost of living has increased massively, right? So fewer and fewer people have been actually eligible for those kind of exemptions. In terms of education itself, maybe this is also a different topic and an important one, because I know so much of the debate has been around that. I guess some of the logic for me has seemed just economically a little bit circular, because the major drivers of increasing education costs are like healthcare and mental health support for kids. And so if we're not actually dealing with the cost drivers of rising education costs, then no matter how much you're trying to, like, consolidate or, you know what I mean, you're not actually getting to the root drivers. And so my proposal has been, because, again, I went to one of these small rural schools. When I go to communities, they talk about how important they are, not just for their kids' education, but as, like, centers of the community. We have this community school model that we... formally piloted in 2021, but I would say a lot of our schools are already de facto kind of functioning as community schools, and that's where you're integrating a wider range of, like, nonprofit and state services into the school itself, right? So you can offer, like, primary health care, social work, mental health, food banks, continuing adult education, after-school programs, daycares, etc. And so you have schools like in Peacham, right, where they've integrated more child care as a way in which to increase sort of the school population, but also ensure that parents don't have to drive all over the place, like, to pick up their kids. It's all in one place. And then that solves, I think, a couple different issues. One, in terms of recognizing that our kids are struggling because we're struggling. And so how do we make sure that our families, our communities have local access to the kinds of services and support that they need? And it helps to diversify the budget streams that are going to our schools, because you have a larger range of state services that are being, like, actually delivered through that school. So then it can relieve some of the pressure, which is just on one kind of, like, property or tax.
18: And then my final question in this segment around education. Just got into the news yesterday, I think it was. 7 Days ran a story. I suspect other outlets covered this as well. The Secretary of Education has directed many to all the school districts and unions around the state that they should, if there's turnover in their superintendent, limit it to one-year contracts because of the projection that there would be mergers or forced mergers and changes to the structure of education.
22: Yeah. Yeah.
18: What is your thought about that as someone who might be governor? How would you administer, and your Secretary of State administer, processes such as are happening right now with those kinds of statements?
22: Yeah, so again, I mean, I'm somebody who I feel pretty passionate about local control and community control. And so there's a few different reasons why I have from the beginning been pretty clearly against this idea of sort of the force, or now quote-unquote voluntary, but it's still ostensibly force consolidation. And one is because, I mean, we did this before with Act 46, and it didn't prove to have any cost savings. So a lot of it is more ideological than it seems to be evidence-based, this assumption of economies of scale, of efficiencies. But, like, we are a state of small towns and businesses, of, like, small communities, of things like that. And there's, I don't know, I think there's value in that. And if you close a school in a rural community, you're pretty much just giving up on that town, right? And so I feel like we're getting competing messages where we're talking about, oh, we need to attract more families here. But then it's like, if school's not there, what is the sort of plan for why somebody would move into that community in the first place, right? So for me, I think I want to make sure, you know, again, like, local school boards, like, you have the best sense of what kind of support your kids need, you know? And so in Winooski, for example, they have 9 different language translators. We don't need that in Stratford, probably, you know? And it's, like, important that we are not having, like, a race to the bottom in the sense of, like, what means equity just means that everybody has to have the exact same types of, you know, services or structure or approach. I understand the aim of, like, ensuring that, like, I want to make sure that, you know, a poor town is not having way worse education than a rich town, right? Like, that is important, and I think an important function of the state to ensure no communities being left behind. But I think we can do that in ways that isn't through this proposed foundation formula that says everybody, every town is going to get the same sort of amount per kid no matter what.
18: Thank you, Amanda. We are going to take a break for the half-hour news. Listeners, you're listening to WDEV out of Tunbridge, Vermont, at the Tunbridge World Fair. I'm David Zuckerman, joined by Brad Ferlin, the Monday host of Vermont Viewpoint. We'll be back after this news and a break.
0: Freedom and Unity is hosting honky-tonk dance parties around Vermont, free for Vermont farmers, veterans, nurses, and firefighters. We've got John Kashner and Wild Leek River's Burton Stonerook on September 26th at the Cabot Town Hall, then Wild Leek River at the American Legion in Newport on October 10th, then Jackson and the Jinx October 16th at the Rutland VFW and the 17th at BTSU in Randolph. Doors at 7, dance lesson at 7:30, shows at 8. 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
18: Welcome back to Vermont Viewpoint here on Thursday the 17th. We are at the Tunbridge Fair, we being host Brad Ferlin, the Monday host of Vermont Viewpoint, and myself. We are interviewing, I think it's more of an interview than anything else here, with Amanda Janu, who is the Democratic and Progressive nominee for governor. And in this next segment, Brad Ferlin is going to be leading the questions, so I'm going to turn it over.
20: Yeah, and good morning again, and thanks for being here, Amanda. We appreciate everything you're doing and being on the campaign trail. So, wondering, we talked off air about not having held political office, with an exception of Justice of the Peace, which is really important community piece. And then, so what morning did you wake up and scratch your chin and say, I think I'd like to run for governor?
22: Yeah. Well, I mean, I should first say, because, yeah, you're totally right. The only sort of elected position I've held is Justice of the Peace, but so much of my background has been working in the executive branch of government, so, like, with mid-level civil servants. And actually, honestly, they're the who give me faith in government. They're always just, like, good people who really want to genuinely help their community in whatever ways, and understanding a lot that the problem exists in government where there's things that are put down on paper and policy is totally devoid from what actually happens in implementation. Yeah, in the world of the difference there. And so, yeah, I think it wasn't... I would say the difference here is campaigning. So I sort of understand why people normally go through, you know, like a legislative maybe trajectory, because they have more experience for campaigning. Because I feel pretty confident I can do the job. I'm not sure how I'm doing as a candidate necessarily, but, you know, we're doing the best we can. But I would say, like, that moment of sort of deciding to run, be honest with you, like, I've always been a really optimistic person, and last year was the first time I really started to flirt with some nihilism. I was, like, really looking at, you know, this consolidation of power at in the federal government, and also, like, with AI and big tech, and looking at, you know, our cost of living crisis, and at what I see as a pending financial crisis that's coming too, and just feeling like there didn't seem to be any plan. You know, we were just reacting to stuff and not even the right stuff. And, you know, I had, you know, heard whispers of some other folks who might be running, and I wanted to help them think about more transformative policies, economic policies they might be able to advance. And then it sort of became clear at one point nobody was planning on running for governor. And I was like, all right, well, you know, we're the people we're waiting for. So, you know, it's worth a try to be able to advance, like, expand the political imagination a bit, to try to bring people together through the campaign, and to try to offer just a different vision for the way that Vermont can be moving forward in this moment.
20: Yeah, thank you for that. So we talked at the beginning of the show about what we've been hearing as hosts, housing, affordability, education, taxes, all these things. current Governor Scott is considered one of the most popular governors in the country, and he has used the veto tool like probably more excessively than almost most of his predecessors over time. So I'm wondering, as a Democrat progressive, how do you not rubber stamp sort of what I think you said, you know, 40% tax increases over 5 years under Democrat rule? How do you remain at the top, sort of independent, so that you're not just rubber stamping something that people are resisting right now?
22: Well, and it's interesting because, I mean, has it been Democrat rule? I mean, we've had a Republican governor this whole time, too, as we've been experiencing this affordability crisis, right? And so I think some of it is, again, I would say we've been using a pretty outdated economic playbook, you know, that's really based in this sort of trickle-down economic logic that is clearly not working, right? Because we live in the wealthiest society in history, and the majority of people can't afford basic needs. And so I think a lot of what the government has been trapped in is this logic of like, okay, so we're

0: to like expand the welfare state, the aim is to reduce people's need for the welfare state, right? Like, and so to recognize the role that government has to play in order to making sure that like we are not allowing for, you know, a couple of private equity and giant corporations and monopolies to take over our entire sectors, that you're really supporting local businesses and building our own productive capacity, but also making sure that like you're intervening in the areas where things have gotten way too expensive because we're allowing it to be driven by, you know, more powerful interests, wealthier interests, I think, as opposed to the needs of our community.
1: So you brought up housing and affordable housing, and that is a big deal. Developers will tell you that it takes 2 years even to put a shovel in the ground to build a basic house. So how do you, and Act 250 has been this thing, like this looming in the clouds, Halloween. How do you take that on?
0: Well, I think there's a few different like parts of this, because it's also, we do need to build more housing, but I would say most of our focus right now is trying to support large housing development, as opposed to like how do we just help regular Vermonters to be able to build some more of their own houses. So like I would love, I'm a renter, right? Like my dream is to be able to buy a little bit of property, you know, in Tunbridge or Stratford or somewhere around here, build a house. But getting a building loan is impossible if you don't already have assets, right? So how, let's make it easier for folks to be able to get their own building loans, to be able to work with local carpenters, like smaller sort of contractors, to be able to like build their own forever homes, as opposed to always going to supporting the biggest players.
1: Thank you. So substance use addiction, I was telling you off air that that's an important topic to me. You're in Burlington. Burlington is really being heavily scrutinized for a lot of opiate use on the streets. And the Burlington defunded police at one point, and people are pointing to that as, you know, maybe a contributor to this. How do you feel about the defunding police, and what are some solutions for people on the street using drugs?
0: Well, I mean, I think there's a variety of different dimensions to that question, right? And so the first one is, if we're just talking about specifically people on the street using drugs, because let's be honest, there's a lot of people using drugs who are not on the street too, and so we have an addiction crisis that is beyond the homelessness crisis.
1: Very true.
0: You know, and so I want to acknowledge that. But, you know, the thing, again, I'm, you know, I'm an evidence-based person, I guess, and the strategies which have been shown over and over again from all the evidence to be the most effective to, one, combating homelessness and treating addiction is like a housing-first approach. So this is where, instead of focusing on, you know, incarceration, like you focus on getting people into permanent housing, and then you bring the wraparound addiction, like service support, employment support, mental health support, or other types of support that they need, and that's been shown to be 88% more effective than like the standard approach, and it actually ends up saving a lot more money. So like for every $100 you put into, you know, a house, like providing somebody housing, the community actually ends up saving $144 in other types that would have either been, you know, dealing with homelessness, dealing with emergency room visits, dealing with police, incarceration, etc., because it's a lot more expensive to incarcerate somebody than it is to house them.
1: So with their Commissioner Murad was on the radio with me when he was police chief. And he said there is a segment of the population that just continues to do heavy crime and really disrupts the community. Where do you land on what you do with them?
0: Well, and I think there is also just an issue right now where it's true. There's like a lot of like repeat offenders. There's a huge backlog also of processing right now. Like we don't have enough like judges who are able to like process some of this backlog, and good processes to also fast track certain kinds of people like through that process. And so I do think that there's, you know, in this moment a need for both, you know, compassion and accountability, and to be able to do both of those things in the right order.
1: So maybe incarceration for

0: some.
1: Yeah, I mean, I think that it really depends on the type of, you know, crime that's being committed. Yeah. Because, you know, I remember, and this was like a few years ago, the first time I went into CVS and saw that they were locking up the deodorant, and I was like, this is bad. Mm. Yeah, like if we don't recognize that we are in an economic crisis right now, I don't know when we will, but that was before a lot of this, like, sort of discussion, because, you know, a lot of the issues we're facing is because of the cost of living crisis. Like, people who are already somewhat housing insecure, COVID pushed them way over the edge. You know, a lot of people are really struggling to, like, just get by. And so it's both an issue of, like, how do we increase wages? How do we ensure, you know what I mean? We have good jobs. How are we creating more equitable and, like, strong communities? Because I think, again, that's actually the root thing that we need to be getting at. That's going to help everything else.
2: Can I ask a brief follow-up? We have about a minute and a half. You've talked about housing. We've talked about substance use disorder. There's mental health issues involved here as well. Since COVID, we've had the motel voucher program.
1: Yeah.
2: And some have said it's a failure. Mm-hmm. Some have said it's a relative success. Others mm-hmm. have said it can be done different ways. If you were governor, would you continue that? And or how would you manage it similarly or differently than the governor with respect to trying to get some of those outcomes that you were talking about?
1: Yeah. So, you know, I know just recently, for example, there was a reform that doesn't allow for people to be able to access, like, the motel voucher program outside of business hours, for example, which, like, I completely understand the desire and need to move away from the motel voucher program. It's expensive. It's not actually, you know what I mean, like, dealing with the root issues. But just making it harder for people to be homeless is not also a strategy either. So, I mean, I know that there are some, for example, initiatives with some of the housing trusts to transform some of these motels into apartments, for example, to provide more permanent housing. And I think that's, like, a good idea. I think the problem right now is that we're dealing with a lot of the symptoms of poverty or homelessness, but not actually having a strategy of what to do, and that feels cruel, and it's not very fiscally responsible, actually. You know, like, we just keep pushing people around and not saving, you know, like, the long-term savings that you would have by having an actual housing strategy.
2: Thank you. I think we're going to have to take another break here. Folks, we're at the Tunbridge Fair. You can hear the school groups in the background. It's very lively. It's as the morning draws up, more and more folks are here. 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We'll be right back.
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2: 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We're hosting from the World's Fair in Tunbridge, Vermont. I'm your co-host, David Zuckerman. Today, I'm co-hosting with Brad Ferland as we do a debate information session with Amanda Janu, the Democrat Democrat Progressive. Suddenly, no, sorry, everybody, Democrat Progressive running for governor of Vermont. Governor Scott was invited and declined the invitation. So we're having this conversation with Amanda Janu, and we're asking various questions. In this segment, I'll be getting us going, and I'm going to talk about, it's both global and local. New England in general, Vermont as well, very dependent on fossil fuel for our heating systems, disproportionately to a lot of other parts of the country. There have been some bills in the last couple of years that folks have been concerned. The Affordable Heat Act and others have been talked about a lot. So I'm curious, how do we address climate change on the scale that we do so in Vermont without putting the burden on low-income Vermonters.
1: Yeah, absolutely. Well, I mean, first of all, I will say I'm very concerned about the price of gas right now, both from just the immediate impacts of how expensive it's going to be for folks to heat their homes this winter, and for the inflationary impacts that's going to have for our entire economy. And I do think we are in a moment where we need to be making sure, especially because of, like, the growing tensions with Canada, that we're, like, building more of our own, like, energy self-reliance. It's unfortunate because I would say there was a lot of federal money and opportunities during the Biden administration for us to be able to build up more of, I would say, like, our infrastructure without having it to be like a consumption tax, because consumption taxes are always kind of classist. They end up hurting, like, the working class people more than it does, you know, higher income folks. But, like, my hope is, one, just from an energy perspective, you know, again, to the point around what's good for community, like, more community solar, things like EC fiber, you know, where you have, like, in Stratford, we didn't have internet for a long time, and then you just needed a certain number of people to sign up to pool some resources, and then you build that, like, infrastructure. And with community solar, then it allows people to not only, like, feed into it, but to potentially make money from it, and to sort of ensure that we're building local resilience. Because, like, again, the most resilient economies I've seen is the same as in nature, right? Like, you want diversity, you want, like, things to be, you know, locally embedded, etc. And so that's a side, I would say, just from an energy perspective. But when I think about climate more broadly, I actually think the place where Vermont can really be a leader is in, like, the green economy of the future, of, like, a more circular and regenerative production processes. Because the EU is poised to pass, like, this legislation that would require any product that enters into the EU to have certain durability, reuse, repairability, recyclability standards. And in Vermont, we already have a lot of businesses and just a general ethic, right? Like, around, we know how to repair stuff, we know how to fix stuff. We have businesses like Darn Tough Socks or Burton Snowboards that have lifetime warranties, even though there isn't a market incentive for it. We understand the value of, like, a good product that can last a lifetime. And, you know, we have regenerative farmers. We have, you know, like, businesses that have that environmental sort of ethos. And so how do we encourage that sort of entrepreneurship and innovation so that we're not only generating good jobs, but we're actually a leader nationally and globally in the economy of the future?
2: I'm going to jump to a couple different things because they're suddenly, you know, this time is waning. I want to go to healthcare, another big cost driver for many things. You brought up universal primary care as a major part of your platform. Can you tell us both a little more about that, and how does it get paid for?
1: Yeah. So I'll say I've proposed universal primary and preventative care, and I always want to emphasize the preventative, because actually I think that that's an important part that's often missing. So, you know, our healthcare system is collapsing, and I think a lot of it is because, you know, it's time to recognize that, like, having a profit-oriented healthcare industry is not a good idea. You end up with players and actors whose incentive is for people to be sick so that they can ultimately make money off of it, as opposed to a system that is designed to keep people healthy. And so, coming back, you know, my North Star is always, like, is this good for community? Inspired by a lot of the small towns that are in response to more and more people just having no health care whatsoever across the state, have started to hire their own town nurses. Like, I want to bring back small town doctors and nurses and mental health providers and, like, embed them within our own community so people have local access to the kind of primary and preventative care that they need. Like, believing that if you have a health care provider in your community, like, they're going to know you as a whole person, and that's going to be a better quality of care. We can do home visits, for example, that kind of thing. But also, you know, it's like a starting point to sort of build the new system as we are transitioning, the sort of broken one, because if we just pay primary care providers directly, like the town nurses are paid as municipal employees, You get rid of insurance and the fee-for-service structure, which is a lot of the problem right now. So what we're seeing is hospitals all around the state keep cutting primary care, maternal care, like elder care, mental health, because that is the kind of care that has the lowest reimbursement rates, because it's relational care. It's not surgeries or tests or procedures. So by having that starting point, we're going to save the state a lot of money. Estimations are about $300 million a year in emergency room visits or people just waiting a really long time to go to the hospital to get the kind of care they need, whilst we also work on transitioning like towards a universal health care system in the state.
2: Thank you. I'm going to bounce to one other topic in the last couple of minutes we've got before the next break. You've clearly very localized.
1: Yeah.
2: Big fan of town meeting, mm-hmm. local decision making, mm-hmm. and so forth.
1: Yeah.
2: At the same time, you've come under some criticism because the town meeting process, whether it's folks with disability, folks who don't have a vehicle or driving at night might be an issue. Mm-hmm. So there's some folks that have a harder time getting there.
1: Yeah.
2: Are there ways to increase public dialogue while still making sure everyone has a voice?
1: Yeah.
2: Because there's some tension there.
1: Absolutely. No, I really appreciate that question. And it's something which, you know, I've been spending a lot of time connecting with different folks in the disability community. Like, because I do think we want to ensure this unique tradition of direct deliberative democracy, I think, is something really special in this moment where people are losing faith in government. They don't feel like their voices are being heard. And recognizing that right now it is very inaccessible. A very small group of people often are the only ones who are able to attend town meeting or take the whole day to like be there, etc. So how representative is it really? And so I think there's ways that we can do both and, right? Like, I still see the value of neighbors coming together and talking it through, you know? Like, there's not, like, spaces where it's not about parties or politics, it's just about neighbors having to figure out, you know, like, common ground and solutions around how to deal with mud season or whatever it is, you know, which is often what it is. Whilst also ensuring that there's, like, more accessibility, both in terms of, like, remote access, other forms and ways of being able to vote on stuff, so that nobody is being excluded from that democratic process. So I think there's ways for us to be able to do both, and I really want to prioritize that.
2: Do you, in those exchanges, have you come up with some of those solutions? I mean, today, compared to 100 years ago, there's in many places, not everywhere, Zoom or other form, Google Meet. On the other hand, not everybody has access to that. And as you said, some people, often folks historically who were the larger property owners might have the time to come to a meeting. So what are some of those specific things that can be done? Because the argument others make is Australian ballot's the only way.
1: Yeah.
2: And that's understandable because they have a vote.
1: Yeah.
2: But doesn't the dialogue part. So how do you bridge that?
1: Yeah. Well, I should say, you know, I know Sarah Copeland Hansis, like the Secretary of State, is really advancing a whole office and initiative to improve accessibility and like inclusion. But I also, you know, some of the other, like after the financial crisis, a lot of countries and communities, people lost faith in government, I would say, in its capacity to respond to things. And one of the great examples for me is in like Barcelona and Spain. People were super pissed at the government, and their solution was to advance this digital participatory platform that said, you propose policies, you debate them, decide them, upvote them, and if it gets enough support, we promise we will implement it, no questions asked, right? Like, and so again, there are, I think, other types of ways to get that input if somebody can't be there in person.
2: Thank you. I apologize. I got to cut you short on that. We are up against the 10 o'clock hour. We have another news segment coming from WDEV, and that's coming from Waterbury. So, Bob, it's over to you.
0: Hi, I'm Gary LaVox. One thing you know about me is I used to be the lead singer of Brascal Flatts. But what you might not know is I now use my voice to support Paralyzed Veterans of America. Today, PVA is fighting for accessible air travel for our nation's disabled veterans and all people with disabilities. Did you know buses and trains are accessible, but airplanes aren't? Did you know that in-flight restrooms are inaccessible? Did you know that 28 wheelchairs are damaged every day by airlines? That's like breaking the legs of 28 passengers each day. Unbelievable. How is this okay? Air travel should be accessible and safe for everyone. A basic civil right for all people. It is why I support PVA, and so should you. Our nation's heroes fought for your independence. So join me in the fight for theirs at PVA.org.
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6: Breaking news this hour at Town Hall. I'm Bob Agnew in Washington. Vice President Vance traveled to Iowa Friday for the second time this year to campaign for Republican majorities in Congress and the governor's mansion. He says the people of Iowa want to protect what is theirs, not have it controlled by corrupt D.C. politicians.
7: Ladies and gentlemen, this is our heritage. This is what we own and deserve to own as Iowans and as citizens of the United States. Your grandparents, your great-grandparents, your family for generations did not build up this land, till this land, put their sweat and blood into this land so that it could be bought and sold by somebody who never set foot on it. So elect Zach Lane to protect Iowa farmland.
6: Vice President Vance was the headliner Friday at a midterm rally in Council Bluffs. President Trump says he's banning three media outlets from the White House.
8: President Trump says he is banning CNN, MS Now, and Politico from the White House due to what he called unfavorable coverage, and says more could follow. In a post on Truth Social, he said it was for constant reporting of fake news. It's the administration's latest test of First Amendment protections, and it could upend the traditional five-network TV pool that covers the president. The president has pursued legal action against a variety of media outlets, including the New York Times, the Wall Street Journal, and the BBC. The Associated Press is still involved in the case after he kicked their journalists out of smaller events at the White House in retaliation for not changing the Gulf of Mexico's name. Jennifer King, Washington.
6: Could be another reason for the ultra-rich to switch states in California. Voters set to decide whether billionaires should pay a 5% wealth tax.
9: Tom Steyer and NVIDIA CEO Jensen Huang both support California's proposed billionaire tax. Huang says he's perfectly fine paying it, potentially more than $7 billion. But critics ask, if they truly believe the tax is necessary, why wait for voters?
6: And that is correspondent Richard Boyd. More from Town Hall.
10: Quick question. When did you buy your house? If the answer is somewhere between 2022 and 2024, you locked in one of the worst rate environments in modern history. Here's the kicker. Rates dropped this year. They hit a new low most people don't even know about. Now they're climbing back up. Here's what Bankrate reported just this month. Nearly 90% of borrowers from that period are overpaying an average of $278 a month, $3,300 a year. 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
6: Warren Buffett is stepping down as chairman of Berkshire Hathaway after leading the $1 trillion conglomerate for more than six decades.
12: Chairman Emeritus of Berkshire Hathaway after serving as chairman since 1970. His son Howard will become the company's new chairman as part of a long-planned succession. The 96-year-old, known to many financial market followers as the Oracle of Omaha, will remain a director. Buffett says he's confident with CEO Greg Abel and his son Howard as they lead Berkshire Hathaway. In a letter to shareholders, Buffett said he still has the best job in the world and that he's never felt better about what comes next. I'm Marcela Sanchez.
6: Buffett became famous for his methodical investing style, buying good businesses when their prices are low, and being patient with those picks. Breaking news and analysis at townhall.com.
13: President Trump's announcement of a Greenland deal, which Denmark met with some cautious optimism on Friday.
14: Denmark's government was cautiously optimistic about Donald Trump's announcement of a deal on Greenland to bolster U.S. presence but keep the island under Danish control after months of U.S. threats to seize the NATO allies' semi-autonomous territory.
13: The Texas Department of Transportation has paused issuing permits for flock cameras and other automated license plate readers.
15: The decision directed by Governor Greg Abbott doesn't affect cameras already installed. The agency confirmed the pause on Thursday. The cameras scan vehicles to compile license plate data, raising privacy concerns. Abbott's late August order blocked state funding for these cameras, leading to hundreds being shut down. City councils and county commissions have also unplugged cameras due to privacy concerns and misuse by law enforcement. Keith Peters reporting.
13: More at townhall.com.
16: Waterbury has drafted a new town plan, and we need all Waterbury residents to weigh in by September 30th. We recognize that lives are busy and the document is dense. We get it. But we want to get it right, and it's critical to hear from you. Get a copy of the plan now on the town website, in the municipal office, or read it at the Waterbury Public Library. The introduction chapter has navigational tools to help guide you. 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Please document your thoughts by completing the feedback form found on the Planning Commission's portal, or write Neil Leitner, Waterbury's Planning Director. Attend the hearing at the municipal offices on September 30th, 6 to 8 p.m. The Waterbury Select Board will also hold two public hearings. Why is your input important? The town plan needs to reflect the views of the entire town, so it provides focused policy direction to municipal boards, committees, and staff on the issues that affect your life. You should have a say in that.
3: The flu monster could be anywhere. Schedule your annual flu shot at KinneyDrugs.com or walk in anytime. Ages 2 and up in New York, 3 and up in Vermont.
17: I'm Major General Greg Knight, former Vermont Adjutant General for the stations of Radio Vermont. You're about to hear the 13th in our series about the Vermont Army National Guard, 1st Battalion, 172nd Armored Deployment to Iraq from June 2005 to June 2006, known as Task Force Sabre. Reintegration. We arrived at Camp Shelby after the long flight from Southwest Asia through Bangor, Maine, to Gulfport, Mississippi, and onto buses for the ride to the training base. Our original timeline for out-processing at Camp Shelby was 4 days, which was extended to a week without explanation. I suppose we were good for the economy in Hattiesburg, Mississippi. The transition felt weird. Less than 24 hours before, we had left a combat zone. Insurgents, danger and tragedy, filthy and stinking of feces and burn pit smoke, and came back to green grass, clean sheets and hot showers. We went off post in vans, had dinner at Chili's and drank beer. We ordered pizza delivery and lounged around waiting for our turn to out-process at the Camp Shelby Admin Center. Hurry up and wait. Classic Army. While at Camp Shelby, our state psychiatrist, Colonel Coffin, was on post. He loved soldiers and taking care of them. I remember sitting in a group debrief with most of my Tactical Operations Center team, receiving information from Doc Coffin on PTSD, anxiety, and other post-deployment issues. When Colonel Coffin asked us to share experiences, no one said anything. Nothing. It was still too fresh and raw. Doc Coffin, who I believe understood the gravity of our experience, gave us advice on what to look for. He said whatever was going to manifest would show up in 5 or 6 months. In my case, he was right on. We spent our time at Camp Shelby and in Hattiesburg going to the gym, visiting bars, restaurants, Walmart, sleeping and getting used to the idea of being back in America. No IEDs, small arms fire, ambushes, mortars or rockets. It was quite warm, and I remember cleaning my face with a baby wipe. Even after nearly a week in the U.S. with running water and showers, the baby wipe was brown with the dust of Ramadi. If you were to blow your nose, what came out was brown. Ramadi wasn't just in our heads, it was in our bodies, literally oozing out of us. For some, retaining the dirt of Ramadi and the sediment from burn pit toxins would cost them their lives. We finally boarded the Global Airways charter jet that would carry us home. After taking off, the initial chatter in the plane faded, and most of us were wrapped in our own thoughts. A lot of us took a nap, despite the excitement of soon being reunited with loved ones. I remember the flight attendants treating us wonderfully, with a great deal of understanding, appreciation, and kindness. They were amazing. As the aircraft approached landing at Burlington International Airport, it seemed like everyone on the plane held their breath. As the wheels touched down, we all let out a great cheer, pumping our fists and high-fiving. Even now, it's hard to describe the feeling of having your loved ones waiting for you on the ramp. I hugged my wife and kids, but my youngest, who was about 2 years old when I left 18 months before, was skeptical. He didn't really know me. I just said to my wife, "Let's go home." Most of us took leave before returning to civilian life. We went to the beach in Maine for a week. I drank a lot of beer, got to know my family again. I did not, however, talk about Ramadi. To this day, most of us don't. Being home, as comforting as it was, felt odd. Everything was just so normal. I'd see neighbors and friends who would say, "Hey, Greg, welcome home. How was it?" As if I'd just come back from a cruise or visiting Myrtle Beach. It seemed no one really understood. I just returned from a combat zone. Wasn't their fault. They didn't know. The most awkward question was and remains, did you kill anyone? At first, I didn't know how to answer or even engage the question. To say that wasn't really my job would have been misleading. After being asked a few times, my response became simply, "I hope so." Next month's episode is called Aftermath. This is Major General Greg Knight for the stations of Radio Vermont.
18: Good morning and welcome back. We are at the Tunbridge Fair. This is Brad Froen and David Zuckerman, Monday and Thursday host, and we are hosting a debate this morning with Amanda Janew. It's kind of a conversation, and she is running for governor of the state of Vermont. So I want to go back to the local. Mm-hmm. You talk local, mm-hmm. and Vermont has been local. People would bring apple pies to their neighbor when, mm-hmm. you know, they were needed, but otherwise they would leave them alone and mm-hmm. that kind of thing. Vermont has a long history. 1869, we started school choice. Mm-hmm. And you talked about local schools and mm-hmm. smaller schools. I think I was hearing you say that you see feasibility for that. I'll add on to that that every politician I see on their brochure, they say, we want to bring more families into Vermont, right? Mm-hmm. But the first town they go to that doesn't have a school, they don't want to be there, yeah. right? Because they need a school. Yeah. So your thinking seems mm-hmm. to go back to let's make our local community mm-hmm. more vibrant. Is that right?
1: 100%. I think that's really well said. Because I do, you know, I think people will come. They're already coming. Right? We are getting a lot of, I would maybe describe them as political migrants right now who are coming. I think we're going to have more climate migrants. And I think the best way for us to prepare for more people is to make sure the people who are here are good. And I think the thing that makes Vermont so special is our places, our communities. And so how do we, you know, we provide a lot of subsidies to try to attract big companies. Why don't we provide the same kind of support to, you know, our keep our general stores, right? Like to try to bring and support like some smaller businesses to ensure, you know, we have small town doctors and like the types of things you need in a village center that is like more local. You have your school, you have, you know, like a lot of those basic sort of community needs and a more vibrant, diverse local economy. Because I think that's what's going to ensure that our communities are thriving, that they stay connected, and that we're actually welcoming to people, too. Because I can speak for myself, right? Like, I'm, you know, I said I was a renter, and so I meet people who move here and are buying a house, you know, in Stratford or whatever. I'm like, oh, well, good for you, you know? And I get kind of salty about it. Because, you know, our wages aren't as high as other states. And so, you know, people are coming from out of state or whatever. It's easier for them to buy it here, but then it feels like we're not going to be able to ever afford to live here. And so we need to shift that dynamic, I think, just make sure the people who are here, you know, have what they need, can afford to stay, and I think that'll allow us to be able to actually accommodate and welcome in more folks that they want to move here too.
18: So you mentioned earlier Darn Tough and mm-hmm. Burton. I think I saw in your literature Beta and On mm-hmm. Logic. These are big yeah. companies, yeah. right? And they are providing what people consider clean energy jobs, and Beta certainly is an electric vehicle. Mm-hmm. So is there a balance for you between, are you like saying, no, we don't want the big people, we just want the little people, or where are you landing on the balance?
1: I would say we want both, right? Like, so, again, like a lot of my background, I think we need to be supporting our small businesses more. I think we want to be also, like the reality is resources are always going to be limited. But to the extent to which a lot of our resources and policies are oriented towards attracting companies from the outside, how how about we focus more on investing in the businesses that are here? I think, you know, food is really essential. Like, how do we support our farmers, our local food systems, like build that resiliency? How do we support, you know, I would say, like in rural communities, for example, like, it's really difficult for somebody to open like a small cafe or a restaurant or things like that, because you know you're going to lose money for at least the first couple years, right? And so this is areas where it can be useful to have the kind of state support that helps to cushion that for that first couple years and phases out, you know, the kind of support to get you on your feet. So if, you know, my retirement plan is I just want to open a bar in Stratford, you know, so hopefully... You know, that can be something that I'm able to do, because just want gathering places, places for people to be able to come together all over the state and in their communities, too.
18: The Stratford Budweiser retirement plan.
2: Yeah. Some sort of national brewery. Yeah. Right?
18: So on getting back to energy, Vermont has, you had mentioned you studied nuclear power. Vermont got rid of Vermont Yankee, which was a third of Vermont's power. We really went into this green world where we upped the ante on investment in solar and somewhat in wind, not so much, all of that. And we had really high standards, the heat standards and all these things. And it seems to be waning a little bit. Can you help the listeners understand where your balance point is on energy and the requirement to reach goals both with automobiles and in heating systems?
1: I mean, again, I think the point is, like, sometimes these types of, I would say, like, macro goals, you know, like, how does it actually relate to the aim needs to be, like, affordability for people in terms of energy and also resiliency? Because, again, I'm mostly just concerned about, I want to make sure our supply chains are strong, that we are going to be okay no matter what to ensure our basic needs for one another, right? So in terms of, like, food, energy, transportation, you know, housing, healthcare, right? Like, if I think if we're secure in those things, then that allows us to be really brave and innovative and et cetera. But, like, that's sort of a starting point. And so with energy, I mean, I've already mentioned, I think some of the issue right now, there's been, like, these net metering policies that are making it much harder for communities to develop their own sort of, like, more micro renewable grids, like solar, et cetera. One of the things I've been looking into, too, and part of the reason I haven't put out an energy policy yet, is I feel it feels really important to me that if I put anything out, I have a sense of how we could pay for it. And energy is one of those things where I think, you know, a model like EC Fiber can do some of it, because it's more of a community pooling and sort of ownership of that energy system. But back during the Douglas administration, apparently we had an opportunity to buy the hydro dams on the Connecticut River, and that would have also powered like a third of our state. And so I would love for us to be able to buy those dams, for example, but figuring out the financing of it in terms of, you know, whether that's like through bonds or what, like, I'm talking to people who are smarter than me on, like, some, you know, climate finance and
18: with that environmental law actually prohibits a lot of those dream things, right? That you say you want to buy the dams and they say you can't have the dams. It disrupts the fish and all that stuff. How do you lead people through that, the environmental rule change?
1: Well, and that's partially why being able to buy existing dams is like a much better solution than, because if we try to make a new dam, then you are going to cause a lot of like environmental disruption and probably community too, right? Like, you're probably going to flood some communities, etc. So looking at like what is the existing infrastructure or the kind of scale of the infrastructure that would allow us to, again, align with sort of our values. Like, I do, when I ask people what they love about living in Vermont, the thing I hear over and over again always is it's our communities and it's our natural beauty, right? Like, we love our mountains and our rivers and our working lands and stuff like this. And so I think both of those things need to be always like prioritized. It's like, how to make sure our soils, our waters, our air, etc., and prioritize that in our thinking, but also recognize that the environment and society are not separate things. We live in interaction with one another, and I don't think that just separating nature out from humans is going to be also the way that we're going to solve this issue. I think there's a lot of wisdom that comes from the people who work with the earth as much as the people who learn about the earth, right? And so how do we center more of our, like, farmers, our hunters, our fishers, like, you know, in thinking about our ecological management and sustainability?
18: We are talking with Amanda Janu. I'm with David Zuckerman. We're at the Tunbridge Fair. This is WDEV, usually from Waterbury, but now it's Tunbridge. We're going to take a short break, and we'll be back right after this.
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18: Good morning and welcome back. This is Vermont Viewpoint live from the Tunbridge Fair. I'm here with Thursday host David Zuckerman. We're teaming up to talk with Amanda Janu, who's running for governor, Democrat, progressive. And in this last segment, David and I are going to share a little bit of question and answer with you, Amanda, and then you'll get a chance for a little bit of a final statement to our listeners.
21: All right, well, I'll jump in with a question. And by the way, listeners, after 10:30, Brad and I are going to talk fair, Vermont, politics, results, whatever, for that last half
18: Canada,
21: hour.
18: Canada,
21: that's
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21: right.
18: Bunch of
21: your
18: things.
21: Trip to Canada, that's right. So my question has to do with agriculture in general, the DFA plant up in St. Albans, an incredibly important hub for a lot of Vermont milk. The costs for shipping are going to go up, going to other places. It's going to close, then maybe might be bought and kept open, but it's really tenuous. And related to that, we're not very far from Randolph and what was the Vermont Technical College, now part of the Vermont University system, had a big dairy program as well, but that, I think, has waned. Agriculture, dairy, future of Vermont. How do we make it strong?
1: Yeah. Well, I mean, maybe I'll just start with, you know, like the DFA and that situation up in St. Albans, because, you know, the St. Albans Creamery was around for like a century,
18: yeah,
1: right? And it was a cooperative, it was locally embedded, it was like, you know, and like so often, I think it's a perfect example of sort of this, again, standard economic playbook we've been using, where, you know, DFA comes and they promise more financial security, greater market access, the sort of economies of scale, distribution, etc., that that's going to lead to greater security, financial prosperity for the community. But then it's like, as soon as, you know, like, if their workers organize a little bit, or they sense a whiff of a policy they may not like, they're leaving, right? And leaving that, all of those farmers and that community in a lurch. And so this is why I really believe in the importance of us having, one, like, focusing more on homegrown, I guess, like, sort of businesses, supporting our cooperatives. And I think in this moment, like, I hope that the state will stand, because so much of this is actually just a power imbalance, right? And so when you have something like the biggest sort of dairy cooperative in, like, the country, if not, I don't know if it's the world. I can't say that. But, you know, you need somebody who's also on your side, too, right? And I think the state needs to be at that table to help, like, the farmers in this moment to think about what is that strategy next? Do they want to go back to being their own type of, you know, cooperative? What kind of support is needed in order for that to happen? And I know that a lot of the concerns is around distribution, right? And so that's something which, you know, one of the great examples for me is like the Farm to Plate initiative that helped to double local food consumption in Vermont in a decade by really taking that integrated supply chain network strategy of bringing together from the farmers to the distributors to the, like, you know, producers to the retailers, etc., all together to look at, okay, so what does our local food economy look like? Where are the strengths? Where are the weaknesses? And a lot of what they realized was actually just needed more trucks. Yeah, like it wasn't what they would have thought, but like we needed more distribution. And so then you have like the Center for Agricultural Economy that's coming in and helping a lot of these smaller farms, like with, you know, storage and distribution, etc. And so like how do we just like lean into that model? Because right now it's become an inspiration for so many other states. And so now there's a New England-wide, you know, initiative to increase food self-sufficiency. And we know that a lot of that food's going to need to be grown in Vermont and Maine, right? So, like, this is the moment for us to really invest in to support our farmers, because there's reasons, really important reasons, to grow more of your own food, not only because it's delicious and a joy of life, but also because just from a resiliency, from, you know, we've been seeing, like, what that horrible lettuce, you know what I mean? Like, you want to have both from a health, a community, like, prosperity and a cultural perspective, like, supporting our farmers in this moment.
18: So let's go back to economics. Mm-hmm. You're talking about, you know, helping the local economy, helping the local stores, helping the farmers and all of this. If you talk to people in transportation committee, they say we can't even pave 60% of the roads, right? The highways are decrepit, and money is you know, they're always moving it around like chess pieces. Where's your money going to come from to make these really valuable dreams come true?
1: Well, and I think especially when we talk about like economic development, I think it's less about like how do you increase like new revenue as what are you prioritizing with the spending, right? Like, so we spend a lot of money, for example, like subsidizing and to make sure like Global Foundry stays here, for example, right? Like, or trying to provide the types of like tax incentives, etc., for like other types of businesses to come here relative to how are we investing in the businesses we have here. I mean, a lot of the work that I've done too is how do you actually look at the budgeting process with a longer term horizon? Because that's some of the issue. Like right now, like Phil Scott's budget address, it just instructions just look at last year's budget and just say, okay, cut whatever you sort of need to cut in order to fit in line with this. That's not the way you ideally are managing a budget, because you want to be clear on like what is it we're trying to achieve, which types of programs are most important. And I've worked, you know, in Australia, there's a state that, you know, was in a similar situation where we know that expenses are rising faster than revenue. And so what you do is you look at help to model what is like the 10-year cost savings of a potential program, and then actually help to front load some of that for the programs that are expected to decrease costs later, and then based on that they'll recoup the other half, right? And so there's innovative ways for us to be able to do more preventative expenditure, and especially when you're talking about small business support, that's actually, it pays for itself, right? Because you produce these economic multipliers within a community. The more times you keep a dollar circulating within a local community, like the more that it's going to actually uplift and increase like wages and, you know, and consumer like strength. And so this is where it's just a different type of philosophy rather than starting from like we don't have enough for anything. It's like how do we invest in things we have to keep more of that wealth here?
21: Well, I think we're getting near the end, unless you had one more quick question.
18: No, I think a recap.
21: All right. Amanda, thank you for joining us. Listeners, I hope you've been enjoying this. We have one last thing, which is a closing statement. And before you do that, I just want to paint the picture of all the people you're talking to, because we're at the gazebo at the Tunbridge World's Fair. We've got some speakers out there that You can hear the kids in the background walking by. Some are watching and listening with their parents. We've got some former legislators out there. Senator Mark McDonald, who was Senator of Orange County for a long time, is in our audience. I just want to paint that picture for you because it's been a real pleasure to have this debate. And Amanda, closing statement, your thoughts. You want to be governor of Vermont?
1: Oh, well, first of all, I just want to thank you both so much. Like, this was, I know it was supposed to be a debate, you know, ended up being more of a just chat with me. But, you know, yeah, just want to thank you for the opportunity. Like, I love the Tunbridge Fair. You know, I'm disappointed, obviously, that Phil Scott wasn't able to join today. I've been trying to meet with him since before I even announced my candidacy, just to, you know, out of respect, to introduce myself and have that connection. And I think he's going to be here tomorrow for an event. So if people want to come, Rural Vermont Rising is doing something. So come back and check it out. But just by way of, I guess, my closing statement is just to say, you know, like, I'm running for governor because I love Vermont. You know, I really love that we don't have any billboards in our state, but we've got, like, those hilarious road signs on the highway that say things like camp in the woods, not the left lane. You know, I love that we've got the only state capital without a McDonald's, but more farmers markets and breweries and, you know, food co-ops per capita than any state. I really love how, like, handy and creative and generous we are. And I think in this moment, you know, like, I just, my invitation is a recognition that I really believe that if we're all willing to lean in with our unique gifts, with our skills, with our time and our care for one another, that, like, we have everything we need to be able to not only face the challenges ahead, but actually lead this country forward in a different way. Because, you know, in times of crisis, I think we often look to leaders, not just for answers, but for permission to believe that real change is possible. And so my hope is to be that kind of leader who can speak honestly to the challenges we're facing, but remind Vermonters that, you know, we have what we need to be able to meet them.
18: Well, we thank you very much for being here and wish you the best on the campaign trail. I know it's rigorous, six more weeks of being everywhere, ubiquitous. I'm with David Zuckerman here at Tunbridge Fair, and as David was saying, we're looking around. We can smell the food, the blooming onions, all this stuff coming through. There are kids wandering everywhere, and you represent democracy in action. Mm. So we really appreciate that.
1: Oh, thank you.
21: Thank you for co-hosting, Brad. Really appreciate it. Amanda, thank you for joining us for this time. Good luck with the rest of your schedule today. You're probably traveling all over the state, as one does. And folks, we do want to let you know that when we come back after the news break, Brad and I will be discussing all of Vermont, whether it's politics, fairs, and the rest of it, including some of what we've heard today from our candidate, or this candidate for governor, Amanda Janu. Thank you.
1: Oh, yeah. Thank you so much.
18: Thank you very much.
21: We'll be right back after this news.
0: With SRN News, I'm Rich Thomason in Washington. The Fed's decision to hike interest rates for the first time in several years is not sitting well with President Trump. On Truth Social, he writes, interest rates in the United States should be 1% or less. They currently range anywhere from 3.75 to 4%. Fed Chair Kevin Warsh says the rate hike is needed to combat inflation. President Trump says it's laughable. The president referring to a proposal to grant Canada associate membership in the European Union. Russia's sanctions bill, one that was named for the late Senator Lindsey Graham, has won final congressional approval, now on its way to President Trump's desk for his signature. The Bank of England expected to keep interest rates unchanged despite rising inflation in the UK.
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21: And welcome back to Vermont Viewpoint here on WDEV in Tunbridge. I'm David Zuckerman, your co-host with Brad Ferland today on Thursday, the 17th of September. We're at the Tunbridge World's Fair. We just wrapped up a debate slash discussion with Amanda Janew, who is the Democrat progressive running for governor. And there's, what, 6 or 7 weeks left, Brad, for the duration for folks running at every level of office. And we just happened to have in the audience a former, very long-term serving senator, Senator McDonald. We thought we'd pull him up for a couple minutes and have a brief chat with him. And Brad thought about an idea here. So go ahead, Brad.
22: Yeah, good morning, Senator, and welcome. Longtime senator from Orange County. So we just talked with Amanda Janew, who has never held public office except for Board of Civil Authority, which is a big deal locally. What's your you've been through this all, right? What's your advice to a new candidate who's not too politically experienced but has a lot of other life experiences? What do you say to her?
23: Good luck. No, I was impressed today with her performance. It's not easy to answer questions as they one after another.
22: Yeah.
21: I mean, you've got a wealth of knowledge from how many, 25, 30 years of public service that you were in those arenas?
23: Yeah.
21: And knowing that range of information is something you build up over time. I was pretty impressed with, again, not political necessarily experience, but she seemed to have something to say about each of the things we asked.
22: Yeah. Yeah.
21: What do you, I mean, you know, there are lots of new candidates out there. What is, I mean, you did it for a long time. It changed some while you were there. It's an ever-changing world. You know, thoughts to someone new, whether it's Amanda or other new candidates. There's a lot of turnover happening.
23: I think that trying to advise people on how to campaign today, one of the instruments that is used instead of just door to door and answering questions and hearing what people say is people get bombarded with the internet, which is targeted and specific and not always true. And that's a difficult thing when your opponent can say things that didn't happen.
22: Yeah.
23: And or can exaggerate on the internet, but it goes to individual homes based on targeting voting people. And it's a different ball game, so I can't. I wouldn't.
21: How are you? When you started, there was no internet.
23: Oh yeah.
22: How are you feeling about Vermont today? Where we're at? We hear as hosts, we hear a lot of angst about affordability and property taxes and
21: can't buy a house.
22: Act 250. Where do you land on?
23: You can buy a house. Anybody can buy a house in Vermont.
21: But if
23: the average Vermonter wants to buy a house, everybody knows what the score is. And Act 250, if we were to eliminate 30% of the permit fees for Act 250 activities, Where would that money go? To the people that want to buy a house that's in short supply? Or would it go to the builder who goes, oh, no, I don't have to pay that fee?
9: Yeah.
23: There was another question today about was a suggestion that second I had to do with second homeowners.
9: Yes, yeah.
23: And if you're a Vermonter and you want to save money and you've been working, you know, an entire life and you're retired, heck, yeah, go out of state for 6 months and a day every year and let your house become a second home.
9: Yeah.
23: And second homes are taxed pretty much the same as primary homes. Some places they're lower, but most places are higher. But as soon as you become a second homeowner from out of state, that you don't pay any income tax. So

0: work here, we'll get a lot more high earners, and the local folks that can't afford a house will grow. So I don't know what the answer is, but that's the challenge.
1: One of the things I thought was interesting about that broad topic, and there was some conversation around broadband. I think DC Fiber came up a couple times, where broadband is a two-edged sword. On the one hand, allows a lot more access to information for people from every walk of life. If you can tap into the internet, you've got a world of Britannicas at your fingertips. At the same time, it means, I think, positive and negative, that people can bring their job here and live in a beautiful place like we're sitting right now. And as I drove in through the back roads, looking through some of those valleys, and you know, there are people all over the world that would love to live in a place like this. And now they can, which is a job and is an income and is a family, but it's competing on that limited housing scenario. And that's a conundrum we're facing. I don't know that there's a simple answer. We do have to build more housing, but I'm looking at some pretty steep slopes here that also say, well, how do you get some houses on some of this, besides those hills that in 4 or 5 months of the year you can't get to them?
0: My children's classmates in their 40s now, high 30s, low 40s, and I was quite taken aback at the number of their classmates who left Boston and other places during COVID and came up here and rented and worked their Boston job from Burlington or Williamstown.
1: Or anywhere,
0: That was...
1: And some of them have stayed.
0: Oh, yeah, yeah.
2: So Amanda Janoux was talking about smaller schools being sort of the heartbeat of a community, yet there's been sort of a political move to consolidate and maybe close small schools. Where do you land on that?
0: If you want to save money, you probably close small schools. Vermonters and the Grange, for example, was always education, because Vermont was a rural area.
2: Yeah.
0: And if you did not get a good education, Vermont would fall behind. Now it's sort of dollars.
1: Well,
0: it's more cutthroat.
1: Well, there actually was some data, because at first that was the proposal, right? Sort of consolidate. They said mostly administratively, but there were small class minimums that were going to be what led to or would lead to closure of a number of those smaller schools in some of the lower property value or lower density towns. And I think that was where a lot of the pushback came from. It wasn't just liberals who support public education, but there were actually a lot of small town, working somewhat rural, often more conservative towns going, wait a minute, I didn't mean for my school to be closed.
2: Right.
1: Wait, don't close our school.
2: Right.
1: But the statistics also showed that whether you're a really big union district or a small singular town district, the cost per pupil did not correlate to the size of the district. And so that was one of the disconnects between the proposal and that small schools being closed would save money. There was also some discussion of the positive of if you had some slightly larger regional high schools, that's where the diversity of classes becomes maybe a little more important as you get to where you start thinking about foreign languages or advanced science or remedial science or math relative to, or arts and music. But in a small school, younger grades, that's all taught by the same teacher, so there isn't the same savings if you were to close those schools. It's a complicated topic, I guess, is the point here. How to move forward, yeah.
2: Senator, how are you enjoying life these days?
0: Oh, I miss the politics.
2: Okay.
0: And I miss the people who, in both parties, that work hard in the legislature to listen to Vermonters and try to help solve the problems they bring to Montpelier.
2: What was, you probably had a lot, but what was your sort of treasured accomplishment in the legislature that you feel proud about?
0: Act 60.
2: Okay.
0: Which kind of gets lost in the muddle today.
1: What were some of the key elements of that?
0: Well, Vermont had an education fund.

0: called the foundation plan, which you discussed earlier. The Vermont Supreme Court ruled that unconstitutional because it was woefully unfair. The Harwood High School in Middlebury. The average tax paid by someone from Warren was $700 a year for whatever.
1: But in Whiting, it was...
0: In Waterbury, it was $1,400.
1: Yeah.
0: Brookfield could have eliminated every teacher in its elementary school. They could have just gotten rid of them and let the principal run the school with all the kids. And its tax rate still would have been higher than Warren.
1: Yeah.
0: And last of all was Stratton
1: had very low tax rates.
0: 5 cent tax rate.
2: Right.
0: And up in the Northeast Kingdom, the entire population came down in a school bus to testify in the legislature because their tax rate was $1.95.
2: Yeah.
1: It was about the property value of the town more than the people in the town.
0: And Act 60 did a lot to equalize that.
2: Yeah. So we are coming to a break. We want to thank you, Senator McDonald, for joining us. David and I are going to chat for the next 15 minutes about life in general and how we see the world, but we appreciate you joining us.
1: Thank you.
0: Thanks for the treat.
2: Brad Ferlin and David Zuckerman. We're here at the Tunbridge Fair for WDEV, and I want to say, as always, thank you, listeners. We can't do radio without you.
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1: To Vermont Viewpoint here on WDEV, usually out of Waterbury. Today we're at the Tunbridge World Fair, and we are just wrapped up a discussion with Amanda Janu, who's running for governor, and we now have someone else who came up to the gazebo with us. Her name is Catalina, I believe she said. And how old are you, Catalina?
6: 9 years old.
1: 9 years old. She's from Montpelier, and you said, can I say something? So you're at the fair. It's Kids Day at the fair, right? What's your favorite? What have you liked so far? While you've been at the fair?
6: I like seeing the cows and the goats and the sheeps.
1: Nice. The four-hoofed animals. Do you get to touch some of them?
6: Yeah.
1: Any one of those your favorite?
6: the goats and the sheep.
1: Oh, yeah.
2: So I'm a sheep farmer, so I appreciate what you're saying.
1: You and a fellow Orange County political person, John Clark, I think, has some sheep as well.
2: Right.
1: And the representative from Tunbridge, John O'Brien, raises sheep. So sheep is the theme today.
2: And in fact, Kathleena, Vermont had more sheep than people, and there were no trees in Vermont back in 1900. It was all sheep on the mountainsides.
6: Wow, I did not know that.
1: Can you imagine these hills with almost no trees on them and just soft, fuzzy sheep all over the place?
2: Like picture clouds.
1: Yes. That's right.
2: So what's your favorite subject in school, and what grade are you in?
6: I'm in fourth grade, and I like writing.
2: You do? Are you going to be a writer, a famous journalist?
6: Nah, I don't really want to.
1: Do you like to write, like, stories, or?
6: I like to write cursive.
1: That is not as common these days. I was taught cursive as a kid, but I didn't know. Is it taught in school, or did you learn that some other place?
6: It's taught in school. I learned it in third grade.
2: Nice. Well, you're ahead of a lot of the kids. Yeah.
1: Well, thank you so much for joining us.
2: And what are you going to eat when you're here?
6: I'm eating a Jolly Rancher right now.
1: There's a breakfast for you. What are we at? We're at 10:51. You're going to eat something else today, too?
6: I'm
1: going to
6: eat some...
1: Like hot dogs or fried dough or some barbecue or a candied apple or... What's your favorite food?
6: Right now I'm on a field trip, so we're not allowed to get anything, but I got a bagged lunch, and it has like an apple and yogurt and
2: maybe a protest is in line.
1: Local activism, right? We've got a teacher or
2: the
1: mom
2: teacher
1: saying,
2: is shaking
1: no,
2: her head.
1: No, yeah. Not that. Well, thank you for joining us. We really appreciate you being out at the fair today. It is really a lot of life out here. It's today, tomorrow, Saturday, and Sunday, and tomorrow from the same gazebo will be the Lieutenant Governor debate, if I'm not mistaken, right here on WDEV. So listen in if you're out there listening to the show today. Kathleena, thank you for joining us. So, Brad, you and I were talking during the break a little bit about, is it politics? How is life changing? And I threw you a quick question. You grew up in Burlington. You live in St. Albans.
7: Yep.
1: You and I are, I'll say, similar age. And so it's been a few decades now. What's different about Vermont? What do you either miss? What do you pawn for us to get back to? Or has the evolution been something that's, you know, pros and cons?
2: Yeah, so I'm really an advocate for the local school. We were, Amanda was talking about that. We have independent schools in Vermont, and I think they're incredibly important. And it doesn't have to be either or.
1: Right.
2: It really, they should hold hands, and they should help each other, right, with the needs of the kids, focusing on the kids. I think we forget about that, right? Mm-hmm. I'm an old sandbox boy, you know, playing with the tractors and moving the
1: dirt around. Yeah.
2: And that kind of localness, and you know, some of the basics. And Kathleena was talking about writing, but music and, you know, sports and all these things that are alternatives to some of the bad things that are out there are so
1: important. Yep.
2: And when we lose sight, when budgets, you know, cut those things.
1: Well,
2: and
1: they
2: take
1: often
2: them away.
1: Cut after school programs before academics, and it's that 2 to 5 or 2 to 6 window when trouble occurs.
2: I was watching the movie Mr. Holland's Opus, right? Huh. And they're cutting out the music program so that English could be taught, and you know it. It's not nurturing the soul, in my mind. We've got to nurture our kids' souls, and it's not just, you know, math and English, and, you know, it's a lot more.
1: Well, and Kathleena talked about writing. You know, that isn't just English, that's creativity, potentially. That's stories, as you said, or if it's journalism, it's becoming inquisitive.
2: Yeah.
1: And, you know, I wonder about... It seems like in a lot of smaller class settings, or, you know, we have a lot of creative teachers that teach the deeper questions of why things work or how things work, as opposed to rote memorization, which seems like has become both federally and state level. More and more stuff is to attest that if you know the answers.
2: Right, right.
1: And does that really analyze what we're creating when we've got these incredible kids learning about fair stuff and et cetera?
2: Yeah. So you're a farmer, you're a Vermonter, you're... What's
1: I'm honored that you call me a Vermonter.
2: Well, of course you are.
1: Thank
2: Everybody
1: you.
2: Who crosses our border becomes a Vermonter, right? That's
1: well,
2: the way it is.
1: I appreciate that.
2: Yeah.
1: Not everyone thinks that way, but
2: well,
1: fair enough.
2: Yeah.
1: I think that's... any case, sorry, continue.
2: Well, just, I mean, obviously all the intellectual properties, all the... We get enriched by expanding our borders, and when people come in, they help us with that.
1: Yeah.
2: So what's your love of here in Vermont? What's your top thing?
1: Well, I feel very lucky because my farm is a diversified vegetable farm, and we have a lot of regular customers at the farmers market. We had a CSA for a long time. We may do that again. And there are kids today who are no longer kids. They're 22, 23 years old that every year, probably 3 or 5% of their food came from our farm.
2: Wow.
1: And thinking about that connectivity, I jokingly go, oh, their big toe is from our farm, you know? But ultimately, it is that familiarity. You still go to your local, most things in your local town, you're going to recognize some people around town.
2: Totally.
1: Whether you agree with them politically or not, whether you go a different direction in whatever way, there is still a camaraderie there. So the smallness is a pretty spectacular quality. And even in Burlington, I go downtown, I recognize a lot of people.
2: Yeah.
1: And I interviewed someone the other day who lives in St. Johnsbury, obviously smaller than Burlington, but they were discussing the homeless crisis. And my guest was talking about the fear people have about someone, whether it's mental health or drugs or other things. It's an unknown. And yet when they started working more and more with the folks on the street, they realized, oh, I knew you 20 years ago.
2: Yeah.
1: We went to high school together.
2: Yeah.
1: And I just don't think that's what happens in Boston or New York.
2: It was interesting being in Quebec City for 5 days.
1: Yeah.
2: The people on the street look you in the eye as if they know you, right? And it gets a little eerie because you're going, wait, I don't know anybody here. But they're connecting.
1: There's
2: with
1: a connectivity.
2: You. Yeah.
1: And I hope we don't lose that. That's something I worry about.
2: Yeah.
1: Absolutely.
2: Yeah.
1: Yeah. And great city, by the way. Anybody, you know, and you told me you went to Quebec City. I went up to Montreal recently to the airport to pick up my daughter and her friend. And the friendliness was really apparent. So we hear on the news the discord, and there is discord. There's all kinds of global things going on.
2: Yeah.
1: But again, back to the human level.
2: We were so welcome everywhere we went. People were absolutely incredible. Are they coming down to the United States? Not so much, right?
1: No. And people make fair decisions that way.
2: Yeah.
1: I will say briefly, when I first was considering running for lieutenant governor, I asked Governor Scott for a meeting because he had been lieutenant governor. He wasn't governor yet. He was running for governor.
2: Okay.
1: And we had a really good chat. He came to my farm and we had that discussion. And Amanda brought that up, excuse me, as well, of saying she reached out to the governor. And I hope they do get a chance to chat before they're in a debate scenario.
2: Yeah.
1: Because, again, people aren't – I never heard her say I'm running against Phil Scott. I'm running for the office to do something.
2: Right.
1: And I think he would feel in general the same way. I'm not trying to make that one side or the other. We need to keep that.
2: Yeah.
1: Because being against whatever is damaging to
2: them. They
1: that.
2: Need to show honest contrast, right?
1: Yeah.
2: Do we have another
1: quick
2: guest?
1: It looks like
2: guest?
1: We have one more quick guest.
2: We have about
1: on the
2: 2 minutes.
1: Yeah. So we're going to ask you quickly, what's your name?
7: And my name is Dio. D-E-O.
2: Hey, Dio.
1: Nice to meet you. And quick question, what town are you from?
7: Montpelier.
1: So you're in the same group as Catalina?
7: Yeah.
1: Okay. And what grade are you in?
7: I'm in fourth.
1: Fourth grade. So what do you like about coming to the fair?
7: All like the sheep and the food and...
1: Have you been in the vegetable box behind the vegetable hut behind us? I like that one. It's cool. Did you see the pumpkin in there?
2: The appeal of a zucchini and a squash.
1: Well, yeah, exactly. The sounds they make are brilliant. No, but there's some big pumpkins in there.
7: Yeah.
1: Did you see the one carved with Tunbridge Fair? I'm going to post it on my social media, by the way, for everyone a little bit later.
2: But, nice.
1: Great fun thing about Tunbridge Fair. So what's your favorite class?
7: I think it's PE.
1: Oh, yeah?
2: Nice. Are you an athlete? Do you like a certain sport?
7: I like soccer.
1: Yeah. Did you watch some of the World Cup?
7: Yeah, the finale.
1: Yeah.
2: Very exciting, isn't it?
1: Incredible, folks. We are about to wrap up, so unfortunately that's all the time we've got for you, Dio.
2: But Dio, you're great. Thank you for being here.
1: You are. Thank you. And as we wrap up, I just want to say, the pumpkin said, the world ain't fair, but Tunbridge Fair is. So thank you, listeners. We really appreciate it. David Zuckerman with Brad Ferland. We are co-hosts today for the debate with Amanda Janu. There is a debate tomorrow that will have the lieutenant governor. governor candidate, so please tune in to WDEV tomorrow from 9 to 11 for the debate from the Green Gazebo at the Tunbridge World Fair. Thank you so much for listening, Brad. And
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9: Breaking news this hour at Town Hall. I'm Bob Agnew in Washington. President Trump says states will be able to free up some of their money for their budgets now with a new plan that cuts the cost of Medicare, or should say Medicaid, prescription drugs under a new plan.
10: That will provide the most favored nation discounts to state Medicaid programs covering nearly 70 million Americans. What we're doing is we're providing those tremendous discounts in prices to the states directly.
9: The administration claims that Medicaid will save billions on prescription drug costs as a result of the plan, dubbed Medicaid Generous. Big tech talks diversity, but its political giving seems to tell a more one-sided story.
11: A recent analysis of campaign donations found that roughly 90% of contributions from major technology companies and their employees went to Democrats. The reported figures include 99% from Netflix and Airbnb, 96% from Google and Meta, and 94% from Apple. That's despite Democrats backing antitrust actions, new regulations, and higher taxes targeting the industry. Former Trump advisor Steve Moore points out that the president is pushing American tech dominance, but Silicon Valley continues funding the politicians working against it. Bernie Bennett reporting.
9: A bipartisan employee ownership bill backed by Kansas Republican Senator Roger Marshall has cleared the House. It is now headed to the president's desk. More on that from correspondent Richard Boyd in this report.
12: The Retire Through Ownership Act aims to make it easier to create and operate employee stock ownership plans, or ESOPs. Supporters say the measure provides long-awaited legal clarity and could help strengthen wages, job stability, and retirement security for working families. The bill also gives ESOP fiduciaries clearer guidance when valuing closely held company stock, reducing uncertainty and potential liability under federal law. Richard Boyd reporting.
9: More of these stories at townhall.com.
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9: Stocks finished a week mixed on Friday as Treasury yields rose and oil prices were swinging.
15: Wall Street closed out an up-and-down week with a mixed finish. The S&P 500 rose 0.2% Friday. The Dow fell 95 points. That's about 0.2%. The Nasdaq Composite added 0.4%. Most stocks fell on Wall Street. Pressure picked up on the stock market as the yield on the 10-year Treasury climbed back above 5%. The 10-year yield is one of the most important benchmarks in finance. It helps set rates on all kinds of loans, including home mortgages. Early this week, the yield topped 5% for the first time since 2023. Brent crude briefly dropped below $102 a barrel before pulling back above $103. Seth Sutel, New York.
9: President Trump said he's banning CNN, MS Now, and Politico from the White House due to what he called unfavorable coverage, part of what he always complains about, which is what he calls fake news. Breaking news and analysis at townhall.com. The president says the U.S., Denmark, and Greenland have made a deal over security.
16: President Trump says he has reached an understanding with Denmark that addresses U.S. security concerns over Greenland, saying the U.S. will be very protective of what he calls this large and highly strategic parcel of land. Denmark's prime minister confirmed a deal will be signed by three governments next week during the U.N. General Assembly. Trump says the agreement gives the United States permanent control over security in Greenland and that his administration will immediately begin developing a larger military presence there. there. Since the beginning of his second term, the president has repeatedly said he wants the U.S. to buy Greenland or take it over. The announcement suggests an understanding may have been reached that could bring an end to what has been viewed as an existential crisis by Denmark. Jennifer King, Washington.
9: And it was a mixed close on Wall Street. Investors, on one hand, concerned about the Fed's decision, to raise interest rates and the ongoing war with Iran. More at Town Hall.
17: University of Vermont Medical Center has been recognized as just one of 10 hospitals worldwide for its commitment to healthcare worker well-being. The American Nurses Credentialing Center awarded the hospital its Silver Well-Being Excellence Credential, citing programs that support staff mental health, resilience, professional growth, and workplace safety. Hospital leaders say employee feedback helped shape these initiatives, creating a healthier workplace and strengthening patient care. UVM Health Network, living healthy together.
18: Welcome to Vermont Viewpoint on WDEV and Radio Vermont. My name is Lachlan Francis, coming to you live today from the Tunbridge World's Fair and joined by Myers Mermel from WDEV. Pleased to be with you today at the fair and looking forward to our conversation.
19: Pleased to be here with you, Lachlan. A tradition that continues since 1932. DEV has been the platform upon which we brought political discourse to the residents and communities in Vermont, and we're pleased to do that again this morning. Unfortunately, we had scheduled the lieutenant governor debates, and at one point had confirmations from both sides, but unfortunately both have not been able to attend. So in the absence of that, today's show, we'll be asking the questions that we would have asked otherwise, right? There are still a few days left before mail-in ballots go in and before Election Day, and it certainly promises to be a very informative election season.
18: That's right. 46 days to Election Day. I know nobody's counting, but yeah, ballots should arrive soon. And of course, folks, as a brief PSA, can return those by mail, drop them off at their town clerk, vote early in person at their town clerk, or vote on Election Day.
19: Tremendous. And before we start, I do want to thank the team that put this all together, led by Don Harrison, the Director of Operations at Radio Vermont, assisted by Lee Keitel, Vermont's foremost broadcaster in the mornings. Also, Nicholas Grubinger, and everyone's favorite local fellow, Gabriel Mata. So we at Radio Vermont and WDEV are very pleased to be back at Tunbridge looking forward to another great weekend. You know, the for the people that are not here, just to understand that Tunbridge is nestled at the very bottom of this valley of these beautiful green mountains that are some covered by trees that are already beginning to turn. And the fair itself is just true vintage Vermont with white wooden barn buildings and green roofs. It's just, it couldn't be more picture perfect, and reminds all of us how important the built environment is to the way we think and the way we operate in building communities, right? And this is a manifestation of the community itself, and the entire fair is staffed by local people that live here. They all have their jobs, from security to the board that runs it, and we're very thankful for all the work that they've done to bring Tunbridge forward. But let's get into it. Lachlan, I was at a Kevin Ellis debate. WDEV host Kevin Ellis was talking to Governor Howard Dean in Montpelier, and at the end of the talk, Governor Dean said, well, you know, we shouldn't skip over this issue. I know it's being talked about, and I'm paraphrasing. It's being talked about across kitchen tables across the state. It's something that we need to recognize, that we're just a lot closer to Canada than we are to the United States. And so I'm not suggesting that we secede, but we really should address this issue, he said. You know, should we be part of Canada, and should we explore that? One of the things that maybe we should expect of our gubernatorial candidates, right, is will they address that issue? Should there be a commission? Should the legislature look into this? I mean, we've done it before in the Haldeman affair, right, with the Allen brothers. They thought it might be a good idea at one time, too. Should we revisit it?
18: I don't think so in a serious manner. I mean, I think what's certainly the case and worth acknowledging, and also, you know, as soon as you start getting to Tunbridge and really any further north, it's clear the war of not just words, but of course, you know, tariffs and trade war that's emerging between, you know, President Trump, his Republican allies in Congress don't seem too eager about it either, you know, really driven by the president. And it's been economically disastrous for northern border communities across the country, right? We've seen that in Vermont, especially for our tourism industry. You know, places like Jay Peak that really rely upon visitors from Canada have seen that dry up. I saw on Fox News they had the mayor of Newport, Vermont, the other day talking about how closely felt it's been in Newport to lose their Canadian visitors because the businesses that they do have in Newport, you know, so many of them are reliant upon a supply chain coming through the Port of Montreal or otherwise. They're getting hammered on these tariffs and don't have, you know, I mean, they just can't stomach it for an indefinite period of time. It's not economically sustainable. I think, and then you add to those economic conditions, right, the way that this is dividing families, neighborhoods, communities. I mean, you know, you go up to Derby Line and you know, there are, of course, people know about the Haskell Library, where half the library is in Canada and half the library is in America. But there are people's properties that cross the border. There are people whose, you know, cousins or siblings or children maybe live on either side of the border. And this has been incredibly divisive. So I don't want to minimize any of that. You know, it's an incredibly serious issue. Canada is our single largest trade partner in Vermont. It's one of our largest for America, which is why I think, you know, the president's policies have been so short, not just short-sighted, but I would say intentionally, you know, fomenting decline, especially for northern border states like ourselves. But at the same time, you know, I don't think there needs to be a, you know, commission or study on leaving America. I think Vermonters should be proud of when we've been at our best, we've risen to the level to make America better. Right, whether that's our history of you know, helping to lead the fight against slavery in this country, our history of standing for marriage equality, to protect, you know, this beautiful environment that we have, like you were just speaking about. You know, Vermont oftentimes has led the way. I think we're in a dark place right now as a country, and that's incredibly frustrating, to say the least. But I also think, you know, challenge also comes with opportunity, and it's an opportunity for Vermont to help lead the way forward and reshape America towards something we can be more proud of than perhaps we are today.
19: Well, I think that was very well said, and I think everybody has your hopes and ambitions, right, that can be the case. Before we leave this topic, you know, just thinking big, you know, could we trade Vermont for Alberta? Like maybe the Trump administration would take Alberta and then...
18: they'd probably be happy with that. There's a lot of oil up there.
19: A lot of oil.
18: A lot of natural gas, you know. Maybe like we wouldn't have needed to take Venezuela if we had Alberta. Like,
19: all right, well, let's not
18: whole different right. world.
19: All right, we're going to focus on Vermont, but just to kind of illuminate what you've talked about. Obviously, the personal relationships that have been severed have been very hard, right? We're in Waterbury. We see a lot of local merchants, right, that have been depending on Canadian visitors, and supposedly Canadian tax across the border are down close to 30%. The northern border counties, it seems like revenues are down 15%. But remarkably, and this isn't talked about across the state, sales tax receipts are flat. Mm-hmm. Right. So somebody's making up for the lack of Canadian spending, and it's New Jersey, New York, yeah, and Massachusetts. And that raises other different questions. I mean, questions that I think Amanda Janu was trying to talk about in her campaign, which is really kind of the basic issue of wealth inequality, mm-hmm, because as we have, you know, continued new move-ins, and I live in Manchester, so everybody on my street is from out of state, mm-hmm, and they live differently. Like they have lights on their houses, right? They illuminate their houses in New Jersey, right? So now, yes, on my street, I have people that are putting light, and it's not for Halloween. It's one thing, like, if right, you have a light on your house for Halloween and a skeleton, right? But it's just, it's different. So we're having these new people move in, and they bring a lot of money with them, mm-hmm, which is good for the economy, grows the, yeah, base, but it also displaces people that are here. Yeah. So I guess the question is, you know, from sales tax receipts are flat, what are your thoughts about sort of the continuing inflow of out-of-state money into Vermont?
18: I mean, I think there's no doubt we need it, right? I mean, we're built. Tourism's one of our very largest industries. You know, that a byproduct of that, people come to Vermont, they see how beautiful it is, they get an understanding of the natural resources and the amenities and the quality of life that you can have in Vermont, and it makes them thinking about moving here. You know, and that's reality. We're not going to be able to stop that. If you sell your home in, you know, suburban New Jersey, 30 minutes outside of Manhattan, you're not selling for less than $1 million, pretty much, as far as I can tell. And $1 million is going to get you a whole heck of a lot up in Vermont. So that there are some market dynamics there of, like, that influx is going to happen. And it has happened, right? I mean, this is nothing new. You know, our population basically doubled from 1960 to 1990, and it reshaped the politics and the culture of Vermont. So I would say, while, you know, recognizing that is reality, I also think it's really critical that the state address the factors that could lead to that displacement, because I think that's what we need to seek to minimize. And, you know, we know that there's an acute shortage of housing across the state of Vermont. It certainly felt in our most in-demand areas, you know, places like sort of our hub towns, if you will, you know, Manchester, Bennington, Brattleboro, for the counties you and I live in, Bennington and Windham, and of course up in Chittenden County, you know, Burlington, South Burlington, all those communities, as well as our ski town areas too, I think are really feeling those dynamics. I think the challenge that we as a state have failed to solve, without a doubt, is how then do we build enough housing so that folks aren't getting displaced, but they have the opportunity to live in the communities that they want to live at a rate that they can afford. I think that's certainly where we've unfortunately come up short. And to go back to the last question, it's getting harder and harder to catch up at a time when the trade war is especially hammering building supplies, lumber, timber, sort of the way the forestry industry has developed here in Vermont. You know, we've got a lot of trees to cut down, but much of the milling work to turn it into siding, put on the side of a house, that's frankly like lower in the value chain in that sector. Trees get cut down in Vermont, they get put on a truck, oftentimes they get sent north to Canada, they get milled, and they get sent back to build a home in Vermont with. Well, now we've got tariffs on both sides of that equation, and the lumber's coming back to you at twice the cost it was, you know, before this trade war. So that's, you know, that's the state government can't control that. That's an additional challenge that's been imposed upon us that, you know, frankly, we're just going to need a new president to fix, to get us out of this trade war. But I think that's the only answer on how to avoid that displacement is to build more housing that regular people can afford, and that's where we've really come up short.
19: Okay. Should we move to a break now, and we'll come back and let's pivot on this and then go back into tourism, second homes, visitors, right? Because that's a potential revenue stream for some of the candidates that really hasn't been discussed.
18: Absolutely.
20: I'm Major General Greg Knight, former Vermont Adjutant General for the stations of Radio Vermont. You're about to hear the 13th in our series about the Vermont Army National Guard, 1st Battalion, 172nd Armored Deployment to Iraq from June 2005 to June 2006, known as Task Force Sabre. Reintegration. We arrived at Camp Shelby after the long flight from Southwest Asia, through Bangor, Maine, to Gulfport, Mississippi, and onto buses for the ride to the training base. Our original timeline for out-processing at Camp Shelby was 4 days, which was extended to a week without explanation. I suppose we were good for the economy in Hattiesburg, Mississippi. The transition felt weird. Less than 24 hours before, we had left a combat zone. Insurgents, danger and tragedy, filthy and stinking of feces and burn pit smoke, and came back to green grass, clean sheets, and hot showers. We went off post in vans, had dinner at Chili's, and drank beer. We ordered pizza delivery and lounged around waiting for our turn to out-process at the Camp Shelby Admin Center. Hurry up and wait. Classic Army. While at Camp Shelby, our state psychiatrist, Colonel Coffin, was on post. He loved soldiers and taking care of them. I remember sitting in a group debrief with most of my Tactical Operations Center team, receiving information from Doc Coffin on PTSD, anxiety, and other post-deployment issues. When Colonel Coffin asked us to share experiences, no one said anything. Nothing. It was still too fresh and raw. Doc Coffin, who I believe understood the gravity of our experience, gave us advice on what to look for. He said whatever was going to manifest would show up in 5 or 6 months. In my case, he was right on. We spent our time at Camp Shelby and in Hattiesburg, going to the gym, visiting bars, restaurants, Walmart, sleeping and getting used to the idea of being back in America. No IEDs, small arms fire, ambushes, mortars or rockets. It was quite warm, and I remember cleaning my face with a baby wipe. Even after nearly a week in the U.S. with running water and showers, the baby wipe was brown with the dust of Ramadi. If you were to blow your nose, what came out was brown. Ramadi wasn't just in our heads, it was in our bodies, literally oozing out of us. For some, retaining the dirt of Ramadi and the sediment from burn pit toxins would cost them their lives. We finally boarded the Global Airways charter jet that would carry us home. After taking off, the initial chatter in the plane faded, and most of us were wrapped in our own thoughts. A lot of us took a nap, despite the excitement of soon being reunited with loved ones. I remember the flight attendants treating us wonderfully, with a great deal of understanding, appreciation, and kindness. They were amazing. As the aircraft approached landing at Burlington International Airport, it seemed like everyone on the plane held their breath. As the wheels touched down, we all let out a great cheer, pumping our fists and high-fiving. Even now, it's hard to describe the feeling of having your loved ones waiting for you on the ramp. I hugged my wife and kids, but my youngest, who was about 2 years old when I left 18 months before, was skeptical. He didn't really know me. I just said to my wife, "Let's go home." Most of us took leave before returning to civilian life. We went to the beach in Maine for a week. I drank a lot of beer, got to know my family again. I did not, however, talk about Ramadi. To this day, most of us don't. Being home, as comforting as it was, felt odd. Everything was just so normal. I'd see neighbors and friends who would say, "Hey, Greg, welcome home. How was it?" As if I'd just come back from a cruise or visiting Myrtle Beach. It seemed no one really understood I'd just returned from a combat zone. It wasn't their fault. They didn't know. The most awkward question was and remains, "Did you kill anyone?" At first, I didn't know how to answer or even engage the question. To say that wasn't really my job would have been misleading. After being asked a few times, my response became simply, "I hope so." Next month's episode is called Aftermath. This is Major General Greg Knight for the stations of Radio Vermont.
18: 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We are broadcasting live from the World's Fair in Tunbridge, Vermont. My name is Lachlan Francis and joined by Myers Mermel here for a conversation about public affairs and politics in Vermont as we are just under 7 weeks out from Election Day.
19: A very exciting time, Lachlan. I want to get back. You know, we saw a surprise in the Democratic primary for governor. Many people did not expect Amanda Giroux to carry the day. It was close. One of the themes that was present in the primaries was this idea that additional revenue has to be raised, and so there seems to be agreement among the candidates that there should be a tax on second homes. But maybe we should just talk a little bit about how complex actually affecting a tax like that might be. I mean, the very first issue is it's not really clear how many second homes exist in the state. So, for instance, some of the candidates were saying that upwards of 40% of the entire stock was second homes. That would be about 142,000 homes. The total number of homes in the entire state is 357,000 homes. However, there are some contraindications, right? The 2024 census indicates that only 14% of our stock is second homes, right? Comparing that to the candidate saying it's 40%. So it's a lot smaller area. Probably the most faithful measure is the State Department of Taxes, and the State Department of Taxes says there's somewhere between 50 and 70,000 homes. So if you use that as a base number, that's the amount of second homes that have to carry this tax. Mm-hmm. The interesting thing is there's no method for differentiating hunting camps from second homes, right? And you know, you might know it when you see it, but that's hard to apply on a global basis, right, for the taxing authorities. So, you know, if some of these initiatives, and we'll get into healthcare because it's such a critical component, and, you know, there seems to be a move that people want to really want to revisit universal care, right? Mm-hmm. And they want to do it in an incremental way that even Howard Dean talked about, which is, all right, let's try to solve the primary care issue now. But if you know, if primary care is $400 million, and this is using 2015 numbers, these are not new numbers. This could be $600 million. But let's use a lower number, right? Let's just say replacing primary care is $400 million. Using the homes number from the State Department of Taxes, you could see increases on second homes anywhere from $5,000 per home to $14,000 per home. So it's not clear that, you know, that second homes alone can carry that amount of weight. So it may be necessary for other revenue streams to be found in order to do this. Mm-hmm. I mean, what's your sense on where we are with second homes?
0: Yeah, I think I'll take sort of the second home question in particular first, and then broaden out to, you know, other potential revenue streams that I think have been talked about and are gaining momentum, I think it's fair to say. You know, I think you're not wrong, right? Because we have such a sort of disaggregated way of assessing and collecting property taxes, right? That's really at the town level, town listers, town clerks, boards of appraisal, town school boards and town select boards and town at town meeting day, you know, set levels of municipal spending. And of course, people hear about the yield bill in Montpelier, but what that's always been is to authorize the checks to be sent back to the towns to give them the money that they approved at their town meeting days, right? Which I think is not always super well understood in the legislatures, you know, by moving to a foundation formula that will smooth out some of it. I say all this because, right, we don't have a hard or an easy time because of how you know, disaggregated the sort of data inputs are in knowing exactly how many of what types of homes we have. I think, right, the tax department number is probably the best because that's what we know is currently enrolled in, as non-homestead or whatever. An additional challenge that I know the legislature is sort of in the midst of addressing, but really, you know, it's kind of amazing it took this long, is that forever Vermont has always just had homestead and non-homestead tax rates. And so that meant that if you wanted to go after second homes, you'd also be going after rental properties. You'd also be going after farms or small businesses or woodlots because that's non-homestead. So I know it's a multi-year process given how much town listers and appraisers and whatnot have to be involved. But the state is moving to, I believe it's six different tiers of property classification so that there's sort of more dials they can move from a property tax perspective. What I would say, you know, with regards to second homes in particular, is what I think is clearly, in at least in the conversations I have with voters around the state, I think not acceptable to the average Vermonter is to have second homes that are paying a lower property tax rate than homes folks are, you know, living in on a day-to-day basis. I think that is, you know, from a equity standpoint and otherwise.
19: But that's only about 25 to 30% of the towns, right, that happens?
0: I don't know the exact number. I mean, there's a lot of factors that go into it. But one thing, for example, that's pretty, I was shocked to learn this. Let's say you live in a community that decides to build a new school and you take out a bond to build the new school. Bonding rates are only allowed to, like, the implication of on the property tax from the bond is only allowed to be applied to homestead properties. So non-homestead properties don't pay anything for the school. And of course, you know, I would say second homeowners, sure, their kids might not be enrolling that school, but if they want to have a nice community to come visit on their 10 weekends a year or whatever, there's going to need to be a school so that there's, you know, the people to plow their driveway or to, you know, work in the restaurants or so on and so forth. So I do think there are some sort of fundamental issues of fairness that need to be addressed to ensure that second homes are, you know, I think contributing as needed to the communities that they are located in. At the same time, it's not a silver bullet from a revenue perspective, right? And I think I've, you know, a lot of what I've heard with regards to, you know, how we'd pay for coming priorities are one, certainly a tax on second homes, but also looking at for Vermonters who are earning over $500,000 a year. These are folks who've recouped significant tax cuts at the federal level and recouping some of that at the state level, right? So creating a new income tax bracket for people who earn over $500,000 a year to bring in some of the income that we need to address what we're seeing across Vermont, which is, I think, a widening gap of income inequality, and frankly, a state that unfortunately is I think increasingly becoming a playground for out-of-state millionaires and not a place where working people can thrive.
19: Well, let's get back to this, to the second homes issue, and I would like to talk about the tax on earners, mm-hmm. because there may be structuring issues there as well, mm-hmm. but just on the second home, one of the immediate issues that was raised is that for married couples that have second homes in Vermont, right, it's quite easy for one of those couples, for a spouse, right, to become a resident of the state. So one of the announced goals of this idea of taxing second homes is to bring, more Vermont residents to homes. I mean, it would be doing it, but it would be bringing out-of-staters as residents, right? And there's no way to refuse somebody residency just because they're trying to avoid a tax. So, that could be a potential.
0: And these are the trade-offs inherent in tax policy, right? I would say one thing that I see every day living on the Connecticut River, right? The state, I believe it was under Dean Davis, a Republican governor back in the 70s, decided that we needed a sales tax in order to balance the state budget. That sales tax, the way it gets used today, actually reduces the overall property tax burden by about $200 million, right? Because it goes into the Ed Fund, so it reduces how much has to come off your property tax bill, which I think many Vermonters would appreciate that. And of course, the sales tax, when these visitors come, they get hit by the sales tax when they're, buying their trinkets and whatnot in Vermont, or their beer or their, whiskey or whatever it may be. So we capture revenue from folks who live outside of state, and we are able to sort of offset some of our property tax burden. The trade-off is that we send retail jobs across the Connecticut River, right? And we send them to New Hampshire. So that is just to say, all tax policy, whether you're cutting taxes, raising taxes, tax policy has tremendous trade-offs that are also, I think, maybe not always perfectly easy for people to predict ahead of time.
19: Well, you raised a number of good issues. It seems like there are structuring issues around the second home piece. There's structuring issues around taxing income. As we know, a lot of the move-ins, they don't have current income, right? They're sitting on investments. Even if you look at the filed tax returns of politicians that are running, a number of them are depending on trust income and are depending on investment income, mm-hmm. right, which wouldn't be taxed, right? So should there be an investment income tax to capture that? It's not clear whether that could fly, right? I mean, it's been tried in other states. It hasn't worked. I almost want to move the discussion to see if we couldn't have a broader discussion of the process mm-hmm. to do the structuring. You and I were talking before. In a lot of states, right, you have public policy think tanks that advise legislatures, right, that are issuing white papers, right, the Manhattan Institute for one, right, at the national level, we know all of them. But, mm-hmm. We don't have that in the state, right? And should we be talking? So let's say universal primary care is something we want to try to fund, mm-hmm. right? What's the right and everybody's looking for the silver bullet, but for every silver bullet, there's an objection, mm-hmm. right? And so we just continue to fumble around looking for answers. Mm-hmm. So, or at least it seems that way, because we never get to the answer. I mean, what are your thoughts on, what is the right process for us as a community to look? I mean, these are structuring finance issues, right? There is capital somewhere for this. These aren't huge numbers, right? Yeah. To do primary care, it's $400 million. It's not $4 billion. It's $400 million, mm-hmm. right? States raise capital through a dozen different vehicles, right? So there's a lot of ways to raise this capital. I would think that the treasurer should be involved, right, because It's about the state's balance sheet. It's about the borrowing capacity of the state, right? There have been some ideas in that regard. Josh Beckhoffer, who ran for treasurer some years ago, came up with this, you know, idea of creating a state bank, much like North Dakota has, which has its own pros and cons. But, you know, what are your thoughts about creating, and it may not necessarily be in the legislature alone, because that can be a very political process.
3: Yep.
19: I mean, is there a process where we can start to try to solve some of these problems to really empower the legislature to make these bold moves?
0: Yeah, and I think you're right that it can't just be the legislature, but I do think the legislature has to be part of the answer, right? They're at such a structural disadvantage, especially in times of divided government like we have now, where they're in for 4 months a year. Then they're gone. You know, they're getting paid $12,000-$13,000 a year, which then means as soon as they are gone, you know, they're hustling for every penny they can find out in their own businesses or their own jobs, and so they're not, you know, they don't have the time. We're frankly not, you know, we're getting what we pay for, in that they're not a year-round body, or don't have the capacity to be sort of generating their own ideas all the time, or you know, doing some of that homework. And then also, you know, I think it's certainly safe to say we don't have the level of and to be clear, I think there's lots of brilliant people working in public policy in Vermont, but so it's not a shortage of intellectual capital, but it hasn't been sort of organized or deployed in the way that would maybe help to carry the ball forward when the legislature goes out of session necessarily. And so I think, you know, it's I do kind of feel like we're in a little bit of, many times, not always, there's certainly new, you know, ideas that capture energy or momentum from time to time, which is good. But otherwise, you know, it does feel a little bit like we're oftentimes on the hamster cycle, going back to the same well of you know, position papers from a decade ago, and dusting them off and trying them out. And it's not to say those are all bad ideas, but I think we're getting... given the challenges we face as a state, we're getting less of the sort of idea generation than we need to. And I think part of the answer lies in government, and part of the answer probably has to also lie in like you were saying, from other states and in D.C., what we see with, you know, nonprofit think tank entities that help to generate that. I know we're going to take another quick break for a message from our sponsors, and then we'll be back live at the Tunbridge World's Fair on Vermont Viewpoint and WDEV and Radio Vermont.
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0: Welcome back to Vermont Viewpoint on WDEV and Radio Vermont. My name is Lachlan Francis, joined by Myers Mermel here at the one and only Tunbridge World. I believe this is, was it every year since 1932? Is that what you said?
19: Yes. Yeah, all right. Quite a tradition.
0: How about that? 94 years of broadcasting about public affairs and politics from the World Fair here in Tunbridge. Proud to be continuing that in this conversation, Myers. So where do you want to head next?
19: Well, as Lloyd Squire, one of our founders, said, right, radio is about education, right, and communicating a message to your neighbor. And, you know, we had a little conversation as we were off air about there are some larger issues where Vermonters are trying to think big in terms of, let's say, raising revenue or you know, working from a position of abundance. And even if you look at the gubernatorial platforms where, to paraphrase Governor Spott's economic message, right, is grow the tax base, right, bring in more businesses. And then you have Amanda Janus look to raise money through different types of, you know, revenue opportunities through taxes. So just even to inform those two sides, right? So it, just taking the the Republican side, right, growing the tax base, bringing in new businesses. Well, so what does that look like, and what steps do we take? Mm-hmm. So, as you know, I worked on Wall Street for 35 years and was very involved with Empire State Development Corporation and ESDC, and worked on a number of large municipal benefit packages for National Broadcasting Corporation, for General Electric, for Morgan Stanley, for Smith Barney, for Primerica, for Citibank. So a lot of states compete for businesses. We don't do that here, mm-hmm. right? But, you know, are there ways that the state can make this a better place to do businesses, to do business, right? Are there things that the state could do on that side, right? Then on the other side, in terms of raising revenue, there's a, you know, I almost would love to see some sort of nonpartisan way to start to try to discover solutions to some of these policy issues. As I shared with you, you know, there was a big drive in 2022 on clean heat.

0: alone, Bright did put abolition in its own constitution. Did, yeah. Was Vermont a contributing factor to abolition? Abolition? Well, let's hope so, right? So we can lead the way. But back on this idea of the Clean Eat Standard, it just seemed that nobody figured out a way to pay for it,
1: right?
0: Right? And that was the basic problem. And so do you see any role? And I don't know how this would... I mean, this might be a bottom-up effort, right? Because otherwise I think it'd be too politicized. But is there a role for a bottom-up effort to try to come up with solutions from people on both sides?
1: Yeah, I do think, you know, to sort of my earlier plea, if you will, for sort of increased, you know, non-governmental, right, non-profit mm-hmm. entities, you know, engaging in sort of the think tank space, you know, sourcing some of the best ideas that we're seeing, you know, at the municipal or regional level in terms of, you know, what areas are seeing business growth, are seeing, you know, high-paying new jobs being created. Well, what are they doing? Well, how could we, you know, spread that out across the state, right? So I think, because to me, the answer, over the long run, you know, you can have debates about, you know, what do we do for the next 2 years or 4 years, but over the next 50 years, there ain't no doubt we need to grow the base and to increase revenue over the next 50, you know, like that's the steady long march of every state.
0: Right.
1: So it's going to take both at over the long run. And so I think, right, we you know, Clean Heat's a good example. I think, you know, you could go back to single-payer health care as well as an area where, you know, incredibly complex and regulated markets were taken on by an incredibly small state with few people, relatively speaking, in state government whose job it was to sort of cut through the complexity of those markets, both in terms of, you know, businesses or institutions that would be affected by changes in regulations or structure, as well as, you know, what it means for the consumer and what it means vis-a-vis the federal government and, you know, the Interstate Commerce Clause and all, you know, you get into questions of constitutionality and all else, right? And so that's, and especially, too, with a part-time legislature, it's particularly difficult for state government to cut through that. So I do think there has to be an increased role for, you know, out of government entities to do some of that work around cultivating, developing ideas that can lead us forward and win majority support in the legislature. And I think you've seen, you know, oftentimes when the legislature, you know, is doing its best work, it's getting bipartisan support. You know, sometimes the governor's vetoed it, like we saw with the child care legislation that's opened over 1,500 new slots of child care, cut costs for families, raised wages for folks who work in the child care industry so that we can have less turnover, more consistency for our operators of child care. You know, the governor chose to veto that legislation, but a large number of Republicans in the state House and state Senate who had engaged in good faith and worked for years with advocates, with parents, you know, came to identify that as a positive benefit and voted for it. I would point to, too, in this most recent biennium, you know, a tax cut package that went through to expand the earned income tax credit so that, you know, working Vermonters could keep more of their paychecks, to expand the child tax credit so that parents of young kids could have, you know, additional money at the end of every other week to put food on the table, to cut taxes for seniors on Social Security as well as for veterans on a military pension. So, you know, those were, you know.
0: It sounds so good.
1: I'm proud to say Democrats provided most of the votes for those, by all means. But at the end of the day, that was bipartisan work that took years to accomplish. So I think there are some really strong examples out there, but it took time. And I think if we want to speed that up, right, we'd need to have more involvement from these sort of think tank-like actors.
0: Well, and then getting back to the elections that we're looking at, right, I think maybe we should expect to hear more from the leading candidates on how they you know will enact these policies and how they will make them function and how they'll pay for them, because it seems like just chasing policies that, you know, we may deserve but we can't finance isn't productive, right? Because if you look at Clean Heat, we're still, you know, we lost 3 years in that effort. So, you know, there are good ideas, but it looks like the policy side is where we need to focus.
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4: I do want to go back, you know, on this idea of, you know, you had mentioned something, well, we need to bring in more nonprofits and, you know, and push more, more resources to them. I'll bring up something that we found out. So we have a piece of land in Mooresville, right, which would be perfect for affordable housing, but and low-income affordable housing, which is very much in demand. So we would very much like to build 30 units in Mooresville, and 20% of that would be 30% AMI and below, 60% would be 60% AMI and below, and the remainder would be 20% under 100% AMI. So it lines up very nicely with the five affordable housing projects which were done in 2025. Mm-hmm. What we found is the way these projects are financed, right, is through government tax credits, mm-hmm. which VHFA controls. Mm-hmm. Right, but what we've seen is over the past 32 projects in Vermont over the past 6 years, that 29 of those projects were done by nonprofits.
5: Yeah,
4: right, and there certainly is a role for private developers, but they don't seem to have an access point or a way into the system, and I think it's because maybe Vermonters don't trust for-profit entities, like. For instance, there was a politician here yesterday that I spoke to about this, and he said, well, yeah, they just want to build for rich people. Yeah, they're going to build for rich people. That's true, right? Developers work in their own economic best interest, and they will seek returns. And that's some of the issue we're going to see with this upzoning that's been created in Vermont. But in these affordable housing programs, there are very strict regulations on how the money can be used, and they can't put people at different AMI levels in those units. So it seems like there isn't a law. So I'm hopeful that maybe as we go forward that I think we're missing a whole group of affordable housing developers.
5: Oh, 100%. And I would say, I want to be clear, I think we need more involvement, you know, for non-government entities, non-profits, it would be, you know, in sort of the policy development space.
4: Yeah.
5: And when it comes to housing and when it comes to growing, you know, certainly just growing the tax base in general, you know, we do need it to be profitable to build housing for low to moderate income because that's the only way we're going to get enough of it, right?
4: Right. So that's the sweet spot, right? And especially for families, because there's no place for these people, right? And this is what's going to take them out of the motels.
5: Right.
4: So how do we build that? So basically the way these things are all financed, they're basically all debt. Like nobody's putting money in it, right? You're just aggregating all this debt from different sources. The developer itself gets paid about $30,000 to $35,000 per unit, right? So if somebody builds 30 units, they could make $900,000. Yeah. But I think there's this general distrust in the community that, we can't, like, that private developers won't uphold their end of the bargain or won't observe rules.
5: Right.
4: But I don't. I think.
5: Well, I'd say in the vast majority of it's a little bit different, you know, the places that have, more dense populations and more people who can pay higher rents, to be frank, like in and around Chittenden County, for example, right? There's a lot of private sector developers up there. Not all of them are necessarily in the affordable housing space. Some are, depending on the individual project. But, you know, I think you zoom out, right? You go to a town like the one I live in Westminster, the town I grew up in right next door, Putney, you know, all these small towns in Windham County, right? When, first of all, it's almost, you know, 98% or more of the housing stock in those communities, maybe with the exception of Putney, given some recent developments. But 98% or more of the housing stock is privately owned, right? Including rental properties, not by nonprofit. That's the system we have, you know. And if you talk to Wyndham Windsor Housing Trust, who does great work, they're not coming to Dumerston because there's no town water sewer. Like, it's impossible to make for them, you know, a 30 or 40 unit project pencil out when there's just not the infrastructure to come to a town, you know, like a Dumerston or a Brookline or an Athens. And so I'd say, you know, the scale might have to be different, right? It might be talking about, you know, let's put it in a cul-de-sac and 8 houses and 4 of the 8 are duplexes and the other are small single-family homes.
4: You
5: and,
4: might,
5: you know,
4: find,
5: that's the type
4: right.
5: of thing a private developer might be able to take on at that smaller scale. But in my experience, the nonprofit developers, and again, this is not, like, bad, or this is just the sort of the market realities, they're big game hunting. You know, they don't want to be touching less than 20, 25 units. They want to put together between 20 and 50, and they want the infrastructure to be there. They kind of want, for obvious, you know, reasons around reducing their litigation risk, you know, they kind of want to be welcomed into town and have the red carpet rolled out so they don't end up getting sued into oblivion. That's how you'd expect a nonprofit developer to have to act. But I would say if we're going to fix that over the you know, we need in our small communities to make it a possible and attainable for a private sector developer to invest in housing that is affordable for everyday people.
4: Well, but let's not, I mean, you're kind of blending these ideas or conflating right. these ideas. Affordable housing is not profitable for any developer, right, because the rents just don't justify it. So if it takes $600,000 to produce a unit,
5: mm-hmm.
4: right, so, you know, just to pay the debt on that unit's $48,000 a year, right, at 8%.
5: Right. So what I'm saying is that they may need
4: but
5: to be able to get
4: another 8%.
5: Yes. So they might need to be able to get access to state assistance or one thing you could look at. I mean, for example.
4: But that's what I'm talking about.
5: Yes, yes.
4: So can we broaden the scope in the affordable, like they're handcuffed into building affordable housing. They can't get away from it, right?
5: Right.
4: Market rate housing is a different issue. But just, you know, to address the marginalized groups that we have, the people that are working in the service economy that don't have the money to pay. I mean, I was at dinner the other night and somebody came up and said, well, you know, you have an apartment for me. I can pay $1,200 a month, right? Or I can pay $1,400 a month. Well, I understood what he was saying, but new construction, you've got to pay $3,000 or $4,000,
5: yeah.
4: right, market rate. So he needs affordable housing, right? But so for instance, our neighbor in Waterbury, he worked at the very restaurant that lost all of its staff. Right. And so he was one of the staff that left. I mean,
5: right.
4: they just can't make the money to afford market
5: right.
4: rates.
5: And so I think that the answer has got to be to include one, you know, broadening who and how we can assist with financing from the state level. Right. To open it up to more partners. I also think there's got to be a pretty relentless focus on lowering the cost of development in Vermont. And again, like we were talking about earlier with the tariffs, like so a lot of that's out of our hands right now because it has to do with trade over the border. But I'd say, you know, for example, you know, look at the sales tax, right? We exempt local governments from the sales tax on their projects, yet we're saying the biggest challenge we face as a state is housing. There's a lot of, you know, input materials, obviously, you know, lumber, plumbing, you know, like infrastructure, piping, all that stuff.
4: You're talking about a sales tax exemption?
5: Why not? You know, I think it's worth considering, right? It's 6% on every project, 6% of the cost. Maybe I haven't had enough.
4: No,
5: but
4: I mean, that's a tool in trade, right? New York State does
5: right.
4: that. You know, that's one of their biggest giveaways is a sales tax exemption on construction materials. Not a bad idea, right?
5: Yeah.
4: Like if you want to see new construction and narrow, you know, that the construction materials that you're granting that tax exemption for, that's a good idea.
5: Yeah.
4: Yeah. So I think there are areas that obviously could be fixed sooner than later, right? That might
5: right.
4: be one of them.
5: And and again, I just got to go back to that idea of it can't be one or the other. It's got to be all of the above, right? With the level of housing crisis we're in, we need our nonprofit housing developers. We need to find a way to get the private, you know, housing market more invested in the solution. That's going to require, you know, finding new ways for the state to work with and support them. And we've got to lower the cost of development, regardless of what type of developer you are, so that more projects actually get done, so that a 20-unit project becomes 24, so that, you know,
4: some of
5: the
4: private developers
5: 10.
4: Are saying they can build the affordable at $400,000 a unit. right? I don't know if that's true, but right. And the expensive the affordable is expensive to maintain, right? Because the rents that are paid barely service, you know, any type of low level of a debt, but then doesn't really provide a whole lot of money for maintenance. So, but it seems like that's an area that we could certainly tick up over the next year. I mean, do you have any further thoughts on, well, on market? So let's, before we leave, I wanted to bring up this point before we leave real estate. So recently there was this large upzoning that was instituted across the state, right? Which was the idea that, oh, well, if we just build more, it'll be better. Right, and we're just going to upzone everything. So
5: I'd push back on everything. Okay. I mean, it's about like 2% of the state's area. But
4: okay, we did upzone some.
5: Yeah.
4: So in Manchester, for instance, I've seen a lot of much larger buildings on smaller plots.
5: Yep.
4: And that changes what's known as the street context, right? Because no longer do you have that same, when you drive down the road or walk down the road, do you have the same sense of a small village community? You have these large, massive kind of hulking buildings, which are different. So we have a new pizzeria that way. We have a new bakery that way. I mean, brewery that way. But then also scale. Because the upzoning allows much greater density on these lots, the scale is changing. So if you're kind of a preservationist like me, you know, the built environment is changing with this upzoning. And it's a little concerning because it also feeds into gentrification. I worked on a clergy committee in Manhattan called Bricks and Mortals, and sort of their motto was upzoning equals gentrification equals racism, right? Because it hurts the marginalized communities with gentrification, right? So I think that... I think, you know, there needs to be real thought about, you know, does just building more help everybody?
5: Yeah, and I think, you know, I know a lot of the economics research right around gentrification has shown that, you know, people with access to capital have places they desire to live. And when you don't allow them to live where they desire, they buy up what's available and they turn it into what they want, right? I mean, that's, and you've seen this in Burlington, for example, where for decades, you know, hardly any housing was getting built in Burlington. Lots of wealthy people wanted to live in Burlington because it's a beautiful, you know, on the lake, all that. Well, what did they do? They just bought up farmland in South Burlington and Williston, and they built their McMansions there because they couldn't build a nice condo on the lake, or, you know, like there wasn't the type of housing they wanted available. There wasn't really any new housing being created for a long time in Burlington. And so they just turned South Burlington into what they wanted, right? And they just took that over. They took Williston over. So, I certainly recognize, again, that there are trade-offs. I think there, you know, are important sort of mitigating steps that can be taken, but at the same time, you know, there's incredible demand for people with incredible resources to live in a community like Manchester. And if we just don't build any new housing in a, you know, in a community like Manchester, they're just going to start turning, you know, Arlington and Sunderland and other communities into little mini Manchesters. You know, and maybe that's over the long term, you know, that is probably, you know, there's going to be that sort of economic pressure to begin with. But I think...
4: So your argument is to make the gold towns golder?
5: The colder. Well, no, I'm saying I think the argument is to reflect that's where there's...
4: Platinum?
5: Where there's the most demand to live is where there's the most need... To build more housing to sort of capture that demand and to make it attainable for, you know, middle-income folks to still live in Manchester, because otherwise someone will just buy their, you know, ranch house and knock it down and build the McMansion they want.
4: Right, but as these gold towns become colder, because it's more profitable for private developers to build market rate in gold towns, right? And as we're speaking of gold towns, we need to focus on national news. So why don't we return after the break?
5: Yes.
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7: With SRN News, I'm Bob Agnew in Washington. At an Oval Office event Friday, President Trump announced a nationwide plan to lower Medicaid drug prices and help state budgets.
8: President Trump is announcing that all 50 states will join a program to provide most favored nation pricing for some Medicaid drugs.
9: This will save states billions and billions of dollars per year on drugs and allow them to invest those savings in providing better health care and higher quality service for the American people. I mean, this one thing alone should win us the midterms.
8: Lower prices could help state budgets that help fund the programs.
9: Every state will now have the ability to use those extra billions of dollars to invest in other healthcare improvements or something else.
8: Jennifer King, Washington.
10: More problems for the communist regime in Cuba. Millions on the island find themselves with no electricity as the power grid has shut down. And we get the details behind that from correspondent Richard Boyd in this report.
11: The Cuban government announced the nationwide outage on its online site and gave the reason for it. Officials said they were activating service restoration protocols. The severe economic crisis in Cuba has been going on for 2 years now, with power grid collapses common, but worse since early this year. Richard Boyd reporting.
10: The Trump family never far out of the spotlight. Now the saga continues over who paid for part of President Trump's eldest son's wedding.
12: Donald Trump Jr. and socialite Bettina Anderson got married in the Bahamas in May. It was bankrolled in part by Umar Kremlev, who has close ties to Russian President Vladimir Putin.
9: I've heard of many people given wedding parties. Maybe he didn't do a background check.
12: At the White House, President Trump said he heard about Kremlev paying partially for the event a little while ago and asked his son about it.
9: With all of that being said, I understand that Don's paid him back.
12: The president was not at his son's wedding. Ed Donahue, Washington.
10: More on these stories at townhall.com.
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10: Virginia's Attorney General says the DHS may have violated state election laws.
15: A whistleblower report accuses the Department of Homeland Security of requiring federal employees to misrepresent themselves on voter lookup tools as part of a hunt for non-citizen voters. Now, Virginia's Attorney General is demanding DHS say whether it directed its workers to access Virginia voters' information without first obtaining permission from those voters. The state explicitly limits its voter lookup tools to individuals who attest they are looking up their own records. The Trump administration's alleged non-citizen voting could be a significant source of fraud in the November midterms. I'm Ben Thomas.
10: President Trump officially signed the Russia sanctions bill into law on Friday. It authorizes further sanctions and tariffs against Russia amid the Kremlin's ongoing conflict with Ukraine. Russia invaded Ukraine just over 4 years ago. You'll find breaking news and analysis at townhall.com. Russia has begun 3 days of voting in a parliamentary election set to cement the Kremlin's power.
16: Russians have begun 3 days of voting in the country's first wartime parliamentary election, which features virtually no opposition and is all but certain to secure the Kremlin's political dominance. Authorities have spread the election over the weekend in a bid to boost turnout among the 111 million eligible voters and has even allowed electronic balloting. The Kremlin wants the parliamentary election, the first since the start of the Ukraine invasion, to underline public support for the war and give a veneer of legitimacy to its actions. It sought to avoid any political risks by stamping out even the slightest sign of dissent. I'm Charles de Ledesma.
10: Authorities spread the election over the weekend in a bid to boost turnout among the 111 million eligible voters inside of Russia. You'll find more on these stories at townhall.com.
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21: 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We are broadcasting live from the Tunbridge World's Fair in Tunbridge, Vermont for the 96th consecutive year. Proud to be here as part of the WDEV team. My name is Lachlan Francis and joined by Myers Mermel for an ongoing conversation here about politics and public affairs at the Tunbridge World's Fair.
4: Well, thank you, Lachlan. Just to sort of pick up where we left off on housing, you know, in terms of centering housing, which seems to be, you know, a well-established zoning principle in already existing urban or more dense areas, right, that keeps housing from buying up farmland or forest, right? Mm-hmm. But there is a, you know, at some of these towns, there's a gentrification problem in as much as in the gold towns where, you know, new development, market rate development is really bought up by the wealthy. Predominantly out-of-state wealthy, at least anecdotally, it does also force out those people that work there, that have built the towns, that have been there for generations. So, for instance, in the town I live in, you know, the people that work in the stores, and the people that, you know, do the yard work and do the lawns can't afford to live in Manchester anymore. And you can't find the workers. So, I mean, the Stewart shop where I live is completely staffed with New Yorkers from across the border because there's nobody close enough by to service that. So, I mean, it's a tough issue to confront, but just from an equity standpoint, you know, this just the increasing inequality of the gold towns compared to rural areas probably is not a good path to go down, right?
21: Yeah.
4: Maybe not sustainable.
21: Certainly don't think it's sustainable. And it also is intertwined with our demographic crisis, you know, around aging, right? You know, I was at a presentation from an economist at the Labor Department earlier this year that really stuck with me. When I grew up in Putney. I went to Brattleboro High School. The year I entered Brattleboro High School in 2010, 61% of all residents of Brattleboro worked, right? 61% of people in town had a job. Today it's 48%. So the percentage, you know, the rate, the employment rate.
4: And the kids went with them.
21: Exactly.
4: That's the problem.
21: Exactly.
4: Right.
21: And where less kids are being born, which we're going to, you know, get to health care next, right? It's
4: but a lot of these move-ins are older, right?
21: Yep.
4: Because we're
21: exactly.
4: becoming, you know, a second Florida for people who seem to like snow for whatever reason.
21: Yes.
4: Right?
21: So, or like progressive politics, I think, in a lot of cases.
4: Well, thank you.
21: Yeah.
4: Thank you for making all that possible.
21: Yeah.
4: Yes. But they're coming in for that, right? And
21: yep.
4: and not to say that they shouldn't, but, I mean, we're replacing these younger families with older people.
21: Yes.
4: So this idea that, you know, we're going to, you know, we're going to work through this older generation, I think it's always going to be with us.
21: Yeah.
4: I mean, I think that I think we're very attractive to older people. But then this raises the issue, an equity issue, right? Are they paying their fair share, right?
21: Right.
4: When they move in, they don't have any they have senior income, or they have no income, or on fixed income.
21: Right.
4: And they come with big nest eggs from other states. And, you know, what is their fair share?
21: Right.
4: Right.
21: Yeah, and I think there's a lot to be, you know, worked through in that regard. I think what's clear, you know, again, it's just not like too much of a broken record, but to me, there's always going to be this, you know, Vermont is a desirable place to live. And if you are, like we talked about, if you're selling a home in Massachusetts or New Jersey or Connecticut or you know, Virginia, what have you, if you're selling a home there, you're going to have the capital available to buy a home here, oftentimes in cash, which is what makes it, you know, somebody who, my wife and I are trying to buy a home, it's very hard to compete with the, you know, amount of offers that come in all cash over ask. You know, we've got to get back to a place where we are building more of our own, you know, building new housing stock, and not just in an apartment context, but making it easier for, you know, maybe a young family to buy a plot of, you know, 10 acres of young forest and take,
4: I know, but because of all the regulations, right, you just can't ramp up supply that quickly, and there's enough to outside state demand, right, that takes that
21: yeah.
4: supply, right? So theoretically, like if you could flood markets, right, then you would drop prices,
21: right.
4: But you can't flood the markets.
21: No, we'd be lucky to trickle it. I mean,
4: right.
21: you know, that's
4: no, but that's right.
21: We right now, we've got to keep this, you know, comparison going, right? We've got a light drizzle of housing being sprinkled on top of the state, right? And it's the sad thing is we're coming out of a drought, right? For decades, we were basically building no new housing.
4: But I'm not sure that people want that, right? In other states, they have as a right areas. I mean, mm-hmm. we can segue into 181 and then maybe into healthcare, but if 181 was the reform of 250, it, you know, there are some people that are saying that, you know, and we may hear in the next week or two that we're hearing that some of the candidates are going to say are going to call for full repeal of 181.
21: Yeah.
4: So it maybe wasn't the improvement that people hoped for, right, in terms of making development more accessible or possible.
21: Mm-hmm.
4: And a number of neighboring states, they have as of right, where certain in Massachusetts and New York, where they've got certain parcels that are already pre-zoned for certain
21: yep.
4: density limits, and we haven't gone there yet.
21: And I think it's time that we do. And I'll take Act 181 first, right? I think
4: okay.
21: It was critical that the legislature, and I'm glad they did it, repealed Tier 3, which was the new added layer of restriction, right? So there's Tier 1, Tier 2, and Tier 3. Tier 2, if you're in a Tier 2 area, right, you're left the same, right? You still go through the Act 250 process as you would have previously. Tier 3, which was, you know, in supposedly, you know, select natural resource areas or what have you, Tier 3 would have added a new layer of protection of regulation or restriction around development. Not to make it impossible, but I think to the earlier conversation around development costs, certainly increased development costs and made it more challenging to develop on a Tier 3 parcel. And then Tier 1 reduces regulations, you know, gives exemptions or waivers from certain parts of Act 250 to promote housing development in our downtowns and our village centers, right? So I think that also, you know, I would certainly be opposed to repealing the full bill, because I think we need to reduce development costs and incentivize development in the areas that are already zoned for it, that are already set up for it, that have the infrastructure that realistically makes projects pencil out. Access to water, sewer, to good paying jobs that'll bring you renters that can afford rent, right? That's, you know, there's only, we're really talking about like two dozen communities in the whole state, right? We're talking about the one or two biggest towns in every county. You know, in Orange County where we are here, that would basically probably, you know, probably be like Randolph and Bradford. And then almost, you know, everyone else would be tier two. So sort of status quo, if you will. And then, you know, certainly up in Chittenden County, a lot of tier one communities, Burlington, Winooski, South Burlington, Williston, Essex, et cetera. We need that additional influx of housing, and we need every tool we can have at our disposal in those communities, you know, that where we see the highest demand, which is in places like, you know, Chittenden County, not all Burlington, a lot of it's suburban, actually more than urban in a traditional sense. I think we do need those tools available, but I do think the legislature took the right step. You know, the tier three rules were, I mean, the biggest thing to me is they were poorly communicated with landowners and municipalities. They were restrictive of people's individual property rights. And there was a real equity issue where, you know, there's a great, you know, Laura, I picked this up from Laura Sevilla, state rep down my way. You can build just about anything you want almost anywhere in Vermont if you have enough money. Right? Like, you still could work through the tier three process and build your McMansion on a hillside with a stream next to it. It was just going to be incredibly difficult, incredibly expensive, and you're going to have, you know, lawyers, engineers, and out, right? And that creates the equity issue that is paramount. And so I think it was right that the legislature repealed that tier three standard. So now the areas that would have been tier three will, you know, our tier two, right? They are treated the same as they would have been before Act 181. I think it was also critical that they repealed the road rule. I mean, this is now the second time this century we've had to repeal the road rule. So hopefully this time folks remember that it's difficult at best to implement.
4: Would you say it was not our finest hour?
21: Not our finest hour.
4: Not our finest hour. Well, getting back to property and property taxes,
21: yeah.
4: Right? So property taxes are sort of key to the affordability issue. I think everybody realizes that things are just too expensive, and there's an effort to try to, you know, and property tax is the place where government can raise money. So on the property tax side, you know, it just continues to go upwards, right? And there's this effort to try to ameliorate the increases, but, you know, they're still outpacing inflation sometimes.
21: Yeah.
4: So, you know, is the idea, and maybe this is not the right tool, but is there ever a need? Could you ever see a property tax cap in the state of Vermont?
21: I mean, I would say, personally, I mean, I think you could argue, in some ways, we already have one for select homeowners, right, through the income sensitivity program.
4: I don't have one, but keep going. Yes, tell me how that works. My tax doubled, but go ahead.
21: Well, yes, but I just mean to say that, you know, we have an income sensitivity program it's not that it caps the individual bill people pay, but for people who are on a fixed income or you know, might have been able to, you know, afford their home 35 years ago when they were working, and then, you know, now that today they're retired.
4: But that's all great for marginalized groups, right?
21: Right.
4: But then the core people that are there to pay the tax, right, it just increases the burden on them.
21: Yeah. Right. So I think, you know, we'd have to see, like, I certainly wouldn't be opposed to a property tax cap, but the thing is, that to our earlier conversation, that the offsetting revenue is going to have to come from somewhere. So
4: right.
21: Then that gets it. Is it second homes? Is it you know, is it incomes? Is it, you know, payroll? So I don't think that's a bad idea. I think it's possible,
4: right,
21: but someone's got to pay for it. So it's all, you know, musical chairs. We are going to take another quick break for a message from our sponsors, talking about generating offsetting revenue here. So we'll hear from our sponsors, and then we'll be right back from the Tunbridge World's Fair on WDEV and Radio Vermont.
0: Hi, I'm Senator Scott Beck, Vermont Senate Republican leader. 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The end result, Vermonters get forced out. It's time for change. 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
21: 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My name is Lachlan Francis. Pleased to be your Friday morning's host on Vermont Viewpoint, also chair of the Vermont Democratic Party. We are broadcasting live today at the Tunbridge World's Fair, and I am joined by Myers Mermel, owner of WDEV and Radio Vermont, also a former Republican candidate for United States Senate here in Vermont. And
4: UVM graduate.
21: Yes,
4: fellow
21: two UVM
4: Boulder.
21: Alumni. Yes. That's right. Yeah. That's right, and proudly so. So enjoying our conversation of politics and public affairs here in Vermont.
4: Yes, and if we could roll back and increase enrollment at UVM, I think everybody would be happy.
21: That's right.
4: And I think they're doing a good, UVM's doing a good job of trying to address that enrollment issue. And I've been impressed with the moves that President Trump has been, right? Not Trump.
21: President Trump.
4: But yes. President Trump at UVM has been making to really integrate more closely with the Vermont community through the extension services and everything else. There's a lot of work that UVM does in the rural community that they don't get credit for.
21: Yep.
4: And so I think they're trying to do that. But before we move on to UVM, we ought to revisit health care.
21: Yeah.
4: Just on this primary care issue, and just to give you a couple of facts to think about. So the Green Mountain Care Board approved a budget last year in 2025 across all Vermont hospitals of $3.7 billion. Emergency department care was about 5 to 10% of that, although it's not broken out.
21: Yeah.
4: So let's say that's about $370 million,
21: mm-hmm.
4: right? That's an NIH estimate. Primary care is expensive in Vermont, but is at 10% of the total budget, right, according to the Vermont Medical Society.
21: Mm-hmm.
4: So the idea of, you know, pulling primary care away, right, and funding that ourselves would be also to reduce the pressure on emergency departments,
21: right?
4: Because people that don't have primary care physicians, right, need care, end up in the ER, creates, you know, all kinds of backlogs there, and it's an expensive way to treat people.
21: Yes.
4: So the extent that they can pull people out of the EDs and bring them to primary care.
21: And I would say over the long term, too, it reduces need for, you know, chronic care, right? If you can get somebody into an annual, you know, physical and annual primary care appointment, you can maybe spot early signs of prediabetes and maybe, you know, get them on a treatment regimen that maybe doesn't prevent, you know, needing, you know, a diagnosis of diabetes over the long term, but even pushing it back by 8 years is, one, a tremendous enhancement of that person's quality of life, and two, a tremendous cost savings, both for them and for the state in the long run.
4: Right. But just the math alone, right, if they're both 10% of the budget, right, a reduction in, you know, there's been an argument that if you finance primary care, that you will you know, eliminate some need, or that you can subsidize primary care with the savings in the emergency department. And it looks like you probably won't get the total amount of savings that you would like to have in the emergency department to give you maybe more than a quarter of the cost of what primary care is. But one of the interesting things that's happening in the healthcare space that we've been looking at is the Rural Health Transformation Program, which started last year, which has been talked about a lot, but not well understood. Basically, the Trump administration, under the OBBBA Act, the One Big Beautiful Bill Act, right, created a $50 billion program. So, and they actually, on a seemingly nonpartisan basis, right, allocated Vermont a full share of $200 million a year for 5 years, or $1 billion. So this is a great benefit to a state of our size. So to date, the allocation deadlines are at the end of October, but so far there have been, at least according to the Joint Fiscal Office meeting on Wednesday, there have been about $90 million awarded, still $100 million to go, or $105 million to go, over maybe 110 or 115 awardees. So in this, they're starting to address primary care in a different... So let me... It's important, and why is it related to primary care? The whole issue is that it's beginning to look at primary care in different ways. I know everybody, you know, my father was a cardiologist, and so everybody went to him with their problems, right?
2: Right.
4: And he had the autonomy to do the work that he wanted to do, and he wasn't governed by a PBM or an insurance company, and he could be that family doctor,
2: right?
4: Right? And having that person is really important.
2: Yeah.
4: And I think there's, I think what I've heard from Senator Lyons and others, right, they'd like to see that. And I think everybody would like that, but I think because of cost constraints, maybe that has to evolve. So, I mean, there are new ideas about telehealth, right? There are new ideas about making pharmacists, right, kind of do, you know, test and treat work where they, you know, diagnose you with COVID, and then they can give you the treatment,
2: right?
4: Right. So there are kind of innovative ideas to lessen the burden on primary care and maybe make it, you know, closer to what we want it to be. Telehealth is tricky, right? Where is the actual doctor? Is it a Vermont doctor, or is it a doctor in, you know, some other state or some other country?
2: Right.
4: Right. But to the extent that, you know, we can leverage primary care, it might be something to look at. It seems like, I mean, is it your sense? My sense is that Vermonters absolutely want single payer. Like, they're just not happy with where things are. They want to go back to that, and they want to try to confront that. Would you agree with that?
5: I think so. I mean, I think certainly when you're in a value sense, thing, there's no doubt, and I hear that oftentimes too from the business community, right? That it's the healthcare increases year over year that are hammering small business owners are completely unsustainable. You know, increasing double or triple inflation in years, you know, would be no surprise at all. And you just, you know, you don't have the pricing power to keep up with how much your healthcare costs are going up. And so, you know, I do think there's no doubt, like, that we've got to find a way to shift that cost off of our families, off of our school districts. I mean, it's driving so much of the property tax crisis, and off of our businesses. You know, unfortunately, part of what is making insurance in Vermont so unaffordable, and I think, you know, as we saw back in 2014, was certainly a challenge with financing single payer too, is just the reality that we've got just about the smallest risk pool in the world, and also the oldest, you know? And so that's really tough math from an actuarial standpoint, right? The types of medicine that, you know, allow a hospital to stay afloat, if you will, that, you know, that they don't lose money on hand over fist, we don't have as much as that, because, you know, we don't have, you know, relatively easy, you know, healthy 35-year-olds coming in for, you know, their annual checkup and leaving and paying their copay and heading out. We've got a lot of people who are, you know, older in age and dealing with, you know, either chronic or acute health challenges that are incredibly expensive and challenging for hospitals to provide. So I think, you know, I would certainly like us to see, you know, I think there's no doubt, to your point, a big majority of Vermonters believe that healthcare in the richest country in the world ought to be a right and not a privilege. I certainly agree with that. I think that
21: the challenging space for us to move forward in is how do we deliver on that with a risk pool as small as what we have in state, and versus, you know, certainly what I'd like to see happen if the federal government was able to take leadership on this, like almost like in almost every other developed country in the world. I personally think that's the more sort of financially sustainable path. I think Vermont's got a real opportunity with universal primary care to, you know, that's certainly something that, you know, I think we can bite off and chew on and tackle that type of problem. But I think over the long term, for this to be sustainable, the federal government's got to show some leadership. And, you know, to be clear, there's a wide variety of quote-unquote single-payer systems, if you will. They're not all the same. There's huge differences, you know, based on country. But I do think we need an increased role of the federal government. And also to keep prices down, you know, because what we saw with, for example, they're just throwing money at the insurance companies to subsidize healthcare plans on the exchange, which just tells the insurance companies that they can, you know, they can increase rates because they know the feds are going to make up the difference. And then sure enough, you know, this past year, the Trump administration decided they didn't care. And so they yanked some of those subsidies away. And families in Vermont saw their premiums, if they were purchasing on the exchange, you know, in some cases double or even triple in 1 year.
2: And it's real.
21: It's real. It's real. It's devastating.
2: Yeah.
21: Devastating.
2: It is devastating.
21: And
2: that just pushes people off, right? Which lowers, you know, which reduces the pool. And there hasn't been any real data given about who's just decided to forego health insurance, right? And who wants to show up at the emergency department.
21: Exactly.
2: Right? And get free care.
21: Exactly. Right? We are going to take a break here at 10:30 for the national news and a quick message from our sponsors. And then we'll be back from the Tunbridge World's Fair on WDEV and Radio Vermont.
3: 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We've got John Kashner and Wild Leek River's Burton Stonerook on September 26th at the Cabot Town Hall, then Wild Leek River at the American Legion in Newport on October 10th, then Jackson and the Jinx October 16th at the Rutland VFW and the 17th at BTSU in Randolph. 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
0: Hi, I'm Senator Scott Beck, Vermont Senate Republican leader. 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We all know it. 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It's time for change. 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
21: Well, Welcome back to Vermont Viewpoint on WDEV and Radio Vermont. My name is Lachlan Francis, joined by Myers Mermel here at the gazebo at the Tunbridge World's Fair, discussing politics and public affairs as we are 46 days, I believe it is, out from Election Day here in Vermont.
2: But with mail-in voting, it's a little earlier.
21: That's right. That's right. Basically on Monday, I believe you'll be able to go cast a ballot at your town clerk if they are open.
2: And quite a few people do.
21: Yes.
2: It's very convenient.
21: Yes.
2: Yeah.
21: Yes, it is. It is.
2: You know, one of the things that I thought we ought to talk about on LG Day, which is what we're calling today, on Lieutenant Governor Day, we have actually people with real experience in the job on both sides, right? So we have Molly Gray, who's been a lieutenant governor, and John Rogers finishing his term. One of the things that might be interesting to talk about is how would they work with another potential gubernatorial winner, right? So how would Molly Gray, for instance, work with a Phil Scott?
21: Yeah, I mean, I think, you know, to your point about experience, right? One thing I think, you know, Vermonters might well feel lucky about is that we've got both candidates have done the job. You know, I think Molly, served 2 years as lieutenant governor, as we as the state were one really in sort of her first 6 to 12 months, still going through COVID. And then, you know, coming out of it in what was an incredibly difficult time for the state. And obviously, you know, she worked with the governor's office and the administration as part of that, and would certainly, expect that to be a pretty seamless transition and sort of back to, you know, what they've both done together. So I think that's to Vermont's benefit. And, of course, you know, I certainly am hoping and working to elect Amanda Janu as governor in Vermont. I think Amanda, is running on a lot of bold and new ideas that would be to our state's benefit. And I think, you know, I was at an event last night in Brattleboro, West Brattleboro, with both Amanda and Molly, and it's clear, you know, they're ready to hit the ground running, and I think deliver on some, you know, exciting ideas for Vermont. And they're both from small towns right outside of here. Molly's from Newberry, Amanda's from Stratford. I learned last night they were delivered by the same midwife. So, you know, how about that for Vermont, small town Vermont?
2: I can't blame you for being in favor of your candidates. So we should probably extol the virtues of Governor Scott and Lieutenant Governor Rogers, right? Also both native Vermonters.
21: Yeah, I'll leave that part to you.
2: Both native Vermonters and both coming off long experience and successful track records in many areas. So you're just playing the combinations out. How do you think if Governor Scott prevails, right, how would the lieutenant governor function differently between John Rogers or Molly Gray? Do you think there'd be any differences in their ability to, could you make the argument that in one sense, that if the governor didn't have the connection through John to the rural Vermont rising people, that he might pick up a better connection to the legislature? Or do you think they both are fairly well accepted across all of Vermont?
21: Yeah, I mean, it's hard to speculate, of course, but I do think, you know, frankly, John, you know, and I've known John for a long time, been worked with him on campaigns, but a good friend of mine. But, you know, I think to be blunt, as I see it, you know, he hasn't done in the legislature, hasn't done a whole lot of leading. He's done a whole lot of following, you know, and I get it. I get the political realities of that. But I think it's basically been a quick call up to the fifth floor of the Pavilion building and, you know, asking, what two sentences do you need me to say on that? Okay, great, I'll go do it. You know, and I understand the appeal of that for the governor's office by all means. But in terms of actually moving the needle and getting things done with what will be strong Democratic majorities in the House and the Senate. Yeah,
2: so this legislative link would be meaningful.
21: Right. I think that there would be benefit to the state
5: you know, if we are going to have a Republican governor, which again, you know, I'd prefer not to, but if we are going to have one, I do think there'd be a benefit to having a Democratic lieutenant governor who's able to, you know, help sort of bridge that transition between certainly the state Senate and the fifth floor as the lieutenant governor serves as president of the Senate, but also, you know, the legislature more broadly.
2: Right. I think the opposite side of the argument, right, would be that John Rogers would be better connected with rural Vermont, right, and would, you know, represent the interests of what's becoming a marginalized group, right, that's under attack from outside money from out of state.
5: Mm-hmm.
2: So that's interesting. But
5: I hear you. I mean, I would just say there's a great article.
2: Well, I'm just trying to be fair.
5: Yeah,
2: I mean,
5: no,
2: they're
5: I,
2: not here.
5: Right? I appreciate
2: that. So they can't
5: that.
2: Speak for themselves, and I want to speak for them.
5: Yep. But, and I would encourage folks to, there's a great article in the Brattleboro Reformer about a forum they did with the Brattleboro Chamber of Commerce last week. And you know, Molly said at that event two things that I think are really important and you know, frankly, for me, refreshing to hear. One, you know, she made clear that you know, there wasn't a whole lot of the distance between her and John on the Rural Vermont Rising issue, that she grew up on a farm in Orange County. She understands that Montpelier doesn't always get it right for people who are working the lands, and that there's got to be some dialogue and some nuance there to avoid, you know, harming folks.
2: But they're very different people.
5: Certainly. But right. The other thing that she said, which I think, you know, we've really got to grapple with as a state, she said it is fiscally irresponsible to start a business in Vermont. And we've got to change that paradigm for someone who might want to start a business, right? But between the high health care costs you're going to pay as an employer, between, you know, the high property taxes and the high development costs.
2: Do you have
5: costs,
2: a suggestion how that would actually...
5: I mean, she talked about a number of, you know, from health care to...
2: I think where we are in this election, right, is there, the diagnosis is spot on, right?

0: lieutenant governor to Amanda Janu.
1: Yeah, I mean, I certainly think, you know, like I shared, I think Molly and Amanda would be a terrific team. That's certainly who I'm excited to vote for. I know, well.
0: So how would they work? So Molly Gray is an establishment Democrat. Could you say that?
1: I don't think that's fair to say. I mean,
0: or
1: to be honest,
0: she's become more progressive, right? Or she's evolved, which is good because that means she's listening.
1: I think I'd push back on that a little bit, but I think you'd certainly what's fair to say, right? Is Molly's been, you know, for the last 6 years or so, 7 years, I think maybe technically, right? She's sort of been in the Democratic firmament.
0: And Amanda, she's experienced and well-respected, mm-hmm. right? And she has the experience and respect of her peers, mm-hmm. right? She's not new, mm-hmm. right? So you could see Governor Janu would rely on potentially Molly Gray for, you know, institutional guidance.
1: I think so, and I think also, you know, that's certainly true, but I also think part of, you know, the excitement that's driving the Janu campaign is, you know, people understand, to your point about diagnosis, people understand that we face really grave challenges in Vermont. We've had the same leader in the governor's office for 10 years now, and across the board, whether you're looking at housing, healthcare, public safety, things have gotten worse, not better. And a recognition that maybe it's time to shake things up and do something new, right? And that's certainly how I feel. I think that's, you know, what's driven so much of the energy behind Amanda as a newcomer to the political scene. And so, you know, that's a big part of what excites people. But, no, you're certainly right that, you know, I think she'd be well-served to have Molly as her lieutenant governor and to be able to work together and, you know, as well was with the legislative leaders to deliver on that agenda.
0: Just playing this out. So let's assume Governor Janu and then John Rogers. Mm-hmm. What benefit would there be to that? So
1: it'd be very Vermont, you know. It'd be a hoot to, to toss Phil overboard, but keep John only in Vermont would they.
0: Well, that's not very nice to say, but I guess they would both address some of the rural issues that people are having problems with. I mean, there's been real this cycle, right? Last cycle there was a lot of energy around clean heat. This cycle it's around Act 181, mm-hmm. right? I think they'd both kind of address the populist side of the messages, right? But maybe not so much the institutional side. And I think, you know, in fairness, you have to give credit to Governor Scott for representing, you know, a moderating influence, right, in terms of, you know, trying to keep everybody working together. And he's, you know, been an incredibly honest individual, right? He hasn't, I don't think anybody has any concerns that he isn't, you know, that his heart is in the right place. And it's been said of some previous governors that, you know, they had ulterior motives or other agendas.
1: Yeah, no, I mean, I think, right, I don't have anything bad on a personal level to say about Phil Scott. What I have, you know, a real bone to pick with is that, you know, he wants to, I mean, he's vetoed almost, you know, twice as many bills as any other governor. He wants to spend his time not working with the legislature or other elected officials to, you know, develop solutions to the problems we face. Instead, he's chosen to litigate those arguments in the press. And, you know, again, his problem definition around affordability and public safety has been spot on, but you got to look at the facts. Since he became governor, the median listing price of a home in Vermont has doubled. In the last 6 years alone, the average health care premium for a family of four has more than doubled. And since he took office, you are now more than twice as likely to be a victim of violent crime today as when he took office. So I just think his leadership has not delivered the solutions that Vermonters are looking
0: for. That's new to me. So,
1: we can get more into it after this, but I do believe we need to take a break here at 10:45 from a message from our sponsors, and then we'll be back from the Tunbridge World's Fair on WDEV and Radio Vermont.
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4: 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We recognize that lives are busy and the document is dense. We get it. 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Attend the hearing at the municipal offices on September 30th, 6 to 8 p.m. The Waterbury Select Board will also hold two public hearings. Why is your input important? The town plan needs to reflect the views of the entire town, so it provides focused policy direction to municipal boards, committees, and staff on the issues that affect your life. You should have a say in that.
5: Vermont Viewpoint on WDEV and Radio Vermont. My name is Lachlan Francis, your Friday morning host of Vermont Viewpoint. Pleased to be joined today by Myers Mermel, owner of WDEV, and broadcasting live about politics and public affairs from the Tunbridge World's Fair for the 96th consecutive year. We've got about 10 minutes left here. Where do you want to take the conversation?
6: It's only 94, but thank you for,
5: 94.
6: For promoting us.
5: Rounding up, yes.
6: Yes. So, the discussion we didn't want to have about public safety, right? You were saying that public safety has gotten worse under Governor Scott.
5: Sure has.
6: But, okay, but I think, right, the public safety issue in Burlington, where most of the attention is focused, right, is now a statewide issue because the money that Governor Scott allocated, Governor Scott's called in the state troopers, right, to help with the public safety issues in Burlington. Mm-hmm. And the money that's being spent on the troopers is coming from outside of Burlington, mm-hmm. right? So now it's a statewide issue,
5: certainly.
6: Right? And everybody's paying for Burlington safety.
5: Yeah.
6: So we're, but I'm not taking sides, but I'm interested, where do you, so the public safety issue in Burlington arises from the governor, not from the mayor or the...
5: So I'll come back to Burlington in a second,
6: okay.
5: Truly, but I think the media has framed it as a Burlington issue because the media doesn't leave Burlington. Okay, the media doesn't know that anything south of Route 4 exists.
6: Yeah, but
5: WDEV
6: we're in
5: might.
6: We're in Tunbridge.
5: We're in Tunbridge, but, you know, I always joke with my good friends at WCAX, if it bleeds, it leads, unless it's south of Route 4, because that doesn't exist. You know, that's in Windham County in 2022 and 2023, Windham County has about
6: Not 5%
5: of the
6: not Vermont.
5: It's got about,
6: County, not Vermont.
5: It's got about 5% of the state's population, and in back-to-back years, we had more than 25% of the state's murders, right? So, you know, Windham County, it would be, I think this would shock a lot of people, but tragically has become, for the most serious violent crimes, they are incredibly concentrated in places like Windham County and places like Springfield and Windsor County.
6: Right, because it's right up the road from Springfield, Mass, which is...
5: Right, I mean, it's drug trafficking, organized crime, there's no doubt, right? But so I say
6: you're
5: that...
6: You're the front door of crime.
5: I say that to push back on the notion that I don't think public safety is just a Burlington issue. I think it is getting markedly worse in across the state. However, the challenges in Burlington are incredibly real, right? There's no doubt. And the challenges in Burlington do affect us all, right? Chittenden County and Burlington is the economic engine of the state.
6: You're saying there are challenges in Burlington. What are the challenges in Burlington?
5: I mean, I think, so I graduated from UVM and was living in Burlington through 2018. At that time, there were over 100 uniformed police officers in the city of Burlington. Today, it's been capped at 70, and my understanding is they currently have between 50 and 60 uniformed officers total.
6: Was that a result of the defund the police?
5: That was absolutely the progressives on the city council overrode opposition from Democratic Mayor Moreau Weinberger and defunded the police to a disastrous effect. In the 3 years immediately afterwards, shootings were up 500%, literally, over the previous baseline. And to be fair, like cities all across the country, with the dynamics of COVID and, cities across the country, regardless of how they manage their police department, saw an uptick in crime in that period. So it's not all, Burlington's fault. I want to be clear about that. However, I think it was an incredibly reckless and short-sighted, at best, decision to defund the police department in Burlington. And like you said, the state of Vermont and taxpayers in the rest of the state have had to pay for that mistake because, regardless of where you live, the state owes you a sense of safety, right? And to deliver on that responsibility, the state has, had to send state troopers to Burlington. What I would say, though, is that, again, I think focusing the conversation solely on Burlington misses the challenges that are afflicting disproportionately low-income people across the state, right? That's who's being most exposed to the underbelly of the drug trafficking that we're seeing, of the violence that we're seeing related to that. I have a lot of respect and admiration for our state police. I think we're lucky to have, quite possibly the best state police force in the country. There's a lot to be proud of. We don't have, the stories that so many states, we really have had far less, I should say, but, around issues of use of force or brutality or corruption, that have come out of other state police agencies. We're incredibly blessed to have the Vermont State Police. We don't have enough of them. We're not even coming close. And we're less than two-thirds of all positions that are budgeted for the state police are filled, right? And I would look to the governor as the state's chief executive. If that's your reality, you got to tackle that crisis. And, let's be clear, the way you tackle it's going to be increasing compensation, increasing benefits, and doing everything you can to ensure that we have.
6: So what do you think the prescription is for public safety in Burlington? How does it get better?
5: I mean, I think there has to be a culture of accountability, right? That's key, right? You cannot, we should not tolerate in what are, treasured public spaces like City Hall Park, for people to be treating it like an open air drug market and with the expectation that they will not be arrested. And unfortunately, that was the precedent that's been established for the last couple of years.
6: That's the catch and release program they talk about?
5: Well, in some cases, catching them. Yeah,
6: Kiss and release.
5: Yeah, something like it. And I think, to be clear, I don't think there's really anybody on the political scene in Vermont that wants to take out all their anger on, people who are struggling with substance use disorder, right?
6: No.
5: To be clear, over the long run, the answer is reducing demand, right? Getting people into programs to treat their addictions that work. We don't have the capacity, we at best we can get you into a 7-day program or 14-day program.
6: I know, but luckily under RHT, some of these 90 award winners, four or five of them just got in excess of maybe $10 to $12 million, right, in terms of recovery efforts, which is really needed.
5: Yes.
6: So
5: tremendously.
6: That's a good step.
5: It is. But I think, it's sort of a twofold solution. I think for people who are struggling with substance use disorder, we've got to get them the help. By all means, that's what's going to be what reduces demand and makes it, frankly, less incentivizing for the drug dealers to come do their business in Vermont. But there's also got to be accountability, arrests, and jail time for people who decide that they are going to make their living in Vermont or even worse, you know, make their living in Connecticut or Massachusetts or in Canada and just drop off the drugs every couple of weeks. And what they are doing is selling poison and bringing violence.
6: Well, so how do you reconcile that vision with restorative justice?
5: Well, I think it's about sort of where you are in the chain, right? So, like, for example, somebody who may be, you know, struggling with substance use disorder and doesn't have a job and they're, you know, cutting out a catalytic converter or, you know,
6: stealing copper.
5: Robbing from, yeah, exactly, to pay for their addiction, right? That's someone who we would make the community safer by getting them clean, by getting them, you know, T.J. Donovan, our former attorney general, used to always say, the best form of public safety is the dignity of a good paying job. When I put people in jail, they almost never have a good paying job. You know, it's people who are really struggling, right? So how do we invest? I think that's where restorative justice has a really vital role to play, getting people back on their feet, getting them off of drugs, getting them to be, you know, come contributing members of their community again. I think we've seen a lot of success stories across Vermont, and we need to uplift that work. At the same time, you know, I think there's got to be more effort and you know, resources placed on disrupting what we know is the incredibly organized and lucrative trafficking of drugs, guns, and humans too, through Vermont in order for organized crime entities to make more money. And we're seeing a massive uptick in violence in Vermont as a result as they go about their work. I mean, the violent crime rate has doubled in the last 10 years. The homicide rate has increased in particular. Vermont, for my entire lifetime, until 2016, was one of the three safest states in America by violent crime. We're no longer even in the top 10.
6: Well, along that line, right, ICE has one of its most important facilities in Williston. Nobody's really talked on the candidate side about ICE and about immigration issues. Has there been some sort of consent? I haven't heard any commentary. Have you heard?
5: Yeah, I mean, I would push back on that a little bit. I mean, certainly, of course, from Congresswoman Ballant, who's been leading the fight. Yeah, so
6: state-level candidates, I have not heard a lot
5: about
6: this.
5: I mean, I think there's been, it's certainly been a big part of Molly Gray's work, and I'm, you know, proud of that, as executive director of the Afghan Alliance, to push back on some of what this administration has done to Afghan refugees in Vermont, many of whom were, you know, translators or you know, people who worked with and assisted our military when we were in Afghanistan. So, you know, I know there's been certainly dialogue from her. I know that the legislature's done some work, and there's more work yet to be done about how can we protect the civil liberties and civil rights of Vermonters against a federal government that's frankly out of control and you know, sending these masked thugs out on the street with nowhere near enough training. You know, in the whole South Burlington incident, they weren't even going after the right person, it came out, right? And they tore up a whole community over that. So I certainly think, you know, fair to say it hasn't been a top-of-the-line issue in this, you know, in these debates over state issues. I think that's largely reflective that, it is a federal government department, and so it's more relevant to our congressional delegation. I'm certainly very proud that our three members of Congress have really been leading the fight against ICE and this reckless and out-of-control federal government that's bringing terror to our streets.
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8: Breaking news this hour at Town Hall. I'm Bob Agnew in Washington. President Trump speaking with reporters in the Oval Office, asked about how he justifies barring several top news outlets from the White House.
9: Our country has to have honest news.
8: And he says that's not what they've been getting in some cases.
9: You get so tired of reading and seeing fake news. When you look at CNN, it's just fake. That's why their ratings are no good. When you look at MS Now, which used to be MSNBC, which some people call MSDNC, Democratic National Committee. It's fake news. It's fake news. And excuse me. And when you look at is Politico, I mean, they got a government. The government under Biden gave them like $8 million to keep them afloat. And the stories they wrote are fake. So there's a lot of news.
10: Vice President J.D. Vance traveling to Iowa for the second time this year on Friday to campaign for Republican majorities. He told the crowd that gubernatorial candidate Zach Lane is a man of his word.
11: One of the reasons I love this candidate, one of the reasons I love him as a governor for your state, is that he's not a politician. He doesn't talk like a politician. And unlike people who have spent their entire life in politics, when he opens up his mouth, he's saying something interesting. He's not plotting constantly on how to get into the next bigger and higher office. He is a man of conviction, and he's a man who cannot be bought or told by anyone what to do.
10: A Senate FBI hearing just turned into a fight all over a letter, as Willie Nelson reports.
12: FBI Director Kash Patel faced questions at a Senate judiciary hearing over travel expenses. Senator Mazie Hirono demanded a response to a Democratic letter on those costs. Patel said the answer was already public. Patel told Hirono to look it up and rejected the claim that no response exists. The travel fight is the latest Democratic line of attack after the FBI released Russia collusion files. Willie Nelson, Washington.
10: More on these stories at townhall.com.
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10: President Trump on Friday announced a new situation in which Medicaid will be getting the cheapest possible price for drugs, most favored nation status on some of the key drugs, helping the state save a lot of money in their own budgets. Here's a look at the week ahead on Wall Street.
15: Markets are getting updates this week on the housing market and jobs. The government releases data on sales of new homes for August on Thursday. That report also includes contracts for homes that are under construction. The U.S. housing market has been stymied as rising mortgage rates make it more expensive to buy a home. The weekly average rate on a 30-year fixed-rate home loan climbed to just below 7%. That's the highest level in more than a year and a half. The U.S. will also release its weekly report for new unemployment claims on Thursday. New claims for unemployment are an indication of how many workers are being laid off. Seth Sutel, New York.
10: And you'll find breaking news and analysis at townhall.com. Iran says it has struck an oil tanker trying to transit the Strait of Hormuz.
16: Iran says it struck a Togo flagged oil tanker, the Trend, for what it calls an illegal attempt to pass through the Strait of Hormuz, the state broadcaster reports, citing the Revolutionary Guard Corps. The AP could not immediately confirm the report. The United Kingdom Maritime Trade Operations Group had reported a ship security alert 16 nautical miles northeast of Kasab, Oman, which lies on the other side of the strait. The crew, it says, are safe and no environmental impact happened. It was not clear, however, whether the UK MTO report was actually describing the attack that Iran claimed. I'm Charles Villadesma.
10: Fiji has declared an HIV national emergency after data showed one in 60 people in the South Pacific Island nation were estimated to be infected. That's compared to one in every 167 just 5 years ago. More of these stories at townhall.com.
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18: For 30 years, Vermont has been on the forefront of an experiment with progressive policies, and the results are clear. The experiment has failed. Vermont now has the most expensive healthcare in the country. Our public schools cost more per pupil than every other state but one, and our student outcomes are dropping the fastest. We have the fastest growing homeless population, and our energy prices are among the highest in the country. And Vermont is last for economic momentum. With this track record of policy failure, it's not surprising that a recent poll shows 89% of Vermonters find our state unaffordable, and 64% of young adults are planning to leave. What has been missing from our policies is fiscal responsibility. You can't increase spending at twice the rate of inflation without consequences. We need to change Vermont's fiscal direction before it's too late. I'm Elizabeth Brown, State Director of the Fiscal Alliance Foundation. Find out more about how Vermont got here and how we can get back on track at fiscalalliancefoundation.org or follow us on social media.
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2: Isaac.
0: Do it.
2: Isaac.
3: You ready for this, my man?
1: Oh, it's going to be good. You just know that, right?
3: Yes, sir. It always is on a Sunday out here at Winthrop Gold.
4: I've been watching you announce this event forever. It's pretty cool to have you announce my name. Yeah.
5: 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Please welcome Gannon Burr.
3: Gannon Burr. What a way to get things going, man. Need a lot more of those today.
5: From Kuopio, Finland, please welcome Nicholas Antila.
1: Antila sneaks it in on the left hand side.
3: Just got a big putt from Gannon Burr. Set the tone.
1: Macbeth looking to repeat for the first time as USGC champion.
3: Oh, he's got all the shots. He's done this so many times.
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1: This look from 56 for birdie.
3: And in big time birdie putt from the youngster from Iowa. There it is, right on line for Nicholas Antila.
1: Shaping up beautifully.
3: Should check up. There it is. Beautiful. Clutch. Sister Clutch. And once again, inside circle one for Gannon Burr, putting for Eagle here at 10.
1: That is out of bounds.
3: This is exactly what I was afraid of, Ian.
1: No.
3: Oof, that's a big mistake right there for Gannon.
1: Double for Burr. He's now three back of your leader, this man, Nicholas Antila. Oh.
3: Caught some tree. Nicholas going to have a long layup. Mm-hmm. Door ajar for Gannon Burr. Grab a stroke back. Looks inside.
1: Yeah, it is, really.
3: Push it out there far enough, and he's going to have a 41 feet to try to cut the stroke deficit to two.

0: Gannon Burr. Huge make from the 17-year-old.
1: Man, that kid's got ice in his veins.
2: Entla.
1: Can't imagine he'll be missing that 12-foot putt. No,
0: oh,
1: he didn't.
0: Goodness.
1: What a time to miss a circle one putt for Nicholas.
0: Wow, two-stroke swing back the other way.
1: Never a dull moment out here at the Winthrop Gold Course. USDGC is not disappointing once again.
2: Another clutch putt from that man. Entla for a one-stroke lead before we head to 17.
1: Opportunity slipping through the fingers of the fin.
2: Still right there, share the lead.
0: We're headed to hole 17, Philo, one of the most iconic holes in disc golf. And it's brought to you by LL Bean. Be an outsider.
1: All leads up to these two holes every time.
2: Another historic finish at USDGC. Gotta love it.
1: First circle one putt. That runs a bit deep. He's about 50. He's green.
0: He's green.
1: 50-foot putt for Gannon Burr.
0: Your other leader on the box, Entla.
1: Oh, no, no, no, no, no, no, no. Stop. Thank you. Don't do him to him like that. I'm telling you, he can't be more than a meter. Oh, no, no, no, no, no, no, no, stop! Thank you. Don't do him to him like that. I'm telling you, he can't be more than a meter.

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19: You get competitive in those moments. You can lose in the blink of an eye.
17: Cardoso for three! Banks it in!
16: There's always been pressure in my life. 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
21: You could not have scripted a better ending to this magical women's college season.

0: One final event remains in the 2022 season. All year long, the Road Warriors and Jet Setters have accumulated their tour points, jockeying for position. The only thing that stands in between the tour champion and the largest payout in disc golf history, the monster that locals simply call Nevin.
1: You enter the course, you're surrounded by the Carolina clay, it smells good, and you instantly get swallowed up by these enormous trees. I am so stoked that we have kept the tournament in Charlotte, because it should be here.
2: Top four score, and you advance, and that's our theme this week. This is one of my favorite events of the year. All season long, our players accumulate points. If you're in the top eight, you get a bye to the semifinals. If you're in the top 16, you get a bye to the quarters. And if you qualify, you automatically walk away with a minimum of

0: worth $2,500.
1: You're working so hard all year to qualify for this event. It used to be much easier to do that. It used to be being on tour full time was enough to get you there, but now you have to be excellent.
2: $35,000 to win a tournament? That was a season for like the world's best players for a number of years. That was a season's earnings, not like bonuses. I mean, just on course earnings. $35,000, and you killed it. Now you got an opportunity to take that home in one weekend.
1: The tour championship is, it's a big deal. Like, all the players would put a tour championship on their list of tournaments they hope to win. And if you win one, you will be remembered for it.
3: You know, it has been a long season, and of course, these guys are tired, and they're certainly seeing the finish line. But I think the most important thing is to not give into that just yet. There's a great opportunity not only to make a lot of money here in the Tour Championship, but also to take home a very prestigious title. Well, here we are with just two rounds left before we crown the Tour Champion, and the best players in the world here in 2022 have now made it onto the course.
4: And Macbeth gets his putt to drop.
3: Robinson and Anttila both bogey-free on their card.
4: Unbelievable what we are seeing here. We're on a clinic out here. Meanwhile, Ricky Wysocki.
3: That's going a long way towards locking Ricky in for tomorrow.
4: But Isaac Robinson has a chance. He's going to have to sit and sweat it out for a little while.
5: All starting to become real for Isaac Robinson.
4: Brian, any closing or parting shots before we let you go?
1: Well, what's not to love? I mean, you have the old guard that's achieved levels of success in this game that no one else ever has. And you have the new generation with two players arguably at the top of that generation. So tomorrow's going to be a highlight fest, that's for sure.
4: We have eight amazing players, but only four are going to move on. Paige Pierce, Katrina Allen, not looking to move into tomorrow's final round.
6: Von Skagen moved her way up into a more solid positioning.
4: Tied for first with Missy Gannon.
6: Kristen Tatar is locking it in, securing her position for tomorrow. All scores go to zero tomorrow. Everybody starts on level playing field, and they get their last and final attempt on this course.
4: Number one player in Kristen Tatar, Missy Gannon, and then, of course, Valerie Mondejano.
6: I'm looking at Owen to create some drama tomorrow, but she's got some heavy hitters on the card.
4: We'll see you tomorrow for Championship Sunday.
7: Yes, yeah, so on Skagen 48976. And I'm Spice.
8: Oh, and then they're not. Who the what? It's
9: the person with that.
7: On Skagen, come from Laos. I've been here 2009. Come here because I met the love of my life, who like now is my husband for like over 13 years. You know, he's introduced me to the disc golf, so. He was the one who like, hey baby, you wanna come and play disc golf with me, you know? I was like, no, I don't want. I don't like this game, you know? What is this game? And then he give me a try. He have very old design. Do you know this one? I said, no. Would you like to try? I said, sure. And the first time I throw, he was like, oh, you throw straight and you throw good. I said, eh, whatever, you know. The first course I played was Oak Grove, Pasadena. It took me some time to like it, and then when I start to like it, it never stopped from there.

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I was, oh, now it's getting fun. Now, like for my husband beat me like 35 stroke around, and now it's just getting closer and closer. I was like, hey, I think I have something to do with this game.

0: is go back to when I grew up. 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I working morning until dark at the right field with my dad and my family. This is nothing for me. The right field even harder. I work in the sun. 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I carry heavy things all day, all night. Get up the next day after the tournament, go play this golf. This is nothing. This is fun. This is not even a job for me. This is fun.
1: Scoggins throwing her second shot.
2: Owen was actually hobbling and holding her back.
0: I told my boy, I hurt myself. But my heart, my brain told me, Owen, come on. Let's get up and do it. Let's get up and practice more.
1: Wow, what a gritty performance from Owen today.
0: Even you just stand one leg, but that one leg can still working. He's proud. He's proud. He created me. He created a monster.
1: 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What an incredible moment in our sport.
3: 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We all started at zero, so in my mind it was do or die in this round.
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9: 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And over time, that makes huge change. I'm Brian Tate, founder and CEO of Oats Overnight. 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You know, at the end of the day, it is just oatmeal, but we know we're also making a pretty big impact. You just got to try it out.
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13: Terry 8 months Miller, the to a year guy, into playing disc golf, I knew what I wanted to do. I knew I wanted to go pro.
1: 19-year-old Valerie.
13: Going through amateurs, I remember being the girl that wasn't sponsored. That's what I thought.
1: This is Valerie.
13: But I kind of just put that to the side of me, and my older brother was like, this is even better for you. You have no pressure. You're, you know, the person nobody's looking at. He's like, why don't you become the person everybody talks about?
2: Valerie Manujano. She's had the amateur fame, but this could be a breakout performance from her.
13: My grandfather passed away early, New Year's Day. Throughout the entire round, there was like pieces here, pieces there. Whenever time really got hard, that's what I thought about.
1: It really comes down to the two-woman race that we're seeing between Valerie and Kristen.
13: Don't give up. He wouldn't want you to give up. Like, I'm going to do this for him. He never got to see me, and I'm this close. I can't give up now.
2: Val's in a pretty good position, but is she in a good enough position that she wants to risk going for it?
13: I was like, it's all or nothing. Honestly, I knew I could do the shot, and that's all that played in my head was hitting that one spot on the green.
1: This looks great. Unbelievable shot by Valerie.
13: Once I threw the shot and I knew it was safe and I saw that it was like 10 feet, I got a bit emotional because I was like, I can actually win this thing.
2: What a crucial moment for Valerie, and what a big moment in her career.
1: And that is it, folks.
14: Take your annual carry up champion, Valerie Manujano.
13: Yeah, I just want to dedicate this win to my grandfather. He passed away on New Year's, and he was like my father. He raised me so close to him, and he never got to see me win. So I told myself I had to win this year. So this is for you, Dad. All those emotions kind of hit me, and a bit of relief came off because I felt like his entire time that he was here and watching me play disc golf finally paid off. I could finally say I did it.
20: Sitting with an 8-stroke lead, Valerie Manujano, who is looking to put her stamp on the disc golf world with her second Elite Series win of the year.
13: The thing that stuck with me the most is, last year was my first year on tour, and it was also his last year here. And so I guess that kind of just carried with me through the offseason. I never got to win. I wasted a whole year on tour.
21: I don't even remember the last time somebody...

0: out to my family back home for watching. I really wish you guys were here.
1: I think I learned with everything that has happened in the last year to keep pushing, because this is just the beginning.
2: Valerie Mundahano picks up the birdie on six. With force, Gannon answers. Tatar cashes it in. The birdie on eight brings Kristen to two under. Nobody having more fun out there than Owen Scoggins for birdie. Owen in. She'll be two behind our leader in Kristen. Tatar lacing the fairway. That'll be a tap-in birdie. Kristen trying to distance herself here.
3: I just felt so much gratitude inside that I'm even able to be amongst these top four ladies, to even have the opportunity to play for that kind of money and to be in this prestigious event. So, of course, I felt some nerves, but in a way I was like at ease that I'm here and I should just enjoy this moment.

0: 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Right now, Tatar in full control.
1: It is giving me flashbacks of what she did at the World Championships.
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10: It's a storyline we've all heard a lot in sports, veterans versus new guys, young versus old, underdogs versus favorites, but at the end of the day, everyone's in the top 10 in the world in this group. I think all these guys pretty evenly matched, and we're going to be in for a good one.
9: Well, we couldn't ask for a better setting. We're at Nevin Park in Charlotte, North Carolina.
11: As I've told everybody that's been here all week, thank you guys so much for coming and supporting the sport.
10: It's going to be an exciting day, no question about it.
9: Our final card is off. Well, Paul Macbeth coming out of the gates. Isaac Robinson.
10: Short putt on one. That is the recipe for an underdog.
9: It's a close shave to a few of these trees and just narrowly misses the ball. That's a close shave if I've ever seen one. Thank you to our friends at Barbasol.
12: Birding one and two back to back off the start really helps get in a good groove. Felt good hitting the lines, hitting the putts that I had to make.
9: By the roar of the crowd, it sounds like Isaac Robinson might be the crowd favorite here today.
10: As much as you might look at an Isaac Robinson and think, yeah, he's long odds, maybe true, but I don't think as long as most people might think.
12: I know how to play in the woods. I like to think I'm a good woods player. Just playing safe, keeping it in the fairways, not doing anything stupid.
10: Robinson continues to put the pressure on.
9: Calling for perfect. He's going to need it from here on out. This is not perfect. Macbeth sees his little light of hope dimming.
13: I know I have what it takes to make putts under pressure.
9: I'll just say it out loud. I'm a little bit nervous.
10: There's an intensity from Ricky. So I like that Isaac is comfortable right now. But you're going up against Ricky Wysocki. But a guy like Ricky Wysocki, he doesn't care about anything. He doesn't care about what anybody's saying to him right now. He is absolutely focused on the task at hand. And that's one of the reasons he is so great.
13: In a format like this, it's super important to get off to a good start. And I think that that's really why me and Isaac were able to separate coming down the stretch.
10: This looks really good. Robinson to continue to push the pressure. It looks to me like the pressure's starting to get to Isaac a little bit. Left side, a little tentative.
12: I think the pressure started to hit in right around like hole 13 and 14.
10: And the battle continues for Ricky and Isaac. Great adjustment from Robinson after the misses.
6: At the end of these holes, we find them all tied up.
10: Hole 16, one of the easiest they're going to have. And that's right.
6: Yeah, a little kick down right.
10: Look at where Ricky is going into right now. What a mistake from Ricky.
13: Par was out of the question, and so bogey was what I was getting, and I had to work for it still.
10: Robinson, a chance to put this one in the fairway.
6: Wow, a potential two-shot swing. If Isaac could convert here and put himself in the driver's seat, that could be huge.
12: I knew I had the opportunity to close it on 16.
10: This 25-foot putt is, up to this point, maybe the biggest one of Isaac Robinson's career.
12: You just know sometimes that I knew that one was going to hurt.
10: There are guys that are going to get out to a hot lead, and then there's guys that are going to come back and potentially win at the finish line.
13: Yeah, I was just kind of trying to regroup myself. And when you get in high-pressure situations, you got to do what you're comfortable with. And for me, I feel comfortable being by myself, being in my own thoughts, going through a breathing routine to calm myself down, calm the nerves down as much as I can. So 18, I practiced it all week.
6: This looks special potentially. Does it have
10: gotta
6: the distance?
10: Go.
13: I got aggressive and just barely missed the mando tree and got into the literally perfect spot. Once I land in that spot, I have the distance on my sidearm to reach that.
6: That's crushed.
10: This looks great. This looks great.
9: Ricky Wysocki inside the circle on 18. Question is, will Ricky Wysocki clutch up?
13: The putt on 18 was a 10 out of 10. Nerves, pressure, it all mounted to that putt. But I feel like that's where my experience kicks in. And I was able to really just calm myself and just go through the motions. And that's what we practice for.
6: And will he make the birdie?
13: You practice enough to where when you get in that situation, you know the mechanics, you know how to calm yourself down, and you gotta hit it.
9: He's done it. We have our first ever playoff in Tour Championship history. Isaac Robinson going up against Ricky Wysocki, $35,000 on the line.
8: The first playoff hole will be this hole right here. Sudden death until we determine a winner.
10: Back to 18. Can Ricky repeat?
14: Well, I wanted some drama.
10: Does he adjust? Does he make any kind of different play because it's a playoff?
6: I think Ricky goes at it. After what he just did, I think it's pedal to the metal for this guy.
14: In this basket, Isaac. Okay, so whoever is up is team first here. We'll flip out.
12: This is the basket.
14: That means, Isaac, you're going to tee off first.
8: We're live on the tee.
12: I had the same game plan going into the playoff where I just play for par and make him go for it.
6: Isaac teeing first. Very similar shot, very good shot.
10: But probably not a spot to go for the birdie. Door open for Ricky if he can hit a similar shot to what he just threw.
6: Little more hyzer. Does this have the push?
9: Oh, it does.
6: It sure does.
13: It was a big confidence boost to play that hole again right away in the playoff. I didn't even know we were going to play that hole. I thought we were going to play hole one. And I wanted to end it on 18.
9: Right now, Ricky Wysocki, it's all in his hands. Another birdie would seal the win here at the Tour Championship.
6: But a flip of this forehand could cost him everything.
9: That is not flipping.
6: Not going to flip. Well, how's the distance?
9: And Wysocki almost within feet of where he previously placed it.
6: See if he can do it twice, this exact same putt.
9: For $35,000 and the Disc Golf Pro Tour Championship victory.

0: Tour champion, Ricky Weissauer.
1: He got two of the four birdies on that hole this weekend, so he definitely deserves a win. And it was a great showing on hole 18.
2: You know, just looking back on the year, it's a great way to finish the season. Tour champion, points champion, doesn't get any better than that. Cool. Yes, sir. Oh.
3: So much access this year.
4: Thank you, dude.
5: Cheers for everything, man. Great season.
2: All right, y'all. Thanks.
3: Safe travels, my friend.
4: See y'all soon.
2: See you next year.
4: Woo!
6: Oh, man. Where are we going? How did we get here? We got here because we all bought in. We all bought into the dream, man. We all bought into the vision. And, we're gonna get there, man. We've been percolating and, you know, we're about to overflow the cup, man. Like, we're getting close. I feel it. Our sport's just as compelling, I think, as any other sport out there. There's so many storylines. There's so many awesome athletes that you could get attached to and become a fan of and dig what they're throwing down. It's pretty awesome to be a part of this, man. We've been pioneering the way for a long time. We've been on this dusty trail, and we're starting to get some gravel down, and now we're getting some asphalt down, and pretty soon we're going to have full-on wings and just gone. It's coming, man. We're trying to get in everybody's household. We're trying to get in everybody's living room so that they can at least get an opportunity to be exposed to what is happening here. It's not just a game. It is just a game, but it's not just a game. This is a lifestyle. This is a parallel to the life we live on a daily basis in a lot of ways. There's a lot of parody. You're gonna suck some days, you're gonna be great some days. And every once in a while, you have the best day of your life. We're not going backwards, that's for sure. You know, like, too many people have sacrificed too much for this to go backwards from here. We're gonna make it.
7: Hi, and welcome to the 2020 Stupid Robot Fighting American Championship. I'm Sabrina Harms, and I'll be your host as we watch these robots obliterate each other in the 2020 Stupid Robot Fighting American Championship. A stupid robot is essentially a humanoid-shaped life-size puppet made from garbage. Its joints are thin wire twisted into a loop that links the body parts together. The stupid robot is controlled by poles attached to its hands and feet. The 2020 Stupid Robot American Championship features 14 stupid robots, each designed by different people from around the U.S. of A. The competition is set out in a 5-heat, 3-semifinal, and 1-final structure. We will also feature an exciting new tag team exhibition match for your viewing pleasures. The rules of Stupid Robot Fighting League are very simple. The fight is 2 minutes long, and there are 2 possible roads to victory. The ultimate aim is to separate the opposition's stupid robot head from its body. Decapitation is a knockout and an instant win. If the fight goes for the full 2 minutes without a knockout, at the end of the fight, the referee performs a limb count. The stupid robot with the most limbs left at the end of the fight is the winner. Let's join our commentators John Hartley and Jeff Peterfee as they call the first battle.
8: Thanks, Sabrina, and welcome everyone ringside to the 2020 American Championship of the Stupid Robot Fighting League. Jeff, how you doing?
9: I'm doing fantastic. Can't wait to see some robots explode.
8: And speaking of robots exploding, let's get to know the robots. On the left, we'll have Ocho Ono sporting a water can for a head and a muffin top up top.
9: Let's keep that a little bit quiet. He's a little self-conscious about the muffin tray that makes up his main chassis of his body.
8: On the right side, we're going to have George Jetsam coming in with that vacuum cowling for a head. Vacuum parts all over the place and a rollerblade frame on that right arm.
9: Gives him a little bit of extra reach with that right arm.
4: So what's going to be your tactic this time? The old low blows, you broke both your sticks there, so what's going to be different?
5: You know, John, I'm real confident with this new fighter.
4: Yeah.
5: And I have a new technique that is going to be unveiled at this fight.
10: There's going to be so much winning. There's just going to be so much winning. You're just going to get sick of winning.
11: I hope you don't lose your cell phone charger.
12: You make me feel uncomfortable.
9: Love the attack of the cell phone charge. You really need a cell phone these days.
8: You do indeed, Jeff. And let's get right into fight number one. Ocho Ono on the left side. George Jetsam on the right. Big punches coming out strong.
9: Ocho Ono just taking, whoa, did you see those parts fly? Oh, my gosh. Already this early in the fight, we're seeing the parts fly all over the place.
8: And, folks, hold on to your seatbelts and buckle up because you're going to get a lot more of that throughout the day.
9: Man, Ocho Ono just taking shots to the face. That watering can face is turned backward at this point. Great job by George Jetsam, really attacking with the arms, but I'd really like to see a little bit more leg action. Get those feet involved.
8: Yeah, both contestants very flat-footed at the moment. You see that watering can head turning back around. Doesn't really help Doug see any better. It is something, though, where we like to see the robots facing off with each other.
9: No one wants to see a backward head. That's really uncomfortable for all people to see. Well, unless you're the opposing fighter, right?
8: And George Jetsam with that big old vacuum cowling, generally going to be facing forward. He got a big old hook with that left, that plastic.
9: There's a little bit of foot action by Ocho Ono. I love seeing the feet get involved. I can't say it enough.
8: You see Doug with a pretty interesting tactic on the left with Ocho Ono really coming in strong with that right hook, trying to just set it up, put that left one down, and say, you know what, I'm coming in strong with this vacuum part.
9: Foot right to the face. Big swing from the right hand. Double arm thrust by Ocho Ono. See if how it plays out here. Wow, we're getting some haymakers.
8: That tractor part on the left hand of George Jetsam, just it looks so good hitting that watering can. We've seen a lot of this so far.
9: Little foot action getting involved here. And whoa, what just happened?
8: That Barbie car hand is going to come off, it looks like, here. And a big move there. You're going to see that right arm of Ocho Ono going to be off. So you're going to see in the graphics down low, you've got that red spot. That means one arm is gone for Ocho Ono, only fighting with one. And you're going to see Doug. He's right here. He's doing what you got to do in this case. You're putting both hands on that left arm.
9: Yeah.
8: Really just trying to get it done.
9: The robot loses an arm, but the pilot does not. Can use both arms to thrust that Barbie car punching glove into the body of George Jetsam. See if that's going to be enough.
8: That is going to be it. John Espin coming in and saying, you know what? That's it. End of the fight. Time has expired. And the winner, in this case, George Jetsam. We're seeing the first one where an arm is off on the left, no arms off on the right, or legs for that matter. And so by default, George Jetsam moving on past fight one. All right, let's go down to ringside with John Espin, who's with the loser in this case, Doug, who's fighting with Ocho Ono.
4: Wow, you were laying in some very heavy shots there. What was going through your mind?
5: Well, to be honest, I'm feeling pretty disappointed myself to lose like that in such a way.
4: Right.
5: To such a person.
4: Right.
5: He makes me feel uncomfortable, John.
8: Thanks, John. Fight one in the books, and now we'll move on to fight two. You may see a familiar face here in this one. It's going to be Doug with Binary Slayer on the left and Joe with Flipper. Let's take a closer look at these two new robots. Looking first at Binary Slayer, we've got a scary face that's a music toy, and we've got more vacuum parts, that vacuum head on the left hand especially. Going to be a big focus for Binary Slayer.
9: The body, the main part of the body, a bouncy castle motor cover, as well as vacuums all over, as John says, pool hoses, pool traps, everything's going on here.
8: One man's trash is another man's stupid robot, and looking at the right side, we're going to have Flipper, who also has a familiar piece. This is the Bouncy Castle Pump Motor Cover.
9: So, Bouncy Castle Pump Motor Cover versus Bouncy Castle Motor Cover. Who's going to come out victorious in this Bouncy Castle battle?
8: Say that three times fast.
4: So, Doug, we're just about to lay into Flipper. And Joe on the other end there. So what's going to be your tactic for the fight?
5: I'm gonna win. I'm in it to win it.
13: I'm gonna take off every part of his robot. First his hands, and then his feet, and then I'll take off his head.
14: You're the buffest man I know. One time I licked a toad.
9: Is the buffest guy I know really a taunt?
8: Best part about these taunts in the Stupid Robot Fighting League, you get to write it for your opponent.
9: Well, let's... John, we already have the loss of a limb here. The leg is gone for Binary Slayer 5 seconds into this battle.
8: Oof, that left leg just snapping clean off. And bad news for Doug and Binary Slayer. You are down almost 10 seconds into the fight.
9: And he's already coming back, though, with aggressive punches with the arms. Well, too aggressive. It looks like he just lost his hand.
8: That right arm of Binary Slayer just going in there and getting ripped right off. Doug is down to 2 out of 4 limbs, less than 30 seconds into this fight. Joe, having the time of his life. Look at that big smile on his face. Doug just on the ropes with Binary Slayer, hoping that he can get something going here midway into the fight. And that foot, that right foot coming up for Binary Slayer, trying to make something happen. What's going to happen here, Jeff?
9: It's really difficult to come back from being down, losing two limbs this early in the fight. Whoa. A lot of flailing happening here. Let's see a little bit closer what exactly happened. Is that a loss of a limb?
8: You're right, Jeff. That is the left arm of Flipper. It is off now, so we're getting closer. We're down to 2 limbs on the left side with Doug and Binary Slayer, 3 limbs with Joe and Flipper.
9: A lot of foot action going on here from both players, both fighters. I'd like to see a little bit more going on. It looks like fatigue is starting to set in these late minutes of the battle.
8: As further you go, the leg action dips off almost completely. So now you got one arm on each side. They're doing their best, but man, that paddle on Flipper is just railing that head of music.
9: Oh my gosh.
8: Oh boy.
9: Looks like the foot completely came. Oh, the board snapped.
8: Another snap for Doug and Binary Slayer. That one comes straight at the camera in the slow-mo. And we're going to see if Binary Slayer can get anything done with just that left hand.
9: This looks like the 8th round of a heavyweight battle right now, a heavyweight boxing match. Both fighters tired. Both fighters giving what we can.
8: So much carnage here in fight 2. Oh. And that looks like the right leg of Flipper is now clean off. You're down to 2 limbs on the right, 1 limb on the left, and they're just limping out there, trying to finish the fight. You got seconds and seconds left.
9: Just shots to the face, shots to the face. Please just stop the bleeding. We want this to end. Who's going to come away with the win?
8: And John Espen going to throw in the towel for everyone and say, you know what, enough is enough. Joe and Flipper, the winners here, a little bit of a dance from Joe and Flipper. And Doug and Binary Slayer just couldn't get it done here in fight number 2. A lot of limbs off, Jeff, and we're going to go to John Espen, who's ringside with Joe, the pilot for Flipper.
4: Well, Mike Sinisi from Make Magazine will be real happy that you absolutely obliterated the old Binary Slayer over
13: there. So. Fun, yeah. I mean, brilliantly made. Yep. It was an easy robot to work with. Good job, man.
5: Honestly, John, I think obliterated was a strong word.
4: Okay.
5: I did all the right things.
4: All right.
5: Just didn't work out this time.
4: Okay.
5: Joe's a better man today.
8: 2 fights are in the books. We'll take a break and be right back here on the Stupid Robot Fighting League.
15: 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This is intelligence. On Zynga Poker, intelligence is the guy who slow played a set and is about to really clean up. 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Because you don't have any thumbs! 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
26: 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To plan these environments. 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
0: 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And that's when I found Dose.
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8: Welcome back to the 2020 Stupid Robot Fighting League. John Hartley and Jeff Peter V here with you, and we're through two fights already. The first fight saw Ocho Ono and George Jetsam square off. George Jetsam taking home the win and moving on into the semifinals. And then fight two saw Binary Slayer and Flipper fighting each other. Flipper taking away the win.
9: It's been an exciting two rounds so far. Really love to see the carnage, all the body parts flying all over the place in our last fight. Let's see what this next one has off.
8: In this third fight, Jeff, we're going to see James with Adrian Choice and Taka with Garbantua. Both robots ready to get rolling. So let's take a look here at one of the more unique robots that we've had in the Stupid Robot Fighting League. Adrian Choice was created by Adrian Choi, thus the name, of Robot Riot fame. And probably one of the more disturbing stupid robots we've ever seen.
9: Yeah, it's terrifying, if you're going to ask me, to be honest. Mannequin parts all over the place, an actual human-looking head, at least.
8: As mentioned, we'll have Taka on the right with Garbantua, and let's take a closer look. Garbantua, designed by Gail Bass, a presenter from the viral video show Right This Minute.
9: Love seeing the more traditional fighter here. Regular trash parts. I don't want to call them trash because these are very key important components to every single fighter.
35: I just want a kiss! I just want a cuddle!
9: Nothing but love between these two fighters.
8: James on the left with Adrian Choice and Taco with Garbantua on the right. And already getting out the way. Some parts flying. Not the beard hair, though, of Adrian Choice.
9: Yeah, but the rest of that body is just frightening to look at. And really, the body kind of looks like a turtle.
8: It's unnerving. Unsettling for sure.
9: Got our first replay early on in this one. Let's see exactly what happened, John.
8: And it looks like we're going to lose an arm here, and that is the left arm of Adrian Choice. So just down to that right arm and two legs.
9: Adrian Choice, much more body shots, straightforward jabs. With the one arm that he's got left at this point.
8: Looks like we're going to have another limb coming off, and this one looks like it's going to be that right leg off for Adrian Choice. So Head judge John Espin making sure that the fight is staying clean, and Garbanchua still going in with two arms at the same time trying to attack that head, that pirate eye of Adrian Choice.
9: Both punches looking still a little bit high. We'd like to see those level out just a hair.
8: Looks like we're going to have another removal of a body part, and it is going to be that right arm of Adrian Choice down to just that left leg.
9: Good luck.
8: All he can do is kick.
9: Good luck, Adrian Choice. And to be quite honest, I'm going to be happy that I don't have to see this fighter anymore.
8: So you're already calling this one for Garbanchua?
9: I'm going to call it. It's this. I know it's still early. I know we still got time on the clock, but this would be a Gargantuan upset.
8: And that'll do it for Fight 3. Garbanchua winning 4-1. See what James thought about the fight.
4: What's your excuse?
5: I just think, you know, riddled with injury. Poor preseason training.
4: Okay.
5: Just really kicked us.
4: All right.
5: Quite literally, we kicked ourselves.
4: And how's it feel to be the winner in this round?
5: So I reckon this is the opportunity to show the power of rice. Myself from Japan, and also the rice cooker, Robert. And so this is the total win.
8: Three fights are in the books, and before we get to this fourth one, let's take a look at the fighters and the robots. We're going to have Nathan on the left side with the American Hammer against Marty and Vivian. Getting a closer look at the American Hammer, you'll see it got those roller blades again and a big old hubcap. The American Hammer was designed by the Beavers family, a family that was caught arguing on Twitter. So the fight was over whether or not to watch the 2019 Stupid Robot Fighting League or the West Wing. Subsequently, they were invited to design their own Super Robot, and here we are.
9: Gotta love when the whole family gets involved in one project.
8: Marty will be piloting Vivian, so let's take a look at the parts that make this robot up.
9: A muffin tin fist, a toy cello for the neck, and, interesting, an oven tray on the foot.
8: I've heard a hot beat, but this is taking it to a whole another level, Jeff.
11: Time to take out the trash.
12: Time to give you the clap.
9: Now we're getting into the real topics, calling your opponent trash.
8: Actually, in Super Robot Fighting League, calling your opponent trash, nice compliment. Here we go into fight number 4. Again, on the left, we've got the American Hammer against Vivian on the right. Both competitors. Oh, Jeff, we already have.
9: Already seeing parts fly.
8: That's right. The left arm of Vivian is no more. Snap and clear off. Marty is going to have to go armless on the left side, just digging right in with that right arm.
9: Let's see what Marty and Vivian have in store. What kind of strategy do you have when you only have the one arm to jab with?
8: You know what? You don't have to worry about it, because say hello to my little friend, the American Hammer. One big punch to that tiny toy cello, and down goes Vivian here in fight number 4.
9: Gotta love the short fights, especially when you're seeing that first complete knockout of the night.
8: Right, you are, Jeff. And here comes John Espin ringside with Nathan, feeling good after that knockout.
4: Absolutely fantastic work. So what do you got to say about your victory?
13: We're stoked.
4: Stoked?
13: Stoked.
4: Yeah?
13: Yeah, we vacuumed him up with our foot.
4: Nice. Look at that carnage.
13: I think, yeah, as he said, he cleaned me up real good with that foot, you know. I think beans all over the place, so it's over.
8: Thanks, John. We're on to fight number 5, and this is a big one. This is Nathan with Mishmash and Joe with Flexbot Stunner 3018. Let's take a look at these robots. First up, we've got Mishmash. Mishmash was designed by the U.S. band These Stupid Robots and their fans. The part selections put up for a vote, and the voting process became quite lively with manipulation and vote fixing. So this robot, put together through an interesting method, one of the longer names in the Stupid Robot Fighting League, we've got Flexibot Stunner 3018. This one was designed by Pat Kaysinger, a friend of the band, the Stupid Robots. So very fitting that these two would go up against each other.
4: Okay, and now it's time for the grudge match, and this is going to be a killer. This is Mishmash versus Flexibot Stunner 3018. Now, I have advised Nathan about the backstory concerning these two stupid robots, and so you are going to be the antagonist of this story. So, how does that ride with you, Nathan? Because you're a really nice guy, and here you are basically dooming the world to a self-aware stupid robot. What's the gig with that?
13: We've got to give in to the robot.
4: Oh. There we go. That was easy, wasn't it? So Joe, you're playing the part of the hero, the protagonist of the story.
0: Yeah.
4: And does that warm your heart?
0: It does. It really does. I have to say, knowing that robots don't have a heart, I don't care if he's become self-aware. There's no world domination happening today.
4: No beans for you. You're going down, John Sanders.
9: John Sanders, of course, being a member of the Stupid Robots, the band.
12: Thank you for that note. I actually had no idea who John Sanders was, so this will help me out quite a bit in this fight. We've got Mishmash on the left, getting in there, throwing haymakers. We've got Flexibot Stunner, 3018, trying to stop the world domination of Mishmash. Jeff, how are you feeling about this fight so far?
9: Feeling good. Keeping a close eye on that toaster fist, seeing what kind of action. It's going to be hard to keep it up, keep it level with the weight attached to the end of that bolt. There's a lot of punches being traded here. Just going back and forth. Big swings there. Miss, but a big swing straight to that toaster oven head. What we got going on right now?
12: John Espin, help us out here.
4: So what we're looking at here is our first ever melding of two stupid robots. So Mishmash has started consuming Flexibot Stunner 3018 because his arm is now joined onto himself. I've never seen that, and it's very disturbing. What do you do with that? No, you just carry on bashing stuff.
12: Thanks, John, for walking us through that. If you didn't hear him, it is, in fact, Mishmash and Flexibot Stunner 3018. First time we've ever seen it getting interlocked in the arms, and that means Flexibot Stunner 3018 is now down one right arm.
9: Really got to get the feet involved. That's the change. That's the difference. There's a big high kick. What's going to come up?
12: It's almost like Joe heard you as you were saying that, and we see these toasters of Mishmash really just not being all that effective here. You would think that with the heft of those hands, he'd be able to knock the head off of Flexibot Stunner 3018.
9: The heft of the hands combined with both of these fighters do have large heads, and I mean that in the kindest of ways.
12: Both fighters look a little tired here, and John Espin going to put them out of their misery. The time is over for this match. One arm down on the right side for Joe and Flexibot Stunner 3018 means that Nathan and Mishmash are moving on to the finals. The winner of this match got to just skip ahead. It's something we decided in the booth. Y'all don't get to decide that. That's on us. We get to decide. John Espin agreed. Here he is now with Nathan, Isleta Mishmash.
4: So Nathan, the antagonist of the story has overcome the protagonist. So it's not a happy ending. So congratulations on your victory.
14: I don't know. We're all doomed.
4: We're
14: all doomed.
4: We're pretty much doomed, yeah.
14: Yeah, I mean, yeah. I guess it's just humanity's doomed. That's just that.
4: Yeah.
12: Recapping all the fights so far here at the end of round one, we had Ocho Ono taking on George Jetsam. George Jetsam coming away with the slow victory, just one arm out in that one. Then we saw Binary Slayer and Flipper. Flipper getting that victory, a big blow where arms and legs just all over the place. Then we got down to Adrian Choice and Garbantua. Adrian Choice, limbless at the end of this one, nearly just down to that left leg.
9: We also saw the Hammer take on Vivian, the Hammer coming away with the only knockout that we saw in the first round. He'll be facing off against Flipper in the second round. And in the final fight you saw in the first round, Mishmash with the technical victory over Flexibot 3018. Mishmash moving all the way ahead to the finals because, like you said, John, we decided so.
12: That's right, Jeff. Mishmash going to go all the way on to the end, but we've still got some semifinals to get through. You named them out, but that is it for round one. We're going to take a quick break and be right back in the 2020 American Championship of the Stupid Robot Fighting League.

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9: Welcome back to the 2020 American Championship, the Stupid Robot Fighting League. John Hartley and Jeff Peterfee here with you, and let's take another look at round one and all the fights that we saw. In the first fight, we had Ocho Ono against George Jetsam. George Jetsam moving on to win after a one-arm removal. Then it was Binary Slayer and Flipper. Flipper coming away with the win after a blow-by-blow heavyweight victory. After that, it was the Beard Hair Mannequin, Adrian Choice against Garbantua. Garbantua coming away with the win. Then the American Hammer, with the only technical knockout of the matches so far, taking out Vivian and moving on into that second round. Finally, it was Mishmash against Flexibot Stunner, 30-18 Mishmash. Next up, it's going to be a tag team match. Now, Jeff, you may have heard of these before. What would you expect in this?
10: I'd expect two fighters to be tagging out whenever they feel tired.
9: So we're going to be able to see that, but it's not really going to be the tiredness. It's going to be the end of a round, and then we're going to tap in another robot. So you're going to have two on each side, both piloted by the same person. We're going to see how that goes. On the left, we'll see Hunter with Furious Pickles. That's the tag team name for Zori the Noodler. That's the first bot you'll see on the left. And the second bot on the left will be Toddy Boy. Zori the Noodler, designed by Jay, a YouTuber for the Plasma Channel. And Toddy Boy, designed by Joe, a youth pastor in New Zealand, who has immigrated to New Zealand from the U.S.
10: Definitely interesting names coming on here. I love pickles, so right off the bat, that's going to be my favorite.
9: So we've introduced you to Furious Pickles. Let's take a look at the other opponents. That's Nathan with The Storm, and that is Lightning and Thunder. Very fitting name here.
10: Keep it all wrapped up. Make it make sense. Lightning and Thunder creates what, John? A storm.
9: Storm-centric here, and both bots created by Arc Attack, who is a performance group that features Tesla coils. Features Tesla coils in their music, Jeff. Do you know what a Tesla coil is?
10: Yeah, it creates lightning bolts, essentially. Just static, it's electricity that you can see visibly.
9: I don't understand the science behind it, but I can appreciate the visibility.
10: We don't get paid to understand science, John. We get paid to call Super Robot Fighting League fights.
11: Okay, here we are. We've got the tag team coming up now. And so I'd like to introduce to you our first fighter. And this is the Mighty Hunter. And he is he's going to be representing Zori the Noodler. Just there. See, there's Zori.
12: Yeah.
11: And he's also going to be fighting with Toddy Boy, should he need Toddy Boy. So what's your gut feeling about the fight, Hunter?
12: I haven't had much luck in my other fights. I don't usually win, but I'll try to rip some kind of parts off.
11: Nathan, you're representing Thunder and Lightning from Arc Attack. And do you have any ideas on any sort of theories on how you're going to attack this?
13: We're going just full noise. Full noise.
11: Full noise, I like that. Yeah, let's take the trash out, eh?
14: I'm going to cream you like spinach. You won't be pasta master.
10: We haven't seen this much enthusiasm from a pilot in a long time. Full body getting into those punches, leaving the feet to be. He doesn't care about his feet at all. He's a straight-up boxer.
9: And you know, the thing I'm noticing with Hunter, he's got that wide stance. Really just better for punching power, not getting much done with the feet. But Nathan on the right, he's kind of hanging out.
10: Lightning's absorbing these fights. He's absorbing the punches, just taking them. What's he going to do? Oh my gosh, we just lost a hand.
9: Hunter just too aggressive with that right arm and losing it for Zori the Noodler. Throwing the stick down and saying, well, we'll see what happens now.
10: Is that the tortoise coming into effect against the hare here? Just playing it slow, letting the big punches come. Just take them and take my shot here.
9: Looking like Nathan and the Lightning trying to clap the...
10: Oh, no!
9: Another stupid robot fighting league first. We've never seen anyone fall off their stool. And I was just giving Hunter props for that wide stance. And here he goes, tumbling backwards, falling off balance, and down to the ground. John Espin, of course, there to help him back up and get the fight going again.
10: Yeah, we're still going to go. We're not going to hold that against him. Just lose a little bit of pride.
9: Zori the Noodler trying to hang in there here through the rest of this fight, going hard with that left fist, but Nathan and Lightning really just playing it cool. Looks like we may have either a technical difficulty. Oh no, we're swapping out robots, so we tagged him in. We've now got Thunder on the right side against Toddy Boy on the left. And these two new fighters, you're going to reset. You're going to say, you know what, we're okay. We're back to four limbs completely. And right there, heart flying off.
10: Yeah, parts flying off already. Confusion in the switch from your announcers here, but we got to figure it out. Take a pause, get a replay, reset ourselves. What happened here, John?
9: It looks like that right arm of Toddy Boy able to rip away Thunder's left arm, and you see Hunter playing a little more cool this time. Fell off that stool in fight one, able to now recoup. And
10: oh, wow. Calling the fight already. What did we see? What's going on here? It looks like Thunder has some parts dangling around.
9: Looks like John Espin is going to say that Furious Pickles has won the match. He's ringside with Hunter.
11: So, Hunter, congratulations. Really a decimation of limbs on that fight, the tag team format. What did you think of the tag team format?
12: Yeah, it was good. I mean, obviously, went from one limb to all of the limbs back, so yeah, it was good.
11: But not many limbs left, eh? Any thoughts on the whole fight?
13: We were dominated from the start to the finish.
9: Back from the tag team action, we're now headed into the semifinals to find out who will take on Mishmash in the finals of the 2020 American Championship of the Stupid Robot Fighting League. First up, we've got the American Hammer against Flipper. Flipper piloted by Ibrahim, and we're going to see which one of these can continue to move forward in the tournament.
10: The American Hammer had a very impressive first round, recording the only knockout of the tournament so far. And Flipper also had a pretty impressive first round, taking out Binary Slayer.
9: We know about the different pieces, parts of each of these robots, so let's head on down ringside and see what John Espin has to say.
11: So do you have any sort of pre-match thoughts? Have you got a sort of a strategy that you're going to go for?
15: Yeah, mate, I got a little bit of a tactic. That's to go for the head and kick the groin.
11: What are we going to see in this fight, in your debut fight?
15: So what you're going to see is you're going to see a lot of destruction.
11: You're going to flip me. I'm so scared of your hammer.
10: You should be scared of the hammer, Ibrahim. He did win in the first round with the only knockout.
9: Probably the most literal of the taunts that we've seen so far today. And, you know, let's just get to the fights. Let's not worry about that too much. The American Hammer coming out strong, really going after that head of the Flipper. And the pump motor cover head still just swinging around.
10: Just taking the blows. That big hubcap.
9: Parts are flying, but it almost feels like a stalemate. Both fighters really just getting in there, and arms are the primary weapon in this case.
10: Take a look at this replay. What's going on? It looks like the paddle just fell off there. So we're lost an arm from Flipper.
9: That right arm of Flipper now gone, and we're going to see if the American Hammer can take this and use it against Flipper. Just using that advantage of four limbs to three.
10: Lots of jabs coming right at the bouncy castle pump motor cover head.
9: It's all the stomps, the leg flails, just all over the place. And you kind of have to do that when you're down one arm.
10: A little bit of raking action coming from the American Hammer. Leaving that hubcap fist just hanging out there, not really utilizing the giant slapping hand.
9: Looks like we may have another dislodging of an arm here. And yeah, it's going to be the right arm of the American Hammer. Both fighters now down to just one left arm.
10: Oh, my gosh.
9: Man.
10: You just were talking about it and already lost. The hubcap's gone. Both arms gone in a matter of seconds. We only have feet left.
9: The American Hammer. Gotta be so disappointed in this big swing right here. Down to just the feet. It looks like, you know what? He's going to be down to a left foot only. And now we are going to go ahead and crown Flipper the winner. John Espin calling the match. Ibrahim has won and surviving what could have been disastrous here in the semifinals.
14: What was going through your mind while you were disassembling your enemy?
15: Yeah, it was pretty full on, eh? I didn't really know what to expect. I thought that our robots would have sort of get destroyed a bit quicker, but full credit to the boys, and full credit to Chase and his robot. Did pretty well, but unfortunately couldn't get the win.
16: Yeah, I come out firing like a shark, but unfortunately my energy just wore out, and the American Hammer just took too many blows.
14: Yeah.
16: He'll come back fighting next time.
9: So running out of energy there, and that'll do it for the first fight in the semifinals. Flipper moving on and will fight whoever wins this next match between Garbanchua and George Jetsam.
14: You're going down! Don't make me clean the room!
10: Making reference to all of the vacuum parts that George Jetsam has. Maybe we're going to see a clean room here.
9: Could be a clean room. Hope it's a clean fight. I'm sure John Espin will keep it that way. And here we go. Luke with George Jetsam on the left. Jacob with Garbanchua on the right. That big rice cooker head. Dipping on out there. Seeing what can happen.
10: Holy, did we just lose an arm? I think we lost the right arm of George Jetsam. Let's see.
9: And I think you're right, Jeff. That right arm of George Jetsam is coming off. And some of that is due to the kicks. And it looks like we had another little pause. But we're back into it. And that left hand of George Jetsam, still available, still going after that rice cooker head.
10: That plastic tractor part that you had talked about in the pre-fight really is the only thing that he's got left offensively other than defensive kicks that many fighters fail to utilize.
9: Now, we've seen a lot more kicks after the first couple of fights during the day. Jacob just really giving it his all from a kicking perspective.
10: That rice cooker overhead's taking a couple of punches. Let's see what happens here in the replay.
9: Looks like we're going to lose a left arm on both fighters, both George Jetsam and Garbanchua losing that left arm, leaving only a right arm for Garbanchua. No arms at the moment for George Jetsam. I don't know how George Jetsam's going to get away here. Garbanchua just got those flailing kicks from Jacob, and it looks like we may have another stoppage here.
10: Yeah, let's take a look at the replay. What's actually going on here, John? I think that we've lost another limb.
9: It does look that way. It is the right leg of Garbanchua. No longer in use. It is still kicking around a little bit. George Jetsam down to just a right foot. So he's only able to kick. He doesn't have both feet. Oh, man! Did you see that?
10: Is that a... Did we...
9: George Jetsam...
10: A foot TKO?
9: Down to one leg. George Jetsam wins this match in the final seconds.
10: Wow.
9: Garbanchua.
10: That is amazing.
9: If you're Jacob and Garbanchua, you feel terrible after this fight. You just had to hang on a little longer. And George Jetsam says, my foot, your face, I win, you lose.
10: You know, we were calling it a little bit early on that, but that's why you play all the way to the bang, bang, bang of the trash can by John Espin.
14: What were you thinking during the fight?
15: Oh, I thought I had lost.
14: Oh, really?
15: Yeah, especially when I lost my first leg.
14: Well, there you go, Wade, but tenacity wins in the end.
15: That's it. Had a good opponent, though.
9: So wounded George Jetsam going to hobble on into the next round and take on Flipper. We've got Flipper and George Jetsam. Who's going to take on Mishmash for the final match of the day? We'll find out after we return here in the 2020 American Championship of the Stupid Robot Fighting.
2: Yeah, hockey is back on ESPN and it's... 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These kids, that's hockey. These legends... Still hockey. These guys? And 1,000 out-of-market games? Holy hockey. That's more hockey to love.

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1: Welcome back to the 2020 American Championship of the Stupid Robot Fighting League. John Hartley and Jeff Peterfee here with you to walk you through fight by fight as to how we've gotten here today.
2: With an exciting couple of rounds of Stupid Robot Fighting, John. Couple of knockouts, lots of limbs lost, toasters flying, vacuum parts all over the field. What more could you ask for?
1: That's what we've come to expect in the Stupid Robot Fighting League, and now we're down to three robots remaining. We've got Flipper. We've got George Jetsam. We've got Mishmash waiting in the wings to take on whoever wins this next fight.
2: If you're in the mind of Mishmash right now, how are you feeling? Are you scouting out your opponents, or do you just not care? You're happy to be in the finals.
1: You know what? I'm going to take a look. I'm going to see how they do, but end of the day, I feel pretty confident about having only fought one match this entire day. Taking a look at the two fighters in this matchup, we've got Sean and Flipper, and Peter with George Jetsam. Flipper, of course, with that scary face, the angry eyebrows, the paddle hands, and the cake tin ring.
2: Don't want to forget the bouncy castle pump motor cover for Flipper as well. The head is the most crucial part. The head for George Jetsam, that vacuum cowling.
1: And the big one that I always like to point out is that big yellow plastic tractor part on the left hand.
3: So, Sean, you're operating a Flipper, Mike Sinisi. He from Make Magazine. He's going to be super happy with you if you walk away with a victory this time. If you take your mask off and answer just a...
4: No promises, Mike.
3: No promises.
4: No promises.
3: Right, okay. Well, what's your record at the moment?
4: I know that one of the columns is a zero.
5: Smash and grab. That's how we're going to roll.
3: Sweet smash and grab.
6: Minahama! It's my law! I'm going to steal your pink parasol!
2: You know, I have no idea what they said, but they sounded angry and they said it with confidence.
1: That's how we like the taunts here at the Stupid Robot Fighting League. Let's get this last semifinal underway. Who will go toe-to-toe with Mishmash? That will be determined right now. Flipper on the left, George Jetsam on the right.
2: Stalemate early on. A lot of foot action kicking high from the left side of your screen. We'll see if that comes into play later on, but the arms aren't really doing much right now.
1: Yeah, and if you're taking a close look, you'll see Sean has a new method here with Flipper, where he's just kind of scissoring his arms into that big vacuum cowling head that you pointed out.
2: Yeah, a bit of a raking action, coming in closer, let the feet do a little bit more action, see what kind of limbs we can take out. Nothing so far. A lot of action, but no parts flying. I don't see much going on here. I'm really excited to see once this fight

0: starts kicking up.
1: George Jetsam just kind of bodying up to Flipper here, saying, hey, this is my space. You're not going to knock me backwards. Flipper's saying, you know what? Just not going to have it. I'm going to go prowl it in here with that bouncy castle pump motor cover.
0: Here we go. Now we're seeing a lot of action. Oh, my gosh. Was that... That's it. That's a full knockout.
1: You know, Jeff, I blinked for 1 second. I didn't even see it happen, but you're exactly right. A big blow to the neck area, and George Jetsam is going to be moving on to take on Mishmash in the finals.
0: And, John, you said it there in the pre-fight that the plastic tractor part is going to play a key factor in this fight. Guess what made the big punch?
1: Was it the big left hand and the plastic tractor
0: part? It was the big left hand right to the bouncy castle pump motor cover.
1: Oh, my goodness. We love to see it here at the Stupid Robot Fighting League. And George Jetsam, what a fight.
2: So, Pete, congratulations. So, George Jetsam is off to the final versus Mishmash. Yeah. And you had some sort of technique going on there. What was that?
3: Well, I thought I'd hold him. I'll hold his robot away with one arm, and then I just try to rake his neck as much as possible to try to bring it off.
4: He always gives me these messed up robots that have tiny little necks with one tiny piece of wire, and then he laughs maniacally.
1: We've got one fight remaining, but let's take a final look at the semifinals here. George Jetsam coming away after a victory over Flipper, after a victory over Garbanzoa. So having a wonderful day here at the end. Two knockouts to get into the finals against Mishmash. Flipper just wasn't able to get it done after that victory over the American Hammer.
0: The plastic tractor part is the part that you have been keying on since that first round. You directly called it because it directly led to that knockout.
1: I calls them like I sees them, Jeff, and we'll be calling this last fight as soon as we're back from a break here at the 2020 American Championship of the Stupid Robot Fighting League.
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24: Yamal and Mbappe seem to be on a different planet.
25: Come on, some flower. Oh, no.
24: The stars of the summer are all here.
26: He's brilliant in the air. He can't stop scoring.
24: Fantastic finish. That's what he does.
27: That's him again.
0: from the home of the world champions, La Liga, exclusively on the ESPN app.
1: For George Jetsam, it's been a long day. You had the fight against Ocho Ono, where it was a long match all the way to the bell, then a fight against Garbantua, taking it all the way to the bell again, and then a quick KO with 1 second left on the clock and only one leg. What happened after that, Jeff?
2: A big matchup in the semifinals versus Flipper, getting the complete knockout. Again, plastic tractor part to the face, taking him down, moving himself into the finals where he takes on Mishmash, who only had one match in the beginning of the championships. Now it really comes down to the rest versus rust conversation. Is this much rest hurt or help Mishmash? We'll soon find out.
1: Getting this far in a technicality after one matchup, you're right, Jeff. We're going to see here shortly. Let's take another look at the robots today. We've got George Jetsam, who's going to be on the left side with Liam. That big plastic tractor part, left hand. Look for that the entire matchup. It's been the key to victory almost the entire day. You're also going to look at that tractor tipper body. You got a big-bodied guy coming in, that vacuum cowling head. And over on the right, it's Mishmash and Matt.
2: Toaster oven for a head, a big blue toaster for a fist, and that printer part making up the main body of Mishmash. We'll see what comes into play. Don't forget about the machine gun. We didn't see it get too much action in his first fight. What's going to happen here in the finals? My bet's on the toaster.
3: So, Matt, this is really quite a tense time. I threw up in my mouth a little bit. But so this is the 2020 Stupid Robot Fighting American Championship, and you're in the final. You're representing the Stupid Robots. And so what are you thinking? What's going through your mind right now?
17: At the moment, I'm just determined to win.
3: Just determined to win.
17: Pure focus on winning.
3: So you're not thinking about like jam recipes or anything like that?
17: Well, now that you mention it, I'm thinking of a nice strawberry jam recipe.
3: So Liam, we're at the final, and this has been a long road for the robots, but this is your first time in the competition, and what's going to be your technique? What are we going to see?
4: I think with George, you've got to use his longer reach to your advantage, really take out the heavy toaster arms early, and then, to see where you go from there, really.
3: Right. Do you like jam?
4: Not strawberry jam. Strawberry jam is yuck.
5: My speciality is losing. Take the second lift at the roundabout, then the third right.
2: New Americans still struggling with the roundabout directions here. Thank you for the help.
1: We're down to the final fight of the day. Liam with George Jetsam on the left and Matt with Mishmash on the right. Camera getting knocked around a little bit by that big old toaster oven of left hand that Mishmash holds.
2: We're just trying to get into the action early on. Well, speaking of getting into the action, the toaster, it's gone.
1: Oof, that left hand, just no more, and Matt is in trouble right out of the gate. Mishmash feeling the pain of George Jetsam.
2: I thought the toaster would be a big part of this one, and it's gone early. We'll see what can happen here. Now you got to get the machine gun foot involved. I'm seeing it coming up there. Something's got to give.
1: George Jetsam with a new tactic this time around, pressing Mishmash back up against the back of the cage.
2: You're up against the ropes, John. What are you going to do when you're up against the ropes? You've got to fight back. You've got to go the two-arm thrust with the one fist available.
1: You got to get the light cover and the machine gun into the action those legs.
2: Oh, no.
1: This is bad news for Mishmash. You got that right arm gone at this point. Mishmash, no arms.
2: Feet, action only.
1: And
2: George Jetsam's just toying with him at this point.
1: Looks like Mishmash is taking its first steps ever. Just that slow graze of the leg and trying to get anything going here. We're not even halfway through the fight. No arms for Mishmash. Everything left for George Jetsam. Things are looking good on the left.
2: George Jetsam looks like trying to take out limb by limb, but right now, just a haymaker to the neck of Mishmash. We'll see what's going to come of it. John, you've got to get that plastic tractor part involved, right?
1: I think you have to. Like, that has been the bread and butter all
2: day. There it
1: is. Pinning Mishmash up here with that left arm tractor part. And this is bad news for Mishmash.
2: That is quite the tactic. You've got the pin with the tractor part taken out with the legs. Oh, he let him go. What's going to happen here? We've really got an angle down with the arm. What's going on?
1: Just a flurry of kicks, too. And you got to think that George Jetson thinking about, I got to pin these legs down. I got to keep them down, keep them away.
2: Oh, my goodness. Was that a double leg swing?
1: It looks like that is going to be sudden death.
2: Sudden death.
1: And you know why, Jeff. We have the two legs of George Jetson off right at the last moment. Right before the bell, both legs are gone. We're headed to sudden death, which is George Jetson and Mishmash here in the final. Very exciting, and here we go. We're headed in with Liam and George Jetson on the left with two arms, Matt and Mishmash on the right with two legs.
2: Looks like he's really fighting for the neck, trying to take out the neck region. That's going to be the weak point of both fighters. And man, that Toaster Oven's taking it.
1: My goodness, Jeff, we have an end to sudden death.
2: Oh, no.
1: George Jetson, an aggressive right punch, threw his own arm off.
2: Oh, my.
1: And Liam's going to be disappointed about this one.
2: Oh, my. The feet win, just prevailing. The Toaster Oven defense of a head, just taking the punches, just absorbing everything all the way to a championship.
1: It was a war of attrition with Mishmash, but Mishmash, two fights on the day, comes away with the 2020 American Championship. Jeff, let's go down to John Espin, who's got the final trophy to hand off to Mishmash and Matt.
3: It's my absolute pleasure to present the 2020 Stupid Robot Fighting American Championship trophy to Matt here. Wow, what a comeback. What a baptism by fire. So congratulations, sir. Don't kiss it. It's rubbish. Sounds like you're puffing there a bit, Matt.
17: Oh, yeah. Absolutely puffed, yeah.
3: Yeah? What's going through your heart right now?
4: I couldn't have asked for more from the stupid robot today. I feel it was just my execution that really let it down. I took both arms out early. The technique was perfect. I just got greedy, tried to take out the head when really the legs would have been the better play. I'm just gutted.
1: All right, folks, that'll do it for the 2020 American Championship. We thank you again for tuning in for the Stupid Robot Fighting League. For John Espin, down ringside, for Jeff Peterfee here in the booth with me, I've been John Hartley. Thanks for watching.

0: It's time for action! Welcome to the 11th annual Classic Tetris World Championship. For 10 years, the CTWC has been a live event, delighting classic gaming fans first in Los Angeles, then in Portland, Oregon, starting in 2012. What started as a small community of committed stackers gradually grew into a genuine worldwide phenomenon, with competitions sprouting up around the globe, culminating in the 2019 CTWC, which saw competitors and champions from over 10 different countries. Now, with live events canceled due to COVID-19, the CTWC had to make its biggest transition of all, becoming an online-only event. For the first time, players would vie for the title from the comfort of their homes, with no travel required, and the pool of talent growing exponentially. This year's tournament would be the ultimate test for former champions and finalists, such as Jonas Neubauer, Harry Hong, Corian, and Jeff Moore, as well as for the reigning two-time champion, Joseph Saley. The CTWC rules are simple. Each player is given an identical piece sequence, and the highest score wins. Each match is a best of five. Games won are indicated by the hearts on the bottom of the playfield. Line clears and level advanced to are irrelevant. Only final score matters. If a player tops out with a higher score, their opponent keeps playing in hopes to overtake that score and win the game. Score differential is indicated at the top. Green if ahead, red if behind. Long bar droughts are indicated in red once a player has gone more than 12 pieces without receiving a long bar. TRT, or Tetris rate, is the percentage of lines that were scored as Tetrises. A Tetris rate of 60% sets a player on pace to score a million points, known as a max out. Those are the basics. Now, let's get to the action. This year's expanded online format included 64 seeds that were broken up into 8 separate 8-seed double elimination brackets. The winner of each group would advance to the top 8 to fight for the title. The competition was fierce, with the majority of players qualifying with a max out or 1 million point score.
1: Counting, clean board,
2: bang! Another one!
0: Each 8-man bracket took an entire day to complete, with the entire first phase of the tournament playing out over the course of 4 days. Every day of competition brought surprises and new dark horse talents to the scene. With the hyper-tapping technique taking over, only 2 traditional DAS players made deep runs. First was fan favorite Sharky, who lost a grueling match to Indonesian champ Nenu.
3: There isn't anything you can do, and Nenu is going to get the heart, and Nenu will be moving on.
0: And later, the young upstart Huffaluffagus narrowly defeated the 7-time champ and DAS master Jonas Neubauer.
4: But that left side, a little bit tough here, gets the square that he needs, but now he's having to build his fire in the middle, and Jonas is going to top out. Jonas tops out.
0: Reigning champ Joseph Saley barely made it out of his own bracket, running into stiff competition from one of the top new players from England, Richard Bagden.

0: top eight.
1: And finally, 2019 finalist and Japanese elder statesman Corian suffered a shocking upset to the 13-year-old known as Dog Playing Tetris in a match that featured an unprecedented double 1.1 million score.
2: Yeah, Corian with the max out now. You're at level 28. This is within striking distance of Corian, though. Depends on what Dog can do, but Dog is really clean.
3: Oh.
0: Corian is clean, too. This is down to the wire, only down by 12,000, but Dog scoring another Tetris kill screen for Dog.
2: I think Corian's going to need two. Corian's going to need two right now, so he's going to have to set up somehow for two. So a long bar there. He's going to take the Tetris here. Can he set up for another one? And he's trying to play. And Corian is 1,000 points behind. He needs to get a... Oh, no, and Corian can't do it. And another...
0: Oh, my goodness. What is going on?
2: Another 1.1 million. Separated by 1,600 points.
1: When the dust settled, only eight players remained, all new school hypertappers and all quite young, with an average age of just 17. With this group of young guns, sparks are sure to fly. Stay tuned for the 2020 CTWC Top 8 after this.
4: People are going to want to see you fall when you get to the top. High expectations.
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19: So Dog Playing Tetris takes it by 400 points in a double 1.1 million game.
18: Achievement that I'm most proud of, definitely my 1.386, because it's the second highest score. I'm fine with whatever result to get at this point, you know, top 8 was my goal. But winning the tournament would mean a lot to me.
20: I'm Cheese, and I'm in the top 8 for CTWC 2020.
19: Cheese is going to advance into the top 8.
20: The achievement in NES Tetris that I'm most proud of is getting 82 lines on level 29. I use my grip because of my camera setup. Winning the tournament would be very shocking because I would have to go through like the best of the best.
1: After taking advantage of an early top out by Dog in game one, Cheese looks to take a commanding 2-0 lead going into the level 19 transition in game two.
21: And so above 70% transition for both players on clean fields. And again, as a reminder, 60% is max out pace. Mm-hmm. What do you think the over and under is going to be, Chris, in terms of how many max out versus max out matches we're going to have here today?
22: The potential's there for like every matchup to have them at this point. I mean, these are 1.3 million scoring players. So definitely. Yeah.
21: And for Cheese right here, he's got to do a little bit of cleaning. Meanwhile, Dog is just still in optimal play right now. 71% set up for a Tetris.
22: And Dog has pulled into the lead, so he's ahead by 52,000 points.
21: Yeah.
22: And now 80,000 points. So he's at 726,000 to Cheese's 646.
21: Yeah, Cheese had to do some cleaning, but there you go. A dirty Tetris there in column number 8. And so he's back on track here for a clean, neutral, stable board here. He just needs to fill something out on... Uh-oh. Okay, but again, this is the advantage of a hyper tapper right there.
22: Cheese getting that long bar over and negating that misdrop earlier.
21: Yeah.
22: And his board's in good shape. He just needs more long bars.
21: Oh, there no. There he goes. Boom.
22: Cheese.
21: Yeah.
22: And he's only behind by 55,000 points, so he's managed to fight back the deficit somewhat.
21: Yeah.
22: Dog's plate is in great shape, though.
21: They were not giving Cheese the pieces that he needed to clear that out. He needed a T or an S, and he wasn't getting either one of those for a little while. So it created a little awkward situation. But even still, 63%. Guess what? Still max out pace, and 66% for Dog right now. So again, like you said, they're still neck and neck here.
22: Catching up. Yeah, he's only behind by a Tetris now. So yeah, Cheese behind by 20,000 points.
21: Okay, perfect. That's a burn right there for Dog. Dog trying to slowly burn through. Yeah, there we go. And perfect. Getting some good pieces now. And that's perfect. He's Tetris ready again. And there you go. Boom. Tetris for Dog. Wow.
22: And Dog, yeah, taking a slight lead now, up two Tetrises. Cheese having to dig down. So he could, he's in trouble. He's going to need to get something over to the left.
21: Oh, he got one.
22: Barely does. Wow, nice triple there.
21: Oh, boy.
22: Such survival skills.
21: Still alive. And you can see right now, 70,000, now 110,000 lead for Dog. And yeah, Cheese is going to end up topping out. So Dog, you see with a sigh of relief right there, taking this game. And he is pretty much, he's on max out pace. Let's see if he just wants to see how well he can do here. There you go. And this is the kill screen. But as you can see here, he's going to sit here and play. And yeah, he has the max out. And he is just testing himself, making sure he's ready just in case. The players absolutely have the option to do this. Level 30.
22: Yeah, you're going to see a showcase here of post-29 speed play. Dog can do it.
21: Crazy.
22: Wow.
21: Like I said, this used to be considered the end right here. They called this the kill screen, and it is no longer the case here. Look at this, level 32.
0: After coasting to victory in game 3, Dog looks to take advantage of a closeout opportunity in game number 4.
22: Dog still up by 100,000 points. At 749,000 to Cheese's 642,000. So Cheese has to turn on the aggression and start making those Tetrises. And there's the first. Boom, Tetris for Cheese.
21: Yeah, you can see right now that the Tetris rates are narrowing here in terms of who has the lead. Here comes a drought.
22: Nice, dirty Tetris for Cheese there.
21: Yeah, so, here we go. The drought is coming up here, and this is a problem now. He needs two long bars. Okay, there's one finally. So he needs another one here, and there it is. Boom, Tetris for Dog. Nicely done. Dog surviving that.
22: Ooh, Cheese barely getting that long bar over and able to get that Tetris.
21: Yep.
22: Yeah,
21: now he's going to go for a row 2 dirty Tetris. Boom, there you go.
22: So yeah, 780,000 points for Cheese to 842, now 877. So Cheese is still behind by two Tetrises, and we're about to hit level 29 here. Dog's probably going to get there first. He's going to get there.
21: A misdrop right there by Cheese. This is a problem here, but if he
22: falls open.
21: There you go.
22: Cheese still behind by two Tetrises, 60,000 points now. Dog hitting level 29, stops playing. And has a 97,000 point lead. And Cheese hits one Tetris. He's got one line to give. No, one, the next line will level 29 him. So he's going to triple and not get the 50,000 point differential he needed to win that. So Dog is going to take this match.
21: And again, Dog, 13 years young and moving on to the next round here at the Classic Tetris World Championships.
0: Dog, you are a clutch player, let me tell you. After game one, I was a little nervous watching, but then you just brushed it aside like it was absolutely no thing. How were you feeling after losing game one?
18: You know, one of my goals is to just not get tilted, you know, after a game, because, you know, that's probably one of the most, like, it's a really important thing to have the correct mindset whenever you're playing, because obviously if you don't, you're just not going to play well. So, you know, Cheese is also, you know, a pretty tough opponent. He played well.
0: Best of luck to you for the rest of the way, Dog. We'll definitely be watching.
18: All right. Thank you.
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0: You're now two-time champion, Joseph Saley!
31: An achievement I'm really proud of is, of course, the 1.3. I was the first one to get it.
23: Oh my god!
31: This tournament feels completely different. Of course, we have new faces in the top eight. Of course, this would mean a lot to me because this is my third year and I want to be 3-for-3 with my record.
32: I'm Huff and I'm in the top eight of CTWC.
22: And Huff advances, making our top eight.
32: Took me a really long time to get to 1.2 million, so I would say that's the thing I'm most proud of. I really wanted to play against Jonas, so that was really cool to me. Winning the tournament would be icing on the cake.
0: A pre-transition top out by Joseph allowed Huff to steal game one. After splitting games two and three, Joseph's back is against the wall in game four.
21: So again, we're seeing the situation. I remember this happening with Joseph versus Jonas. This is the exact same thing that Joseph was forcing Jonas to play riskier. Jonas, usually a player who plays a little safer, and Joseph kind of forced Jonas to play riskier. That's what Huff is doing to Joseph right now as we see the players transition.
22: Yeah, and interestingly, like I said before, I kind of feel like Huff is like a hyper-tapping Jonas because the stacking is so good.
21: Mm-hmm.
22: So is that the Kryptonite versus Joseph, who, you know, seemed pretty much unbeatable up to this point? You know, is one game away from winning.
21: Yeah, but here we go. Right now, they're neck and neck. You can see only a 4,000-point difference, which basically means nothing at this point. Joseph is set up for a Tetris. There it is.
22: There's a lot of momentum going into transition. They're both scoring a lot of Tetrises here. And, you know, no digging here. They're both playing aggressive and scoring constantly. Neck and neck. Okay, boom Tetris for Joseph. Getting the long bar first. Huff taking a triple there.
21: Ooh, good set of pieces right there for Joseph to navigate through that. As you can see right now, Huff a little bit ahead in pace. He's already in... Oh man, look at this drought right now that is causing some problems for Joseph. He's going to have to do some burns here, but he manages to pull off that Tetris. Can't get a Tetris off of that one.
22: Yeah, Huff, however, came out ahead there because Huff, the drought happened to Huff in such a way that he had to burn some triples and other lines. And Joseph came out ahead with the Tetris at the end. It's now ahead by 60,000 points. So Huff has some catching up to do.
21: Oh, man. Okay. 60,000 still ahead. Now 88,000 ahead for Joseph. And now there's a Tetris for Huff to try to catch back up and another Tetris. So now down to 26,000. Oh, man.
22: Joseph was in such a great shape. He just firing back Tetrises one after another. Both players hitting those Tetrises. Huff still behind by 87,000 points. And Joseph at 900,000 points.
21: Well, Joseph has set himself up a requirement for that J piece. Now he's got a lot of two gap wells right now. This is a bad situation for him. Yeah, so he's going to have to. Where's the long bar? The long bar's not coming. And here we go. Joseph with an awkward position now. Drought, 40 piece drought. Yeah, Huff is basically caught up in points at this time. Now, Joseph has actually cleaned himself out. Mm-hmm. So even despite all of that, it's neck and neck.
22: What a dig by Joseph, though. Wow. Both Tetris for Joseph. Into the lead, 20,000 points ahead now. Both hurtling towards max out here.
21: And there's a little bit of cleanup.
4: Welcome back to Clemson. The rain fell. About a 2.5-hour weather delay. Lightning in the area just before 3 p.m. Eastern. We had a long delay, but now North Carolina and Clemson out of the locker room, back on the field, set to warm up. And we're only about 4.5 minutes away from resuming this game, and we have a two-point game midway through the fourth quarter. Bill Belichick's team has a chance to possibly put this game away. Bob Wischusen, Lewis Riddick, Stormy Buonantony here at Death Valley. And Lewis, it was a great early start for the offense for North Carolina, but they've struggled since the first quarter.
5: Yeah, sure was. Look, this running game really was clicking on all cylinders early on. Demond June with the short yardage touchdown to start it all off, and then Benjamin Hall and the nice play design from Bobby Petrino catch the ball out of the backfield. Chad Morris says, I'm not going to be outdone by any play calling from Bobby Petrino. Sets up the fake little wide receiver screen and then hits it downfield. And then here on the two-point conversion attempt, Brian Wesco isn't able to hit his running mate in the end zone with a nice pass breakup by North Carolina secondary. And here we are at 17-15. What's interesting about this, Bob, is North Carolina really was in a position to really seize control of this game with 8 minutes or so to go in the fourth quarter. And it's just going to be kind of funny to see them come out, start right where they left off, and right away Clemson's on the defensive. I mean, that's about as high drama as it gets right out of the gate.
4: Yeah, just for those of you that have stuck around, those of you that are now rejoining this game, understand, when we start this game back up, second down and goal, North Carolina at the Clemson 7-yard line, up by 2. So a touchdown makes this a 9-point game, 2 possessions, midway through the fourth quarter, unless Clemson can do what they've done since the first quarter, and that is get stops and force field goal attempts. Keep it a one-possession game. So really, these players, and I'm not sure, I mean, you've obviously been in this position, how hard it is to be back in the locker room for 2.5 hours, now come out and flip the intensity switch back on, knowing really the game is on the line the minute that we start playing again.
5: Yeah, for Clemson in particular, because they're on the defensive, and right away, I mean, there is no watch the kickoff, kind of get yourself revved up as the game goes along. It's like, hey, you're under the gun right now. It's on the 7-yard line. What are you going to do? So, I mean, the mind games here and the competitive character of all these players is going to be put on full display coming right out of the gate. Look, Bill Belichick's one of the very best. So you know he's going to have the offense revved up. You know what's coming. Inside zone, power running game, that's what's coming. On the defensive side, they're just going to have to they're going to have to really be on it right out of the gate. I mean, it's high drama, look, from as far as I'm concerned, because those kind of sudden change situations here in the scoring zone, it really is. That's where wins and losses are really determined.
4: And oh, by the way, on a natural grass field, we're probably somewhere between 2 and 3 inches of rainfall over a 2.5-hour period. That changes the entire dynamic of the playing conditions that we have had in this game all afternoon. That they're coming out onto a potentially a sloppy, slippery field.
5: Yeah, I mean, just think about, like, if you did a really hard workout and then someone said, take a 2-hour break,
4: right,
5: leave your clothes on that you worked out in, maybe change your pants, maybe change your shirt, and I'm going to throw you back out there 2 hours later, and I want you to pick up right where you left off on a track that may be a little bit unstable. You know, the environment around you is going to change, but I need you to perform at a high level right out of the gate. It really is a high-pressure type of situation with a lot of variables going on, and this is a conference game, so you know this is very, very important.
4: These teams have been through this before. Clemson hasn't played a non-weather delay game yet. It's happened to them in week one and week two. North Carolina last week, an hour and 19-minute delay between the third and fourth quarter as well. Although when you're talking about that workout that you're doing, and now you have to resume, that's a different audience than me. I don't really even know what you're talking about. Stormy, though, you were down there trying to find out how these teams pass the time back in the locker room for 2.5 hours.
6: Yes, Bob, I saw a lot of that. Guys just really trying to stay engaged, and it was a lot of what you would expect. I hung out most of the time around the North Carolina locker room, saw a lot of players just trying to refuel, eating a lot of high-carb snacks, hydrate, get all of those electrolytes in their systems, and just trying to gear back up for when they ultimately had to come out here. And while they were in the room, I was told, and leave it to Bill Belichick, you said it, Lewis, he's all ball. He got the white board out. He and Bobby Petrino both took their respective sides of the ball, dove into the game plan, what it's going to be. And Bill specifically told his guys that you have been here before. Between the third and fourth quarter, just a week ago, you know what you're doing. You mentioned the grass, and I think this is a very important thing to follow up on. The officials, when they came back out onto the field, were specifically told, hey, be careful out there, because there are some really deep puddles on the sidelines. And you can see already, just from warm-ups, the grass is getting eaten up a little bit. It's going to be slick. It's going to be muddy out here moving forward. That rain was really coming down when it was going.
4: Yeah, the footing. I mean, do you have an alternate set of cleats with you? Lewis, do you change your shoes or the size of your cleats to come back out and play on a wet field?
5: Yeah, look, equipment managers are tasked with knowing what the conditions could potentially be and trying to plan for all contingencies. But look, this isn't really about the cleats. It isn't about, you know, it isn't about anything right now other than your own competitive makeup physically and mentally. And can you gear it back up to the highest level right now?
4: Well, here we go. After a 2.5-hour delay, North Carolina trying to make this a 2-possession game. Goal to go from the 7-yard line. Devon June, cutback lane. Spins inside the 5 down to the 4. Of course, this is a game where North Carolina has leaned on their ground attack. They're up to 211 yards rushing.
5: This offensive line has been totally rebuilt. This running back room has a lot of kind of redundancy, meaning they have guys who really look the same from a physical perspective and really complement one another. You know what's coming right now. You know the inside zone duo type of blocking scheme. That's what Bobby Petrino's going after.
4: Third down and goal just inside the 5. Blitz off the edge. The handoff to Devon June. He goes nowhere. North Carolina gets stopped at the 4. Clemson, exactly what they had to have. Another red zone defensive stop. That has been the theme since the first quarter. Carolina has not been able to get the ball in the end zone.
5: And what a great job by Amari Adams of beating the left guard, Andrew Threet, at the point of attack. I mean, that's what it's all about. Someone has to raise their game to the highest level and make a play Amari Adams was the man on the spot for Clemson's defense.
4: Wet field for Aaron Burrell from 22. On a snap, he hooks it through. So once again, North Carolina has to settle for three, but now a touchdown is what is required for Clemson to take the lead with 6.5 minutes to go.
5: Just look at this. Watch this move right here. It's Amari Adams, number 95. This is a called line stunt. When you see him take this hard inside step, that is something that is called in the huddle. It's called movement. He executes it perfectly, keeps his shoulders square. He's able to get a half a yard on the North Carolina side of the line of scrimmage and stop that run dead in its tracks. That's a great play call on the part of Tom Allen, the defensive coordinator, and great execution. And that's what we talked about. Can you get your mind right back into that playmaking mode? Now it's North Carolina's turn defensively.
4: Well, if you were with us 5.5 hours ago when this game began, you never would have thought that we would arrive at a point with 6.5 minutes to go where Clemson would have the ball with a chance to possibly win the game. But that is exactly where we are at. North Carolina dominated the early going. But the Clemson defense especially has held the fort. And now Chris Johnson, kickoff return. Bounces it outside. This should give Clemson pretty good field position at their own 32-yard line. And we saw Tate Reynolds get into a rhythm leading to the 7-play touchdown drive that covered 92 yards. How hard is it now for a true freshman quarterback with the game on his shoulders to carry over that rhythm after a 2.5-hour delay?
5: Well, a lot of him carrying over that rhythm is going to also fall on the shoulders of offensive coordinator and play caller Chad Morris, because he was in a nice rhythm as well. He really had got locked in on what North Carolina's defense was doing, what they were trying to take away, obviously communicating that to Tate Reynolds, and he was executing. They have to have that same kind of rhythm right now, play calling and execution.
4: Play action. Slant behind it. On time to T.J. Moore. First down.
5: And there's a great example of it. A little RPO action. Tate pulls it, makes a great read, throws the slant.
4: Gideon Davidson. Bouncing it outside. Gideon Davidson. Inside the 30. Inside the 20. All the way down to about the 10-yard line. Caleb Cost, the last man between Gideon Davidson and the end zone, made the stop.
5: Right side of the line of scrimmage, 77, Ryan O'Connell. He's able to get his guy, get him pulled down to the ground. Colin Sadler, the right tackle. Good one-on-one block. Gideon Davidson's been running like this all game long, picking up right where he left off.
4: They give it to him again. And this time, he only manages about a yard. It's amazing how much better Clemson's offense has been since they went up-tempo, two-minute drill, to end the first half, and they've kept that tempo when they've been at their best in the second half.
5: It's been a collective effort. It's all starting to work together. The play calling has been great. The execution up front with this offensive line has really improved as the game has gone on. Backs running hard, quarterback throwing the football with accuracy.
4: Gideon Davidson

0: more of the same. The offensive line leading the way. The right side of this line, again, O'Connell, 77, Sadler, number 50.
1: Obviously, it is go for dose time, brought to you by Dos Equis. They missed on a possible game-tying two-point conversion. Now they line up to see if they can make it a full field goal lead. Tate Reynolds to throw. Reynolds chased. In trouble, wrapped up, and he will go down. Donovan Hoylett tracked him down. So Clemson fails on both of their two-point tries. And that means with 5 minutes to go, a field goal can still give North Carolina the lead and possibly win it.
0: It's the running game that has really sparked this, starting up front. And Gideon Davidson has been running like this the entire game. And now that he's getting some space, you're seeing his ability to make yards after initial contact, hit the second gear in the open field. And then here, you're going to see Ryan O'Connell, 77, number 50, Colin Sadler leading the way on this G type of scheme. And then Gideon Davidson one-on-one with the defender. He makes a miss. He's going to be coming right at you here. Look at the kickout block. Sadler leading up on the linebacker. And then Peyton Waters has no chance one-on-one in the hole. North Carolina comes back. They get Reynolds outside the pocket. And then Hoylett able to get Tate Reynolds down on the ground. I mean, this game really picked up right where it left off in terms of the way the momentum was going, Bob. And now, look, at some point, is North Carolina going to be able to respond, especially Billy Edwards throwing the football, putting the ball in the air? Is he going to be able to make a play to get them back in scoring position?
1: This might be their only chance to respond.
0: That's
1: They've only got 5 minutes to go. If they fail to respond on this drive, will they even get another chance with the football? Both teams have all three timeouts. We've got the two-minute timeout as well. So this could be a long 5 minutes, and a lot can certainly happen. But now North Carolina trails for the first time.
0: These are the kind of situations that Bill Belichick as a professional coach excelled in. This is where he was at his best. This is where Clemson needs to be at their best.
1: Benjamin Hall has been their best running back. He's out there. But coming out firing is Billy Edwards Jr. And Tretch Kekahuna makes the catch in front of Elliott Washington. Second down and a long two, close to three.
0: How about that ball placement by Billy Edwards? He saw the corner sitting out there in the flat. It maybe looked like it was an off-target throw, but he threw it that way in particular to stop the receiver from getting blown up in the flat. See what he can continue to do here as far as his accuracy.
1: Remember, North Carolina has a very inexperienced place kicker as well in Aaron Burrell. He has a very strong leg. He can certainly kick it from 50-plus. Pick up the first down here on the run by Benjamin Hall. But Aaron Burrell, his career in the fourth quarter or overtime, 0 for 2. He has never attempted a game-tying or game-winning fourth quarter or overtime field goal. So if they can get him in position, it would be a first for him. Edwards stands the field, escapes the pocket, and he'll run out of bounds. Possibly behind the line of scrimmage. Looks like Will Held will get another sack. That'll be his second of the game. That's a one-yard loss.
0: True to the pattern that Tom Allen, the defensive coordinator at Clemson, has followed. As soon as they start having some success, that's when he starts to dial up the pressures, the five- and six-man pressures. That time, send in Ronan Hannafin, the safety, number five, off the edge. Just when they start having some success, he turns up the heat.
1: Game clock down to 3:13 to go. A blitz on second and 11. Billy Edwards finds the crosser. Broken tackle. Jordan Schiff. What an effort. Close to a first down. He stepped out. It appears at the 43. That'll make it third down and three.
0: That is a heck of a throw by Billy Edwards as far as ball placement. That may be his best throw of the day in the the most crucial situation. And then Jordan Schiff, just fighting through arm tackles, trying to get as close as he can to that line of gain.
1: Third down and about two and a half.

0: Inside handoff. It'll be short. Benjamin Hall driven back. Fourth down and one. Let's see if it takes us down to the two-minute timeout.
1: At that North Carolina ran right into the blitz, right where Tom Allen was sending some extra rushers. This time, Ronan Hanifin again. Crucial setup.
0: Minutes to go. Bill Belichick, will he leave his offense on the field? Most likely he will when we come back. Game on the line.
2: When you own a small business, enough to be good. And just because you're great at what you do, doesn't mean you're great at telling people about it. But you just need a little help. And suddenly, you're great at this and that. Go from prompt to progress with the all-new Constant Contact.

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9: It comes down to this. Bill Belichick leaves his offense on the field. Both teams have all three timeouts, so if North Carolina fails to pick this up, the game's not over, but they are going for it. Fourth down and one at their own 44-yard line. Damon June is the tailback. Three tight ends. They have had success with that today. Play action. A seam shot. Incomplete. They tried to find Jelani Thurman up the middle of the field. A fourth down wrist play called by North Carolina. Jerome Carter didn't take the bait. He was there in coverage. Clemson takes over on downs with the lead.
10: This is just man-to-man coverage in the back end. What you've got here is you've got man coverage here. You got man coverage here. Everybody locked up man-to-man. And it's a nice job of the secondary defenders not biting on.

0: Down to a minute and 50 to go.
1: It's amazing how the momentum of a football game can switch as a team starts to gain more confidence and especially start to win at the line of scrimmage. Early on, it was North Carolina. Their offensive line dominating this football game, playing with a lot of confidence. And then Clemson catches fire. The running game gets going. Tate Reynolds starts to gain some confidence. The play calling really starts to become very much so rhythmic on the part of Clemson. And the defense, I cannot stress enough how good this was from an execution standpoint. The front and the coverage in the back end all working together. Nobody biting on the play action fake. Eyes where they need to be. That's how you get off the field in a big, big time situation.
0: Quarterback keeper, Tate Reynolds, has the first down, it appears. It is a first down for Clemson. North Carolina with two timeouts left, but down to 1:43 to go. And the clock will start to roll. That first down all but ends the game.
1: Quarterback designed run. You see there? He just pulls the ball in that zone read, realizes that he's got some space out here on the perimeter, and covers that ball up with two hands, making sure that ball security is primary in his mind. Now they have a fresh set of downs.
0: They will run it again with Davidson. He holds onto the football. Timeout number two called by Bill Belichick with 1:11 to go. But again, a 40-second play clock.
2: North Carolina, their second of the half. It's 30 seconds.
0: So, Lewis, if the next play takes 3 or 4 seconds, you call another timeout. Now you're out of timeouts. Boy, now, depending on how long the third down play takes, if Clemson could take the game clock down close to about 20 seconds to go in this game. And North Carolina would be out of timeouts, would have to get the ball back and get into field goal range. So you just secure the ball here if you're Clemson, and picking up that first down
1: absolutely
0: has all but secured this win for you.
1: Absolutely. It will take lack of execution on an epic level in order for them to not come out of here with a win, and just give them a whole lot of credit. I mean, it's not over until it's over. We've already seen that today in college football.
0: We've got a wet football. We've got a wet field. There have been turnovers at the most unlikely times.
1: That's right.
0: Anything could happen. But if Clemson just protects the football, it would be almost impossible for North Carolina to get the ball back and get in field goal range. Tackle for loss. That certainly helps the cause. Jalen Harvey lassos down.
2: Timeout, North
0: Gideon
2: Carolina.
0: Gideon Davidson with a minute
2: their
0: eight
2: final
0: to go.
2: Timeout of the half. It's 30 seconds.
0: Clemson only needed about 90 seconds to go right down the field. Stick the ball in the end zone to take the lead. They failed on the two-point conversion, but their first lead of the game taken with about 5 minutes to go. And their defense has done a great job of holding them in this game, Lewis, when they could have folded after being beaten badly in the first quarter.
1: That's why this is the greatest team sport on earth. It took everyone on that sideline, the coaches, the support staff, the players primarily, executing out on the football field in order for them to get this turned around. Everybody started hitting on all cylinders in all three phases. As you take a look at Dabo Sweeney, he has got to be right now just feeling great about the resilience that his football team has shown here.
0: Now the officials had set the ball for play, and now they have to adjust the spot by a yard. Again, it's Gideon Davidson off the left shoulder of the true freshman quarterback, Tate Reynolds. An end-around pitch. Cutting upfield, Tyler Brown. Breaks free! Tyler Brown! Probably should have taken a knee. Instead, he scores. 58 seconds to go. Did North Carolina turn him loose and let him score? An extra point here makes it an 8-point game, but that gives North Carolina 58 seconds to try and score.

0: and get a two-point conversion of their own.
1: That's an interesting situation right there. It's
2: game
1: hard to tell whether or not these guys are actually trying to...
2: 1 minute.
1: Trying to let him score or not, but you can see some of the Clemson offensive linemen trailing the play, going, you know, running behind him, telling him, get down, go ahead and just kill it, and we'll just run out the clock.
0: If Tyler Brown takes a knee, then that is exactly what Clemson is doing next. They are taking a knee, and they would win the game by a point. Instead, North Carolina still has a chance, whether this goes through the uprights or not.
1: Ronan O'Connell, their right guard, you can clearly see him pointing as he's running behind him, telling him to get down on the ground. I mean, what a great play call. Just watch him come around here and really be able to avoid Jalen Harvey as he rushes upfield. He turns him back in, and then you see some of the effort as far as the North Carolina defenders. It's hard to tell whether or not they were really trying to tackle him or not. I mean, only Coach Belichick will be able to answer that as to what the strategy was right here. But again, this gives Clemson some hope now and gives them an opportunity. I mean, gives North Carolina an opportunity.
0: No matter what the scenario, it was a low percentage chance for North Carolina. But you have to think that even had they gotten the stop on third down, getting the ball with, say, 25 seconds to go, needing a field goal, might be a lower percentage opportunity than getting the ball with a minute to go needing a touchdown. It would have been academic if Tyler Brown takes a knee before getting to the goal line. It would have been victory formation for Clemson. Instead, one more chance for the North Carolina offense down by eight with a minute on the clock. And they will start after the touchback. So Billy Edwards Jr., he's leaned on his run game the entire game. You can't do that here. Now the ball has to be in the air.
1: No doubt. And this is where now, as a defensive back, it's all about communication. It's all about footing, understanding what your assignment is. You just cannot let anybody get behind you. There can be no mistakes if you're the Clemson secondary right now.
0: Obviously, the added benefit for North Carolina of the clock stopping after first downs in college football. That ball looked like his arm may have been hit as it was coming forward. London Merritt put some pressure on Billy Edwards Jr. That ball came out and was dirted. Down and 10.
1: That's Will Helt just taking the left tackle and pushing him right back into Billy Edwards' lap. Kind of knocks him off balance.

0: Three-man rush with a spot. Another deflected ball. London Merritt got a hand on the right arm of Bill Roberts to make it third down.
1: Third down.
2: Both of these defensive ends. Now, this time it is London Merritt, the transfer from Colorado. You're going to see him coming off the left side of the line of scrimmage. Does a nice job of knowing where the quarterback is in the pocket. You see how he stops his rush, retraces back upfield, able to get his right hand free and smack the arm of the quarterback.
0: Carolina has to hurry. Eight on the play clock. Down to five to get the play off, and they're still trying to get lined up. Billy Edwards Jr. realized it. Takes the quick snap. Fires one to the sideline. What a catch! Oh, Jordan Shipp gets absolutely cut in half by Ashton Hampton, but holds on for a first down.
2: That's why this guy's one of the most respected players on the team and why he's a team captain. Takes that one right on the shoulder.
0: 13-yard gain. Keeps the game alive. Over the middle. Intercepted! Elliot Washington puts it away for Clemson.

0: space enough to just run in the deep end. But this is the guy to keep your eye on. Watch this nice controlled pedal. Reads the route, plays with leverage outside. He's got middle of the field help, and then look at the break. Look at him close on the football. Probably a wet ball, slick field, keeps his footing. That's exactly how you draw it up as a corner, and that's how you finish the play. That is what really has personified what Clemson has done this entire second half. That kind of execution right there. This is the kind of win for them that could really catapult them the rest of their season.
1: Imagine the boost of confidence going forward that a true freshman quarterback as well in Tate Reynolds takes out of that type of comeback. And Bill Belichick and his team, they're going to be sitting on the bus wondering how they lost that game with the way that it started and how dominant they were through the first 30 minutes.
0: Yeah, it's no secret as to why they lost. You know, Bill has really chronicled all of this. It's not going to be a fun night in Chapel Hill tonight, and then we'll make it to the meeting room tomorrow.
1: That's it, down to Stormy.
2: Coach Sweeney, you could see the emotion on your face right now and after that interception when you were greeting all of the defensive players. What are you feeling right now?
3: Man, I love my team. They got down 17-3, and they never quit, and they kept battling. That's what football is. I told them, I said, we got 8 minutes. Don't worry about anything that's happened. Let's just play this play. Let's go win second down. Let's win third down. Let's go score. And, man, they grew up. I mean, how about this quarterback? I mean, he was pretty bad in the first half and did some couple of things in the second, but what a competitor. You saw a kid grow up tonight. He's going to be a problem for a long time, and he ain't going to do nothing but get better. You don't win many games like we just won. And then our defense, they hung in there. They had 5 stops in a row. Then they put one together. We screwed it up. But they made the 2 stops that they did, and they gave us a chance with the field goal. And then, man, Gidd got the run game going, and then the plays by our quarterback, T.J. Moore, I mean, it's freaking awesome. It just, thank you, good Lord. That's all I can say. Just the good Lord just smiled on us today.
2: You mentioned those 8 minutes. It took more than 2.5 hours ultimately to get there. Another delay for you guys. How did you handle it to come out of the locker room with that response?
3: We don't have enough time to talk about 2 hours of delay, but, you know, it's the third week in a row, so we've had a lot of practice. So we're getting better at the delay. So hopefully that's behind us. But, you know, we did a great job of going back through the tape and seeing the mistakes, but not harping on it. Like, what do we got to do to fix it and get better? And so I'm really proud of them, proud of the staff. And I know there ain't many people here, but I'm happy for whoever was here, and I'm happy for over here, and they had to leave, they're all watching. Clemson deserved this tonight. Thank you, Lord.
1: That is every bit the gutty win that Dabo Sweeney described it as. An 8-point victory for Clemson after being down by 14. Early on, 28-20 is your final. Clemson over North Carolina. For Lewis Riddick and Stormy Buonantony, I'm Bob Wischusen. Thanks so much for watching. So long from Death Valley.

0: From Punch Bowl Social in Chicago, Illinois, welcome to the Papa Shot Chicago Super Qualifier. I am Frank Mazzola, along with Tony Stucker, Mr. Pop, and Kara Rowe. Tony, another Super Papa Shot Qualifier here in Chicago. As we get closer to the 2026 championship in Orlando, what should we expect today?
1: Yeah, this is our final qualifier of the season. So these are our final two spots going to Orlando. So I really expect a great turnout, a great crowd, and really some high scores.
0: We'll send it over to Mr. Pop as he tells you about the rules.
2: Here's exactly how this works. We're playing Papa Shot Tournament Game Mode. Each player starts with 40 seconds on the clock. For the first 30 seconds, every basket is worth 2 points. For the final 10 seconds, baskets are worth 3 points. If a player scores more than 40 points, they unlock bonus time. That's an additional 15 seconds added to the clock. During bonus time, the final 10 seconds are once again worth 3 points. Let's get into it.
0: We'll be right back here on ESPN with more of the Super Qualifier Chicago.

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4: 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And then, the migration turns to mayhem. Predators hunt, territories are defended, rivals clash. In this wild world, legends are unleashed on Saturdays. It is truly magnificent. And no one brings you closer to the wild than ESPN.
5: We're back. We'll send it down to Kara Rowe as she has the last two champs, Scott Zetsky and Josh Caputo.
6: All right, I'm here with last year's national champion looking to compete again this year. Probably just getting some feels because he's already qualified for this year. Now, Scott, tell me what it was like winning last year.
7: It was almost euphoric. Like, I did not expect to do anything like that, but once I looked over with 5 seconds to go, I was up by 10. I was like, wow, this is really happening. I'm actually going to win this. This is insane. And it was crazy.
6: Was last year the first year that you played before winning the national championship, or is this something you've been doing year after year?
7: Went to a qualifier in St. Louis and then the one in Chicago here where I won last year. And then, you know, they sent me down to Orlando for that.
6: That's absolutely amazing. So now this year, is there anyone else to watch? Like, you've been kind of strategizing what you're going to see in August at the national championship in Orlando. Is there anyone you have your eye on?
7: Every single one of them. Every single one of them. There's so many leaderboards and stuff that we can see the scores that are putting up, and they are all putting up scores that I'm almost incapable of. So I...
6: No pressure!
7: Yeah, my goal is to just not embarrass myself in Orlando next year.
6: All right, well, we're looking forward to it and looking forward to Nationals. Good luck this year.
7: Thank you.
6: When you first started doing this and competing, did you think that was even a possibility? Like, you're competing with people from all across the country.
8: Yeah, I mean, I knew I was good, but I didn't know I was that good then, and it's just gotten better and better. So
6: what happened in 2025?
8: Pascal, that's what happened. Damn Pascal. Yeah, but I'm coming back, so we'll see. As long as the shoulder holds up, I'll be all right.
6: Now, in Boston, you came top two. You have qualified for Nationals. Now, how exciting was that moment for you?
8: It was really exciting. I mean, it's nice to do it with Pascal, the guy who took me out at Nationals. So, it was a lot of fun to have me and him both make it through, and we'll go to Vegas. Hi, Scott. We'll go to Vegas, and then, Nationals, too. We got a good community going.
6: So how often are you practicing now with something like this and keeping this in mind? Because obviously you have to do more than qualify. You want to win Nationals.
8: Right. I just got a machine, one of these elite machines, so I'm going to be practicing a lot more. I took some time off after winning Boston. So a couple, 2-3 months of rehab on the shoulder, and I'm okay now, but I got to start ramping things up a little bit.
9: 2026 is season 3 of the Papa Shot National Championship. Last season, Scott Zetsky took the throne. This season, the field has been building since September to see who will take a shot for the crown. In St. Louis, Chris Murphy secured the first spot by posting one of the highest qualifier scores to date. In Indianapolis, James Isham defeated inaugural champion Josh Caputo to lock down his spot. In Atlanta, Carson Dean earned the fourth qualifying position, competing against former finalists Nikki D and Big Fat Brad. At NBA All-Star Weekend in Los Angeles, Bobby Darin swept the field to open 2026 qualifier play. In Boston, both Josh Caputo and Michael Pascal earned their spot on the Redemption Tour, as well as former finalist Nikki D in Portland. They say NYC is the city that never sleeps, but Kerry Jordan had no problem putting his competition to bed. That brings us here today to Chicago, where two more players will qualify for the Papa Shot National Championship.
5: Ready for the first round action here, Tony, as the first match will be number 8 seeded against number 9. BBN8 taking on New Pack. What do you think about that matchup?
2: Yeah, usually these first matchups, when we have the one in the eight seed, it's usually it's tough going for the eight seed. But again, everyone was so close here, I wouldn't be surprised if you saw an upset.
5: The second match in the first round will be the glove against David Kirk. David Kirk was out there at the Boston qualifier too. That'll be number 5 against number 12 seeded David Kirk.
2: Yeah, David's one of our best qualifiers. He's made it to a number of events, and one of these times I think he's going to break through.
3: So to be curious to see what the glove has picked up from his friend Bobby Darien, though, Tony. You know, Bobby qualified earlier this season.
5: And the third first-round action will be JH3 against ZPL412, 7 against 10.
2: Yeah, that's now we're getting in a toss-up area. You know, when you get to those numbers, it really is anyone's game.
5: And our last first-round action will be Art Peterson, number 6 in the seeding rankings, against number 11.
2: Yeah, Elverum was impressive late. He came on late with some good performances, so I would not be surprised to see him give a real challenge.
5: We're ready about to start here the first-round action. BBN8 on the right and Newpack on the left to start the first match here.
2: And again, these are 2 out of 3, so really important to win the first match. But again, it's not everything.
3: Now you see here, he's playing the two-hand approach. We're seeing this a lot, Frank. There's a lot of younger players starting to work this into their game. We didn't see it as much last season.
5: Yeah, the left, right, left action there, which is on the left side of your screen here as we go through this match. BBN8. On the right, Newpack on the left. So far, BBN8 with a good size lead over Newpack as this game continues on.
2: Yeah, it's the whole quantity versus quality. Newpack's getting the shots up that you need. The quantity with the two-handed, just with a very low shooting percentage early, and it's picking up here later. It's now making a quick late run as we move into bonus time.
5: It's close going down to the wire here. 1 second. That will do it. There you have it. A 106-106 tie. The crowd reacting to it. Tony, we're going to do some rock, paper, scissors to break this tie?
2: No, we'll let them play another match. Unlike soccer where they can play all day and never break the tie, we have faith that these players will find a way. So we'll just redo game one here and give them another chance.
5: Official first match. BBN8 on the left and Newpack on the right. Here we go for the second match after that tie.
3: Okay, so you got to think right here, Frank, that this might be a big advantage for Newpack. Playing with two hands, he got a chance to warm up in the first game, a little less pressure on each shoulder with the alternating shots.
5: You can see the concentration on their face right now. They're going to have some sore arms playing this series depending on how many matches this goes out right now. A slight lead there for BBN8 on the left as the Newpack trying to keep up with him. Close match so far as we get in deeper into this match. Things are tightening up right there on the left. BBN8 still has the lead.
2: They're coming to the end. I think, BBN8 closed it out there comfortably by the end. It was pretty neck and neck through the end, but BBN8 wins the first one.
5: All right, going into game three here as Newpack and BBN8, actually a 1-0 lead after that tie from the first game, which did not go to either one of the players here. As we move on right now to the left, Newpack on the right, BBN8, as this game carries on pretty close so far.
3: Yeah, you can see on this one, Newpack is really starting to dial in the accuracy. You know, he was missing a lot of shots in the tie. He was missing a lot of shots in the last game. These are starting to go down for him, and the pace is there.
5: Well, right now, Newpack has a slight lead, and we're going in deep here late into the bonus time. 5 seconds of two-pointers, 10 seconds of three-pointers, and we're going to see exactly what happens here. It looks pretty close, but actually, Newpack is stretching out his lead.
2: Yeah, he really pulled away there. Once they got to bonus time, he just did not miss. When you put up the quantity of shots he is, he's going to be able to pull away like he did there for a pretty comfortable win.
5: So Newpack evens the series one apiece. Here's the rubber game of the two out of three series. We'll switch sides as BBN 8 will be on the left side here during this game and Newpack on the right. That left-right throwing on the right as Newpack is a little bit behind. Things are pretty even here in the early going.
3: Oh, that's a tough stretch there for BBN 8. He just couldn't get anything to go down there for a few shots. Newpack looked like he was putting them away. I don't know. This one's tight, though. Still 38, 40, 42. Look at him stack them up. I mean, that's the double shot for you, the two hands.
5: Newpack stretching out his lead here, looking to hold on to that lead. As we always say, you got to keep consistent with the shots, and right now he is. And BBN 8 trying to catch up to him. He's going to have Newpack falter on a few shots in order to gain some ground. Right now it's late into this match. He's going to need to get on his horse if he wants to catch up.
2: Yeah, BBN 8 just did not have it going on early. I don't know if they're tired or a number of games, but they just were not making the shots. He's not even hitting 100 here, so Newpack with the easy win.
5: Newpack takes it 126-92, and he wins the series. He'll move on, says, thank you for the game. We'll move on to the second round. We'll move on to the first round action between the Glove and David Kirk. That hope brings me to, Tony, are you allowed to wear a glove during the competition? Can I wear my Michael Jackson glove?
2: Well, we're pretty lenient with it. Mr. Pop has a better take, I think, on the wearing of the clothes.
3: It's difficult because my hands are made of felt, so, you know, I have trouble gripping the ball. I personally would not recommend the glove, but like Tony said, it's all about look good, feel good, play good. So, hey, do what you got to do, glove.
5: That might have to go in front of the Papa Shots Rules Committee to get cleared. Both gentlemen are ready. David Kirk will be on the left, and the glove is on the right. We'll see what they have to deliver here. As David Kirk was in Boston, he put up some pretty good numbers. He's back here in Chicago trying to make it to the finals.
2: Yeah, and you'll note you'll note the glove also is from Skyline Swishers. That's from Denver. That's one of the strong places that we see a lot of good contestants coming from. Same as Newpack and Bobby Garion, who's already qualified. So the glove has some good competition there in the hometown he's brought with him.
5: Well, the glove has the early lead here as we get deeper into this match. He's sort of pulling away from David Kirk as the glove is really putting it to it, trying to hit that 100 mark, and he does. David Kirk's going to have to pull up forward if he wants to get close in this game.
3: The key thing here for David, it's going to be consistency. You know, I think we feel comfortable saying he's probably lost this one, but on the next one, you got to hope he found something in the warm-up to just get some more shots up. 130 is nothing to sneeze at, but 153, yowza.
5: So that's the final. The glove takes the first match, 153 over David Kirk, 130. David Kirk is needing to get on his horse again here to even up this match as we go into the second one with the positions traded over as David Kirk will be on the right, the glove on the left, and they're off and shooting.
2: Yeah, David was our final qualifier for this. He took the number 12 spot in the ranking. It'd be a tiebreaker prior to where we were coming here. So he kind of just barely made it in. He might be a little bit tired from all the games he's played, but he's one of our top competitors, so I could see him put up a good fight here.
5: Well, the average is about 27 points if you get to the 150 mark, 27 points per every 10 seconds in order to get to that point. So we'll see if they get to the 150 point here. Right now, things are tight as the glove hit 153 in the first game. The glove is moving along here, keeping a little bit of a lead over David Kirk.
3: Yeah, you got to feel like this is going to be a missed opportunity for David. I mean, 153 for the glove on the first one, you can't feel too bad. But coming back with the 131, that was doable for David and just feels like a missed opportunity for a seasoned veteran.
5: There you have it. The glove wins them both, 131 over David Kirk's 127. Pulls out the broom and the dustpan and says, El Sweepo to David. David gave a heck of a run here, so we'll move on to the third match of the first round as JH3 against ZPL412. Sounds like a license plate, but nevertheless, he's ready to shoot away.
2: Yeah, and you can see our head referee there, Ben, working it, giving the players the rules and starting the game. So they're off.
5: JH3 on the right, ZPL412 on the left. We got a lefty on the left side. Not too many lefties you see in the throwing business here.
3: No, you know, it's a rarity. We see a lot of right-handed players, but, you know, the left-handed players, you know what they say, they're the only ones in their right mind. So you got to hope there's a key to victory for him there if you're on the left game.
5: You also see he's set off to the side a little bit, so he's shooting on an angle sort of when he's shooting. So he's off to the center, off to the left just a bit, and his shots are coming in there from the left and coming in on the angle. That's a creative way of shooting left-handed.
2: Yeah, he's really grabbing with his right hand, moving over left to right. He's quite a ways over to the left side. It'll be interesting to see if that changes when he switches sides here. It looks like he's going to cruise an easy victory here in game one.
5: So he had a big lead. He wins at 142 over 113. That left-handed really came through in the first match as ZPL 412 takes the early series lead 1-0. We'll move on to match two between these two, looking to see who's going to move on into the quarterfinals.
3: Yeah, curious to see how the switching games affects him. You talk to a lot of players on the circuit, Frank. They like having their shooting hand on the outer edge of the game. You hear that from players all the time. So when it moves to the inside, it might be a mental thing, but it can have an effect.
5: Good point there, Mr. Pop, as we move on, as the score is really tight. In fact, right now, ZPL 412 is down a bit. He's on the right side. JH3 is on the left. If you're looking at it from your TV there, right now things are very tight as we go down the wire, and we're going to see who's going to pull this one out.
2: Yeah, you can see on the right there, he's got the flames going. He's gotten really hot now. I started a little bit slower, but he pulled ahead a little bit now as they move into the punch time.
5: DPL 412 pulling away right now from JH3, looking to close this out, looking to pull his broom out, and he does pull his broom out. He just needs to move it a little bit. He does take the victory, 126-107. He'll move on to the quarterfinals, another El Sweepo here in the first round.
3: Yeah, and ZPL, you could really just see him pick up the pace there at the end. It was a tight match coming right into that final 10 seconds. ZPL took advantage of the three-pointers, picked up his pace, pulled away. You got to wonder if there was a little strategy there. Was he holding something back maybe? I don't want to take any shots at JH3, but he didn't look scared.
5: So here we go, number seed 11 against number seed 6. R. Peterson in the white shirt. Melvrum in the yellow shirt. Melvrum will be on the right.
3: You know, I've made a living on my NCAA brackets by picking the number 11 seed a lot of the time, so Melvrum, you got a little bit of that Mr. Pop luck. Now's the time to use it. Do me right.
5: So Melvrum, number 11, Mr. Pop's pick here, possibly winning this series, as right now things are pretty close as they shoot along here in the early going of this match.
2: Yeah, as we said earlier, the scores for all the contestants today were really close and really high, so it would not be surprising to see any upsets here. Typically, you know, 11-6 wouldn't be much of a match, but today I think, again, all the contestants had very similar scores.
5: Melvrum's sort of stretching out his lead here, stretching out his lead a bit there on the right side as R. Peterson's going to have to get on his horse to catch up, tightening it up a bit here as Melvrum holding on for the lead, trying to close out this first victory for himself, and looks like he's got it. Melvrum, 134 over R. Peterson, 130. Good close match there, gentlemen.
3: Whoa, what a finish there. Those guys both really, really picked it up. I mean, that's some steam coming through the finish line. Like Tony said, you know, 6-11 might make you think there's a difference, but these guys are pretty clearly evenly matched.
5: So we'll go on to the second match. They'll switch sides as Melvrum will be on the left and Peterson on the right. And they're off and shooting here in the early going. A four-point win for Melvrum in the first match. We'll see what happens here.
2: Yeah, it really just comes down to one or two makes or misses. It's that close, especially when you get the 3 points. Again, two baskets is all it would have taken for JP or for Peterson to win there.
5: We talk about that quite a bit, Tony. You miss two shots on your side, and the opponent makes two shots that can be either a four-point swing or a six-point swing, depending on what's going on which side.
3: Yeah, in a matchup like this, even a four-point swing will do everything. I mean, these guys are neck and neck again. They just have it out for each other.
5: Here it is. We're closing out this second match here right now as it's really tight going down the wire as Melvrum wins it 139-134, and he sweeps R. Peterson, sending him home early here.
10: Yes, I actually won.
11: See this? A Nintendo Switch 2.
10: Look what I just won. I love Deal Dash.
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0: Then, the Aces host the Sparks for NECA's last showdown in Vegas. 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
2: 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For more fans who love it. 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
5: Back here at Punch Bowl Social in Chicago for the 2026 Papa Shot Super Qualifier. All right, moving on to the quarterfinals. First matchup is Onions against Newpack. It's number one against number nine here, so we'll see how that turns out. And the second match will be Danny KO2 against the Glove. That's 4 and 5 go at it. Jay Schwab back here. He's number two seeded, taking on number 10 seeded ZPL 412. And then our final match of the quarterfinals, Map 21, will take on Melvarum, number 11, 3 against number 11. But we're going to start off with Onions against Newpack. Your thoughts, gentlemen?
6: Yeah, well, Onions was the top seed. So, again, you know, typically you would think it would be pretty easy. You know, you got to buy. So this is interesting. You got the four players, the top four seed, two had buys in the first round, now playing. And sometimes they'll talk about that they get cold because it's been a little while since they got to play. The others have been playing games. And so it's always that kind of, you know, fresh versus not. So sometimes they start a little bit slower.
5: So we're about ready to start this match. The first match of the quarterfinals is Onions will be on the right, and Newpack will be on the left. Onions with the white cap on backwards for aerodynamic purposes. Tony, we see a lot of the players have their hats on backwards, just keeping in style. Some of them have them on forward. Any difference there?
6: I'll defer again when it comes to apparel and clothing and all that. I'll defer to Mr. Pop. He's the sharp-dressed one.
7: I'd tell you what, Frank, there's a big difference. You wear that hat backwards, you got to think. You're reaching in there to get the basketballs. You lift your head up, the bill hits your neck. Sounds like a small thing, but it doesn't take much to get distracted.
5: Well, right now, Onions has got a good-sized lead over Newpack. He just wants to hold on and get this game done here. Newpack on the left, Onions on the right. If you see there, right there, a little left-right stuff again. From the left side, Newpack throwing a lot more rights than lefts. So we'll see what closes out on this match. Right now, Onions stretching out his lead. Newpack's going to have to get on his horse in order to catch up, and it looks like it is not going to happen. Onions 150, Newpack 120, and takes the first victory.
6: Yeah, as we move on deeper into this competition, you know, in the early rounds, a 120 may have been sufficient to win. But as we move on now to the quarterfinals and eventually the semis and the finals, it's going to take higher scores like the 150 Onions just put up.
5: All right, both players switch sides. Now Onions on the left, Newpack on the right, and they're off and throwing that left-right stuff going on the left side with the Onions, and Newpack also doing the left-right stuff.
7: Yeah, it's interesting. You know, there's not many matchups that we've seen so far where both players use the two-hand approach. You can see Onions is really rhythmic with his. You know, he hits each hand in order. You know, Newpack, he's kind of all over the place. There's a lot of rights mixed in with not that many lefts. So you wonder how you can get a rhythm that way.
5: Right now, Onions is stretching out his lead, looking to close it out, take the sweep, and go on to the semifinals. Or wait there for somebody to meet up with them. Right now, Onions still closing it out in the last 6 seconds of the bonus time. The three-pointers are raining in. Good victory here for Onions, as Onions does a little sportsmanship there. Final score, Onions 137, Newpack 112. He'll move on.
6: Yeah, a lot of emotion here, Frank. We're seeing it from the competitors. It's to move on to the semifinals, quite a feat. So not surprised that Onions would be so excited.
5: So we'll move on to our next quarterfinal match. Danny KO2 against the Glove. We'll see exactly what's going down here, Mr. Pop.
7: Well, we'll see if the Glove can represent the Skyline Swishers. You know, losing Newpack there hurts the brand. So the Glove, he's carrying the whole city on his back.
5: The Glove right there on the right, and Danny KO2 on the left in the white T-shirt. They're off and throwing right now. The Glove looking to close out a victory in game one. Quick right shot there from the Glove, and also quick motions there from Danny.
6: Yeah, Danny was a little fumble there, you can tell. He's a little out of sorts. The Glove was able to take advantage of that, move ahead by a little bit.
5: Danny's got his earpiece in, taking phone calls and shooting hoops at the same time. A heck of an ability there and a talent that nobody noticed so far. This one's real close as we go down to the wire.
7: I'll tell you, Frank, you know, I know every play is different. Some guys will tell you they like to get the ear pods in and listen to the tunes or whatever, but for me, you got to focus on the balls, the game, the crowd. You know, you get the wrong song, I don't know. Obviously, a close one there, so it didn't hurt him too bad.
5: That's a dandy game right there. The Glove 138-137. You heard the reaction from the crowd when that score came up, and the Glove just squeezed that one out. And he'll take a 1-0 series lead here. We'll get set up for game two. You need to keep raining those balls down into the hoop like a monsoon. You see from the side profile, it's more of a push style from Danny K02 in the white T-shirt, and the Glove, he throws that one up a little bit different style of throwing that ball. It's a push and a throw. So here we go. They're throwing away right now as they switch sides, looking to do the sweep. The Glove with a early lead here as we get down in time and things are still happening.
7: Yeah, there's a difference in form there, but not much in pace. This is really going to come down to makes and misses. These two players are tight and competitive. We're going to see who gets them down more.
5: Well, the Glove looking to close it out with the lead here. Looks like he might have this. It's going to be close. There it is, 139-136. Another tight one. Two games, only 4 points separating them. And the Glove sweeps and moves on, brings his broom and dustpan with him.
6: Yeah, we're moving on now. Again, we got now the number two seed, Jay Schwab. So, again, we're getting the top players like we are. So, the number one seed, Onions. Now, number two, these are the ones, again, who, you know, clearly the best of the qualifying rounds where we do the seeding. But they've sat for a little while. So, we'll be interested to see how he takes off here.
5: Their arms might be cold. Jay Schwab coming back after doing a heck of a performance in Boston. He's here in Chicago, the number two seed, taking on the number seven seed, ZPL 412, with the blue hat on the right, Jay Schwab on the left, and they're firing away.
7: Yeah, ZPL, as you dubbed him, the license plate. A pretty impressive performance in round one, but, you know, now he's coming up against somebody a little fresher off the bye. We've talked about his arm getting cold, but I got to say, I see flames on both sides. I think run for another good one.
5: Jay Schwab taking a lead here. As you see a side profile shot, Jay Schwab, he's on a mission. The mission is to get to the finals and to get to Orlando for the championship run here. Right now, things are kind of close as we keep it tight. And Jay Schwab on the left, ZPL 412 on the right.
6: Yeah, Jay Schwab pulled away at the end. That was a really impressive performance. Threw up a 156 there. In the first round, obviously no rust.
5: Jay Schwab wins the first match, 156-141. ZPL 412 takes the first loss in the first match. We'll move on to the second one here.
7: Yeah, it's interesting. You can see Onions in the back there trying to keep his arms loose. You can tell what it means to these guys. The focus is up. I mean, this is somebody you could be playing in the final, either one of these guys. If you're Onions, if you're any of these competitors, you got to stay ready, stay focused.
5: So Jay Schwab on the right, ZPL412 on the left. They're throwing away. There's the lefty ZPL412 on the left side. Jay Schwab looking to close this out with a sweep. He needs a good performance here. He hit the magical number of 156 over 150. That's pretty safe when you do that.
6: Yeah, it's pretty tough to beat anyone who puts up 150. That's usually a score that's going to move you on, and it did for him. See what he does this match.
5: Jay Schwab has about a six-point lead, looking to stretch it out in the late going here, but ZPL 412 is keeping close here. He says, not so soon. I don't want to be sweeped. I'm hanging around, but that just didn't have enough gas in the tank. He loses. Jay Schwab, 143. ZPL 412, 131. A sweep for Jay Schwab.
7: Yeah, tough finish for ZPL there. Just ran out of gas in bonus time. Obviously played a few extra games.
5: Moving on to match four of the quarterfinals. Map 21 taking on Melvrum. Melvrum in the yellow shirt. Map 21, the three seed on the left side. And on the right side, number 11 seeded Melvrum on the right side. Both players ready to go and firing away.
6: Yeah, Map 21 is off to a good start. Again, we've talked repeatedly about the delays, but these players have stayed warm, and so the time off is going to hurt him at all. We can see both are getting flames now, so both have really hit their strides.
5: So right now in the early going, you can see the intensity on their face, concentration, their focus. They're dialed in. They're shooting away right now. Map 21 taking a big lead here, stretching it out a bit here. Look like Melvrum's going to have to get on his horse to keep up with Map 21.
7: Yeah, you know, Melvrum was my pick in the last round, but getting a look at Map 21, the focus on his face, I wouldn't want to be Melvrum right now, I'll tell you that much.
5: Well, he's stretching out that lead as we close out this first match, and a big, huge lead, a huge victory there, 162. He hit that mile marker there, over 150 to 122. He'll take the first W in this matchup.
6: Yeah, when it's really going to be tough for anyone to beat a 162. That's, I think, the highest score we've seen so far here in our finals. That's probably one of the highest we've seen all day. So if someone's doing that, you just kind of tip your hat to them and hope that they're a little off the next game.
5: They'll move on to match two. Players will switch sides. Map 21 on the right, Melvrum on the left. They're off and throwing here.
7: Yeah, you just got to hope if you're Melvrum, like Tony said, that you get a bad game on a Map 21 and you play your best game. When a guy throws up a 162, you know you're in there with an Ali type player. So,
5: Tony, when you get this far, you can't have two bad games in a row or even a bad game and an average game. You got to split those up and have one bad or average game and one good game in order to keep going.
6: Yeah, absolutely. Map 21 is just not missing.
5: Well, Map 21 is focused. He's dialed in. He's like a brick on the wall. He's serious, and he's ready to close this out and get the sweep. Map 21 takes it. He'll move on. That's a 20-point victory for Map 21.
0: 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And then the migration turns to mayhem. Predators hunt, territories are defended, rivals clash. 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
1: Why are you helping me?
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1: What's the worst that can happen?
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0: Fantastic finish. 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
5: I know what you're thinking. Stephen A., why are you so calm? I found Sports Nirvana, y'all, and you can too. 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
1: People are going to want to see you fall when you get to the top.
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3: You get competitive in those moments.
1: You can lose in the blink of an eye.
2: Cardoso for three. Banks it in!
1: There's always been pressure in my life. This is what I was supposed to do.
4: We fought so hard all season long to plan these environments. This is what we work for.
5: You could not have scripted a better ending to this magical women's college season.
6: I took a chance and bought a house, and it's been a lot of work to make it feel like me. When I start a project, I love to have a plan of attack. So with Instacart, I can get what I need from Lowe's. It's like having a second set of hands.
7: Here we go for the first match between the glove and onions. Onions on the right, the glove on the left. Both gentlemen with their head on backwards. The glove's starting to warm up a bit. Now Onions is going to do his left-right thing here. We'll see if the Onions, he's been having a great success here today. He gets so far here in the brackets. The glove and Onions tight right now in the early going. We'll see if anybody can pull away here.
8: You know, it's kind of a philosophical difference in schools of thought on the popper shot game. You got the muscle memory of the one-hander, and a little bit of the high-risk, high-reward of the two-hand approach from Onions.
7: Balls do hit the rim, and they bounce around a bit, but he's not really having a problem here, keeping a good pace going on. A slight lead over the Onions, and the Onions is trying to get back in it as we get into the bonus time. Right now, the two-pointers, as we turn the corner into the three-pointers, less than 10 seconds left in this match. Onions is going to have to pick up his pace here if he wants to catch the glove. The glove is just stretching it out, and the glove wins it. The glove takes it, and he's going to readjust his glove as we go into game two here. Onions is thinking about it, looking to stretch out his arms a little back bends, a little front bends. He's ready to go here for game two. He needs to get this one to keep this series going. Right now, the glove ahead, 1-0. They'll switch sides. Onions on the left, the glove on the right. Onions going with the left-right again. So we'll see if he can get back into it. Right now, the glove has a slight lead.
9: Yeah, he still put up the quality of shots, but again, they just aren't falling. And that's why his scores, you know, when they're falling, he's in the 150s, 160s. When they're not, he's coming up short. And that's looking what's happening again here.
7: This Onions kid is good. He could be Mr. Pop's son. Onions hanging tough here as the glove with a slight lead. Onions needs to get back into it. He needs to take the lead real close. In fact, Onions has taken a one-point lead here as we go down the stretch, ready to get on his horse and ride into the sunset. But the glove says, not so soon. I want to take this one and sweep, as the glove still leads it and stretching out his lead here in the late going as the clock goes down. Just a few seconds left in this one, and this one's over. The glove just walks away saying, hey, that's a sweep. I'm going to move on. Thank you, Mr. Onions. It was great playing and good sportsmanship. He is pumped up as the glove takes the sweep.
10: All right, I'm here with Charlie, who went into the top 12 as the number one seed. That was pretty amazing. How stressful was that? Did you feel extra pressure going in?
11: Oh, I mean, Ron Burgundy put it best. I was in a glass case of emotion. I don't know if I was like the one seed versus the eight seed versus the 12 seed, that would have mattered as much. But no, it was a little bit intimidating up there. Ultimately didn't get the result I wanted, but it was a good battle.
10: Well, anyone who quotes Will Ferrell gets the number one spot from me. So,
11: thank you.
10: No, but did you start to feel pressure when you saw that someone else, like Mitch, had come up with 162?
11: Not too much pressure with Mitch. I mean, he was on the other side of the bracket. For me, it was like, just play your best game. Your best is that it beat everyone else's as best. And ultimately didn't quite get there, but can't worry too much about what the other folks are doing. You can only control what shots you're getting.
10: Now, before this whole competition started, you were just saying, I'm going to make it. I know I'm going to take it tonight. And you did come in as the number one seed into the playoffs. So you will go to Vegas. What's next beyond that? So you're going to go there and get the W there?
11: Oh, most certainly. I'm not a gambling man, but Vegas is the gambling capital of the world. So, yeah. I'm going to go to Vegas. I'd put it all on myself to win. You know, you got to go out and

0: ask yourself, did you have fun? Yes. Did you try your best? Yes. If you do those two things, the chances that it'll line up pretty well. Tonight it didn't quite do so, but Vegas, stay tuned. Onions, the smell isn't going away.
1: Yeah, it definitely isn't. Well, thank you so much, Charlie. Congratulations on a great night, though.
0: Thank you. You know, onions usually make people cry. Today it was onions that will be crying. Just kidding, Mom. Don't worry. Thanks for the interview. Appreciate it, as always. And stay tuned for the Onions journey.
1: All right. The Onions journey will continue in Vegas at the Papapalooza.
2: We'll move on to our other final here to see who's going to Orlando with them. Map 21 on the right. Jay Schwab on the left. They're off and firing in game one. Jay Schwab needs a big game here. He needs to get the first victory in order to keep on bay here and possible go to Orlando here in August for the Ocho.
3: This is why these super qualifiers are such a treat. What other sporting event can you get back-to-back series with these kind of stakes in this kind of competition? These guys are neck and neck. It's a joy to watch.
2: They're focused and dialed in, shooting away here as time runs down. Right now, Jay Schwab has a lead as Map 21 closes in. Map 21 takes the lead. But right now, Map 21 looking to close this one out has a slight lead. We go into the bonus time. 5 seconds of the two-pointers, moving into the 10 seconds of the three-pointers as this one's coming down to the wire.
3: Jay Schwab just won't go away. Map 21 is automatic, but Jay Schwab is a force to be reckoned with. Who's going to come out on top?
2: There you have it. The crowd reacting. Here's a replay as Jay Schwab pulls it out. 157-156. Map 21, 156. Map 21 had a lead for a long time, and Jay Schwab just got on his horse to close it out.
4: Yeah, that's got to be disheartening to put 156 and come up short. I think that would have won just about every other matchup tonight except that one. So we'll see what he can throw up here in the second game.
2: So match two with Jay Schwab with a 1-0 lead. Schwab on the right, Map 21 on the left. They're off and firing right now. See how close this game was.
3: I mean, look at these two guys. I know I said it's a joy to watch. They don't look like they're having any fun at all. They are so focused. I mean, they're locked in. They're rhythmic. They're in lockstep. This is a shot-for-shot game. You see one guy score, you look over, the other guy scores right there with them.
2: As you say, Mr. Pop, it is tight. As you look at the score roll along, they're just keeping up the same numbers or a 2 or 3 point spread as Map 21 is focused and ready to go, and Schwab is also. Schwab says, I came all this way. I want to go to Florida. So he's right now, he's down a bit to Map 21.
4: Yeah, Map 21, though, is consistently putting up the 150s. They both are. And so this can be really tough. It comes down again to a basket or two. I think this one was a 4 point. So again, I think the first time we've seen back to back games with 150 score. So this we're in for a treat here in the rubber match.
2: So there's the final 157-153. Jay Schwab looked a bit disappointed, knowing he's got a job to do to win game three with the series even one apiece here. This is the rubber match to see who's going to the championship 2026 Papa Shot in Orlando in August, the Ocho.
3: Yeah, I mean, this is a daunting game. You put up back-to-back 150. The physical toll it takes to score that cannot be understated. It's a big pressure on your shoulder. So to not get two wins, coming to a third game, you're feeling antsy.
2: Both players shooting their heart out here today as we go down the line here as the matchup is very close again. Jay Schwab, you see him there on the left and Map 21 on the right, shooting away, keeping up with the pace of the score as it's pretty tight again as Map 21 stretching out a few point lead here.
4: Yeah, it's all within a shot or two, although Map 21's pulled away a bit now and they're in bonus time, but three-pointers, they can still come back.
2: So Map 21 stretching out his lead on Jay Schwab. Jay Schwab missed a few shots there and lost some ground as Map 21 does his duty and wins it 154 to Schwab's 132. He's going to the championship. Good sportsmanship there as Map 21 says, hey, good game. You had me on the ropes there, but I took those two.
4: Yeah, to put a pretty straight game to the 150s is very impressive, and that's you know, usually get a puncher ticket because very few people can do that consistently.
2: So there's your two winners, Map 21 and the Glove. I think they're going to have a friendly shootout of one game here, even though they're both going to Orlando. And congratulations to those two guys. They did a heck of a job to get to that point.
3: Yeah, you know, they're both winners today, but there's no doubt that this matchup right now, it's a little bit of an exhibition, but it means something. These guys are going to the same finals in Orlando. If you can get a win here, show the other guy you're better, oh my goodness. The mental edge you'll have, the head games, don't underestimate it.
2: So Map 21 on the right and the Glove on the left. The Glove seated number 5, kind of a surprise to get into the finals and the championship going to Orlando and the number 3, so we don't have the 1, 2, or 4 in here, and this is 5 and 3, and right now things are kind of tight here in the final shootout.
4: Yeah, and while this is, again, just for exhibition purposes, there are at least three other finalists, Ocho finalists here in attendance tonight, so this kind of putting down a flag and, you know, letting you know what to expect in Orlando by these players.
2: Map 21 is got his game going here, even though this is just a friendly matchup. He puts up a, hangs a 160 on the Glove. The Glove 144. That will wrap it up, and there you have it. We'll send it over to Kara Rowe.
1: Well, you guys put up big numbers. Any concerns about that? We saw 162 tonight. We're talking about, as we get closer to Orlando, people are putting up these massive numbers.
5: You know, I can't deny that whatsoever. It's funny. The day before I came out here, I played 37 games, and my average was 164. And under the lights, it's nerve-wracking. And this was my first experience here, so I think I have a lot to build off of. But I'm very confident in my game, and I'm very confident in what the Skyline Swishers can do. So we're going to put on a show in Orlando, that's for sure.
1: All right, I'm here with Mitch, who made it as the qualifier to go to Orlando, to go to the national championships. Not only that, you came in with bragging rights, too, winning the whole thing tonight. How did that feel?
6: Oh, unbelievable. I was just happy to be here and make it into the tournament and nervous and just started shooting and tried to make them all.
1: Now tell me about your journey leading up to today. Have you been practicing? Have you been to other events trying to qualify?
6: I've never been to an event. That's why I was so nervous. But I grew up with a Papa Shot in my house, a little one, and played on it a ton. So I was really good. And then a couple years ago, I saw Papa Shots now on ESPN. And I was like, man, I think I can do that.
2: That will do it here from the Chicago Papa Shot Super Qualifier. I am Frank Mazzola, along with Tony Stucker, Mr. Pop, Kara Rowe, and the whole Papa Shot team, saying good night and remember to keep your basketballs throwing.
7: Thank you for holding.
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0: How you guys doing? 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Y'all cool with that?
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14: 41-31. If you're just waking up with us, thank you, first of all. Second of all, you're seeing the score. You're saying, hey, Evan Cohen, Michelle Smallman, Chris Canty, why are you saying the Bills destroyed the Lions? It was only a 10-point game. No, they destroyed the Lions. They were up 27-7 in this game early on, and it was just coasting after that. Josh Allen, 5 total touchdowns, 9 through 2 games played this year. Good morning, Smallsy. Good morning, CeCe.
15: Yeah, they were coasting, but then they felt like they had to pick it back up at the end, and they absolutely did. They turned the gas back on. I was impressed by the Buffalo Bills in a way that I don't think I've ever been moved by this group.
16: Oh.
15: Yeah, I think this is something different. And for everybody that questioned whether or not they made the right call to move on from Sean McDermott, yours truly included.
16: Yep.
15: Last night shows that the organization, Brandon B., the Pegula family, they were justified in making that decision because this offense has hit an absolute another gear. And I thought it was the DJ Moore effect until DJ Moore got hurt, and they still kept scoring touchdowns. This group is solid. There are no holes in terms of what they do. They were able to run the football. They were able to assert themselves at the point of attack at the line of scrimmage. They kept Josh Allen clean by and large. And then that passing game is explosive in a way that we haven't seen since Josh has been the starting quarterback. I think this is going to be the team, or one of the teams, that has that gatekeeps who comes out of the AFC and goes to the Super Bowl.
16: The road could run through the new stadium?
15: Through Highmark Stadium, it could.
16: And what a christening for that new stadium last night. From start to finish, it was celebratory, and from start to finish, the Buffalo Bills controlled this game. And I'm with you, CeCe. I didn't know if Joe Brady was going to be the right hire for this team. I wanted to pick the Bills to come go to the Super Bowl, to come out of the AFC, but I just couldn't do that with a first-year head coach in Joe Brady. I didn't know what to expect from him. I also didn't know if he was going to be the right call because he had been in the building. You're not totally changing the culture with this hire because obviously Josh Allen and Joe Brady have an amazing relationship. But clearly, this group has rallied around him. Clearly, they buy what he is selling. 77 points, fourth most scored by a team in the first two games as a head coach. He's been awesome. They've been awesome. And they do look like they're going to have something to say about who represents the AFC in the Super Bowl.
17: Yeah, I was completely sold that Joe Brady was the right guy. I said it at the time, and mainly because I had proof of concept that he got the best out of Josh Allen. Because Josh Allen, I mean, let's be honest. When we started our show now 4 years ago, there was no quarterback that both CeCe and I were more critical of as a compliment than Josh Allen. Because it's like, hey, you're so good. Stop giving the ball to the other team so much. And what happened? And I don't want to rag on Sean McDermott or Ken Dorsey, the head coach and offensive coordinator today, because it's not about them. But it was Joe Brady that was promoted to be the OC, and he basically made for a little bit Josh Allen a complimentary piece to the rest of their team, and Josh Allen won the MVP as a result of that. Well, now, yeah, he had one interception call back yesterday because of a penalty, but now it seems like he's got that reckless nature out of his system, and he just knows what to do at all times. Their play design is tremendous, multiple times getting Dalton Kincaid open in big spots, and then the play to Joshua Palmer, where it's a 43-yard touchdown, and he had a big play in the previous game against Houston, there was nobody near him. And I will get to the Lions part of it, but it just feels, CeCe, to your point, that this team is already clicking in a way that you feel like, go win the damn Super Bowl. I know it's week two, but go. We talk about the Bears setting all-time records for points scored. They could, too. We could have two teams do that this year in Chicago and Buffalo. Go win the damn Super Bowl.
15: Yeah, I mean, he's the most talented quarterback in the NFL. Nobody has more talent than Josh Allen. Maybe Caleb Williams is right there in terms of talent, but they're 1A and 1B. I mean, Josh is much more of a finished product. What we saw last night is the best version of Josh Allen. Now, the pick in the red zone bothers me. The defensive hold was not on the intended receiver that was being targeted. He had the sack fumble early on in the game. Not his fault, but that is ball security. And just so happens that his guys were able to come up with it. Those are two plays that if they go the other way could change the complexion
17: sure.
15: of the game.
17: Yes.
15: But 9 touchdowns, no turnovers through the first two games. Yeah. There's only been 2 other quarterbacks to do that. Their names are Patrick Mahomes and Peyton Manning. Both of them won MVPs in that season. Peyton Manning got to the Super Bowl, ends up losing to the Seattle Seahawks. But, I mean, this group, based on what they were able to do last night, based on the balance that they showed, Joe Brady having that level of discipline, 38 called passes, 31 called runs, that was a good blend, a good balance. I felt really good about what the Buffalo Bills are trying to do and how their offense is driving the bus. The one thing that I don't want to be understated when we have the conversations around the Bills, because it's easy to fall in love with Josh Allen and Joe Brady, is what the defense is doing. Because those guys are getting after it. Greg Rousseau, Bradley Chubb, they showed up early. And I'll continue to say this. Even without Ed Oliver, that defensive front controlled the Lions in terms of being able to keep them, at least early on, from being able to make it a game. And Deion Walker, the second-year defensive tackle, 6'7", 330 pounds, he is putting together a hell of a season through the first two games.
17: The
15: sack at the end on C.J. Stroud against the Texans last night, he had a huge batted pass on the third down against his team off the field right when the Detroit Lions had the ball down 10 trying to drive to cut it to a one-possession game. That was a huge play. And he was being double-teamed. Best thing you can do as a defensive lineman, if you're not going to get to the quarterback, get your hands up. He did that. This defensive front is impacting the game in a way that I haven't seen a Buffalo Bills front impact the game since Josh Allen has been the starting quarterback. That group, even though Jared Goff had some really good numbers, the numbers that he was able to put together don't tell the story of the job that the defense of the Buffalo Bills did last night.
16: So the defense is stronger than it's ever been during Josh Allen's tenure.
15: Yep.
16: He now has weapons that we say could be a real threat. The offense is clicking, and we're saying that he has the right coach, and he's playing at an MVP level. What can we look at with this team and say that's going to be the reason why they don't get it done yet again? Because I don't see the glaring weakness. And I know it's early. It's only 2 weeks. But they do look different and more locked in early on in a way that they haven't been in Josh Allen's tenure.
17: Yeah, there's one. His name is Patrick Mahomes. It's always the one. Like that's the kryptonite.
16: The same thing.
17: Well, when you're saying blindly, like what's the thing that stands in your way? Right now, they had weird injuries last night. Ed Oliver got hurt pregame, right? DJ Moore got hurt during the game. Keon Coleman, who's now once again a player for them, which kudos to Joe Brady.
15: Man, he looked great last night.
17: And kudos to Joe Brady. He's like, you know what? The guys on my team, I'm just gonna do a restart with the guy. Like, forget what's happened in the past. You've been a disaster. We've been a disaster with you. You've said weird things. We probably haven't put you in the best position to succeed. Let's just restart as if you never have played here before. And this Deion Walker guy, who was mentioned a lot on the broadcast, you know, he reminds me a little bit of an interior, like a guy who could play interior and exterior defensive line on a really good Super Bowl team. I can't remember his name. He was like 6'8", 6'7", 330. What the heck was his name? On the Giants, what was his name? Oh, you! He's kind of you, isn't he? Isn't this what you did?
15: Yeah, he looks better than me, man. The guy's playing. He's playing his ass off. He looks really good.
17: Are you saying you didn't play your ass off?
15: I'm just saying. Listen.
17: Well, we know the year after the Super Bowl you didn't.
15: Every time you watch that Bills defensive unit on the field, he flashes. Every single time.
17: I understand, but we focus on the edge rushers, and he's the inside guy helping the edge rushers last night.
15: Yeah.
17: So, which was your job, except, not again, you, the year after the Super Bowl, you took off.
15: Yeah, I mean,
17: playing.
15: There were a couple of sacks that the edge guys got for the Bills that Deion Walker walked them into because
17: right.
15: He beat his man so quickly. Like, that's how good he is. So, I mean, I don't know if this is sustainable. We'll see. The interior for the Detroit Lions offensive line was decimated. The back end of the Detroit Lions defense was decimated. Dan Campbell was playing with a short deck right there. I'm not going to look at this as, you know, the end all be all in terms of judging what the Buffalo Bills are going to be just because the Lions were shorthanded on a short week. We got to remember, the Lions played in an overtime game on Sunday, right? That defense played 86 snaps against the New Orleans Saints. And then to come back and have to play another 70 snaps last night because your offense couldn't get it going early and sustain drives against that Bills defense, that made the game tilt in a way that I don't think even Dan Campbell expected. So, again, not taking anything away from the Buffalo Bills. I'm just providing some context as to why the Detroit Lions struggled. They're going to have some issues that they got to get fixed, and maybe they're going to have to call the cavalry in order to get those things rectified. But the Buffalo Bills took full advantage of an opponent that was shorthanded, and they did not relent from the start to the finish.
17: I will disagree in this regard, slightly. I will disagree in this regard that if we were going to do this like a college football voting system, a ranking system, and we blindly before the season were going to say, what if I told you that the Buffalo Bills put up a total of 77 points over the first 2 weeks against the Houston Texans and a Dan Campbell-led Detroit Lions team? And I understand Dan Campbell was an offensive guy, but mindset is defend, right? That's a hell of a resume through 2 weeks that the Buffalo Bills, we have every right to sit here and say, brand new stadium. Smalls described, in essence, the vibes around the team, which is important because they probably got a little tight with Sean McDermott at the end.
16: Mm-hmm.
17: She's giving you the proper context in terms of this team feels like they're in it. They're fun. The new stadium, like that kind of stuff matters. CeCe's giving you all the X's and O's stuff on it. And I'm telling you, the resume, just the flat-out resume, is unbelievable through 2 weeks. This is a Super Bowl or bust team. The problem is there's no bust part. They did the bust last year, so maybe I shouldn't say it that way. The bust is meaning fire McDermott. But, like, there's no reason to think, after watching this team through two games, yes, they've given up 31 in each of the first two, that they cannot make it to the Super Bowl.
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1: Now we have got an incredible guest, someone who just continues to do it at the highest level right now. Kenny Chesney, country music superstar, kind enough to join us here. Kenny, we appreciate your time. You're coming off another incredible run for you and getting ready to start a new one. Sphere residency, New York Times bestseller, Country Music Hall of Fame induction. So how are you doing? How is it being Kenny Chesney right now?
25: Oh, it's good, man. It's busy, but good. It's great to see you guys again.
1: Great to see you, too. It's been a little while here. And Kenny, before I get to anything else, I got to ask just out of curiosity. You've done so many great things. You got a stadium tour that's getting ready to come out, which we can't wait to talk about. But performing at the Sphere, I've been to shows there. I've seen what it's like. From a performer's angle, what is that venue like among all the ones that you've been a part of from over the years?
25: Well, it's definitely the most unique. It really is. And for me and the band that's been doing it for a minute, it was great for us to be in that space, and it forces you to create different neural pathways in your brain when it comes to creating and when it comes to putting a show together. It was just magical. It really was. But to see the look on people's faces, when we start the show, I mean, it's as if they're experiencing the music in a completely different state of consciousness. And it was insane to be a part of.
26: Obviously, you're just an incredible superstar now, selling out NFL stadiums. We've been to so many of your shows, and just it's so much fun. But take everybody back. Your first album, I think, was My Wildest Dreams in 1994. Go back to the beginning and just how you grew to what you are today.
25: Wow. I mean, my first record came out in 1993, believe it or not. That's crazy to think about. But it, you know... you just mentioned, we just put our stadium shows on for next summer. And look, we just didn't wake up one day and decide to do these stadium shows. I mean, it was built year after year, show after show, album after album. And I'm proud of that. You know, but I think like anybody else, when you first start, it's only human nature that you want everything to happen all at once. And I was no different. But I'm really glad that I was afforded the gift of time to get better. It was like, I mean, I don't know, Mike, it was like, for me, when I first started, it's like I spent 10 years in double-A baseball, if that makes sense. You know, and then we were able to go and do what we did.
0: I am curious from that standpoint, because you've been so tied in with sports your whole career, and there's such a natural marriage of sports and music. And we always hear athletes talk later in their career about the things you learn once you become a veteran. What's the biggest thing that you learn from back then in the early days to now as someone who's a veteran of the country music scene?
25: Oh, you mean what I've learned from the journey?
0: What you've learned from the journey,
25: like,
0: yeah.
25: How do you mean? Like, oh, wow. You know, we still work really hard. You know, I think that no matter what you do, you can't take anything for granted. I really hope I haven't written my best song yet. I hope that I haven't put on my best show yet. So I've never been able to sit still and think, okay, we did it. Honestly, I mean, we still work really hard to give the fans out there the best possible experience they can have of their summer. So I've never been, complacency has never been a part of my journey at all, you know, but you learn indirectly when you see other people do that, you know, where they just get complacent, or they get lazy, or they don't keep pushing themselves. And I've never wanted to be that person.
26: So obviously you're, as we mentioned, a big sports guy as well. Through your concerts, you've had so many athletes up on stage, and you don't tour during the football season. So why is that? And how far did you go in your sporting world?
25: Well, I didn't go too far in the sporting world, Mike, as you know. It's crazy. You know, when I knew my last game of high school was it. I was not going to be, a college athlete. I was not going to play sports later in my life than that. But it was still tough, and we all have that moment where we truly know it's over. And it just came a little earlier for me. Sports has always been a huge part of my life. You know, my father was a coach. So early on in my life, I got this idea of work ethic got instilled in my brain, you know. And so I've always treated what I do a lot like an athlete, especially when I'm training to go on the road. As you guys know, you've seen you've been to several shows. You know, when I hear music, I can't help but move. And so, I literally have to train to spend 2 hours up there on stage. And so I've treated my body and everything getting ready to go do that a lot like an athlete would.
0: And it certainly has paid off, as we're talking to country music superstar Kenny Chesney here. The original Vibe Room tour going off in 2027. Kenny Chesney, Eric Church, Sheryl Crow, Graylin James. It's going to be so awesome. You mentioned you're growing up, your dad being a coach, being around sports all the time. We know you're a massive Tennessee fan. We all have those memories that you can't shake. Do you have that one sports memory as a fan or as a player that, you know, either still haunts you to this day or still brings you joy to this day?
25: No, nothing haunts me. You know, growing up in East Tennessee and in Knoxville, you know, we didn't have a pro allegiance to anything. It was all just Tennessee football. And we grew up out in the country, and, you know, we saw what we saw. There was only three channels and PBS, and there was no other, you know, you couldn't consume sports then like you can today, where it's so automatic. So the first time my father took me to Neyland Stadium in Knoxville was to, I think I was nine, and I went to watch Tennessee play Notre Dame, y'all are domers. But I went to see Tennessee play Notre Dame, and that was one of the most magical things. It was as if the world, a whole new world opened up to me, because all I knew, all I saw of it then was, at that point in my life, was on TV or on the news or listening to a guy named John Ward, who was a very famous broadcaster in Knoxville, who broadcasted all the Tennessee games. And so that's how I soaked up college sports then. So when I walked into the stadium for the first time as a kid with my dad, it was a big deal. And that's still one of my favorite memories with my father.
26: Who won that game, Notre Dame or Tennessee?
25: I don't know. I can't remember, honestly.
26: I
25: probably Tennessee.
0: I was going to say, probably. Knowing Nealon in that environment, I always worry about that. One of the coolest places I've ever seen a college football game played. So we'll let the Vols have it out of deference to Kenny at this point here, Dad.
26: We'll do that. New album coming out September 25th, Silver Sands Marina. And you have some, so obviously when you tour NFL stadiums, I'm always amazed at this. We, you know, playing in the NFL, you play in the full stadiums, but you have a team around you. You're one man on the stage in a sold out NFL stadium and the fans all singing your songs. I mean, that to me has to be one of the greatest things. Talk about that feeling when you just don't have to sing and the fans just sing your song.
25: It's one of the most amazing feelings in my life. And and as you know, I mean, that energy, what you feel up there on stage, doesn't happen every day in your life. So when I get to go back up there and revisit what that feels like, it's always an amazing feeling, you know, because we like tickets go on sale for next summer, you know, soon. And so the fans will have these tickets for months. We will be anticipating going there and they will be anticipating being in that moment. But I can tell you the moment that those two energies meet is a very unbelievable feeling. It's that I've never found it anywhere else but right there. And I love it, you know. And we work very hard on, like I said, presenting our show in a certain way. But when we get to get up there and play music for all those people and to see that just how much it means to them, it makes us want to work even harder. And it's been that way for me forever.
0: Well, that hard work always pays off. Always a phenomenal show. And again, the original Vibe Room Tour, Kenny Chesney, Eric Church, Sheryl Crow, Graylin James. It kicks off April 24th at Raymond James Stadium. Tickets are going to be on sale soon. And anyone who's been fortunate enough like we have to be in a Kenny Chesney Vibe Room before the show, it is nothing but good times and something you're going to enjoy. Kenny, really great catching up. Congratulations again on all the success. Hopefully we'll get to see you stop on this tour. We appreciate you.
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30: Lindsey drops to the knee again. And Will Stein pumping his fist as he skips off the sideline for the postgame handshake. The eyes of Texas are closed tight. They don't want to look at the scoreboard, which shows Kentucky defeating number 9, Texas A&M, 31-21 here in College Station.
29: 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Kentucky outscores the Aggies 21-0 in the third and win by 10. Florida State and number 10 Alabama have resumed after a second weather delay, and the Tide have come out firing. Brian Coleman-Williams with a 46-yard touchdown reception to pull the Tide within 2, 21-19 late in the first half. Then, just before halftime, Caleb Edwards hauled in a 16-yard touchdown pass. Alabama overtakes the Seminoles 26-21 at half. In a big early season showdown in the ACC on ESPN Radio, number 16 SMU falls at number 23 Louisville 41-31. The Mustangs turned the ball over three times while Louisville didn't lose a one. The Vanderbilt Commodores pulled off their own Music City miracle today with a stunning 35-31 last-second comeback victory over North Carolina State. NC State held a 31-28 lead on the road, 6 seconds to go, faced fourth down, backed up their own five. Wolfpack quarterback C.J. Bailey attempted to secure the win by scrambling and running out the clock before taking a safety. Instead, he fumbled, and the Commodores recovered for the winning touchdown.
26: Hey, it's Gola. Coming up Monday, we'll break down a weekend full of football in both the NFL and college and get you set for an intriguing matchup between the Rams and Giants. That's Monday on the Golics at 10 a.m. Eastern on ESPN Radio and the ESPN app.

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1: 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You know, you were talking about, best supporting actor. The Emmys were last night. Did you watch any of the Emmys last night?
2: I saw the Taylor Swift skits. I saw the Jalen Brunson skits. I didn't watch the actual. I recorded it, so I like to record the Emmys and then go back and.
1: So the big winners were Widow's Bay.
2: Okay.
1: Have you seen that show? It's on Apple TV. It's sort of like a little bit of spooky horror comedy mixed together.
2: What is that? What? It's a spooky horror comedy?
1: I think that's right. It's spooky horror comedy. It's like about an island. It's supposed to be kind of like Martha's Vineyard, but it's haunted, and there's this mist, but then it's also kind of funny and sexy, and it's a lot of stuff going on. I've only seen one episode, so I can't really say. But the one episode I saw was good.
2: Another segment we need to do is Matt's TV and movie reviews, because if that's how you describe things, I want to hear your perspective on that.
1: It's got the guy, Matthew Reyes or whatever. What threw me off is he won for Best Actor.
2: Okay.
1: And he was the guy. Did you ever see The Americans? Did you ever see that show?
2: I didn't.
1: You don't know who any of these people are, but he's been in a lot of things, and he's American, I thought. Because he always plays an American, but he's actually Welsh. So he got up to accept the award, and he was talking in his regular voice and his British accent, and it threw me off. I don't know if I could ever take him seriously again, because I was like, you don't sound like that. I've seen you in multiple shows, but apparently it was all a ruse, and he's an actor, and he doesn't actually sound the way I thought he did.
2: Now, for how many years have I been telling you about the British coming over and taking these roles,
1: Idris Elba, right?
2: I've been telling you this for years. They're taking our roles, and I'm just saying we couldn't do the same thing over there. You know?
1: Are you saying you would like to make acting great again?
2: No, I'm just saying I don't think you should be able to come over and sound American, and then you get a role that was written for an American.
1: I didn't know you were taking all these stances.
2: No, just the British are taking a lot of our roles.
1: Myron Hexus over here coming in with these
2: and they were giving them football games. Like, that's a lot happening, man.
1: That's right. Well,
2: stop.
1: 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Now, if you watched the Texas-Ohio State game on Saturday, it was a great football game. But it has gotten mired in a ton of things that actually have almost nothing to do with what happened on the field. Mm-hmm. Of course, there was Ted Cruz making an appearance early in the day on game day. There was a picture that a politician in Texas posted with students at the University of Texas, which he took the picture to try to make a political statement. Pretty egregious thing by him, and he owes those students an apology. But the bigger story in the world of sports has been what came after the game with Arch Manning, the quarterback at Texas, and ESPN reporter Holly Rowe. Arch Manning was asked in the post-game press conference, actually I think it was the next day, Myron, right? Wasn't it on Monday, maybe?
2: Yeah.
1: He was asked if he had seen any of the AI videos floating around of his coach, Steve Sarkisian, and here's what he had to say.
3: I've seen a few AI edits of stuff, but that's about it. I saw an AI edit of Sark's interview. y'all seen that one? That's a good one. Of him slapping Holly Rowe. Yeah, it's hilarious.
1: So he obviously AI video of Holly Rowe, our colleague, being slapped. He, of course, joked. I think also you will note that the many male reporters that cover Texas all were laughing in the background multiple times. Then Texas reporter Evan Veith, I hope I'm saying that right, he had tweeted that, and he tweeted the video and then also noted his answer is gold. So the reporter actually almost doubled down with Arch Manning in the report. Since then, it obviously went viral all over Twitter, Instagram, TikTok, etc. pretty awful. Before we get into what happened today, let's just talk about the Arch Manning comment and the reaction of the reporter. I have some strong thoughts, but Myron, I'll let you go first.
2: It's all terrible and it's all wrong. They put Hollywood in such a tough position. Like, first off, women in this business face a lot that men in this business just do not. Now, when I talk to the women in this business that I know and I'm friends with, and you compare their DMs and their comments to their male colleagues, it's different in the world of sports. Women in this business must start out with a bunch of men who assume they're not qualified to do their jobs, right? And it's wrong and it's false. And then you add something like this on top of it. Holly Rowe had a tough job, a situation I've been in where the coach is ready to do an interview. I don't know, something happened at halftime. Doesn't get to him when she wants to, and then Sark has that response, which I didn't think he had to do. But I've been in that situation where you're Holly Rowe, you're just waiting for someone to say, hey, now it's time to talk to Steve Sarkisian, and you can't do it, and it's a mess. And now people were blaming her for that. For Arch Manning to do this, it was not only wrong, it was dangerous. You're promoting violence. You're promoting domestic violence, whether you realize that or not, when you say, did you see the video and everyone's laughing? Matt, I also want to know who was in that room laughing, because those people are also a part of this if they're encouraging something like this. So just a complete miss, and I thought it was wrong on Arch Manning's part.
1: Yeah, I mean, there are multiple layers to this, but let's start with this. Arch made a mistake, and to his credit, he owned that mistake today. Today he put out a statement that said, in my press conference yesterday, I made an insensitive comment about an AI video. There's nothing funny about it. It's easy to say I didn't mean it, but I know my words and actions were hurtful to a lot of people. I do not take that lightly and am deeply sorry for it. He goes on to say, I specifically want to apologize to Holly Rowe for what she personally has had to deal with because of my comments. I have a ton of respect for her and appreciate her showing me grace in the moment. They apparently talked privately. Holly Rowe said she appreciated the apology from Arch and that it was settled in her mind and she wanted to keep the private conversation private. Kudos to Arch for apologizing. Kudos to Holly for listening and taking the apology, which she didn't necessarily have to do. So Arch made a big mistake. I give him credit for the apology. You also have to show grace when people make mistakes, and I think that's important. I hope he understands, and it seems like he does, why that was a mistake. I think it's easy for young people sometimes to think the internet is not real. And to some extent, I mean, it's not real. AI videos are not real. But the issue is, in this AI world, A, there are people who I know people fall for AI videos all the time. But also, just because something's not real does not mean it does not have real implications. And when you have a video of a woman getting hit, granted, it was fake, it still insinuates that there's an idea that for somehow it's okay. And somehow laughing at that is okay. I blame Arch for making the mistake, but I will give Arch credit for apologizing. I really blame the reporters in the room as much, if not more. Those are grown men, right? Mostly, I bet the women in the room were not laughing. Those are grown men, and they know better. And they are almost encouraging the guy with the laughter. If you remember, when he brings up the video at first, they laugh. Now, there could be some plausible deniability there that then they say, well, I didn't know what video he was talking about. But then he specifically says the video where they're slapping, and then they laugh even louder.
2: Yeah.
1: Now, part of that is, and I've been in these rooms, when you cover a college team, there's a lot of fan reporters. I was one. And you kind of go, they want to be friends with the coach and they want to be friends with the players. I've been there. I've done that. And that leads you to kind of think, hey, we're all just joking around. But I think the laughter was probably as bad as the comment. But online, a lot of the discourse has been, oh, why doesn't everybody realize it's just joking around? Hitting women is not joking around. They have to deal with it. And I think, and it is a huge problem in society. It does not mean that you don't have a sense of humor if you acknowledge that jokes and comments and videos can be hurtful. Don't laugh about it. Arch gave the right answer today, even though he shouldn't have done it before. But your comment about our colleagues who are female reporters, et cetera, I think I didn't even realize when I first started doing this how much the baseline assumption for some people out there is, well, it's a woman covering sports. They must not know what they're talking about. And they have to overcome that every single day. And you take somebody like Holly Rowe, who's been doing this a long time and has had to deal with that forever. She doesn't deserve it. And I thought the best part of Arch's apology was noting that. Because what happened is the internet started critiquing Holly Rowe as if she had done something wrong. And that's the problem that women reporters in sports have to deal with. And I think it's important to acknowledge it, make people realize it, because when you take something as the norm, and it is assumed white male reporters are the norm.
2: Yeah.
1: And if you're not that, then you have to prove yourself. That's not fair. And I think we've seen it like this.
2: I think that's well said. Now, you know, that's why I hope Arch can turn this around, because I think he can be an advocate against domestic violence. I think he can be an advocate for the women in the media who face these circumstances and situations. And I hope, you know, going into the spotlight that he's headed to, this is a guy who can make something positive out of this. But I also think he knows better, and I'm sure when your uncles are Peyton and Eli and your grandfather is Archie, you know that you're different. Part of this, too, Matt, is I don't know if you saw the end of the Texas-Ohio State game, and Arch Manning is running across the field like a little kid. At the end of the game, he is hyping up the crowd. I think more than anything, it's probably been a fight for him to want to be one of the guys, right? Like, you know, you're Manning. True. You know you've made more money than anybody in NIL history in college.

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19: So you got us two, Josiah Howard, E. Doug Eric Hanneman, and our sports and anchor goddess, Christine Lisi. She's going to be the tie-breaking goddess that she is, because the Chicago Bears, I think they just scored again from this weekend. Harry Douglas was there for the game on ESPN Radio. The Chicago Bears put up not one, not two, not three, not four, not five touchdowns rushing, but six touchdowns rushing. They scored 1 point less than 60. They hung a 59 burger on the Carolina Panthers. So, and out of that offense, being that kind of offense after week one, we're going to have the top six Bears part of our selection committee, and the selection committee is brought to you by SoFi, so let's get it going.
2: Number one.
19: Brother Birthday Boy, who is the number one Bear on your list of the selection committee?
20: Smokey! Smokey the Bear. Mm-hmm. Teaching us all about wildfires and how to prevent them. How could you not remember Smokey the Bear? You still should remember Smokey the Bear so you can keep things safe outdoors.
19: Only you can prevent forest fires. That was the common line from Smokey the Bear.
20: Smokey.
19: And also invoking Chris Tucker. Well done by you from Friday. So Josiah Howard, we got one for Smokey.

0: Meaning Smokey the Bear, what's the number one bear on your list?
1: Well, we are Disney, right?
0: Last time I checked. Unless you know something we don't.
1: I just had to confirm. Okay. Winnie the Pooh, gotta be number one.
0: Okay.
1: Has to be number one.
0: All right.
2: So
3: representing the company.
2: I got a story. So okay. Roddy White, one of my favorite teammates of all time, my brother from another mother.
0: Yeah.
2: That's my nickname.
0: Really?
2: From him. He called me Pooh Bear.
0: Really?
3: Because you like honey a lot?
2: Like, I you heard Chris Brown. He needed a honey pack. It's not even Friday yet. Come on now. He needed a honey pack.
0: You always be talking about the honey hole shot like in football.
2: He calls me Pooh Bear all the time.
0: Really?
2: Like, still to this day.
0: I did not know that.
2: Yep.
0: You held that in the holster for more than a while. And then it was able to be unleashed on this election committee. So, E-Dog, Eric Hanneman, we got one for Winnie the Pooh. We got one for Smokey the Bear. What's the number one bear on your list?
3: Yeah, both of these are on my list.
0: Uh-huh.
3: So, it's a tough decision. I mean, every time I would be running a board back in Albany, 104.5, the team, shout out to my old station.
0: Attaboy.
3: You know, we'd have those PSAs all the time. Only you, like you just did, Freddie. I can't do it like you, but... My number one's going to be the... My number one's going to be the chubby little cubby all stuffed in fluff, baby. Silly old bear. Winnie the Pooh.
0: Wow. There we go. Okay. So we got two for Winnie the Pooh. HD, I'm with you. Smokey the Bear. Created in 1944 as a fire safety icon, he became a real-life symbol of forest conservation after a cub was rescued from a wildfire. So he's based on significance in history when it comes to Smokey the Bear, which means we have the earliest tiebreaker
2: I
0: think we've ever had, or at least a long, long time. Our selection committee, our sports and anchor goddess Christine Lisi is going to be our tie-breaking woman that she is. So we got two for Smokey the Bear from me and HD. We got two for Winnie the Pooh from E-Dog and Josiah. So, Miss Christine Lisi, break the tie.
2: I knew Winnie the Pooh was going to win.
1: Really?
0: I mean, Christine Lisi, if she's not anything, but she is definitely going to be, hey, come on now. Lovable Winnie characters.
2: Winnie the Pooh.
1: Chubby little cubby all stuffed in fluff.
0: Uh-huh. Yes. I like the fact that he spells
1: don't
0: honey.
1: Don't bother.
0: H-U-N-N-Y. Honey. I always love that on the front of the canister. Not H-O-N-E-Y, but H-U-N-N-Y, honey. So Winnie the Pooh, the number one bear on our selection committee.
4: Number two.
0: All right, Josiah Howard, who's number two on your list?
1: All right, we're going to go with a pretty awesome bear here, I think.
0: Ooh. Based on your opinion, this ought to be good.
1: Of course.
0: Of course.
1: We're going to go with Poe the Kung Fu Panda.
0: Oh, from Kung Fu Panda.
2: Kung Fu Panda.
0: Voiced by Jack Black.
1: Yes, the great Jack Black.
0: Yes. Okay, I'm feeling that. We'll see if it makes the cut.
2: I had Kung Fu Panda on my list, but not at number two.
0: Okay, well, before we get to your number two, who's the number two E-Dog on your list of bears according to our selection committee?
3: Well, you know, I am a shill just like Josiah a little bit for the company, so
0: Waka waka!
3: Waka waka! Fozzie the Bear from The Muppets.
0: Oh, nice! There we go.
3: You didn't get it from the waka, Freddie? Did I not do a good enough job?
0: You did a fantastic. I guess I was laughing so hard.
2: You brought back so many memories with my kids, man.
0: Fozzie Bear. Waka waka.
2: Waka waka.
0: Well done. I'm going back to Smokey. I got to go back to Smokey the Bear. Got to represent the history.
2: I'm with Smokey too.
0: Okay, so we got Smokey the Bear. That is number two on our list of the top six bears according to our selection committee.
4: Number three.
0: E-Dog Eric Hanneman, you start this time. Are you sticking with Fozzie Bear or are you going somewhere else for the number three bear on the list?
3: That's a tough call here. Fozzie, we'll probably get it at some point. I'm going to nominate another one.
0: All right.
3: You know?
0: Okay.
3: There's a great song, and I probably should have had Josiah pull this up, but Bear Necessities. The
0: oh, nice.
3: Bear Necessities. I'm going Baloo from Jungle Book.
0: Look at you. Somebody do something about that kid. Well done. I love that. Fantastic. I'll say we got Baloo from the Jungle Book. That's number three in E-Dog's list. I'm going to go with another cartoon bear, and I may get fired for this, but hey, I'm at the point of my career. What are you going to do to me? I don't think the ranger's going to like this, Yogi. Yogi and Boo Boo Bear. From Jellystone. Always thinking, they see in those picnic baskets. Meanwhile, Boo Boo's one. I don't think the ranger's going to like this, Yogi. Hanna-Barbera, that may be the best cartoon in the history of Hanna-Barbera. So, HD, I'm going with Yogi and Boo Boo Bear, number three on my list.
2: Hey, yo, Boo Boo. But my number three, all right, I had to think outside the box a little bit about this one because it's dealing with the movie, right? Okay. And the movie is called Man on Fire. Okay. And Denzel Washington is the bodyguard. And the little girl, Peeta, really loved Denzel Washington. So much so that she called him Creasy Bear. So nice. I'm going with Creasy Bear. Because nice. The stuff that Denzel Washington had to do in that movie to be able to make sure that little girl got back home safe to her mother, it was above and beyond. So Creasy Bear is at one of the top five on my list.
0: Oh, E-Dog, Dakota Fanning was the young girl in the movie, right? In Man on Fire with Denzel Washington?
3: I think so. I believe so, yeah.
0: I just wanted to make sure. I'm a movie guy, but you're a movie aficionado when it comes to characters. So we got one for Creasy Bear, played by the nickname that's given by given to Denzel Washington in Man on Fire. E-Dog, you got Baloo. Josiah, I got Yogi Bear and Boo Boo. So Josiah, who's number three on your list?
1: I'm going to go with the iconic Bears sweater wearing Mike Ditka.
0: Ooh, nice.
1: The Bears.
0: Inspired choice. And I know he's probably older than your grandparents.
2: Mike Ditka.
3: Good actor, too.
0: Very good actor. And a guy that you did not want to mess with even at past 80 years of age because he was like somebody you did not want to meet.
1: He was great in Kicking and Screaming.
0: He really was. Yes, he was. Was I talking to you? Fine, then. His press conferences were legendary, whether he's a Bears coach or the Saints head coach. So Christine Lee, our sports and anchor goddess, we bring you back in the break this time. So far, when it comes to Bear number three, we have Baloo from E-Dog, we have Mike Dicker from Josiah, you have Yogi Bear and Boo Boo from me, and have Creasy Bear, the nickname given to Denzel Washington, the movie Man on Fire, from HD. So
2: now, Creasy Bear was so important because, Creasy Bear understood that these kids need to be protected at all times.
0: Okay.
2: And I had to make sure. That's what Denzel Washington basically said. I had to make sure that Peeta got home safe and sound, even if I sacrificed my own body. Creasy Bear. It's Christine Lisi. Creasy Bear.
0: I'm surprised it took until Bear number three for you to start politicking for your favorite bear. So I digress. So Christine Lisi, break the tie.
4: As much as I love Baloo and Yogi and Boo Boo, I love Denzel a little bit more. I'm a Denzel girl.
0: That is 100% accurate when you manufacture it.
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0: This may be the best offense that the 49ers have had since Brock Purdy took over as quarterback. Because everybody's right. You got Chris McCaffrey. You got that offensive line. You got George Kittle. Now you